by his own desires, and then he's enticed. And then when desire is conceived, it gives birth to sin, and sin, when it's full grown, brings forth death. In that simple set of verses, we have the five steps of temptation. Number one, the temptation itself. Each one is tempted. The evil thought knocks on the door of your imagination. You know, it's been said that opportunity knocks once, but temptation beats on the door every day. And you know, there's no way out of this. We're all going to be tempted, but it's not a sin to be tempted. It's not the bait that constitutes temptation, it's the bite. There's still a way out. But then number two, verse 14 of James 1, you're drawn away by your own desires, you see. So this is the temptation coming, hey, what about this? And you say, well, I'm not gonna do it, but let me try a little bite. We had a blueberry pie given to us. I've never had a blueberry pie. It was absolutely delicious. In fact, I had two pieces, and we set it on our kitchen counter. It's wrapped up in tin foil. I'll get a hankering for something sweet, and I'll take a little fork, and I kind of poke away at it, and eat little bits, and then it's sort of a jagged edge, so I need to cut it so my wife doesn't know, right? So then I even it out, and I'll try one more bite, and before I knew it, I'd eaten the rest of the pie. My wife came down the next morning, where did that pie go? I ate it. I did not intend to eat the rest of the pie. Now, I didn't intend to do it, but I just took a little nibble, and one thing leads to another. Or maybe you go down to the car lot, and you're looking at a car, and they say, why don't you take this out for a test drive? Why do they do that? Because they know the chances are far higher that you'll buy the car if you drive the car. So the devil says, take it for a test drive. Try it on for size. That brings us to step three. We are almost hooked. Verse 14 of James 1. You're drawn away by your own desires and you're enticed. So now here's the temptation. You've contemplated the temptation. You're being pulled toward the temptation. There's still a way out, but no, you don't take that way out. And that brings you to the final step, which says, and sin when it's full grown brings death. So that's the end result of sin. And now you're separated from God and you need to repent of your sin and ask him to forgive you. But this is how temptation works, coming our way each and every day.

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1: 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As inevitable as temptation is, God arms us with divine power to destroy the enemy's strongholds. Pastor Greg describes how we're prepared for battle.
2: Have you ever noticed in Ephesians 6, when it talks about the armor of God that a Christian should wear, we have the helmet of salvation, we have the breastplate of righteousness, we have our feet shod with a preparation of the gospel of peace, our gospel boots, if you will, we have our belt of truth and so forth. There's only one offensive weapon in all of the armor identified, and it's a sword. In other words, you don't go into battle and attack your opponent with your helmet or try to beat him to death with your shield. No, you pull out your sword. It's the offensive weapon. What is a sword? It's the word of God. Listen, you must have a working knowledge of Scripture or you will become a casualty in the spiritual battle. Psalm 119 says, how can a young man cleanse his way? By taking heed according to your word. Psalm 119, 11 says, your word have I hidden in my heart that I might not sin against you. It's good to carry a Bible in your briefcase or in your purse, but the best place to carry the word of God is in your heart. Commit Scripture to memory. You know, I have verses still floating around in my brain that I committed to memory at the age of 17. Now, I also have a lot of other information. I don't consciously remember putting it in there, but it's there. I don't remember sitting down and saying, today I'm going to memorize the theme song to the Flintstones, but I did. Or that line from a film, but I remember it. So don't tell me you can't memorize Scripture. It's just a discipline. Where you say, I'm going to commit myself to do this and get it in your mind, and most importantly, get it in your heart. Let me show you how it works. Satan comes along. Maybe he trips you up and you sin. Then the devil says, God won't forgive you, you hypocrite. You're done for. How do I respond to that? I pull out the sword and I say, it is written, 1 John 1:9, if we will confess our sin, He's faithful and just to forgive us our sin and cleanse us from all unrighteousness. The devil says, oh, no, no. God condemns you. Oh, no, that's wrong. It is written, Romans 8:1, there is therefore now no condemnation to those who are in Christ Jesus. Satan comes back and says, no, I'll tell you what, you're not going to make it. You're going to crash and burn. You'll never follow Christ. You say, oh, that's wrong, because it is written, John 10:28, Jesus speaking, I'll give them eternal life and they'll never perish. Neither shall any man pluck them out of my hand. And Philippians 1:6, being confident of this very thing, and he who has begun a good work will complete it unto the day of Jesus Christ. It is written, it is written. You use the word of God. You must know the word of God. You must memorize the word of God.

0: 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Hey, Pastor Greg, the things we listen to, whether it's some form of secular entertainment, Christian music, or messages, it matters, doesn't it?
1: Yeah, it really does. You know, the Bible says, whatsoever things are true and lovely and of good report, think on these things. So, you know, you're going to be impacted by what you listen to. If you listen to talk radio and people are always arguing, that can get you very agitated and upset. On the other hand, if you listen to, say, Christian music or a message on the radio from the Word of God, that can give you a different perspective, hopefully a heavenly perspective. So I think it's very important what we fill our minds and our hearts with. Psalm 1 says, blessed, or another word to put in the place of that is happy. Happy is the man or the woman who doesn't walk in the counsel of the ungodly or stand in the way of sinners or sit in the seat of the scornful, but their delight is in the word of God, and in it do they meditate day and night. Then the psalm goes on to say, and they'll be like a tree planted by the rivers of water, and they'll bring forth fruit in their season. So the idea is, when you meditate in God's word, it affects your outlook. It affects everything. And there's a lot of ways to do that. It can be hearing a message from scripture. It can be hearing a song that's based on scripture. So I think these are tools we can utilize to reinforce our faith and keep us on the right track. And most importantly, as that psalm promises, cause us to be happy people.
0: Thank you, Greg, for that. Throughout scripture, we find many examples of people dealing with doubt. Yet even in times of uncertainty, Pastor Greg says God's response is what strengthens our faith.
1: How many of you have never had a doubt since you become a Christian about anything that you believe? You've struggled with doubt, okay? Doubt is not necessarily a sign that a man or a woman is wrong. It's a sign that they're thinking. There are times in life, even as mature believers, when things don't make sense. Let me contrast for a moment doubt and unbelief, because I think sometimes we confuse the two. Doubt and unbelief are very different. Doubt is a matter of the mind. We don't understand what God is doing or why he is doing it. While unbelief is a matter of the will. It's when we refuse to believe God's word and obey what he tells us to do. See, if I have a doubt, that may mean I'm just waiting for further information. When presented with the evidence, the doubter turns into the believer. That's doubt. Belief, that's a choice. Belief is saying, yeah, I hear what you're saying. I choose to not believe it. I reject what you're saying altogether. It may surprise you to know that John the Baptist had his moment of doubt. But let's notice what he did with his doubt. He called out to Jesus. He's sitting in a dungeon. He sends word. It just asks Jesus this one question. Are you the one? Or should we look for another? But here's the point. Who did he send the message to? Jesus. Bring your doubts, bring your questions to the Lord. That is the mark of a true believer. John had a troubled mind and a broken heart. So here he is calling out to the Lord. Matthew 11, verse 4. Jesus answered and said, go tell John the things you hear and see. The blind see, the lame walk, the lepers are cleansed, the deaf hear. The dead are raised and the poor of the gospel preach to them. Blessed is he who is not offended because of me. Now, Christ is referring to Old Testament prophecies pertaining to the role of the Messiah, which John would immediately recognize. Jesus is alluding to Isaiah 35:5 and also Isaiah 61. In answering these messengers, Jesus did not say, how dare John doubt me? My own cousin, he should have known better. But here's the point. God never rebukes anyone who comes to him with sincere questions or honest doubts. And so what does Jesus do? He turns John back to scripture and then says in verse 6, blessed is he who is not offended because of me, or literally the person who's not hurt or resentful or annoyed or made to stumble, whatever may occur. Here's what Christ is saying. John, even if you don't grasp my ways or my timing, I'm asking you to trust me. When you're facing doubt, get into the Word of God. That's the antidote. Fill your mind with God's Word. That's the way to deal with it. That's what the Lord did. He brought John back to Scripture. You need to believe your beliefs and doubt your doubts. I walk
2: a bit different now. Now that my heart's been found, nothing really feels the same.

0: This is Refresh with Pastor Greg Laurie. I'm David James, music from Elevation Worship, and Zach Williams coming up.
1: Did you know that we put our services that we do on Sundays online? It's called Harvest at Home. And you can be a part of our extended congregation no matter where you are. 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
0: We're so happy you're with us for Refresh. It's a time to be encouraged by the wisdom we find in God's Word and in the songs we hear every day. It's because of the shed blood of Christ that God offers forgiveness and remembers our sins no more. But it's through the practice of communion we're to remember Jesus died in our place. Now, Pastor Greg discusses the significance of the Last Supper.
1: Paul says in 1 Corinthians 11, verse 23, I received from the Lord that which I also delivered to you, that the Lord Jesus, on the same night in which he was betrayed, took bread. When he had given thanks, he broke it and said, take and eat, this is my body, which is broken for you. This do in remembrance of me. In the same manner, he took the cup after supper, saying, this cup is the new covenant in my blood. This do, and as often as you drink it, do so in remembrance of me. Communion. When we come back and revisit in our hearts and in our minds what happened at the cross, I guess the Lord wants us to remember, no matter how much we've matured spiritually or how many good works we've done, that it still comes back to the cross. You know, the only reason I can approach God tonight is the same reason I would approach him right after I was converted, because of the shed blood of Jesus Christ. I don't have greater access to God because I'm a preacher or because I teach a Bible study. I come to him like everybody else comes to him. We all come through the cross. And Jesus wants us to remember that. Because there are times when you've sinned and you've failed and you say, well, I'm not worthy to approach God. Hate to break this to you. You were never worthy, even on your best day. So this has nothing to do with worthiness. Don't let the devil lie to you and keep you from the cross. You know, when you sin, the Holy Spirit will convict you and bring you to the cross, but the devil will condemn you and try to drive you from the cross. So whenever you sin, you go as quickly as you can to the cross. You say, what does that mean? It means you come to God and say, Lord, I'm sorry. I failed. I'm a sinner. Thank you that you shed your blood and atoned for my sin. And I turn from it now and I turn to you again. That's what it means to come back to the cross. And so as I come to the communion table, Jesus says, do this in affectionate remembrance of me. Though we are remembering a horrible event, the death of our Lord, we are also to come with a certain affection and even a joy, saying, Lord, thank you so much for all that you did for us. So when I hold that little bit of bread and I have that little cup, it symbolizes the Holy Son of God that shed his blood for me on the cross of Calvary. Think about Jesus. Think about the cross. Think about his suffering. Well, Greg, I wasn't there. Yeah, I wasn't either. But we have a pretty graphic account in the Gospels, don't we? I think we all know this story pretty well. Think about him bearing the sin of the world. Think about him bearing your sin.

0: us. So thankful you've tuned in today for Refresh with Pastor Greg Laurie. Those who say age is just a number are offering a polite gesture to suggest that life has no limitations. Yet Pastor Greg points to the real timelessness of the next life.
1: You know, I think we would all agree in noting that we live in a youth-obsessed culture today. What youth is thinking, what youth is doing, and then even those who have been around for a while, like my generation, some of us still think we're young, but we're not. The Rolling Stones are still touring, as you've noted, and they're still singing that song, "Time is still on my side." No, it is not. We need to understand that we're getting older, but that's not a bad thing. It's funny how we look at age as we get older. You know, when you go up to a little child, you say, "How old are you?" They'll say, 3 and a half. I love how they put the half in there. That's very important to them. And so then they enter into their older years or preteen years, and maybe they're 12 or 13. You say, "How old are you?" They say, "I'm going to be 16. "How old are you, though?" 13, but I'm going to be 16. And then when you finally reach 16, adulthood arrives and it's very official. You become 21. You ever notice that? You become 21, but then you turn 30. Wait a second. You become 21, you turn 30, and then you're pushing 40. And you reach 50. And then you make it to 60. Well, hit your 80s and it becomes a day-by-day thing. You hit Wednesday. Billy Graham was once asked the question, "What has been the greatest surprise of your life?" His answer was, "The brevity of it." And I think as you get older, you really start seeing that. You know, when you're young, time seems to move so slowly. But as you get older, it's just years go by. It's like another decade goes by. But listen, as Christians, we do not have to dread the passing of time. We do not have to dread getting older, because if we've made the right choices and we have walked with God, every day we follow Jesus, we become a little more like him. He transforms us. Now, that doesn't mean we're not going to have problems. It doesn't mean we're not going to have a lot of the same aches and pains and challenges that any person will have, though I do think some people by their lifestyle choices will really wreck their health in many ways. But even if you've tried to live as clean and as good of life as you can, you're going to still age and you're still going to face those challenges. But here's what we know as a Christian: there's more than just life on this earth. There's an afterlife. There's a new body God's going to give to us. There is a heaven waiting for us, and heaven's going to surpass our wildest dreams. 2 Corinthians 12:2, Paul says, "I was caught up into the third heaven 14 years ago. Whether I was in my body or just there in spirit, I don't know. Only God knows. But I was caught up into paradise. And I heard things so astounding they cannot be told." That's waiting for you, friend, you that have put your faith in Jesus.

0: Zach Williams, Rescue Story on Refresh. And one of the ways we're able to bring you this program each week is through the support of listeners just like you. And Pastor Greg, today's Refresh program made possible by someone we may never meet.
1: Yes.
0: You know, it was their partnership that covered the cost of broadcasting. And we're looking for other partners right now to help with next week's needs. And the week after that, aren't we?
1: Yeah, you know, when you go out and get a lot of media today, you pay a price. You have to pay to download it, or you have to pay to stream it, or you have to pay a fee to subscribe to the site that lets you watch certain videos, right? And we don't do any of that. We just offer it free of charge. You know, the Bible says, freely you have received, freely give. And that's what we do every single day. But there are expenses, and there are considerable expenses to do what we do. And so I'm going to ask people out there to help us do what we do and continue to offer it free of charge to whoever would want to hear it. You know, the Bible says, whosoever will, let him come and drink of the water of life freely. We don't want to put a barrier in front of any person to hear the gospel and to hear the teaching of the word of God. So when you give to us, you help us to do that over and over again, day after day, month after month, year after year. And we have so many stories of lives that have been changed for time and eternity as a result of your faithful giving. So help us to continue to offer the gospel freely to people by investing. Dave, tell them how they can become a Harvest partner.
0: 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I'm David James. The Apostle Paul wrote in the book of Romans this encouragement. Yet what we suffer now is nothing compared to the glory he will reveal to us later. Those words were written to those that were grieving. And Pastor Greg shares how he found strength in the Lord during a very difficult time in his own life.
2: When our son Christopher died, we received words of encouragement from Warren Wiersbe. Now, some of you know who he is. He was a pastor for years at Moody Memorial Church in Chicago, but he wrote me this letter. But I tell you, it really encouraged Kathy and I. He said, "Dear Greg and Kathy," this is right on the heels of our son dying. He said, "As God's children, we live on promises, not explanations. And you know the promises as well as we do. When we arrive in heaven, we will hear the explanations, accept them, and say, 'May the Lord be glorified.' Meanwhile, we continue to walk by faith, asking God to help us comfort others, lest our own tears be wasted. Your people will detect a new tone in your ministries, whether you sense it or not, and the Lord will accomplish unusual things. Trust him. Betty and I shall be wrapping our arms around you as we pray for you. It takes time to digest grief, so be patient with yourselves and with the Lord." Then he closes with this line, "Jesus saves his best wine for last." And it's so true. But it's also true that the Lord, as Warren wrote, has accomplished unusual things. I wrote a book called Hope for Hurting Hearts. I never wanted to write that book. I just wrote from my own experience, and God has used it to touch thousands of grieving people around the world. We did a film by the same name. I never wanted a ministry to bereaved people, but I have one, and I accept it. Because sometimes the main thing I say to them is, "You'll survive this." I just talked to a father last night who lost his son in an automobile accident. And I just want to offer some words of encouragement so we don't waste our pain or our tears. And our lives as followers of Jesus have only gotten stronger, and our hope has grown as well. I wish I could have all that God has done and my son Christopher. And one day I'll have it all. One day I'll have it all. Because for us as believers, the best is yet to come.

0: Laura Story on Refresh. Eternity is spelled out in Scripture in no uncertain terms. He who has the Son has life. He who does not have the Son of God does not have life. Pastor Greg says, the decision is yours.
1: Listen to this. For the believer, this life on earth is as bad as it gets. You say, well, I'm actually living a pretty great life. Fantastic. Guess what? This is as bad as it gets. For you, the best is yet to come. But if you're a non-believer, listen, this is as good as it gets. So enjoy it. It's going to get a lot worse later. What do you don't know my future. If you're not a Christian, actually, I do. I know you're going to face a judgment. And you're going to stand before a holy God that you've offended. And he's going to, sadly but firmly, say to me, depart from me, I never knew you, you worker of iniquity. And you will face eternity separated from God in a place called hell. Well, that's not fair. Hold on now. God did everything he could to reach you. When he went to the cross and died there in our place for our sin, he's done everything he can do. Now he offers his forgiveness. All we have to do is reach out and take it. If we reject that offer, then we effectively send ourselves to hell. The Bible says, how can we escape if we neglect so great a salvation? No, he wants to forgive you. He wants you to have him in your life and then the hope of heaven in your future, so you can say as a follower of Jesus, no matter what comes your way, the best is yet to come. Can you say that? And if you can't, why don't you come to Christ right now or come back to him? Maybe you're in a backslidden state. You can recommit your life to the Lord, or you can come to him for the first time and ask Jesus Christ to be your Savior and Lord. If you need to do this, please respond today.

0: Elevation Worship on Refresh with Pastor Greg Laurie. Jesus lets us come to his altar because of what he did for us on the cross. Did you know that he wants to have a personal relationship with you? And Pastor Greg, if someone would like to say yes to Jesus Christ right now and have the hope of heaven, I know you'd like to lead them in a simple prayer. Can you do that?
1: Sure, I'd love to. A simple prayer is right. In fact, I would like to just pray a prayer, and I would ask you to pray it after me right now. Pray these words, Lord Jesus, I know that I am a sinner, but I also know that you are the Savior because you died on the cross for my sin and you rose again from the dead. Jesus, come into my life and forgive me of every sin I've ever committed. I choose to follow you from this moment forward. Thank you for hearing this prayer. Thank you for answering this prayer, Lord. And I pray all of this in Jesus' name. Amen. If you just prayed that prayer and meant it, I want you to know on the authority of Scripture, God Almighty has heard your prayer and he will answer this prayer. You are now a newly minted child of God. So congratulations, you've made the right decision and welcome to the family of God. I want to send you a special gift because of that prayer you've just prayed. It's called the New Believer's Growth Packet. And in it is a copy of the New Testament in a very understandable translation called the New Living Translation. It also is filled with hundreds of notes that I wrote that will encourage you in this commitment you've made to follow Christ. And there's some other outstanding materials in this little packet I'll send you as well. So order your copy today and let me be the first to say to you, congratulations and welcome to the family of God.
0: That's right. Welcome. And let me give you our contact information so we can send you this New Believer's Growth Packet. 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

0: 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When you contact a ministry, please let them know that you're listening to The Well, the voice of life. You know, the Bible says that God's way is perfect. All the Lord's promises prove true. He's a shield for all who look to Him for protection. More Bible teaching on the way, but first, take a listen to this, and I hope it touches your heart.
1: We were 12 years old. Our dad, he woke us up one morning and he said, "Guys, I'm going to take you to the mall and I'm going to teach you a lesson." So we went to the mall and there was a crowd of people surrounded outside of one of the restaurants that was inside the mall, and they had these picture windows there. And we walk up there with our dad, and our dad said, "Hey, look and watch for the bus boy." We saw this man, this older man who was dressed, and he had a little white hat on with a white apron, and he had a cart next to him. And he was pushing his little cart down the little open areas in between the tables, and he'd find a table that was not yet clean, and he'd look at his watch, look at the table, look back at his watch, push a button on his watch, and then in the next 10 seconds, I've never seen someone go so fast and so methodical in all my life. And as soon as he was done, he had swept it up clean and it was spotless, and everybody started going crazy. People were cheering, and our dad looked at us and he said, "Boys, whatever your hand finds to do, you do it faithfully to the best of your ability, and you can take any job and make it sacred if you do it to the glory of the Lord." And it's been phenomenal to watch how being faithful in little things truly does change lives.
2: This is Pastor Philip with your Minute of Truth. It's an absolute rule in life that our bodies end up where our minds are. Our thinking shapes our living. Our attitudes determine our actions. The Bible is clear about mankind. Proverbs 23:7, "For as he thinks in his heart, so is he." A man is the accumulation of his thinking. The quality of our lives depends on the quality of our thoughts. In Colossians 3:1-4, Paul understands this principle as he urges the saints in Colossae to set their mind on things above, not on things on the earth. They were to fix their attention on the ascended and glorified Savior. If you enjoyed what you heard today, visit us online at ktt.org to hear more clear biblical truth for everyday living.
3: Oh, give thanks to the Lord, call upon His name, make known His deeds among the peoples. Sing to Him, sing praises to Him, and tell of all His wondrous works. Glory in His holy name. Let the hearts of those who seek the Lord rejoice. Seek the Lord in His strength. Seek His presence continually. Remember the wondrous works that He has done, His miracles and the judgments He uttered. O offspring of Israel, His servant, children of Jacob, His chosen ones.
4: Hear me as I pray, O Lord. Be merciful and answer me. My heart has heard you say, "Come and talk with me." And my heart responds, "Lord, I am coming."
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6: Welcome to Grandparenting Today's Teens. That doesn't sound exactly right, but I guess it's what we're talking about today,
7: yeah,
6: right?
7: Yeah, but it is for today. Right. I mean, we're gonna dedicate this program to grandparents that are out there. We've got plenty of them that listen. Mm-hmm. And parents, every one of you out there will be a grandparent one day, so you can go ahead and start learning now.
6: Yeah. And I are one now.
7: Oh,
6: you
7: wow.
6: You didn't know that, did you?
7: Congratulations.
6: Yeah, we have
7: Congratulations.
6: Our very first. I have a new grandson. So.
7: Wow. Wow. I mean, and you're so much older than I am, and I have a granddaughter that's going off to college next year.
6: Yeah, well, you started young, so.
7: Well, yeah, something. Hey, do you remember your grandparents?
6: I do. Yeah, Grandpa Shepherd died before I was born, but I do remember the other grandparents very, very fondly.
7: Well, you know, I didn't have a relationship with my grandparents. My grandmother Never said a word. She smiled a lot, and she made great chocolate cake. Jan and I even went by and saw her on our honeymoon when we got married at 20 years of age, and she never said a word to us the whole time. My grandfather was in a nursing home, and he didn't even know my name. My other grandfather was kind of a racist kind of guy and just really negative about things, and my grandmother didn't care about us. And what it did, it created in me one of these scary opportunities when my daughter came to me and said, "You're going to be a grandpa." I was going, I have no idea what that is.
6: Those wonderful stories, Mark. Thanks
7: I
6: for
7: know.
6: Telling
7: Doesn't
6: those
7: that
6: stories?
7: Just boost you up? So it's made me want to change my relationship of being a grandparent. And I think God's keeping most of us around so we can influence a generation that needs us desperately.
6: Right. Okay. Well, you've written the book, Grandparenting Today's Teens. And we'll have this conversation with Mark here on the program today, so you stay with us. Abby will join Mark in conversation later here on Parenting Today's Teens, found online at parentingtodaysteens.org. Talking about grandparenting today's teens, you want to open with a question here.
7: That's right. What do you want to be known for? I mean, it matters right now. To all your grandparents that are out there, what do you want to be known for? You know, your legacy will really only be remembered unless you're some famous rock star or you've committed some crazy crime. Your name will not be remembered beyond your grandkids. So you have to remember, what do you want to be known for? And, you know, your legacy will be written in two places. It'll be written on your tombstone, and it will be on someone's heart. And so, it's interesting to me that there was a guy named Aaron Watson that is a country artist, and he's doing really well. And I saw him at a baseball game, a Texas Rangers baseball game. He walked up, and he wanted to introduce me to his wife. And he said, "Honey, this is the guy that sends us pies every year." I'm going, okay.
6: The pie sender.
7: I was in Nashville. Amy Grant introduces me to her husband, Vince Gill, and said, "Oh, Vince, this is the guy that has cabins that are connected by walkways." People on the radio remember me as the guy with the mustache, and seminar people go, "He's the guy that wears boots." So I can see it now on my tombstone. Here lies a guy who sends pies, has cabins joined by walkways, has a mustache, and wears boots. And I have to ask the question, is that what I want to be known for?
6: Not much of a legacy there, Mark.
7: It's not really.
6: Yeah.
7: And my point is this, we're all going to die. Matter of fact, I'm going to promise you this. You will die sometime after listening to this radio program. Okay?
6: Boy, going on a limb there.
7: Yeah, the second thing is, it's not going to happen the way you think it's going to happen. Mm-hmm. The third thing is it's going to happen sooner than you think.
6: Oh, yeah.
7: And my point is, don't wait. The inevitable is coming.

0: It's interesting to me. What I think is somewhat important in my life is not to them. So I have to ask the question as I move on later in life, what is it that I want to write on their hearts? What is it that I want to be known for and remembered for? And a legacy is not just a few gold nuggets of wisdom. You know, well, Grandpa used to say that, you know, whatever, you know, and everybody will forget that. It's not just doing good for other people. It's all about relationships, and they don't just happen. They are made.
1: Mm-hmm. This relationship with your grandkids, give us an idea of what it should look like.
0: Well, you're getting to know them, and you're allowing them to get to know you. And I think you have to be very specific about how we do that. Because the tendency is when we get a little bit older, we want to start lecturing a little bit more, make sure everybody knows that those other days used to be better days, that if you just do it this way, you wouldn't be in the mess. I mean, everybody's been complaining about the next generation since the beginning of time. I mean, and somewhere you got to let that go. You're communicating life across a bridge of a relationship that doesn't stop if they don't respond, and you're loving them even if their beliefs are polar opposites than yours.
1: Yeah, let's talk about that, because very often, you know, our teens believe something far different than we do as grandparents.
0: They may. I love the Lord. I have a relationship with Christ. I have felt that. I was the Bible quiz champ of 1969 in Oklahoma. I love Scripture. But I may have grandkids or even kids that don't and don't care at all. Can I still love them in spite of whether they're fulfilling all of my expectations of them?
1: You better, so that, or there's no legacy.
0: That's right, because the tendency is then we want to correct them all the time and do that. Let me tell you this. There is a difference between being a parent and being a grandparent. My grandkids come and see me, and I don't correct them at all. I mean, I do not correct them. That's for their parents to do. As a grandparent, I'm there to love them, to engage with them, to make them feel wanted and cared for. I cater to them. I give them things. They always ask me. They come to me in hopes that they go, hey, Papa, can we go eat dinner and just talk? That's what I'm longing for. So as a grandparent, I want to make time for a connection, especially those one-on-one connections. And if I'm always correcting them as a grandmother, always getting them to clean up after themselves, always telling them what they're doing wrong and how they don't ever look nice, they're not modest enough, they shouldn't use that language, they need to get off their phones, why don't you eat something good, quit
1: grumpy
0: eating
1: old
0: junk
1: granddad
0: food.
1: There.
0: Yeah, that's all you're doing is pushing them away. And it's saying to them that you are not worthy of listening to the wisdom that I have to share. And all you grandparents that are out there, I want you to know this. You possess wisdom that your grandkids will get from nowhere else except you. And if you keep pushing them away by continuing to be a parent in their life, they don't need a parent. They need a grandparent. So you must show interest in them. Ask questions about their life and about their heart. Invest time and effort and resources.
1: Yeah, I wanted to talk about that because it's not just investing time. Sometimes we have to, especially in this day and age, we're going to have to travel across the country to see those grandkids.
0: Well, we may have to do that, or we may have to learn how to Skype or to get on a computer and look at them. We may have to learn how to text. Our family has a group text, and so it's got me as the oldest at the top, all the way down to a six-year-old that knows how to text me on an iPad, and that she can write me and I can write her back. And so we have this group text, and we're always sending pictures and keeping everybody else up on what we're doing. And so hopefully we're connecting enough that when that time comes for that they need some help or direction and they're not getting the wisdom from mom or dad, they can get it from a grandparent that's involved and available in their life.
1: And once in a while, have some fun together.
0: Well, always, always. You know, I make comments all the time. Go make some memories before you lose yours. You know, I mean, have some fun and do what they want to do. Go places that they want to go. You've had your time to travel. Don't just make them tag along. Do something very intentional about having them involved in going somewhere where they want to go so they can go. I was there with Grandma. I was there with Grandpa.
1: We'll talk more about this in a few moments. And Mark will talk with Abby coming up here on the program Parenting

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2: Abby, thank you for being a part of the program today. Tell me a little bit about yourself. How did you end up coming to Heartlight? What was going on that got you here?
3: Well, I was running away from home, sneaking out, partying, hanging like with people. And then I had really bad anger issues to where I would get violent and stuff like that.
2: Now, why were you so angry?
3: Mainly because I was hurt, you know?
2: Hurt from?
3: Just like my past, because like my dad abandoned me when I was younger.
2: Wow.
3: So.
2: How old were you?
3: Him and my mom got divorced when I was 3, and he like was in and out of my life, but like he would only bring me around when he has like his girlfriends over. To, like, impress them.
2: Kind of show you off, kind of, here's the new puppy kind of thing. So what about your mom?
3: Me and my mom were, like, chill, but, like, before I got sent here, we had, like, a really up-and-down relationship. Like, we would argue a lot because me and my mom have, like, the same attitude.
2: Yeah, yeah. So how much older is your mom? Was she a young mom when she had you?
3: Yeah, she had me when she was 16 to 17.
2: Wow. Wow. Okay. So who's raising you?
3: My grandparents raised me up to when I was 12 years old.
2: Wow. And then from there, where have you been?
3: I moved in with my mom, but the thing with moving with my mom didn't work out that good at the time because me and my mom would always get in arguments and she'd like send me over to my grandma's house because she couldn't handle me. Yeah. So like, I never really officially like live there, but like I do, like yeah. I have a bed there and everything, but like,
2: but your grandparents have been really involved in your life.
3: Mm-hmm.
2: I mean, tell me about them a little bit.
3: My grandma's like, she's like a really loving person and all that, but like I kind of like get irritated of her because you know how like some grandparents are like soft and like they're like a different generation, so they don't really like understand some things.
2: Mm.
3: Like with the like wanting to like go out all the time and like have fun and stuff. And like they're like all involved in school. Like when they're younger, they're like all involved in school and like school's the main priority. But like to me, it's like different because school's really hard for me. So I always would like skip class and stuff because
2: yeah,
3: I thought it wasn't like that important.
2: Yeah. But I mean, your grandparents, I mean, that's two generations away from you.
3: Mm-hmm.
2: Those are a group of people that grew up in a completely different world than you did. I imagine your grandparents grew up in the 50s or 60s,
3: mm-hmm.
2: you know, way back when, and before there were cell phones and before everybody was interacting that way and the social networking deal. And, you know, so their idea of parenting is probably a little bit different than what you would like their idea to be. You know, and so do you think that every grandparent is kind of like that, though?
3: A little bit in a way. Yeah.
2: And I say that because I don't mean that to be negative by any means on grandparents, but I think it's helping grandparents, especially if there's any grandparents listening to this program, that there is a difference, and don't try to say there's not a difference, because there is. And once you recognize that there is a difference, then I think that's where some change can happen in a grandparent's life, to kind of figure out, okay, how do we do this? Because it is a different generation, isn't it?
3: Yeah.
2: Yeah. So tell me about your granddad.
3: I actually love my grandpa. He's like a really goofy guy, but like me and him get along better than me and my grandma, because we're like females, you know, like we like try and like pick on each other and stuff. But like me and my grandpa get along really well, because like he's a more like empathetic, but like my grandpa, like me and him are closer than like anyone else in my family.
2: Wow. Wow. Okay. So if you had to describe their impact that they've had on your life, where would you be if your grandparents weren't involved in your life?
3: Probably on the streets, honestly, because like I'm too much to handle for my mom, especially when she was younger and she didn't like really like do college when she had me. So like it was kind of a struggle. And I feel like, honestly, she would have, like, maybe, like, given me up, because if my grandparents weren't around to take care of me, then I wouldn't, like, you know.
2: Isn't it funny that people that you love, like your grandparents, that you find that there's a little difference in the way that you guys think about the world and what your involvement is supposed to be? But you still love them because of what they've done for you. Mm-hmm. I mean, when you think about that, you would be on the street if they wouldn't be involved. Wow.
3: Yeah.
2: I mean, what a mess that would be. And I've met them, and they're just dear people, I think. They remind me of typical grandparents. And I'm a grandparent, and I get it. But I don't know why your grandparents just remind me of that. And they're just something that when I've spent time with them, when we were up at a barn here at Heartlight, and we were just sitting there talking, I thought, I just really enjoy them. They're just down-to-earth people. What do you think their words or their impact have made on you?
3: Well, my grandpa always constantly reminds me to stay focused on school, because before I got sent here, I was honestly thinking about dropping out and just, like, start working and stuff. But my grandpa's, like, keep reminding me, like, finish school, then do whatever you want, just finish school.
2: Yeah.
3: So, like, he's kind of, like, impacted me just, like, as a reminder to, like, do school. Like, don't drop out, because, like, I want to be able to say, like, I did it, you know?
2: Yeah. I think Grandpa's kind of influenced by sharing wisdom, and Grandma's kind of try to help mold your character a little bit.
3: So yeah, she's kind of like my mom, basically.
2: Yeah, they're always telling you ways to make it better, which is a great thing, because you sure wouldn't a grandmother trying to tell you how to do things worse. But I think it's kind of interesting that I think most moms and grandmas are just that way because they want something so good for you. So, I think that's kind of cool. What do you think you'd be if it wasn't for your grandparents? I mean, you say out on the street, but really, what do you think you'd be?
3: Honestly, I don't know. Like, I've never really, like, thought about it like that.
2: Yeah. I think they've had quite a big impact on you. Probably more than you know. Maybe you'll realize
3: it. Yeah, I don't really, like, notice it, but, like, you know.
2: That's cool. What do you think you'd be without Heartline?
3: I'd probably be dropped out of school, living with, like, some of my, like, friends. Mm. I probably would be living, like, in a trailer house or something right now, because my friends are kind of, like, ghetto. Like, they're not, like, high class or anything. They just, like, they're grown up in, like, the hood and stuff.
2: Yeah.
3: So, like, I don't think that would have been a good life or whatever.
2: Yeah. Well, I'm glad you're here, and I'm anxious for you to finish up the program and go home and get to the next step in life and see what happens. But thank you for being on the program today.
3: You're welcome.
0: Our thanks to Abby and all the teens who are brave enough to talk with Mark here on the program, but we really do learn from them. So
2: we do learn. You know, somebody made a comment and they said, well, the kids aren't saying what they need to say. And I'm going, wait. I'm interviewing kids.
0: Right.
2: They're going to say whatever is on their mind. And the kids that we interview are from all different backgrounds, all over the world. I mean, they've been adopted from different countries, different places. And I always tell people that it's a mixture of kids. And when we interview them, you want to hear what they have to say. Mm-hmm. And they may not say everything we want them to say, but we'll never do it that way,
0: right?
2: Because I want to hear their hearts and what they're really thinking.
0: Sure. That's what's magical about those interviews, Mark.
2: So yeah.
0: Thanks for doing those. Okay, we have some grandparent questions that have come in. Can I ask some of these of you?
2: Sure.
0: First of all, I want to be involved in my 15-year-old grandson's life, but we haven't had a close relationship up till now, and he rejects any offer I make to spend time together. What do I do?
2: Well, I think one of the first things, because grandparents, you know, read my book and they go, wait a minute, I want to start doing something and leave a legacy. And it means that you've got to find something that's exciting for your grandson, not just sit around and watch you play shuffleboard. You know what I mean? Mm-hmm. I don't have anything against shuffleboard.
0: Yeah, don't write to us.
2: But I'm going, it's one of those things. Find something that he wants to do and then partner with him to do it. I mean, that's the intent. Now, health issues may be a problem, whatever. But if a child loves fishing, then we're going on a big fishing trip. Mm-hmm. And when we spend time together, I'm going to make sure that I engage in such a way that I'm not ridiculing them. There may be a reason why your grandson doesn't want to spend time with you, because you're always correcting them all the time, or always talking, tell them what they're doing wrong, tell them what they need to do different. Well, nobody likes to be around that.
0: Yeah.
2: If all you can talk about is medical issues, who wants to be around that? I mean, a grandson is going, I've got this other life. Let me see the importance of having a grandmother or a grandfather involved in my life. And that's what they've got to see.
0: It also speaks to the importance of developing that relationship where they're much younger than 15.
2: That's right. Yeah. I mean, you know, and it's very easy, I think, to develop a relationship early on, because as a grandparent, you can do no wrong. But when they get into the teen years, as they get busier, grandparents are usually one of the first couple of people that get booted out of their relationship circle. So you have to work twice as hard. So you may have to work hard to have some experiences. But remember, people gain wisdom through observation, through reflection, what they think about, and experience. And so the fact that you're experiencing something together will transfer something to them that's very important.
0: Here's a very important question. I disagree with how my son and daughter-in-law are raising our grandchildren. How do I pursue a relationship with my grandkids when there's a wall between me and their mom and dad?
2: Yeah. You know what? You support the mom and dad. It doesn't matter whether you agree or disagree. I mean, because what happens is then you become the parent, and your grandchildren don't need another set of parents. They need you to be the grandparent. You know, and so I think it's important that regardless, because of the position that my children have been put in, then I am going to support them how they handle my grandchildren, even when I disagree. I can trust them when they're right. I can trust them when they're wrong. And so that's just, it keeps things from becoming complicated.
0: Hang on to your final thought. I'll come back to you in a moment, Mark. But if you listening would like to learn from Mark in a small group setting, think about joining us for a Families in Crisis conference. Is it open to grandparents?
2: Oh, you bet.
0: All right. It's held at the Heartlight campus in East Texas. There's a conference just around the corner, so get in touch with us today online at parentingtodaysteens.org to learn about the Families in Crisis Conference. Mark, I know you're a part of those. Another resource, as we mentioned earlier, is Mark's book called Leaving a Legacy of Hope, and you'll want to pick up a copy of this at the website as well, parentingtodaysteens.org, or call 866-700-FAMILY. Well, Mark, thanks for helping us think about our legacy as grandparents here today. What's a final thought?
2: Hey, all you grandparents, you alone have an amazing opportunity to leave a legacy of hope in your grandkids' life, like no one else can. 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God is keeping you around longer so you can leave a legacy that'll change the direction of your teen grandkids' life and influence their choices for the rest of their lives and yours. So make some memories before you lose yours. Determine how to be a person of encouragement and how to help give perspective to a generation that desperately wants and greatly needs the wisdom and insight that you possess.
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5: 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I'm Bill Bumpus. 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
6: Who is Jesus? In Genesis, he's the seed of the woman. In Exodus, he's the Passover lamb. In Leviticus, he is our high priest. In Numbers, he's the pillars of cloud by day and fire by night. In Deuteronomy, he is the prophet like unto Moses. In Joshua, he's the captain of our salvation. In Judges, he's our judge. And in Ruth, he's our kinsman redeemer. In 1 and 2 Samuel, he's our trusted prophet. In Kings and Chronicles, he's our reigning king. In Ezra, he restores pure worship. In Nehemiah, he rebuilds broken walls. In Esther, he's our Mordecai. In Job, he's our ever-living Redeemer. In Psalms, he's our shepherd. In Proverbs and Ecclesiastes, he's our wisdom. In Song of Solomon, he's our loving bridegroom. In Isaiah, he is the Prince of Peace. In Jeremiah, he is our righteous branch. Lamentations, our weeping prophet. Ezekiel, he's the wonderful four-faced man. In Daniel, he's with us in life's fiery furnace. In Hosea, he's a faithful husband. In Joel, he's the baptizer. In Amos, he's our burden bearer. In Obadiah, he's mighty to save. In Jonah, he's our great foreign missionary. Micah, he's the messenger of beautiful feet. In Nahum, he's the avenger of God's elect. In Habakkuk, he's God's evangelist. In Zephaniah, he is our Savior. In Haggai, he's the restorer of God's lost heritage. In Zechariah, he's the fountain opened up. In Malachi, Jesus is the Son of Righteousness. He's the beginning and the end. He's the creator of all. He's the architect of the universe. He always was, always is, and always will be. He is our Savior. And he is the Lord of my life. Do you know this Jesus?
7: These titles on your resume, they're a little odd. For instance, what's a number ninja?
8: Oh, an accountant.
7: And first impressions director?
8: Receptionist.
7: I see. And I've never heard of a rapid nutrition facilitator.
8: Oh, yeah. I worked at a fast food drive-thru.
9: It's true. First impressions might impress people, but you cannot fool God.
10: God is not concerned with the man you seem to be. He is interested in dealing with the man you really are. He looks directly upon the heart, upon its attitudes, its humility, and its pride, and he makes his appraisal on the basis of what the real man is like. And we shall be judged according to our relationship to Jesus Christ.
9: 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From the Billy Graham Evangelistic Association and The Well, the voice of life.
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12: He says, I give thanks to God. 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He says, I want to thank you guys for being so loving. 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
5: Welcome to Knowing Christ. Today we open up our Bibles once again to 2 Thessalonians chapter 1. We're beginning a new series in this letter, and Paul's introduction reminds us of how essential faith, hope, and love is for the heart of every member of Jesus' church, that it's faith, hope, and love that makes all the difference for our part in the growth of his body to become a temple, to become a family that really honors the Lord. You know, we do a lot of things in the local church, and I trust that God has opened up doors for real ministry, for you to exert and to use the spiritual gifts you've given. But it all begins with the heart, and that's what 1 Thessalonians 1 reminds us of. And I would encourage you, as you listen to this message, simply to pray, Lord, strengthen my faith, deepen my love, and advance my hope for the glory of your name, that I would be a member of my own local church that strengthens her in these areas for your glory. Amen. God will use you. Let's open up the word together today.
12: I want to give four applications before we look deeply at these individual things, just general application about faith, hope, and love. First, let's pray for superabounding spiritual growth in our personal lives. Can we do that? You know, here's the reality. Because perhaps some of you have not grown for a long, long time, and you've even given up on the idea that it can happen. Well, that's for other people. That's not for me. I want you to tell you, that's a lie from the pit of hell. In 3 to 4 short months, this church experienced rapid, deep, profound, amazing growth in faith. In a really short amount of time. Now, Christian maturity requires a considerable amount of time. Maturity does. Spiritual growth doesn't. Just like with our children. You know, our children can experience amazing growth spurts in their life. That doesn't mean they're mature. It just means they're growing. And the normal Christian life is to be a life of continual growing. That's not the average Christian life, but that's the normal Christian life. You catch the difference? It's what is to be the norm, what is not only possible, but what is promised for us as our reality, as our experience with the Lord. I pray that this truth encourages you today for your own personal life. I pray it encourages you for other members of your family who say maybe their faith is dying, it's drying up. I pray that you are encouraged by this potential within our own church. I thank God to have had a front row seat to the kind of growth, this kind of growth in many of your lives. I've seen it. I'm so thankful. I've also seen the other side where people dry up, but I've seen it. I've seen people like, that person is totally different than they were 3 or 4 months ago. I don't even know who I'm talking to anymore. I want you to know that's not only possible, but it's promised in the gospel if we humble ourselves and if we simply look to God and look to Jesus in faith. This is what he does. This is his work. Know that the gospel makes this kind of superabounding growth within reach for each one of us, within reach of our children, our grandchildren, and others whom we love. Second application, let's commit ourselves to loving the church like Jesus loves the church. I love how Paul says, hey, we ought always to give thanks for you. You know, why is that? Well, because Paul loves this church. He loves his church because of her interaction in the past with him. He loves the church most, I believe, because he knows Jesus loves the church. He loves this church, he says in the first letter, like a mom loves her own baby. How deep is that kind of love? It's tender. It's persevering. It's enduring. He knows that this church is beloved by God, chosen of him, and he's proud of the way that she is responding to the Lord's gospel to this gospel of grace, and he rejoices that God is working in her to bring a flourishing in these inner qualities of her spiritual life. Notice that Paul rejoices that this church is growing in the most important and essential ways. So when we give thanks for our church family, let's not focus upon the ways that our church family matches our own preferences. That's nice when it happens. I don't think there's anything wrong with it. It's just wrong when it becomes a priority. Let's give thanks that God is working us, most of all, though, to conform us into a community of faith and love and hope. Amen? Third application, let's fight to grow the qualities in our church that are important to God. Let's use spiritual weapons of prayer and gospel truth and encouragement. Let us refuse to fight about those qualities that are not important to God. That's such a sad thing when a church breaks out in division and conflict over things that don't really matter to God at all. God doesn't even tell us his opinion about some of these things. But let us fight for these qualities of faith and love and hope that are absolutely essential and that are actually eternal. Every member of a church either adds to these qualities or subtracts from these qualities. It's a wonder that even a few members on fire from the Lord can multiply these qualities in a church family. I know that to be true. I've seen it. Last application before we get into the specifics. Let us give God all the credit when we possess these qualities. He says, I give thanks to God. Notice that Paul thanks God. He doesn't thank the Thessalonians. He says, I want to thank you guys for being so loving. I want to thank you guys for being so faithful and believing. He doesn't say that. Why? Because no one has access to grow these qualities save through the gospel, save through grace of the Lord. It's the Lord that actually creates these qualities. We're just absolutely helpless. And what God says is recognize your helplessness and look to me and then pursue these means of grace like the word and prayer and fellowship and communion and mission, all these means of grace that God has, and watch me work in you. He says, trust me. Now, God's metrics for his church, first a progressing faith, and we go back to the first part of verse 3 again. We ought always to give thanks to God for you, brothers, as is right, because your faith is growing abundantly. Now, faith is fixing our eyes upon the Lord and receiving his love for us. That's what faith is. It's an absolute fixing. I'm going to not fix my eyes on the things of this world around me, all its troubles, all its cares, all its temptations, all its trials. I'm going to fix my eyes upon God. And I'm going to receive the benefit. As I look to him, I'm going to receive the benefit of his love for me. When God speaks of growing in faith, what specifically is he describing? How do we know whether we're growing in faith? You know, libraries have been written on this subject. We're not going to exhaust it this morning. I hope to give you some concrete ideas. I've thought of 8 changes that happen when a person superabounds in faith. Now, this isn't comprehensive, just some of the things that came to my heart as I was thinking about. What concretely? Because this issue of superabounding in faith, it can be so general, so nebulous, we don't even know what we're talking about. Am I growing faith? Well, I don't know. Maybe I am. Maybe I'm not. I don't know. And it becomes feeling-oriented. I feel more believing. But I want to give you some concrete changes that happen in a life that's super abounding in faith, all right? Here they are. We find our thoughts continually preoccupied with the person of the Lord Jesus. We think about his constant presence with us. He's always there. We think about his guiding voice speaking to us. Lord, what are you saying to me? We think about his divine nature, his humble humanity, about his second coming. We dwell and meditate upon his commands to us. We want to follow him. We rejoice in his intercession for us. We think about his kingly authority over us. We meditate upon his accomplishments, upon the cross specifically. Faith places our focus on Jesus. That's one of the things that's going to happen. So if you're growing in faith, you'll find, man, my thoughts are going to Jesus more and more and more and more. Secondly, we completely submit our lives fully to his commands. So superabounding faith rejects our natural demand for self-rule and places under the lordship in the details of our lives. Superabounding faith desires to please the Lord first and foremost, not in order to gain forgiveness of our sin. That's given to us by grace. It's a free gift. But superabounding faith desires to please the Lord in order to express our love for the one who loves us. Third, superabounding faith will cause us to mourn over our own sin. Superabounding faith is quick to recognize sin in our own hearts, to humbly confess it, to repent of it, turn from it. Superabounding faith rejects the pride of self-righteousness that accompanies false religion. We don't look down on others in contempt when they fail morally, but we look up in faith to the cross of Jesus for his mercy. When faith abounds, confession is no longer a minor part of our prayers, but occupies a central place. We think about our own sin's offense against the Lord, and we think about its damage to God's people, and we reject excuses, rationalizations, and with tears we repent daily of the ways we disobey the Lord in our thoughts, in our attitudes, in our relationships, in our words, in our behaviors. 4, we joyfully saturate our minds with his word, and we reject every teaching that opposes his truth. So the word's like, we can't get enough word. We hunger for it. We yearn to learn more and to know more. It's not a chore that we check off. It's a joy. We say, I just want to be in the word. Super abounding faith doesn't dabble with the scriptures here and there. Super abounding faith immerses one's life in God's book. We read it, study it, memorize it, meditate upon it, listen to it preached, rejoice in it. Sound doctrine never abhors super abounding faith. Rather, sound doctrine ignites a fire within us. We say, why am I so zealous about these things that at one time I never cared for? It's because superabounding faith is increasing. Superabounding faith also refuses to listen to false doctrines that undermine the glory of Jesus. I don't have anything to do with those false doctrines. So superabounding faith is careful with all that it listens to, all that it believes. Let me tell you a little story about one of my four-year-old grandchildren, Asher. He was able to come to Maranatha with us, with his family. And, you know, at Maranatha, they have a children's program, and they listen to Bible stories. And so I always wanted to double down on some time with him a bit. After he got out of class, I'd always ask him, Asher, hey, what Bible story did they teach you today? And he would look at me, because in that same room they taught Bible stories, they had airplanes and all kinds of toys and playground equipment I was really excited about. And so I always wanted to try and get him back to the main reason why he's going. And he says, and then he looks at me, he wants to be pleasing me, you know. So he looks at me, you could tell his eyes are like really wide. He says, well, he says, they did tell me a story. And he says, and I was listening, but I didn't hear. That sounds a lot like me. Like, you know, well, I listened to a message. I was listening, but I didn't hear. I didn't get much out of it. You see, there's a difference between hearing, having ears to hear, and just taking in. Maybe, okay, I'm hearing some sound. They're saying, when we listen to God's word, superabounding faith says, I want it to take root. I want it to change me. And I know that's the promise of God's word, that would be like a seed embedded that grows my soul. 5, we love God's people and devote ourselves to the fellowship of Jesus' new community. So superabounding faith doesn't merely attend church on a Sunday morning, but rather devotes itself to relationships. We love the church not for her programs, but for the Lord who's walking in the midst of her people. We love that people. And superabounding faith causes us to engage on Sunday mornings with purpose to give encouragement. I want to get there. When we have superabounding faith, one of the things that changes, we walk in the doors with, Lord, who would you have me to encourage today? That's superabounding faith. That's what it looks like. 6, we sing with joy in our hearts to the Lord. Superabounding faith is filled with praise to God for all that he's done for us, all that he is. And we look forward to using our voices regardless of the quality of the sound that emerges, simply to praise God in song together with our church family. Say, I want to sing. I just want to sing. That's what faith longs to give expression through song. 7, we boldly share the gospel with those who occupy the world around us. So superabounding faith can't keep silent, announces the good news to a world that's dark with sin. Superabounding faith doesn't shrink away from the world, doesn't isolate ourselves from the world, but it swims against the current of the world with the gospel as our banner. That's what we do. And people notice. 8, Finally, superabounding faith longs for the appearing of the Lord Jesus. It looks forward to Jesus' reign upon the earth. We know he's worthy. We long for the day when every nation, every tribe, every tongue, every people will gather around, will fall upon their knees and proclaim him as Lord. Let me ask you, do you long for superabounding faith? Do you long for it? Regardless of where we are and how much we've grown, it is possible for us to abound more and more. That's the issue. And I long for that. I want that. I want to urge us all to pray for revival in our soul. It doesn't require years and years and years in order to experience this kind of revival, this kind of increase, but it does require that we seek the Lord with all our hearts, and we pray in faith and humility before the Lord for him to work in us. Now, I'm going to take you down a side path, and the side path, I think it may be important. I'm not sure, actually. I'll tell you the story about why I'm going to take you down a side path, and it might mean that we don't get to the next two parts of our outline. So this connects with that fourth change that I listed up here in the eight. That fourth change, we joyfully saturate our minds with his word and reject every teaching that opposes God's truth. So on my recent trip to see Jackson, my youngest son, and his wife Taylor, and our little granddaughter lives in Virginia, Kimberly and I listened to Al Mohler's briefing, where he gives an analysis of the news and current events. Very good if you haven't heard him. It's a national program. A lot of people listen to it. At the end, he answered some of the questions that were written into him. And one of those questions really intrigued me. He says, is an elder still qualified to be an elder if he believes that the earth is flat? So that was a question. And now some of you, oh, that's just a ridiculous question. No, it's a serious question, all right? It might be ridiculous because you haven't heard about this. Good. Good. If you're in that, well, I haven't heard about this, good. You know, I say, praise God, don't seek it out, all right? But I need to talk about it because what happened afterwards. The question piqued my interest because I recently became aware that some believers who I've known for a long time have listened to some teaching on the internet and indeed now believe that the earth is flat. And they're smart people, college-educated people. And it's within the Christian church, it's a Christian environment in which it's being taught. I thought that these few in my life were an anomaly, but by virtue of Al Mohler taking precious time on a national broadcast, I realized that this false doctrine might be more pervasive than I thought. So Mohler answered the question the way I'd hoped he would. He said, no, that individual who believes the earth is flat is no longer qualified to be an elder, and he explained his answer. I believe that's true. Then shortly after this, I had two other individuals outside of my initiative express concern to me of relatives and or friends who believe that now that the earth is flat. This created great tension in families among relationships. In addition, I asked two of my pastor friends then, hey, tell me, you know, I thought this was just kind of an anomaly with a couple people in my life. What about you? Do you see this? Oh, yeah, they said. I said, well, how many people in your church, and these are rock-solid, gospel-preaching, doctrinal churches, how many people do you think are being drawn into this? And one pastor said, I think about 5 to 10%. I don't think that 5 or 10% of our church family is believing it, but I think they're being drawn, being influenced toward it. Well, that's a lot, right? That's a lot of people. And one pastor then sent me articles from Answers in Genesis where one of their teachers has written really extensively about his concern. He's so concerned about it. He's written about 14 articles to describe what's happening in this movement, how Christians should respond, and again, why the earth is not flat, to have actually factual reasons other than I saw a picture that the earth is round, right? So the truth is, oftentimes, many of us wouldn't know exactly how to answer, why do you believe that the earth is round? And so that's a wayside trail for me, but I don't want to get into that so much as just to talk about this. Again, I don't intend to argue against this false doctrine today, so that's not the purpose. I don't have time. It's too short right now to deal with all the fingers of this. But I am asserting, here's what I want you to encourage you with. I'm asserting that the interpretation that these teachers use to deceive the church are wrong and are dangerous. So they have scriptures, and they have Hebrew meanings behind the scriptures, etc. Those interpretations are wrong and they're dangerous. And I want to urge you, if you are listening to people who teach this false doctrine, I want you to superabound in faith. If you're attracted to their ideas, I want you to superabound in true biblical faith. And I would urge you to turn your mind, your hearts away from them. I believe this is a rabbit hole leading away from genuine faith and worship. And again, if you wish to talk with me more, please connect with me or any of the elders. We won't ridicule you. We understand it's a serious matter, and we understand how cunning false teachers are. If you have friends and family members that believe in this false doctrine, I would urge you also not to ridicule them, but to seek to engage them with the gospel. Be patient. It's likely they've listened to hours upon hours of false teaching on this subject. And I would urge you to seek to place Jesus at the center of your conversations. Be clear with them that this doctrine does not come from God's word, but from sources that deceive believers. Be kind in this clarity, but I think it's important for us all to have a reason for the hope that's within us. And lastly, it is a curious and strange that often those who teach a flat earth also deny the Holocaust that the Jewish people suffered in the 1930s and 40s. This too is a dangerous doctrine that rejects the means that God has given us to know what is true and what is false. So, I just want to read the last part of this lesson because we didn't really get to the increase of love and the increase of faith, which are both really important. But I felt it important for me to discuss this because, again, I don't know what I don't know. There are little appearances for me enough to have to say something publicly. And if you are among those who said, yep, I've been in that Bible study, I've been in that group, I just want to urge you, leave, immerse yourself in the Word of God. Come to your church family for any questions, anything you want to discuss, but I believe it's a danger to the church and a severe distraction from the gospel and a true ruin that brings conflict in the church. Let me read the last couple verses here, and then I want to end with a verse from Psalm. Therefore, verse 4, we ourselves boast about you in the churches of God, for your steadfastness. What does that mean? It means your continuance. You know, you chose the path to follow Jesus and you didn't get diverted off by false teaching. You didn't get pushed into the ditch by the pressure of hardship and suffering, but you said, I'm going to follow Jesus. I'm going to keep my eyes fixed upon him. I'm going to listen to him and to his word, and I'm going to obey him, and I'm going to serve him. I'm going to be his person, his man, his woman. He's my Lord. He's my King, right? And he says, for your steadfastness and faith in all your persecutions and the afflictions that you are bearing. May God encourage us as we superabound in faith, as we increase in love, and as we be steadfast in hope. The last verse I want to share with you is from Psalm 85. And Psalm 85, 6 and 7 says this, will you not revive us again, that your people may rejoice in you? Show us your steadfast love, O Lord, and grant us your salvation.
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13: Well, thank you for joining us at Knowing Christ. 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You know, one key center to your walk with Christ, your worship, and the work that God has for you is your own local church. If you're not a member of a local church, I would urge you with every part of my being to find a great church, find a good church, a healthy church, and join her and help her to grow in faith, hope, and love. If you are a member of a local church, I want to challenge you today at the end of this message. Won't you take some time and write or call your pastor and just say, Pastor, I love our local church. I want to be used to help her grow in faith, hope, and love. How can I pray for you? How can I pray for our church? And what can I do to help us grow in faith, hope, and love together. Your pastor will rejoice to hear such a message, and you'll be used by God in an eternal way for an eternal good. May God bless you.
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0: This is what the Bible says. All your words are true. All your righteous laws are eternal. Thanks for listening to The Well and doing a deep dive into God's Word. It's Bill Bumpus here. 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
1: The doctrine of Balaam, therefore, is the doctrine of compromise. See, the message to Israel was, oh, intermingle with the Moabite women. It's okay. A little bit of compromise here, little bit of compromise there. It won't matter because after all, you're God's people, God's chosen. So you got grace on you. So that little compromise isn't going to hurt anything. Go ahead and intermingle with the Moabite women, but God had forbidden that. And so they came under judgment. So the doctrine of Balaam was the message that a child of God can live like the world and still serve God. That's the doctrine of Balaam. Now I ask you, dear church, is that all over the church today? The doctrine of Balaam? You can have one foot in the world and one foot in the kingdom of God, and it's okay because you're under grace. Call that greasy grace. It's the false message that you as a believer in Jesus Christ can have the best of both worlds. One foot in, one foot out. You're kind of in, kind of out, kind of there, kind of not. You're in church on Sunday, the world on Monday. You can embrace other beliefs and other faiths and mingle it in with the Christian faith because no big deal. Because after all, you're saved. Doctrine of Balaam encouraged Christians then in the church in Pergamos. Some were teaching this, and some are teaching it now in the Western church, in entire denominations. This doctrine slips in and infiltrates the church today. Don't be so legalistic. Don't be so serious about this thing. Live, enjoy life, party hardy. It encourages Christians to forget that they were called to separate themselves from this world. Are you with me? He said, what do you mean, Jeff? Here's what I mean. I'm in it, but I'm not of it. I'm in the world, but I'm not of it. I'm in it, but it's not my home. I've got another home. I got another kingdom. I got another king. And he wasn't voted in. And he's not a Democrat, and he's not a Republican, and he's not a libertarian. He's none of those things. No, he's a monarch. He's King of Kings. He's Lord of Lords. And so the whole message that the doctrine of Balaam brings is you can be worldly and still please God. The Bible says, leave the corruption and compromise of the world. Is that what it says? Am I reading it right? 2 Corinthians 6:17. So leave the corruption and compromise of the world. Leave it on Sunday and pick it up again on Monday. Oh, that's not what it says. I'm sorry. Leave it for how long? For good. Don't link up with those who will pollute you. Be careful who you run with. I want you all for myself. Who's talking there? God is. What does he say? I want you all for myself. You're mine. I bought you with a price. Therefore, glorify God in your body. I'll be a father to you. You'll be sons and daughters to me. So the Bible says we're to leave the corruption. So we're to come out from among them. Now, that doesn't mean you don't talk to people that aren't saved. I talk to unsaved people all the time. Have conversation. I enjoy conversing with them, but I don't go where they go on Friday nights. There's acquaintances and there's BFFs. That's best friends forever, okay? But no, the whole idea is as believers, we're called out and called in. He delivered us, Colossians 1:13. He delivered us out of the kingdom of darkness and translated us into the kingdom of God's dear Son. So he brought us out to bring us in.
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3: Hey there. You're listening to a message from South Spring Baptist Church in Tyler, Texas. We are so glad that you're joining us here. And we hope you enjoy this teaching from our pastor, Chris Legg.
4: So as troubling as it is, we unpacked in detail last week the first three verses of 1 Samuel 15. And the people of Israel had been commanded to attack and to destroy the Amalekites. God had judged them and found them worthy of destruction, had waited 300 years. After they had attacked the Israelite people in the 40th year of their wandering, Only the Philistines were more consistently an enemy of the Israelites than the Amalekites. God had waited for 3 centuries, but now their debt had come due. By the end of the sermon, we'll look at another passage that gives a hint maybe as to part of the level of anger that the people of Israel still felt in regards to the Amalekites. This event that we're looking at now is probably about 20 years or so, we don't know for sure, but about 20 years or so after Saul had sacrificed with Samuel, failed to wait on Samuel to sacrifice in Gilgal. We studied that in chapter 13 of this same book. At that point, we find out that's when God reveals to Saul, because of his sin, through Samuel, God tells Saul, you're not going to be a dynasty. Your sons are not going to rule as kings. I'm ending with you. When you die, the kingship is over. This passage, we're going to discover a new level of Saul's disobedience is going to lead to God actually, essentially, firing Saul. Now, the people, by the time we're done, the people aren't going to know it. But God has ordained it. He has proclaimed it. Saul is no longer his anointed king by the end of this chapter. Verse 4, so Saul summoned the people. So remember, they'd been given the instruction to execute the Amalekites, not war, not battle, but to execute them. So Saul summoned the people and numbered them in Telaim, 200,000 men on foot and 10,000 men of Judah. Saul came into the city of Amalek and lay in wait in the valley. Now, we know numbers are tough in the Samuels. We've talked about that. Is this meant to be, are these numbers meant to be idioms for there were a whole lot of them? Is this a literal counting that it seems shocking if there was that many who gathered? And it raises all kinds of questions, like you had 600 men the last time you fought and now you have 200,000. That's a pretty big leap in recruitment. And why didn't you, if you had 200,000 people, why didn't you go wipe out the Philistines right after you defeated the Amalekites? And it's hard to understand. Regardless, what apparently happens is God sends a much larger force than would be normal for Israel to be able to gather. And this large force gathers and gets ready to execute the Amalekites as God has instructed. Verse 6, and Saul said to the Kenites, go, depart, go down from among the Amalekites, lest I destroy you with them, for you showed kindness to the people of Israel when they came up out of Egypt. So the Kenites departed from among the Amalekites. Okay, so the Kenites are another nomadic group. So the Amalekites were nomads, remember, but apparently they had chosen a city and had gathered in this city and had lived in this city. Now, it's very likely they took this city. And we're going to see the Amalekites were kind of roving pillagers as a nomadic tribe. Everyone was afraid of them, and so they would move around and destroy it. Maybe they had taken over a city, had conquered it, had killed everybody in it, and now they were living in this city. And apparently the Kenites, who may, by the way, we don't really know, may also be known by another name, the Midianites. Now, if you're a student of the Bible, that name may sound familiar to you. Jethro, the father-in-law of Moses, was a Midianite. Moses' wife was a Midianite. And so this was a tribe of also nomadic people who was very friendly with Israel. So apparently, if that's who these were, the Kenites had gathered in the city of the Amalekites with them. And Saul somehow gets word to them, essentially saying, listen, you don't want to be there when I show up. You don't want to still be in that city when we show up to execute everyone in the city, so get out now. Why this wasn't a hint to the Amalekites, maybe it didn't matter, I don't know. There's not a whole lot of detail here. We're just going to go with it. Okay, so verse 7. And Saul defeated the Amalekites from Havilah as far as Shur, which is east of Egypt. And he took Agag, the king of the Amalekites, alive, and devoted to destruction all the people with the edge of the sword. But Saul and the people spared Agag and the best of the sheep and of the oxen, of the fatted calves and the lambs. All that was good, they would, and all that was good and would not utterly destroy them. All that was despised and worthless, they devoted to destruction. Okay, so we already, as readers, we're like, okay, that's a problem, right? That's not

I regret that I have made Saul king, for he has turned back from following me and has not performed my commandments. And Samuel was angry, and he cried to the Lord all night. Now, this chapter is going to be very real from an emotional perspective. And if you've never experienced, if you've not been in ministry long enough, or you've not been a parent long enough, or you've not whatever, that you have had someone who you invested in, that you poured out time and energy into, that you poured out money and attention to, that you mentored and tried to lead for decades, and then have them turn. If you've not experienced that, then this is going to be confusing to you. Why is Samuel so angry? Why is Samuel so distraught with this? What is going on in Samuel's heart that he's so crushed in this, that he stays up all night crying? One, we should gain comfort in this. This is Samuel. I mean, if you listed the top five people nearest to God in the Bible, Samuel probably make that top five. And here we have a man of God, a prophet of God, a priest of God, who in his distress, at the emotion, in his emotions about this collapse of Saul, he's angry and he cries. Now, why that emotional juxtaposition? Well, he's angry, but he cries. Well, that's one. Some people understand that very well. But one, you have to remember that for men, typically we only really engage with two emotions, angry and not angry, right? Isn't that most common for us as guys? And so we connect with those, we link to those. We all emotions, we kind of call one of those two things. And here you have Samuel. What's he angry about? Well, I can tell you. He's angry about all of it. One, he's angry at God. I mean, can you imagine him staying up that night and going like, oh, I see. You repent of making Saul king. I don't know if you remember this, God, but you and I had a conversation a few decades ago when I came to you and said, hey, they want a king. And I said, that's a terrible idea. But no, you said, go ahead and let them do it. And now you're going to regret. Is that what I'm understanding? I spent the last 20 plus years of my life devoting myself to this man, learning to love Saul, who's, let's be honest, not super lovable. And I've learned to love him anyway, and I've learned to invest in him anyway, and I've learned to live this out with him anyway, and now you're going to fire him. Oh, and I get to tell him. It's twice you've done this to me, God. As a child, I had to go to Eli and tell him this exact same message, and now after all these years, you're going to make me do it with Saul? I think Samuel's angry at God. I also think Samuel's angry at Saul. Really? How much have I invested in you? How much have I tried to help you? How much have I spent trying to help you be a good king, following the Lord? And you've found some descendant of Eli to be your priest. And now that descendant of Eli, that's who you're now looking to guide you in the Lord. Not me, him. And now you started making these decisions. And now here's the deal. You've blown it so bad that God, who chose you, though you had no right to be chosen, you've decided, nah, I don't need it anymore. I don't need Samuel, and I don't need God. My way is just fine. Wow. I think he's mad at himself. I don't know about you, if you've ever had a relationship like that go bad, and you spend all this time writing emails in your head all night of how you're going to confront them with this, and you imagine all these conversations you're going to have, and you're filled with anxiety and hurt, and all these different emotions that are there, and the whole time, and you're like, really? I can't imagine what's going on here. The love that Samuel has learned for Saul, and Saul, and God now tells Samuel, hey, I'm going to start over. I'm starting over with a new one. Which is, by the way, what this word regret means. Naham doesn't mean regret, or can sort of mean regret like we mean it. If that's ever troubled you, these passages like this one, or in Genesis 5:6, the Lord saw that the wickedness of man was great in the earth, and that every intention of the thoughts of his heart was only evil continually. I've always loved that sentence, by the way. That doesn't paint us nicely, does it? Always only evil continually. Pretty redundant. And the Lord regretted that he had made man on the earth, and it grieved him in his heart. When we use the word regret, we mean, man, if I'd known this was going to happen, I never would have done it in the first place. Well, that can't be applied to God. And in fact, this word really most potently, in fact, if you have a King James Version, your King James Version will say, repenteth. The Lord repenteth of having made Saul king. It's not that God says, man, if I had only known, I wouldn't have done it. It's that God is saying, I'm done with this one.

0: starting over with a new one. This has run its course. This is the same concept for Eli and his family. I'm done with them. I've judged them. It's the same concept for the Amalekites. I'm done with them. The judgment has been made. I have made a judgment, and this is the way it's going to be. So if that concept, the idea of God repenting, has just made you distressed over like, how could that be possible? Let that go. It really is just a language issue. This just means God is saying, I repent, meaning I'm changing directions now. I've been going one way, and I'm going to go a different way. It's the same word. So here we go. Here's the repentance. Verse 12, Samuel rose early to meet Saul in the morning. And it was told Samuel, Saul came to Carmel, and behold, he set up a monument for himself and turned and passed on and went down to Gilgal. And Samuel came to Saul, and Saul said to him, Blessed be you in the Lord. I have performed the commandment of the Lord. Wow. Saul left the execution, the clear execution. This was, you're not supposed to pillage. You're not supposed to celebrate. That's not what this is. This is an execution. Saul leaves this execution and goes all the way across the nation of Israel, out of his way, almost no matter where the Amalekites were, this was out of the way, to go all the way to Carmel to set up a monument to himself. He goes all the way to a high place to set up a monument to himself, not to honor God. He's not building an altar. That's not Saul's style. Saul is going to build a monument to Saul. He is quite literally, as we're going to talk about in a minute, building a monument to his own disobedience. And he wanted a good audience for this, so he brings the king of the Amalekites with him, his counterpart. Watch how I'm going to celebrate having defeated you. Then he goes all the way back to Gilgal either meets the army there or goes all the way back to all that stuff. Now, someone has snitched on him. Like someone went to Samuel and told him. And I've always imagined the guy's like, listen, you just got to know what happened. Just don't write it down. Don't put my name down, right? So that's why we don't know his name. Some guy snitched on him. Saul went and did this. He's not supposed to celebrate it. It's an execution. He does this, then comes all the way back to Gilgal. This is not on the way. Saul loves to rush out and meet Samuel, doesn't he? This is the early version of trying to put the proper spin on something. He runs out to him to tell him, hey, you and me and God, aren't we such buds? We're like the three amigos, you and me and God, because I just went out and obeyed and did everything he said. Because Saul doesn't know God's already talked to Samuel. He doesn't know Samuel's been up all night, enraged, angry, hurt, crying, relaying this conversation in his head, hoping, praying for Saul's repentance, all these different things that he's just been overwhelmed by, all of this. As you can imagine, Samuel shows up early in the morning. He's not slept all night. He shows up. Saul comes running out to him like some kind of happy puppy because he's just defeated his enemy and set up a monument to himself, runs out to him and starts by blessing him in the name of God. I've done everything you told me to do. Isn't that amazing? Aren't I amazing? He's literally going to celebrate his pride. He's going to celebrate his disobedience. What kind of culture celebrates pride? What kind of culture celebrates disobedience, makes monuments to it? Is this just, we have not changed. I'm going to make an Ebenezer to remember me and my disobedience so that we never forget my disobedience. So he comes running out. He does all this. You can imagine Samuel, angry, awkward. Saul, then why do I hear sheep? What then is the bleating of the sheep in my ears and the lowing of oxen that I hear? And Saul, probably irritated that Samuel's not celebrating with him, says, they have brought them from the Amalekites. For the people spared the best of the sheep and of the oxen to sacrifice to the Lord your God. And the rest we have devoted to destruction. Yeah, this went from we're good buds, you and me and God, to the Lord your God real fast, didn't it? Saul is really big into the I statements when there's a celebration and really big into the they statements when there's confrontation. So he starts spouting this. And I don't know about you. This is a tense moment. Maybe you've not been around two adult men of authority and power when they're at each other. But it's uncomfortable. If you've never seen that moment, when you have you have the king of Israel who thinks of himself honestly way higher than he should, and you have the prophet of Israel who hasn't slept all night and is angry. There's no smiles here. There's just that awkward, angry, uncomfortable, how is this conversation going to go face on both of them. Everyone around them is like trying to figure out a reason to not be present between these two. And Saul is just spouting this nonsense. Oh, we did everything God told us to do. Look, we brought these sheep in order to sacrifice them to God. Honestly, Samuel, when you think about it, you would have destroyed all these sheep and all these oxen, but me and the people, because we're, I mean, honestly, just more spiritual than you and God. We brought these things to sacrifice because we just have that high an opinion of God that we thought we'd bring all the best stuff home and sacrifice them, because really, when you think about it, we're more spiritual. And he starts going down this path, and look at verse 16, and Samuel says to Saul, just stop. Stop talking. I think Samuel cannot hear another word. Stop. I want to tell you what God told me last night. Now, you don't talk that way to the king. This is the king of Israel. He has an army, apparently a massive one, behind him. And Saul, Samuel's going to speak to him like this in front of his men, in front of his army. And you can see Saul's face falling and going like, okay, say it. Speak. You got something to say? Say it. This is an ugly, tense moment. And I don't think if you feel that, you're not getting it. If you don't feel that, you're not seeing it. Two adult men, one a king, a prophet. Coldly as king of Israel, he says, then speak. And Samuel says, though you are little in your own eyes, are you not the head of the tribes of Israel? The Lord anointed you king over Israel. And the Lord sent you on a mission and said, go devote to destruction the sinners, the Amalekites, and fight against them until they are consumed. Why then did you not obey the voice of the Lord? Why did you pounce on the spoil and do what was evil in the sight of the Lord? Samuel has been up crying and thinking about this all night. This is so, I've said before, part of why as a psychologist I trust Scripture is because this is real. This is how humans would engage in this situation. This feels so real to me. You can imagine what's been in his mind all night. I didn't sign up for this. I didn't want him to be king. I didn't want anybody to be king. I warned you, God, about this. I warned him that this would happen. I warned the people this would happen. I warned you that would happen. I told you, and now you regret, and I've got to go face him just like I did with Eli. This is, and he's going to come at me. And you know, Samuel hoped he would come and go like, I have sinned. That would be how we would start this conversation. But no, he's going to come back at me with all of this, just reams of justification. And I'm not up for it. I'm going to have to face this man. And he's going to say, he doesn't understand, like Samuel does, how expensive it is to try to love people. I don't know if you picked up on that yet. How expensive it is to try to follow God. Everybody thinks they want to lead. Everybody out there. Everybody's like, yeah, someday I'm going to grow up and I'm going to lead. Be careful. It's not always that fun, being the leader. If only I were in charge, we wouldn't have these problems. Really? I look forward to having that conversation with you, and I will happily do it the day when God slams a door in your face, and it's a door that you didn't want to walk through in the first place. You defied God. You didn't want to walk through that door. You finally obey and walk through that door, and then God goes like, you know what? Change my mind. I'm shutting that door. What? That's infuriating, and it's so challenging. Christian, be careful that when we are so sure that we're in the right. If you have assurance of your rightness, that is all the evidence you need that you're standing on sandy soil. And it's going to come down. Saul is twisting the truth to make himself seem right. He is so sure that he is beyond judgment that he has directly disobeyed the Lord, then set up a monument to his own disobedience, and then attempted to twist it so that somehow he can get the win out of this. So that somehow Samuel will go, oh, you know what? Now that I really think about it, Saul, you're right. You win, I lose. Listen to the defiance and the justification. It's going to continue. By the way, I'm curious about this phrase that Samuel starts with. You are so small. Like, I don't know if this is meant to be ironic. Like, because he knows he just set up a monument to himself. You're so humble, Saul. I get it. You're so humble. Is that what this is? Or is this insight? I've known you since you were hiding in the baggage. I know that the truth of this, the root of all of this, Saul, is your own insecurity. I know the truth of it. I know the truth of your frantic efforts to make everybody happy is just your own insecurity. And what you should have done was obeyed God. Verse 20, and Saul says to Samuel, can you imagine this? Saul says to Samuel, I have obeyed the voice of the Lord. I've gone on a mission which the Lord sent me. I've brought Agag, the king of Amalek. I have devoted the Amalekites to destruction. But the people took the spoil, sheep and oxen, the best of the things devoted to destruction as sacrifice to the Lord your God in Gilgal. There it is again. God, it just breaks my heart every time I read that from anybody. The Lord your God. I did obey. In fact, really, the people and I are more zealous for God than you are, really. It makes you wonder, did Saul even think that the word of God was from God, or did he just think it was from Samuel? Maybe he just didn't even believe it. I don't know. Are the instructions from God, or are the instructions just from me? It's one of the toughest things about trying to be a godly leader. Is this just me? Because I don't always know. What about when my word and God's word aren't in sync with each other? This is nothing more. Saul right here, literally, guys, is doing nothing more than saying, I robbed a bank so I could put it in the offering plate. And justifying that. I did wrong, but I'm going to do right with it. Therefore, what I did wrong is not so bad. And in fact, I just understand this better than you or God does. Samuel, I don't know if he's still mad, but here's what's funny. What Samuel's about to say is put in the form of a Hebrew poem. I don't know if he's been all night writing this. I don't know if this was dictated from God directly to him, but he essentially then creates a song, and parts of this song will be one of the most quoted sections of anything in the Bible throughout the rest of Scripture. It's going to be quoted by pretty much everybody. Samuel says, has the Lord a great delight in burnt offerings and sacrifices, as in obeying the voice of the Lord? Behold, to obey is better than sacrifice, and to listen than the fat of rams. For rebellion is as the sin of divination, and presumption is as iniquity and idolatry. Because you have rejected the word of the Lord, he has rejected you from being king. Even if what you're saying is true, and I'm very dubious that it is, Saul, it's still disobedience. I want you to think about this for a second. Catch this. How important is sacrifice to God? Is this a God? Is Yahweh a God who loves sacrifice? There's a whole system in the Old Testament on how to worship him. It's called the sacrificial system. How many times in the New Testament is Jesus going to relate this? We should be living sacrifices. We should be poured out like drink offerings. Yahweh is a God who loves sacrifice. Sacrifice is a key tenet of every ethic he teaches. It is a huge deal. Sacrifice is huge to him. Huge. It is constant. He hardwired it into marriage. Marriage, the one thing I guarantee you will get a chance to do in marriage is sacrifice. You may not get a chance to do any of the other fun stuff, but you sure get to sacrifice. If you've not picked up on yet that marriage is a terrible way of getting your needs and wants met, you should have talked to the manager. I don't know what to tell you, right? It is not made for, but if you want to spend the rest of your life sacrificing your needs and wants for another person, you can't do better than marriage for that. Sacrifice is a key tenet of everything God teaches for us. He sent his son. God himself came, experienced life as a human, to be a living sacrifice for us. The fulfillment of that entire sacrificial system, he is the Passover lamb. He is the sacrificial goat. He fulfills the entirety of all of that. That's him. That's how big a deal sacrifice is to God. And God still prefers obedience to sacrifice. This is not some simple sacrifice is kind of a thing, but I like this more. No, this is one of the most important things to God. And God says, and I still prefer obedience even over sacrifice. When you rebel against me, you might as well be casting spells. Witchcraft is always a funny one to me because it's like, okay, here's a list of the sins I've committed, and here's the few that I haven't. And murder's in there, right? I mean, let's use Jesus' example of like just hating someone bad enough that you would murder them if you could. Okay, yes, then yes, probably. But besides that, right, I haven't actually physically killed an innocent person. Like I haven't done that, right? But I know how. I could. With the sin of witchcraft, I'm like, I don't even know if I would do it right. Like, I don't know if I know how to witchcraft. Like I don't think reading Harry Potter counts. Like I don't think that counts as it. And I don't know what to put there. Like I'm like, I don't even know how. I'd have to like do a bunch of research before I could commit that sin, right? You follow? And he's saying, rebellion is just as bad. That I've done. When you rebel, when you go like, hey, God, I hear what you're saying, but you know what? Not so much. God's like, wow, that's like witchcraft. Presumption, how about this? So you'll know, he lowers the bar then to presumption. Rebellion is here. Presumption is just me deciding when and how. I don't have to rebel against him. I just get to decide when and how I obey. That's presumption. I'm going to, you know, obey when I want to. And he says, you know what that reminds me of? That reminds me of people who worship Baal. When you decide when and how to obey, you're an idolater. And which makes sense, by the way. If you're deciding when and how to obey, you're saying, I'm the one who I worship. I worship me. And what is an idol? It's an image of a god. Well, that's us. We're the image of God. And you're not supposed to worship the image. You worship God. And so we're not supposed to worship the image. We worship God. And when we worship ourselves, that's idolatry. And presumption is the worship of self that Saul is committing. At minimum, Saul is committing the sin of presumption, maybe even just straight up defiance. This is shocking. How powerful a statement. A God who loves sacrifice says, more than sacrifice, I want obedience. This is mission partial. You don't get it. And he says it in this poetic form, hoping maybe Saul now gets it. I also have to comment on this. Application is sometimes tough. Application is an important part of any sermon. And when you're teaching ancient Hebrew covenantal literature histories type stuff, sometimes the application is tough. You gotta love a day like today. It's not too tough. Sometimes it's tough. The character of God is our goal. What can we understand about him? What is revealed about him? The God who loves sacrifice wants obedience. The application is probably already in every one of our brains. Every one of us knows where we are disobeying or living presumptuously. And here's the deal. Emotions don't cancel out disobedience, and love does not excuse it, and the desire to experience physical pleasure with someone does not cancel out disobedience. Pride is not somehow a resolution for disobedience. In fact, typically it's the root of it. How do we need to apply this teaching? I don't know specifically for you. I know it involves this. You trust, you listen, you obey, and you trust some more. And when you say, what is it in my life that I know right now I don't trust God enough to obey him in? Well, you may need to write that down.
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2: This is The Well, the voice of life. Thanks so much for listening and growing deeper in your relationship with the Lord. I'm Bill Bumpus. The Bible reminds us that, above all, you must understand that no prophecy of Scripture came about by the prophet's own interpretation, for prophecy never had its origin in the will of man, but men spoke from God as they were carried along by the Holy Spirit. More great Bible teaching on the way, but right now, I have something special for you to hear.
3: Jesus made it perfectly clear that hell is a reality. And any denial of hell is something you have to read out of the Bible. It's not something you read in the Bible. Heaven is a place of no mores, isn't it? Heaven. No more sin, no more sorrow, no more death, no more pain, no more crying, no more tears. No more. But hell is also a place of no mores. And the hell of hells will be to remember all the choices and chances you let go by. Today is the day of salvation. Now is the accepted time. Today, if you hear his voice, do not harden your heart. But some of you are going to walk away without God, I fear, and harden your heart, and then death comes, and then there is no more grace, no more mercy, no more cross, no more opportunity, your fate forever sealed, your future forever ruined in indescribable death in hell. It's over. No more messages, no more prayers of your godly mother or wife or children. No more chances, no more opportunities, no more grace, no more mercy, no more life. In all of eternity, filled with remorse and regrets. You know, it's interesting when you read this passage, this man in hell, while he was remorseful and while he regretted his situation, he never repented. The Bible says that hell is a place of weeping and wailing and gnashing of teeth. Gnashing of teeth signifies the bowing of the neck, the gritting of the teeth. There will be no repentance in hell. People will gnash their teeth at God, shake their fists at their condition forever. Hell is real. The Bible says it is a place of alienation and isolation and separation forever. and this great gulf is fixed. If you die and go to hell, and I close this message with this, it will not be what God desires or plans for you. God is not willing that any should perish, but that all should come to repentance. If you go to hell, the Bible says that hell is prepared for the devil and his angels, not for man. If you go to hell, you will go there as an intruder. And I'll tell you something else. You will go over the grace and the love of God. You will have to struggle to get there. Struggle against the prayers of God's people, the love of God's church. You will struggle against the witness of your friends. You will walk over and underfoot the precious blood of the Lord Jesus Christ. This is the ultimate sin. This is the eternal rejection of God in Christ. Is to not believe the gospel. This is the sin that condemns a person to judgment. Every other sin can be forgiven, but the sin of unbelief is the final nail in your eternal coffin. God is calling you. God's calling you through this message to Himself. God's calling you through your kids. You see your kids and you know that there's got to be more to life than just pleasure and being a frat boy. God's calling you through your grandkids, or God's calling you through your circumstances, maybe that near-death experience. God is pleading for you, and yet you keep walking out, trampling underfoot the blood of Christ. Can you reasonably expect anything else but hell? So what should you do? Number one, be sure you're saved. And then one more thing. Be aggressive, be bold in your witness for Christ. Because all of this is true. People must know the gospel. They must hear the gospel.
4: Maybe you've wondered what Christianity offers that other faith traditions don't.
5: We have the answer to the great question of the ages. If a man dies, shall he live again?
4: Billy Graham.
5: No longer do men have to stumble in the fog and darkness of hopelessness. 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
5: Jesus Christ died on the cross in your place. He took your judgment, your sin, and your death. And now God says, believe on Him, trust Him. The Bible says, if we confess with our mouths the Lord Jesus and believe in our hearts that God raised Him from the dead, we shall be saved. Because He lives, we that know Him shall live also.
4: Find out more at findpeacewithgod.net. That's findpeacewithgod.net. From the Billy Graham Evangelistic Association and The Well, the voice of life.
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6: 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In 1 Samuel 13, the Philistine army consists of 30,000 chariots, 6,000 horsemen, and as many people as the sand on the seashore. Israel's army was just 600 men without any swords. So they went and hid themselves in caves, thickets, rocks, and in holes and pits. The Philistines sent out raiding parties to mock Israel's cowardice. But a man named Jonathan, with his armor bearer, set out to fight the invading army, believing God was with them. And because of this brave act, a great trembling throughout the land was felt. Let's join Carter now with today's message titled, It's Time to Shake Hell.
7: Now the scene in 1 Samuel 13 and 14 is an enemy army has come in and they far outnumber the people of God and they are threatening the testimony of God in the earth. And this has been the age-old battle from the Garden of Eden and onward. God has promised to have a people in the earth that represent His glory. He's promised to make us more than we are and give us more than we could possess. And the devil is always coming at us full force to try to literally swallow our confidence in our God, our confidence in the promises of our God, and to eradicate the testimony of God in the earth. And this is, of course, what we're finding happening on a huge scale in our generation. But be encouraged, because people have gone before us who have had to go through these things, and God has proven himself faithful to them and will prove himself faithful to you and I today, just as he has in the past. He's the same yesterday, today, and forever. We believe that. God doesn't change. Now, in this particular scenario, in 1 Samuel, let's start at chapter 13, verse 5. It says, the Philistines gathered together to fight with Israel. 30,000 chariots, that's a lot of chariots, 6,000 horsemen, and people as the sand which is on the seashore in multitude. So this is one more time a huge army coming against the testimony of God and God's people in the earth. An overwhelming army, just as it has been in many instances throughout history. Now in verse 6 says, when the men of Israel saw that they were in danger, for the people were distressed, then the people, these are the people of God, hid in caves, thickets, rocks, and holes and pits. So the people of God went into hiding, basically just trying to survive. Everybody's just going to go home. It's like in our generation when the threatenings are coming against those who hold the biblical truth, for example. And a lot of people are just going to go into hiding. They'll hide in the workplace. They'll hide their Christianity in the workplace. They'll hide in their homes. They'll hide in the store. They'll just hide the light that's in them. As the scripture said, they'll take this light of Christ, put it under a bushel, and hide it under their bed. And that's the tendency when we're threatened. And we are being threatened in this generation. Make no doubt about that. Make no mistake, it's going to get darker as the days progress. And some of the Hebrews crossed over Jordan of the land of Gad and Gilead. Some of the people just took off and started looking for a safe haven. They maybe sold their stuff and went to Tahiti, somewhere where they felt maybe that I can live up my life and not be threatened by this darkness. And so nothing really changes in that regard. There are people who are going to hide, you know, with this overwhelming threat against the testimony of Christ. Some are going to flee and go into other places. And now, as for Saul, this is that present king of that time in Israel. He was still in Gilgal, and all the people followed him trembling. So that everybody who's kind of left to fight this darkness is really afraid. They're trembling. Simply because they're overwhelmed. The numbers are just overwhelming at this time. Verse 15 says, Saul numbered the people present with him, and they had 600 men. So here's the odds one more time. You've got 600 soldiers, and coming against you is 30,000 chariots, 6,000 horsemen, and people as numerous as the sand on the seashore. Not only that, raiders came out of the camp of the Philistines in three companies, and one company turned one way, another way, and a third one going the other way. Now, the raiders were sent out to literally strike terror in the peoples of the land before the invading army came. This is what they were sent to do. In other words, shouting at people who are maybe hiding behind walls, you can't hide, you can't defend yourself, we're coming for you, you're not going to be able to stop us, you don't have enough power, we're more powerful than you are. And so that's what the raiding parties, they're going out in three different directions from this massive army to let the people of the land know we're coming. And if you think you're ever going to defeat us, you're living a pipe dream. This is never going to happen. Also, in the land of Israel, there was no blacksmith at this particular time allowed through all the land of Israel, because the Philistines were the dominant peoples of that time, and they didn't want the people of God making weaponry. And so it came, verse 22 says, it came about on the day of battle, there was neither a sword nor spear found in the hand of any of the people who were Saul and Jonathan. The only people who had a sword was Saul and his son Jonathan. You imagine that? You're facing, how many chariots now? You're facing 30,000 chariots, 6,000 horsmen, and people on as the sand on the seashore who are obviously armed, and there's nobody even has a sword among you. There's 600 of you. And you're about to go against an army, and you don't even have weaponry. You might have sticks and stones. That's all you've got to fight this thing. And here are the people following Saul. Saul is, in a sense, a king who's lost touch with God. He's actually been told by Samuel the prophet that your reign is done. Your time of ministry is finished. Now, the scripture says these people are trembling that are following Saul, and they're not knowing what to do. And it would have been a very, very difficult moment. The scripture says one day it happened in chapter 14 that Jonathan, the son of Saul, said to the young man who bore his armor, come, let us go over to the Philistines' garrison that is on the other side. But he did not tell his father. And Saul was sitting in the outskirts of Gibeah under a pomegranate tree, which is Migron. The people who were with him were about 600 men. Keep in mind, they don't have any weapons. Ahijah, now this is even where it gets better. Ahijah, the son of Itab, Ichabod's brother, the son of Phinehas, the son of Eli, the Lord's priest in Shiloh was wearing an ephod. So you got a backslidden king, and you have a priest, in a sense, that is Ichabod. That means the glory of God's nephew is the priest. So the glory of God is gone, in other words. His nephew is the priest. It's about as refreshing as a mouthful of sand. It doesn't get any worse than this. So Jonathan is sitting there, and Jonathan is the type of a guy that just says, I'm out of here. I know the history of the people of God, and I'm not going to sit here any longer and just wait for this encroaching army to come in and slaughter us. I'm going to get up, and I'm going to fight back. And he tells his armor bearer, it doesn't matter to God how many people we are. If God is with us, we're a majority. So let's you and I get up, and let's fight back. Let's do something that only can be done in the strength of God. So he got up, and he and the armor bearer went between the passes, which Jonathan sought to go over, chapter 14, verse 4, to the garrison of the Philistines. And there was a sharp rock on one side and a sharp rock on the other side. The name of one was Bozez, and the name of the other was Senna. Bozez means slippery place, and the other rock, it really means thorns. I mean, so here they are. They're going into the battle. They have to go through a slippery place, you know, a place where, in a sense, you're not even sure of your footing that's ahead of you. And yet you also have these thorns. It means the battles of the mind, similar to the thorns that were pressed into the brow of the Son of God. And he was mocked by the soldiers of that time and struck on the head with a staff saying, Hail, King of the Jews. It's the mockery. When you and I get up to fight, there's a power of hell that is going to mock the presence of God within us. A power of hell that is going to try to tell us, you're not even going to be able to climb into this place where the battle is. A power that says, who do you think you are to think you can stand up and somehow defeat this incredible army that's come against you? What do you think you are? There's only two of you, and here you are coming up to challenge a garrison of the enemy army. Now, the scripture says in verse 5, the front of one faced northward, the rock towards Michmash, which means a concealed place, and the other southward towards Gibeah, which means a place of past association. So you've got to walk in this slippery place. You're being bombarded in your mind, and you're being reminded of your past associations. And going into the battle, and the devil just there trying to say, who do you think you are? You remember what you used to do? Do you remember the people you used to hang out with? What makes you think God is going to go with you? The biggest battle we fight is in our minds. And if the devil can get you in your mind, then he's got you. But if he can't get you in your mind, you've got him. Because if God is moving with you, there is a victory that's about to be won that only can be won by the power of God in your life. And so behind him is a past association, and before him is a hidden place. It's kind of a difficult spot to be in, because you're in a slippery place. You're being bombarded in your mind. The devil's reminding you of your past and your association. Maybe reminding Jonathan, your father is backslidden. Ichabod's nephew is your priest. You've got an army behind you of 600 men that don't even have swords. All they got is sticks and stones in their hands. What makes you think that you're going to be able to win this battle? And behind you is all of this, and ahead of you is a place that you can't see. You're moving to it by faith, but you can't see it, and there's no real tangible reason in the natural why you should win this victory. And so to win a spiritual victory in a season like this, there's got to be something of God that gets into the heart. As it did with young David when he faced Goliath, to say, I'm going into this battle because the armies of the living God have been challenged by this power of darkness. And it's not by might, it's not by power, it's by the Spirit of God that this battle is going to be won. So I'm going to get up from where I am, and I'm not going to live among the trembling any longer. I'm going to go, and I'm going to begin to fight this battle that is ahead of me. Then Jonathan said to the young man who bore his armor, come, let us go to the garrison of these Philistines. It may be the Lord will work for us. For nothing restrains the Lord from saving by many or by few. So Jonathan had something in his heart and in his mind that his father didn't have, nor did the 600 who were with him. If God is with us, who can be against us? If God is with me, who can stop what God wants to do through my life? If God has sent me to do something, it shall be done, not in my power, but in the power of Christ within me. So his armor bearer said to him, do all that is in your heart. Go then, I am here with you according to your heart. I love it. It's so good to have a friend like that, isn't it? It's so good to have a friend when you say, God has given me something. And it's always good to have a friend that says, let's go, I'm with you. Let's do this thing, praise God. I get a friend like that who's online tonight. His name is Mark Gastineau, and he's like that. I love the fact that Mark is willing to go in any battle anywhere and sack any devil in any place. I thank God for that with all my heart. His armor bearer said, do what's in your heart. Go, I'm with you according to your heart. And Jonathan said, very well, let's cross over to these men and we will show ourselves to them. And if they say to us, wait till we come to you, then we'll stand still in our place and not go up to them. But if they say, come up to us, we will go up, for the Lord has delivered them into our hand, and this will be a sign to us. So both of them showed themselves to the garrison of the Philistines. And the Philistines said, look, the Hebrews are coming out of the holes where they have been hiding. If you stand up to fight back against the devil, the first thing you will fight against are voices of mockery that will come against you. The men of the garrison called to Jonathan and his armor bearer and said, come up to us and we'll show you something. In other words, you think you're going to beat us? Then come on up and we'll show you how the battle is won. We'll show you how foolish you are. We'll show you what's going to happen to you. Then Jonathan said to his armor bearer, come up after me, for the Lord has delivered them into the hand of Israel. Don't you love that? Do you love that kind of faith when everything seems to be against you, but you stand up and say, come with me, we're going to go into this battle. God's given them into our hands. And Jonathan climbed up on his hands and knees with his armor bearer after him. You know, we have this impression that when we go into the battle, it's got to involve 6 chariots and 12 white horses and a bunch of soldiers and banners and flags. And the thought of crawling on our hands and knees up this hill is not really our viewpoint of what victory looks like. But here is Jonathan, the son of a backslidden king, and he's climbing up this mountain on his hands and knees. And it's kind of like you and I in our Bibles. You're, especially the students here, you're in a Bible school and you say, I should be experiencing this incredible victory, but yet I'm climbing through my Bible every morning on my hands and knees, you know, clawing for a little piece of rock on this cliff as I go up and down this battle. I'm fighting for whatever God can give me in the way of victory. And I want to look like I'm strong, but it's been a very, very difficult battle for me. And the scripture says he climbed up on his hands and knees with his armor bearer and they fell before Jonathan. And as he came after him, his armor bearer killed them. The first slaughter which Jonathan and his armor bearer made was about 20 men with about a half an acre of land. So it's not a big battle they won. And this is a message that I have for people that are online. It's not a big battle that God needs you to win. It's only a half an acre. You know, half an acre is 110 feet by 110 feet. That was the whole size of this battle. It's a half an acre. But when they went up and they won this half acre, see, everybody here has a half acre that you got to win. Your half acre might be drug addiction. Your half acre might be depression. Your half acre, for some, is the dysfunction in your family. Your half acre might be the unbelief that's in your own heart. Everybody has a half acre that you have to take. And Jonathan and his armor bearer went up and they took that half acre. And when they took that half acre, something happened. The scripture says in verse 15, there was a trembling in the camp, in the field, and among all the people. This is about the Philistine army now. The garrison and the raiders also trembled. And the earth quaked so that it was a very great trembling. Two men rose up. They climbed up the hill. They took on a garrison. It's about 20 Philistine soldiers on about a half acre of land, not about the size of this sanctuary, roughly. And they captivated it. And when they did it, you see, because these armies that were coming against the people of God were demonically inspired. And when they came in and took on this garrison of the Philistines, the demonic powers that were behind them began to realize that something had happened. Somebody had invited God into the battle. James said it this way. He said, you believe in God, you do well. He said, but the demons also believe and tremble. The devils know the power of God. The devils know that their day is numbered. The devils know that they're about to be judged and thrown forever into a lake of fire. They are fully familiar with the power of God. The only way they can defeat the people of God is to somehow convince you and I that God is not with us. God is not powerful. We are somehow a substandard people in the earth. But every once in a while, somebody stands up and takes a half acre from hell. Somebody stands up and wins their battle. Somebody stands up and in the power of their God wins the battle of the mind, wins the battle of their family, wins the battle against the fear that's in their own heart, wins the battle against the addictions that have gotten a hold of their bodies. They get up and simply take their half acre. Your half acre, ma'am, is right in your apartment where you are right now. It's your 110 by 110 feet. And I want to tell you something. When you take that half acre, there's a trembling that will come into hell. Everything of darkness pitted against you and your family will begin to tremble when you get up and you take that half acre. You might have to climb on your hands and knees to get up to the top of that hill. You have to endure every form of mockery that will come your way. The threats of darkness will come against you, but you stand in the power of your God, and suddenly there's a trembling. The whole host, the scripture says, that means all of the thousands of chariots, all of the thousands of people that are as the sand on the seashore, there's a trembling comes into the host. Even the raiding parties that were miles away, probably 30, 40 miles away from this main camp, there's a sudden shudder comes into them because the powers of darkness know that somebody has brought God into the battle. Hallelujah. Hallelujah to the Lamb of God. Glory to the name of Jesus. So let the enemies rise. Let them bring in their armies. Let them utter their threats. We have the living Christ on our side, the God of eternity, the God who sent his son to die on a cross, took captivity captive, and gives gifts unto man, has all power, has all authority. Every name that is named will bow before him one day and declare that Jesus Christ is Lord. He is with us. And when you and I stand up and take our half acre, we send a shudder into hell. Don't let the devil ever convince you that you have no part in this battle that we're fighting in this generation. You, sir, are addicted. You, ma'am, who are depressed. You, young person, who don't see a reason to go forward in life. You can stand up. You climb your mountain. You take your half acre and you watch hell around you begin to shake. The demons in your neighborhood will begin to shake. They have a phenomenal communication system. I don't know how it works, but I know that when somebody rises up and brings Christ into the battle, there is a shaking that happens in hell, a trembling among the powers of darkness. Not only did they tremble, they turned against one another and they began to destroy each other. And when it happened, because Jonathan and his armor bearer went in and fought this battle, then people who were in hiding came out and they joined into the battle. There's a courage came into the hearts of the people of God because the victory had been already won. Christ had been brought into the battle, may I put it that way, by just two men who decided, I'm just going to do this. I'm just up and I'm just out. I'm not sitting here with the fearful any longer, or the prognosticators and the analysts who tell us all the reasons why we can't do this or we can't do that, or all the people who say the battle can't be won. I'm just not sitting here with them any longer. I'm out of here. And the interesting thing is Jonathan didn't bother even telling his father, because his father would have talked him out of it. You know, if you're going to do something that involves faith, don't talk to people that are full of unbelief. Just find a friend who says, let's go. Let's do this. Let's do this. And Jonathan said, something's in my heart. I just believe that God is the same God as he always has been. We don't need an army to win this battle. We need God, because us and God are a majority. God. I think it's time for everyone to bring God back into the battle. Whatever your battle is, whatever your half acre is in your life, whatever it is that you need to pursue, whatever mountain you need to climb, whatever slippery place you need to go up. If you have to go on your hands and knees, just go on your hands and knees. It doesn't look like a victorious position, but actually it really is. The battle really is won on our knees, always has been, and always will be. So I'm talking to the end time army of God. I'm talking to the men and women who don't see themselves having any power, any future. You don't see yourself living in any present victory. And you say to me, well, Pastor, what is required of me then? Get up, go forward into the battle. Say, I'm done with this. I'm done with the devil destroying my home, my marriage, my family, my children, my mind, my body, my neighbors. I'm done with this, and I'm going to get up, and in the power of God, I'm going to go into the battle. And I don't care who mocks me. I don't care what I have to fight in my head. I don't care what voices come against me. I'm going into this battle, and by the grace of Almighty God, I believe this battle is going to be won. And I don't care who mocks me. There'll always be mockers when you set out to live by faith. They will bear their troubles. God will see to it. But there'll always be mockers when you set out to fight and fight for God. So, Father, I ask, O God, in Jesus' name, that you would just give the people the power to walk with you. Give them the power, Lord Jesus Christ, to serve you and to live for you. The power to believe that all things are still possible to those who believe in Christ. God Almighty, help us not to live our lives trying to hide or sitting with the trembling on the mountainside, but help us to go into the battle and believe that if we take our half acre, that it can send a shudder through the ranks of darkness. Father, I want to say thank you with all my heart. Give us the grace to believe that you are able. You say, well, Pastor, how do I get into this battle? It's really simple. Admit that you need a Savior. You know you can't save yourself. So save yourself the trouble of trying to save yourself, because you can't. You give up on that and let the Son of God save you. He came to this world and he went to a cross, was brutally beaten and rejected so that you might be forgiven. So just let him forgive you. Just open your heart and say, Jesus, I can't save myself. Forgive me. And then confess him as your Lord. Lord Christ, you are the Lord of my life from this day forward and forever. And don't try to govern your own life anymore. And then let him lead you and watch where he will lead you. He will lead you into a place of not only victory for yourself, but your life will be used to bring victory to others all around you. And so, Father, I thank you, God, with all my heart. I thank you, Lord. Jesus, Jesus, Jesus. God Almighty, I'm going to ask that we all pray this prayer together. Just say these simple words with me. Lord Jesus Christ, thank you for loving me. Thank you for coming to get me and giving your life on a cross that I might be forgiven. I open my heart and I invite you to come into my life to be my Lord and to be my Savior. From this day forward, I will live for you. I will serve you. And I will love you. Thank you for loving me and giving me the promise of forgiveness, of a purpose to live, and eternal life with you the day I die. From this day forward, Jesus Christ, you are the Lord of my life. You're hearing this and you feel like Jonathan and his armor bearer. You know that it has to be God, but you're willing to go into the battle. You're willing to go into the fight. You're willing to believe God for whatever it is and wherever it is that God is leading you. And you just want to make that declaration. Just come forward and say, Lord, I'm just going to go with you and I'm going to trust you, my God, for victory in my life. I'm going to trust you for whatever it is you want to do through my life, I'm just going to trust you that you give me the power to do it. I'm going to go forward and I'm going to go into the battle and I'm going to win this battle.
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8: If you've never repented of your sins and put your faith in Christ and in Him alone, I'm sorry to tell you that Psalm 23 is not for you. You cannot claim its promises because ultimately the shepherd described there is none other than Jesus Christ. But if you will come to Him, He will become even this day your shepherd. But if Jesus Christ is already your Lord and Savior, then He is already your shepherd. He is everything to you that a shepherd is to his sheep. He is your shepherd king. Now here's a key question to really understand this psalm. To whom does David say, "The Lord is my shepherd"? To whom does he say this? Well, if you look at Psalm 23, you'll notice that verses 4 and 5, David is speaking to God. But in verses 1 to 3 and verse 6, David is talking to himself. Can I say to you, it is the essence of faith to stop listening to yourself, as Lloyd-Jones used to say, and instead start talking to yourself with what God has revealed as true in His Word. Like David, remind yourself about this reality. The Lord is my shepherd. Yahweh, in the person of His Son, is my shepherd. Or do you live instead of rehearsing what God has said to be true, do you live in the shadow lands of doubt and discouragement and defeat? Listen, stop listening to the lies that your mind generates on its own and continues to generate, and start speaking to yourself and to your soul as David did with the truth of what God has said. You're in Christ. The Lord, Yahweh, is my shepherd. Yahweh is, right now, wherever I find myself, my shepherd. Yahweh is my shepherd. Yahweh is my shepherd. The rest of the psalm unfolds all that that means.
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12: United, joined together for a common purpose, transforming lives with the truth of Jesus. It's who we are. It's what we do. It's what we pray for. Only the Holy Spirit can transform a life. We are dependent upon Him. We are dependent upon each other. Together, we strive to see everyone connect to Jesus, grow in the likeness of Jesus, multiply for the purpose of Jesus. Because of Jesus, the best is yet to come.

Hey, well, good morning, everybody. Welcome to Green Acres Baptist Church here in the heart of East Texas. We're glad you've joined us. This will be our Sunday morning worship services. We'll join them in just a moment. But so you can get ready, our pastor continues his series in the book of Luke. And today's message is called Kingdom Grace. You know, you have a God who pursues you, who loves you, wants a relationship with you. And as you're listening to today's message, really consider that the God of the universe wants a relationship with you. Let's join the service already in progress.

praise his name. He rescued us, amen. We worship the only God, the only one who could have come down out of his great love for you and for me and to rescue us out of the domain of darkness into his marvelous light. Scripture says this in 2 Corinthians chapter 5, verse 21. He, God, made the one who did not know sin to be sin for us, so that in him we might become the righteousness of God. What an incredible gift that is this morning, church family, that we could become the righteousness of God, not of our own merit. Nothing we can do to approach the Lord is good enough of his perfection, his holiness this morning. We come to him on the basis of Jesus Christ and his blood shed, amen. Upon his merit do we sing to the Lord today. Come on, we sing it out.

0: this morning that we're safe in the Father. Amen. Amen. Let's pray together. Father, thank you for that truth this morning. Thank you for our gathering, Lord, that Jesus has made possible through his shed blood. We pray that this was a sweet offering before you this morning. That we've, as we've remembered these truths, that we've sung from our heart this morning to the God of our refuge, our safe place. Thank you, Lord, for walking with us, Jesus, for being our good shepherd, and Lord, for your inerrant and infallible word to us today. Lord, we are here ready to hear from your word. Would you speak to us? Would you form us into the likeness of Jesus? We pray all these things in his mighty name. All God's people said, amen. You may be seated.
1: You know, it was back in the 1900s, this lady named Mary had a job that was just to go around to different homes in New York and cook for them, clean for them. Apparently, she was a pretty good cook. And so this was in the early 1900s. And the problem was, is that everybody started figuring out, man, there's something going on with Mary. Because every house she goes to, she cooks for them, she cleans up, she does her deal. But every time she goes to a house, she ends up making everybody sick. I don't know why it's funny. Have y'all ever heard of Typhoid Mary? So it's not that funny, right? It's not because of her cooking. Here was the issue with Mary. She was absolutely asymptomatic. She had no symptoms of having the typhoid fever, but she was a carrier. And so everywhere she was going, nobody knew it, but she was making everybody sick. And so she would go house to house. And then I guess this group of mafia, I mean, you know, that's now like the CDC, but they show up and they come to her and they're like, hey, Mary, we have a problem because you're making everybody sick. And she's like, wait a second, I don't have any symptoms. And they go through this whole thing. They end up forcing her into quarantine. I mean, and that's where she eventually would die. I mean, it's a terrible story. But I'm going to tell you, this is a picture of many people in the church today. I'm going to tell you, the greatest spiritual danger that you and I face is the danger of being asymptomatic with a complete unawareness of our need for a Savior. Now, you and I will mostly agree. We are all sinners. Like a lot of us, we can quote to you Romans chapter 3, verse 23. We can tell you that all have sinned and fall short of the glory of God. We can even say that there is only one way to heaven, and it is through Jesus Christ. We can quote John 14, 6 that says, I'm the way, the truth, and the life, and nobody comes to the Father except through me. And we can go on and on and on. We can even talk about the theology of sin, that we are born into sin, being that it was because of the seed of Adam that every single one of us, we are born in. And according to John chapter 3, it's going to take a spiritual rebirth to have the seed of Christ in us, that is what gives us life. We even just talked about it in 2 Corinthians 5:21, that he who knew no sin became sin on our behalf so that we might become the righteousness of God. Like, we can talk about all of those things and we can recognize it verbally, but be distant from it spiritually. It is a real danger to have an asymptomatic sinner. And what that is it means that somehow we can remain dead spiritually, but we can look polished on the outside spiritually. We can know the right things. We can say the right things. We can look the right part. And yet the sin can somewhat remain hidden, asymptomatic from everybody else around us. You see, when Jesus gets to the parable of the prodigal son, you see both types of sons. A lot of people say, well, this is really the prodigal of the father. You know, that he lavishes all of his riches and his wealth out on his sons. But it's really the prodigal of two sons. It's a parable of the prodigal sons. You have two sons who are lost completely. One who has symptoms and one son who does not. Until it could be too late. And all of it is under this umbrella, giving us a picture of the depth of God's grace through it all. So I want to invite you, if you're willing and able, would you stand with me as we read this story together? Luke chapter 15, verses 11 through 32. Bless you. It says this in verse 11. It says, he also said, a man had two sons. The younger of them said to his father, Father, give me the share of the estate I have coming to me. So he distributed the assets to them. Not many days later, the younger son gathered together all he had and traveled to a distant country where he squandered his estate in foolish living. After he had spent everything, a severe famine struck that country and he had nothing. Then he went to work for one of the citizens of that country who sent him into his fields to feed pigs. He longed to eat his fill from the pods that the pigs were eating, but no one would give him anything. When he came to his senses, he said, how many of my father's hired workers have more than enough food, and here I am dying of hunger? I'll get up, go to my father, and say to him, Father, I've sinned against heaven and in your sight. No longer worthy to be called your son. Make me like one of your hired workers. So he got up and went to his father. But while the son was still a long way off, his father saw him and was filled with compassion. He ran, threw his arms around his neck and kissed him. The son said to him, Father, I have sinned against heaven and in your sight. I'm no longer worthy to be called your son. But the father told his servants, quick, bring out the best robe and put it on him. Put a ring on his finger and sandals on his feet. Then bring the fattened calf and slaughter it. And let's celebrate with a feast because this son of mine was dead and is alive again. He was lost and is found. So they began to celebrate. Now his older son was in the field. As he came near the house, he heard music and dancing. So he summoned one of the servants, questioning what these things meant. Your brother is here, he told him, and your father has slaughtered the fattened calf because he has him back safe and sound. Then he became angry and didn't want to go in. So his father came out and pleaded with him, but he replied to his father, look, I have been slaving many years for you. I've never disobeyed your orders, yet you never gave me a goat so that I could celebrate with my friends. But when this son of yours came, who has devoured your assets with prostitutes, you slaughtered the fattened calf for him. Son, he said to him, you are always with me, and everything I have is yours. But we had to celebrate and rejoice because this brother of yours was dead and is alive again. He was lost and is found. Let's pray, God, will you help us to hear your word clearly? God, that by your spirit that you would take it, apply it to our hearts, that it may not return void as your word promises. Father, open our eyes. Let it be clear the temptation that every single one of us face to run from you, to have pride before you. And Lord, may you open our eyes that we would return, that we would run to you as fast as we can. And it's in the name of Jesus we pray. Amen. You may be seated once again. You know, the trilogy of parables, that's what is happening. Remember, it's the lost sheep, the lost coin, now the lost son, or sons, plural. And each time it becomes more and more personal. I mean, think about the sheep. That is a possession. It could be replaced. I mean, it's not good, but it can ultimately be replaced, okay? And then you have the lost coin. I mean, now you're talking about a household treasure that this woman lost. And the worst case scenario in the parable, you understand, right? In the parable, is that the woman lost a tenth of her net worth. But then when you get to these two sons, like, it becomes very personal. It's irreplaceable. It's the possession of sheep. It's this household treasure of the coin. And now it's the beloved sons that the father understands. Like, it's irreplaceable. They belong to the father. They bear his name. They bear his image. It's a big deal. And with each step of this trilogy, the more personal it gets, the greater the grace of God is on display. It grows with it. It shows us the depth of God's love. It grows our awareness of the depth of our own sin. And that's what each of these parables do for us. But like many of us, and the sheep, the coin, and now the son, what it is doing is it is exposing something in every single one of us. That we have a sense of rebellion, and that's what this grace does first. In the way that Jesus is describing this, he's talking about kingdom grace and how it reveals the rebellious. Like, it reveals the rebellion in all of us. That's what grace does. I mean, look in the very beginning in verse 11 and 12, it says, he also said, so Jesus is continuing this trilogy. He said, he also said, first is about a shepherd and a sheep, right? Now, and then it was about a woman and a coin. He also said, a man had two sons. The younger of them said to his father, father, give me the share of the estate I have coming to me. All right, and then look at this small detail right here. So he distributed the assets to them. That's an important detail. You know, when you look through Levitical law in the Old Testament, you can see how important inheritance is. You can see the laws of how the inheritance is to be given to the heirs. And so what is clear, though, is what is given is only after the father dies. So obviously what is happening right here is that the son is wishing for his father to be dead so that he can have his possessions. He can have what he wants. He can have what he desires. And it's almost like he's putting a stake in the ground. He's like, okay, I am done living under your house. Just give me what is mine and I'm gonna go about my way. I don't care if you have to die so that I can have it. I don't care if you live and give it to me. I don't really care. I just want my inheritance. That's the conversation. That's the wickedness and the hatred of the conversation that is happening. The younger son is more concerned about the possessions of the father than the presence of his father. And this is something that all of us are tempted with. Maybe not with your earthly father, maybe so, I don't know. But it's definitely a picture of us spiritually at times. And many times when we come to the prodigal son, this is where we're like, man, I am so glad that I'm not like that prodigal son. I am so glad that I'm not running from the Lord in that way. Listen, every single one of us, we have to fight daily our prodigal hearts. The hearts that are longing to live in a way that we want to live. I mean, isn't this the narrative of our culture today, by the way? It's like, man, I don't want anybody to tell me what to do. I don't want to have a boss. I don't want to live by anybody else's rules. I don't want you to tell me who I am. Nobody can determine that. I am the captain of my own ship and I will determine where she sails. But it's a tale as old as time. The same thing took place in Genesis chapter 3, it is the temptation and is the sin of autonomy. This autonomous living that I want to live on my own. I want to be my own king. I want to be my own shepherd. I want to be my own boss. I want to be the one that's in charge. This is what was happening in the garden. You see, Adam and Eve, they loved the blessing of the garden, but they also wanted to be the boss of the garden. You can't have both. And so the temptation was, well, you could actually live in this way. God just doesn't want you to become like him. That was this temptation from the serpent. Yes, you are questioning the words of God, and now you're questioning the authority of God over your life. Shouldn't you be the one in charge of your life? Well, what this always leads to is devastation and destruction. Anytime we make decisions based on our own authority without the recognition of God's authority over our lives, it will lead to devastation and destruction in your life. Guaranteed. This is what happens to the younger son. He finds himself living for himself. He has squandered away all of his possessions. Then, guess what happens? A famine strikes in the land. And he goes to this distant country, Jesus says, meaning that it is a distant Gentile land. So the son is making this statement saying that I don't want to be near my father, nor do I want to be near the influences of my father, nor do I want to be anywhere close to the covenant that my father shares in. He's saying, I want to get away from all of it, and I want to be distant from my father, his people, his influence, his religion. I want to do things on my own. I'm going to be my own man. Nobody's going to tell me when to take out the trash. I'll do it when I want to. I'm living for me. The younger son was enthralled with self-indulgence and self-authority to do whatever he wants, his desires, what he thinks is best. And then it just leads to, in this distant country, it says in verse 16, after the famine strikes, he squandered his estate on foolish living. And then 16, he longed to eat his fill from the pods that pigs were eating, but nobody would give him anything. All right, this is how bad it got. This is how bad it got, is that he was working in a Gentile land for a Gentile man on a Gentile field with a Gentile animal. All of it is getting bad for this Jewish boy. All of it is getting bad. So bad that he just wished he could eat in this pigsty, whatever they were eating. He's starving. And then there's this moment in verse 17. The son came to his senses. This is the turning point in his life. This is the turning point in the younger son's life, is that he came to his senses. Listen, everyone is going to face devastation in life. You are going to face tragedy. You're going to face a setback. You're going to face obstacles and challenges in front of you. That's guaranteed. Jesus warns us about it. You're going to have many troubles in life. And there are two ways to respond to this in life. You will either dig your heels in against the Lord, or you will bend your knee to the Lord. Those are the only ways that you're going to respond in conflict and in challenge and in setback. It is either going to soften your heart before God, draw you into him, or it is going to callous your heart, harden your heart, that will drive a wedge between you and the Lord. And what happens with the son is that he comes to his senses. This means awakening. It means that it's like the light bulb. Like if we were watching a cartoon of this, a light bulb would be going off over his head. He realizes his devastation. He realizes his plight. And he realizes unless he gets back to his father's house, he is going to die. He's not going to make it. The problem is when we dig our heels in, part of it is because we're so ashamed of where we have been. Can you imagine the guilt that he is facing? The shame that he is carrying? I mean, can you imagine what his friends must be saying about him on social media and on Facebook and Instagram? Like, they're like, look at this moron. Look at what he did. I mean, they'd be making fun of this dude for squandering everything. We told you you should have stayed. You should have been a little more wise in your spending, don't you think? Did you not plan for the famine? But it brings him to a place where he is so desperate. He starts rehearsing even in his mind what he's going to say to his father when he gets there. And as he comes to his senses, he's thinking to himself, man, even the worst of the servants, man, like these hired servants at my father's house, they have more than enough. And here I am starving. And so he makes a decision to get up and go. And what happens? We see kingdom grace restores the repentant. You know, many of us would look at this and be like, you know what? The only reason that Yehu goes back to his father is because he's out of money. The only reason he's doing this is because he is hungry. You know, this is a little bit of the cynicism that perks up in our heart every now and then. Oh, the only reason they're showing up to church is because their lives are falling apart. The only reason they're doing this is because this is happening in their life. The only reason that they're making that post is because they're having a hard time. See the cynicism that sometimes arises up within us? Instead, we should be praising God. You know why? Because that's what it took to get the son back. It took devastation. It took destruction. It took him starving to death. It took him living in a pigsty. It took all of this so that maybe by God's grace, he would be awakened to the grace of God. And then maybe he would run to the grace of God. And this is exactly what happens. So he got up and went to his father. And here it is. But while the son was still a long way off, his father saw him and was filled with compassion. He ran, threw his arms around his neck and kissed him. The son said to him, Father, here's his confession, right? Here's what he's been rehearsing. Now's the time. Man, stick the landing right here. And he says, Father, I have sinned against heaven and in your sight. I'm no longer worthy to be called your son. And he can't get out the rest of the confession. He can't get out the rest of what he's going to say. Hey, Father, listen, I don't have to be called your son. Would you let me be a hard worker on your field? He never gets there. He's cut off by the Father. He's cut off by the mercy of his Father and the grace of his Father. And he says, whoa, whoa, whoa, wait a second. I don't have time to hear the rest of this. I need to tell you right now, we're about to party because listen, I thought that my son was dead and here you are. Let's celebrate. And this is what repentance looks like. Listen, it may take absolute devastation in your life. It may take a tragedy. But we all have an opportunity to run to the Father. Here is the reality, though. Some of you in the room, you are that prodigal. Like you're running, you're stiff-arming the Lord. You're here because your mom made you, your grandma made you, whatever. Or maybe you are in the church today, you're right here, and you know of a prodigal. Like it's your son. It's your daughter. It's your wife. It's your husband. It's your friend. And it's heavy. But I'm going to tell you, look at this encouragement. Look at this picture of the Father that we have. Because man, when we know of prodigals in our lives, Which, by the way, we are all prodigals. So by God's grace, he calls us. But we know of those who are running from the Lord, squandering their life away, wasting their life. And look at the way that the Father is caring. And look, it says that he is scanning the horizon. He's longing and he is waiting for the prodigal to come back. And this is the goodness of God. This is the grace of God. And here's what he says after the confession of the son, this confession and repentance. He turns from his old life. He is turning back to the Father. And this is what the Father says, quick, bring out the best robe. Hurry and put it on him. Put a ring on his finger and sandals on his feet. Then bring the fattened calf and slaughter it. And let's celebrate with a feast because this son of mine was dead and is alive again. He was lost and is found. So they began to celebrate. Listen, every single gift is a symbol of restoration. Is a symbol of restoration. This robe, man, listen, take off that robe and the rags of that distant country, man. You belong to me. And so you're gonna wear what we wear. You're gonna represent our house. Get the finest robe, the best robe, and put it on this prodigal that has now returned. And then he says, get the ring. Get the ring because he is going to have all the authority of my house because he belongs to our house. He's gonna have our name on his finger. Get the sandals because he's not a servant. He's not a slave. He's my son. Get the sandals for him. Everything has been restored completely. This is what the Father does when you run to him. It doesn't matter how distant of a country your sin is. It doesn't matter how far away you are. You will never be too far from the grace of God. You will never be out of his sight. You will never be out of his mind. And you will never be outside of his grace to reach you and to draw you and to restore you. No matter how bad you have messed things up, God is ready for your return and complete restoration. Problem is, in the middle of all this, like the rebellious one has been exposed. His sin was out and it's clear. The Father restores him. And then you have this other brother. But this grace even reaches the resentful. That's the picture you see with this older brother. I mean, and listen, you and I, we can understand the frustration, right? At least a little bit. I mean, think about this. The brother stayed. The older brother was there. In fact, when they were all partying and dancing the night away, guess what the older brother was doing? He was in the field doing his job, working. Slaving, he says. And so this is the interaction. He refuses to go into the party, shaming his father to not enter the house. This is shaming on purpose, his father. But this is what he says. He became angry and didn't want to go in. So his father came out and pleaded with him. Pleaded. He's begging him. Son, come be a part. Look at what God has done. He's pleading. And this is the response. But he replied to his father, look, you can almost hear the conversation, can't you? Look, I have been slaving for years. You didn't even give me a goat to party with my friends. Like, where was my robe? Where's my ring? I am the one who has been faithful to you. I never disobeyed your orders, yet you never gave me any of this. Here you have the picture of a symptomatic and asymptomatic Christian. Symptomatic and asymptomatic sinner. One is clear. It is the sin of self-indulgence, but the other one is hard to see. It is the sin of self-righteousness. Father, look at what I have done. Look at all the ways that I have been faithful to you. And yet, I am not getting what I deserve. You realize that he's already been given 2/3 of his inheritance. The company that his father built and his grandfather built, the land that has been passed down, the goats and the pasture, all of it, the family business that has been passing down, they have liquidated part of it, and now they are complaining because they aren't getting exactly what they want in exactly the way that they think they deserve. Listen, the problem of self-righteousness and the way that it can remain unhidden, it will rear itself eventually. It will. And one of the biggest problems in the church today is not the sinner who is living like it. It is the sinner who thinks they are Christian and they are not. The asymptomatic sinner, the one who is unaware of their need for grace. It's just like the Pharisees who have said, man, I am so glad that I am not like those sinners over there. I mean, this is what is happening over and over again in Scripture that Jesus is exposing, and it's not the problem of the sinners and the tax collectors. It was the Pharisees, the scribes, the ones who thought that they were working for everything that they have, the ones who thought that they were holding it all together because of their faithfulness, their obedience, their willingness to serve, and all of it is enslavement. The younger brother was enslaved to what he wanted. The older brother was enslaved to self-righteousness. And this is what the father says. He says, you're always with me. Everything I have is yours. You see, this is the offering to every person who comes to Christ. You become co-heirs with Christ himself. Everything he has becomes ours. We are sharing in this with Christ himself. And the father is trying to explain this to the brother. He says, man, everything I have, everything I own, not just your portion of the inheritance, but all that I have and all that I am, man, is yours. What are you upset about? The symptom of entitlement has ruined his vision of who God is and what he has done. And what both of them ended up doing is they have traded the riches of Christ for the rags of the world. And here is the invitation from Christ. Because everybody in this room, we are dealing with the sin of wanting to do everything on our own and in our own way. And on the other side, we are dealing with the sin of thinking and looking at all that we have accomplished for the Lord. And the Lord says, rise and come to me. That's the simple invitation. When you are coming to your senses, when God opens your eyes, what will you do in that moment? Will you rise and come to the Father? Will you understand that the shame and the guilt and the confession that you have rehearsed, listen, it is all at the feet of the cross, begging for God to save you and have mercy and to bestow his grace on you. And he is scanning the horizon right now, looking and waiting for all who will rise and come to the Father. And he is willing to restore all of you to himself. But will you? Will you rise, or will you just stand outside the house and not enter in? In both cases, listen, God is pleading with you right now to come to him.
2: 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You know, the Bible does describe a God who pursues the rebellious, the repentant, and even the resentful. You may have found yourself listening to today's message, and you may be in one of those categories. Please know that there is a God who loves you. He wants a relationship with you. To bring you the joy that we talk about a lot, we can experience that through faith in Jesus Christ. 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Just follow the prompts and we will respond accordingly. Listen, you may be looking for a church home as well. You may be looking for someone simply to pray with you and pray for you. Well, we've got a team of people that will pray for whatever you share. You can use that same number and simply text the word PRAY. And our team of dedicated volunteers will pray confidentially for whatever you share. Well, listen, we're so glad that you were a part of today's broadcast, and we look forward to being with you again next week at the same time. Have a great week.
3: United. Joined together for a common purpose. Transforming lives with the truth of Jesus. It's who we are. It's what we do. It's what we pray for. Only the Holy Spirit can transform a life. We are dependent upon Him. We are dependent upon each other. Together, we strive to see everyone connect to Jesus, grow in the likeness of Jesus, multiply for the purpose of Jesus. Because of Jesus, the best is yet to come.

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2: Who is Jesus? Not only is he the faithful witness, not only is he the firstborn of the dead, he is the ruler of kings on earth. There is no king, there is no devil, there is no antichrist who can stand against Jesus Christ. He is triumphant. He is the ruler of the kings of the earth. No reason to fear death. Your trust is in Christ. He has gone ahead of you. He has conquered death. He's taken out the sting of death. Death itself can't harm you. No need to fear. No, it's not going into the unknown. Jesus never ever asks us to go anywhere where he himself has not first been. And he has gone into the darkness of death, died our death, risen from the dead, and is alive. And if you trust him, the one who is the resurrection and the life, his promise is you will not die, but you will live forever. Is that magnificent? Jesus is alive forevermore. You have nothing to fear. Therefore, live for Christ. Shine for Christ. And if you don't know him, trust him.
3: 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In Colossians 3, 1-4, Paul understands this principle as he urges the saints in Colossae to set their mind on things above, not on things on the earth. The Christ they love and follow has ascended to the right hand of God, which calls for elevated thinking on the part of his disciples. They were to fix their attention on the ascended and glorified Savior. He has all authority, and they should live out his lordship over them in all aspects of their lives. They were secure, they were safe in the glorified Christ who was returning to glorify them in a future day. For more bite-sized theology to feed your heart and mind, visit ktt.org.
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7: Well, that's Dr. Jim Burns sharing about the complex dynamics that parents and their adult children often experience. And if you've got grown kids, you're going to find this conversation to be of great interest. Welcome to Focus on the Family with Jim Daly. I'm John Fuller.
9: Let me just speak to the parents directly. Are there days you're going, what am I doing? Everything I do is wrong. And just filling yourself up with guilt and trying to figure out a better pathway. I think parenting, it's not easy, but it is rewarding. And I can tell you now with two boys in their 20s, I've really enjoyed every aspect of it. When they were little, man, watching those home videos now and laughing, them pretending to be French chefs, working with pepper, water, and mustard and mayonnaise.
7: It was delicious, I'm sure.
9: The best part was they didn't turn to Gene and I say, would you like a bite? We didn't have to do that part. But man, it is so funny watching those videos. Up until now, where, you know, the 20-somethings, it's full of serious questions about school and about vocation and about spouses and other things. So It's really been great, but it isn't easy. And I'm sure some of you are dealing with even greater difficulties with your adult children. It's one of the most common calls that we get here at Focus on the Family for counselors, and we welcome those calls. We want you to get in touch with us, mm-hmm. call us. John will give details to do that in just a minute. But that is the question. My kids aren't following the Lord. They're not walking with the Lord. What do I do? And it's almost as if the more control you want to administer, you'll probably drive them further away. And we'll talk about that today with our great guest, Jim Burns.
7: Mm-hmm. And Jim is the founder of Homeward, which is all about educating, equipping, and encouraging parents to build God-honoring families from generation to generation. He's got a book on this topic called When Your Adult Child Strays, Trading Heartache for Hope. And by the way, Jim mentioned our counseling team, and they're a phone call away, 800, the letter A, and the word family.
9: Jim, welcome back to Focus. It's so good to see you.
8: Always great to be with you. I feel like I'm in a family reunion when
9: I'm with you. Yeah, I feel light and lifted up.
8: Yeah. I'm a little disappointed you didn't eat the mustard, pepper, salt thing.
9: Well, no, I would have tried it, just a little sip.
8: Yeah.
9: But they never pressured us, which I thought was great. It's very kind of them.
8: Yeah, now I just saw Trent as a 20-something, and he's a lot taller than you and a lot bigger than you. He could have forced you at a certain time. He could today.
9: Eat this. But again, you're developing character in your sons and daughters that won't do that.
8: That's what we're trying.
9: And I'm proud to say he's never done that. But hey, let's go there. When parents think about raising toddlers or teenagers, they can expect challenges. Yeah. What I said was true. Somebody gave us great advice, Gene and I. They said, love every stage. Yeah. And we were kind of like, okay, what will that mean? Well, I think now on the back end, we get it. Yeah. And there are different challenges. Man, terrible twos are terrible. It's like, kid, do you not hear me? You know, about the tantrums and getting their own way and all that. Then they get to teenagerhood and they want to be independent. Right. And you work through all those things, and then it happens. They go off for their vocation or for college or for whatever they're going to do. And there seems to be, in some situations, this great drift that occurs. So let's go there. Why do you say parenting adult children can actually be one of the hardest seasons compared to terrible twos and teens?
8: Right. Well, we do have to embrace that stage, but they're moving from dependence to independence very rapidly. So they get to a stage, it might be even 18, and they say, well, I'm an adult. And you're going, yeah, and I'm paying for their cell phone, and I'm paying for college, and I'm still paying for the insurance. And they're saying, but I want freedom. And at that stage, when they go into adulthood, a lot of times they don't know how to be an adult, so they're making some goofy decisions. And we don't know how to parent adult because we got these other stages down, but now we're in a new stage. And I don't think most of us saw that coming.
9: Yeah.
8: Most of us, again, who raised kids in the church or who had kids, who were great. And all of a sudden they started violating values and they started straying from their faith and they started drifting from the family, story. And we didn't see it coming.
9: Yeah,
8: we said, that's going to be somebody else's kid, not ours.
9: You have a story in the book about a woman named Amber. I'm sure you've changed all the names.
8: Yes.
9: But what was Amber's situation?
8: Yeah. Her dad is one of my best friends.
9: Okay.
8: And a great guy. He's actually been in the office with me here at Focus talking with you. And Amber, beautiful, wonderful, had some tough things happen that they didn't know about when she was in junior high. And the way she coped with that was to do some drugs and got to become sexually promiscuous and, just a tough life and rebelled. This was the kid who was, in the junior high was, leading the Bible study type of a thing.
9: Yeah.
8: And she went from drug rehab to drug rehab. They stayed in her story. And today I happened to have breakfast with him last week. She's 40 months sober. And she's actually working for the drug rehab center. And it's not perfect. But just, through that process, and I thought this was a neat thing that they did, her parents did. They gave her a necklace. And the necklace said, peace, joy, hope. Peace from your past, joy for today, and hope for the future. And I said, that's beautiful. He said, that was for her, but it's also for us. So what they did was they stayed in her story, and it wasn't easy.
9: What does that mean, though?
8: Yeah, stay in the story means that there's a mess, and they're in the messy middle. They don't just agree with her, and so they're not parenting, just go, hey, whatever you want.

0: situation, and they didn't enable her. You know, you can enable kids like Amber to dependency on you, but they didn't enable her. They helped her. They loved her.
1: Yeah, Jim, let me, you know, we need to ask these questions on behalf of those listening and watching. And so I'm thinking of Amber's situation, but how do parents balance, you know, what we've tried to express to them, unconditional love, the love of Christ.
0: Right, right.
1: With this idea that affirming that destructive behavior or not addressing it or not speaking it, our temperaments as parents, it can be legalistic or the opposite, love at all costs.
0: And either one of those are good, Jim. You have rigid parenting. What does that equal? Rebellion. You have lenient parenting. That equals they're rudderless. So there's times we're going to have to take the hit. My friends had to with Amber and sometimes say, this is not appropriate. And actually, you can't bring that into our home because of the other kids. And that was hard for them. Yeah. But, you know, and you mentioned Christ. Christ led with love. He practiced kindness, but he also had no patience for hypocrisy, and he had boundaries around there. So it's weird to think that we're talking about boundaries with your adult kids. But yeah, we need to have, you know, some boundaries sometimes with our adult kids. And that means we've got to talk to them about expectations. Here's what we're expecting. If you're going to live in our house, here's what we're expecting. And, you know, it's better when you do that, not in the heat of the battle, but when you've kind of thought through it. And when you've done it, when, you know, you're having a good conversations. Adult children also, they will support what they help create. So if you can bring them into the picture, that's really beneficial.
1: Yeah, talk with them, get their opinion.
0: Yeah.
1: You mentioned this transition, you know, from kind of hands-on parenting up, you know, through kind of 17, 18. Hopefully, as a parent, you've been giving them more and more independence as they've gotten older.
0: Yeah.
1: And then there's this massive transition where you're no longer, hopefully, the handholder and the all-in parent, but you're now coach or influencer in their 20s.
0: Yeah.
1: Some parents struggle with that. Right. I remember a story we received here at Focus where a professor had contacted us, and they were complaining that the classroom, this is a university where, you know, a parent, it's illegal for the professor to share test results with a parent at that age because they're an adult, right? But this one young man in a class didn't like the grade and got his mom on the phone during class and gave the phone to the professor and began to chew the professor out to say, my son would have done better than that. And he's like, I cannot talk to you. Describe that situation and what the error is. She's ready to fight every fight for her son.
0: Exactly. And she might have helped write that paper. You never know. I mean, honestly.
1: I couldn't have done that poorly.
0: I have an MBA from him. No, so we, you know, again, parents have to be careful. I mean, a woman said to me, she said, you know, I don't understand why my son won't make his own pediatrician appointments. He's 22 years old. And I thought, on two levels, why is he going to the pediatrician? But why, we have to allow our kids to sometimes fail. And that's really hard for us.
1: Yeah.
0: But that's a generation of parenting that was what we called in 1989, it came out, helicopter parenting. We've just continued to try to do that with our adult children. And we can't do that. So sometimes we have to allow our kids to fail. A five-year-old, they're going to fall off the bike and they're going to get a skinned knee and they're going to learn how to ride that bike. And sometimes, and they're tougher issues, but sometimes we have to allow our adult children to fall off the bike, skin their knee, and still be there to pick them up and love on them, but in a different manner.
1: You know, yeah, and I so agree. It is hard because we want to be protector, provider.
0: Yeah.
1: And the point is you can overdo that. To their detriment.
0: Oh, then they have a failure to launch.
1: We
0: have a generation of some adult kids who are, you know, kind of entitled and they're not launching, and they're not launching because we literally have continued to enable. You know, there's a difference between helping and enabling. And most parents would say that I'm helping, I'm not enabling. But if you're buying them a new house and they can't afford the payments in the house, you're actually enabling them to be dependent on you. You can help them with different ways. And, you know, that's the big difference. So as parents, we have to have that mindset. What does it mean to come alongside them?
1: Yeah.
2: Jim, how do we do that? How do we, I mean, because we're talking about the relationship with adult kids, and sometimes I think we put it all on them, but it's really us that you're talking about here. So how do we make that shift to being kind of an influence, a mentor, not the person saying you should do this or you shouldn't do this.
0: For one thing, we have to give our kids what I call the passport to adulthood, and that's not easy for them, and it's not easy necessarily for us. But in doing that, we need, it's almost a ritual.

0: of, okay, they're now going to be in charge. Mm-hmm. And so for us to do that right, we then move to mentor. We've been, you know, as older teens, I mean, we're their consultant. Most of their day-to-day decisions are done by themselves. They're not always around. We were coaching them at younger and obviously in control, but we're not in control anymore. So when we now give them the passport to adulthood, we have to take a deep breath and keep a welcoming mat, you know, type of a relationship with them. Mm. At the same time, we have to be strong with what we believe our values are. But it's very possible to, in the context of this culture, be in a relationship with people who we don't agree with. We do that in every aspect of life. That's going to be the case we do with our adult children at times too.
1: Yeah. So is it ideal then for that child to be out of the house if we have different values?
0: Yeah. I think some kids do need to get out on their own and feel it a bit. And I think other kids, it would be better for them to, you know, stay a little bit longer. And so that's where parents need the discernment. But, you know, the Bible says where there's no counsel, the people fall, but in the multitude of counselors, there is safety. That's why we need what I call a circle of support around us to give us wisdom and counsel.
1: Yeah. Regardless of where you're at in your parenting, we have resources for you here at Focus on the Family. 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That would include all sorts of great parenting resources like the book by Jim Burns, When Your Adult Child Strays, Trading Heartache for Hope. We've got copies of that book here. Give us a call or stop by focusonthefamily.com/weekend. We'll be right back after this.
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2: Jim, you describe in the book a couple, and you say they're church leaders who tried to fix their daughter when she made some bad relational choices. Right. What strained the relationship between them and their daughter, and then what helped their relationship? And I think critically here, it's really the spiritual element to it. I mean, you said they're church leaders for a reason.
0: Right. Church leaders meaning a lead pastor of a major church in America and his wife. And this girl went everywhere. I mean, she tried a same-sex relationship. She was involved with other things. She rebelled. She walked away from Jesus. And we kind of teased because they said, we didn't like the guy that was doing cocaine, but at least this guy only does marijuana. You know, we would kind of tease
2: right.
0: as a couple.
2: Yeah.
0: But what happened was they still stayed in her story, even though she knew that they were not happy about the choices she was making. And they had to make some of those hard decisions, John, that you talked about. Maybe she's not going to live here. And to do that, is she going to go move in with the guy or whatever mm-hmm. it might be? So they stayed in the story and she ended up actually being with a guy who was addicted to marijuana. He was open to faith. And they kind of cut a deal that he would start coming to church. And, you know, he was so different than they were. Mm-hmm. And they had two things in common. He loved the daughter and they could see that. Two, the Los Angeles Dodgers. My friend, who's the pastor, loved the Dodgers and this guy loved the Dodgers. And you know what he did? He started spending time with them and taking them to Dodgers game and they got to know each other. And the story is that this young man made a commitment to Christ. He kept going to the church and they wanted her to marry a youth pastor. They didn't want the guy, and he stopped smoking marijuana, but now he's their youth pastor. And he's doing a great job. He's all tatted out. And, you know, he looks so different than what they assume.
2: But he's living for the Lord.
0: And yeah, are there bumps and bruises in this thing? Sure. There's actually some stepchildren in this thing. But what I appreciated about them was they said, look, we have one thing in common. We we both love this young woman. So we're not going to just bag on this thing. And, you know, the ending of the story is a great ending. It's not always an easy ending. I mean, I wish I could say every time there's going to be an easy ending. There's not. But they stayed in the story, as we talk about. They showed love. And actually, my friend, the pastor, honored the relationship with this young man. And the young man appreciated it. And was open to
2: things. And again, the net, they were praying for, hoping for their son-in-law to be a youth pastor, and then ended up with this guy smoking pot.
0: Right.
2: You know, but boom, then he becomes the youth pastor.
0: We didn't think he was going to be that. And by the way, he's a great youth pastor.
2: Oh, that's good.
0: Yeah.
2: It does beg the question about parental expectation. I mean, this happens in marriage. It happens in parenting. And it certainly happens with 20-somethings because you have your perspective on who they will be. Yeah. And you've thought of this since you held them as a beautiful bundle on your chest.
0: Sure.
2: And you knew what the story would be. But all of a sudden, they're not following that blueprint.
0: Right.
2: And speak to the angst that begins to create and how we as the parents, you got to let go.
0: We have to let go, but we also have to deal with the grief. You know, it's a necessary loss. When a child becomes an adult, it's a loss. You know, you spend two decades of your life basically in control or semi-control as they get older, and then now you're letting them go. And so you have to embrace that grief. C.S. Lewis says that change is loss. Change is good. I mean, we've all changed. I've known you guys for enough years where, you know, I've changed on my weight, but I don't want to talk about that. But the point being is that change is loss. Uh-huh. And so as a parent, you have to deal with the grief. And sometimes we feel, and you talked about this at the beginning of the broadcast, you know, we feel pain, we feel shame, we should have prayed more, we should have done Bible studies around the table, we should have gone on more mission trips, all these, we should have. And so in the middle of that, we do that, and then we do it quietly. When everybody else in the church is also going through these same things, but they're not talking. So it goes back to us making sure that we have an authentic relationship with people who will, you know, help us get through it. It's a very important aspect of it.
2: As a pastor and speaker, and of course, Homeward, you've worked with, you know, thousands of couples as well in a whole variety of ways, in their marriage and their parenting. And in many ways, we see it here too. I think I'm going to know the answer to this, but I'll leave my eyes open and heart open to your perspective. But it seems there's a bit of a formula that occurs that when you're a stringent parent as a Christian, and we do have expectations for our own lives and for those of our children to live to a higher standard. Right. And sometimes I think we even expect our teens and our 20-somethings to certainly live at a standard that we may not have been living up to at that age. You know what I mean?
0: Right.
2: But it can be so counterproductive for the rebellious child that they are sending a message. Right. And in your experience in those situations, what are those common things that you see that the children are actually rebelling against, if we're honest?
0: Right. Well, I think a lot of them felt like we were doing shame-based parenting. We didn't think we were doing shame-based parenting, but I think a lot of times when we have high, you know, the focus on the family parent has high standards, has beautiful standards, has God-honoring standards, has biblical standards. So we need to share those. But at the same time, in doing it, it's how we share them. We need to make it attractive. We need to make living life with faith and living life in alignment with God more attractive. And we have to be careful that we're not making it so rigid that they break those standards. So when they break the standards, then they change their morality or they change their belief system. So really only two things happen. If a kid strays, violates values, sins, goes off the whatever the biblical worldview is, they either come back to Jesus or they change their values in their mind. So now they don't believe in the morality that we have because they had to rebel because they're going to live that out. So it's important for us to understand that as the father in the prodigal son story that Jesus told was so great, is he showed a depth of love to his son who had wasted money on prostitutes and partying, so says the Living Bible. He didn't change the deal with his elder son. Know that. He showed love. Mm-hmm. But if the son says, hey, so, you know, I've been working with you this whole time, he said, all that I have is yours. So he didn't change the financial setup. And we miss that sometimes. So you can have standards, you can have biblical standards, but you do it in the midst of showing an incredible depth of love you can accept them without accepting their behavior.
2: But again, the problem is in our control as parents, our control issues, our anxiety issues, sure. our guilt issues, mm-hmm. those start dominating our reactions to them. And it's totally opposite what the Lord, I think, would want.
0: What some of these kids are telling me, adult kids, is they're saying, my parent's just a one-topic parent. I moved in with my boyfriend and you know, I still want a relationship with my mom, but she's only a one-topic parent. That's all she talks about. I'd like to go shopping with her. I'd like to do some other things. And mm-hmm. you know what I would say to the woman? Does she know how you feel? Does she know what you believe? Yes. Then expand the relationship, because probably the relationship that your daughter's in right now isn't going to last. And you want her to come back to you, and you want her to come back to your values. Yeah. And we're seeing that with a lot of young adults today. I mean, you guys know this so well. I mean, there's some things happening in the Gen Z movement. You know, 5 years ago, I probably was on this broadcast saying, you know, it's really quite possible that, you know, twice as many atheists in Gen Z. And who are we seeing coming back into the church? Gen Z, especially mm-hmm. guys. Well, you know, God is doing a work. God's not going to let this go. So we just have to stay in that, you know, messy story. And again, going back to it, we've got to have our help. Moses is battling the Amalekites, and Moses has the rod, and he picks up the rod, and then the Israelites start winning, and then he gets weary and tired. We as parents get weary and tired. So then he has to sit down, and then the Amalekites start winning. So what does he do? He brings people around him in his weariness and helps him by holding up the rod, and the Israel wins the battle. Well, we have a battle for our kids' soul, and our kids are forfeiting their spiritual purpose at times, sure. But, you know, the battle, A, belongs to the Lord. They should do a song on that. That'd sound good. But secondly, the battle is a long-term battle. Mm. So, you know, I led my brother to the Lord 3 days before he died. I mean, I wish he forfeited a lot of things in a negative way, but he came back. Okay. And I think that sometimes happens too.
2: Well, and that's the desire to have this, again, expectation that as a extended family, we're all in Christ, we're all experiencing the joy of this life together. Right. Let me ask you this in terms of that scripture. I don't think these words are lost. I don't think the Lord misplaces a word in scripture. So when the scripture says, train up a child in the way he should go, and when he is old, he will not depart from it.
0: Yeah.
2: Isn't that interesting? That word old is in there.
0: No, I know.
2: Now, we want something to happen sooner, but it's almost like if you've done your job, if you have pointed them toward the Lord, you've given them a compass, you've made known what it is you believe, hopefully in the context of love, not demanding it in some kind of militaristic thing, but you've done that, then you know what? The Lord is going to honor this.
0: Right. And what we have to say, I want to cup every listener and on their face and just say, really good parents have kids who make poor choices, you know, and that's true. So there are parents who have made great, they've done a great job, not a perfect job because nobody's perfect. They've done a great job and their kids are making poor choices. I'm seeing some of those kids come back, especially you mentioned the 20s. It's an interesting time because some of them come back and then they meander toward marriage or they meander toward some responsibility. But once they get married and have kids, guess where they come? They come back to the community that they had once in the church. They come back to faith. Now, they may not come back to our church. Fantastic. They're just going to church. But what we have to understand is that if we do the training, and nobody thinks they're perfect parents, so nobody trained them perfect. But when we do the training, that I honestly think God honors that.
2: I do.
0: In a beautiful way.
2: Yeah, I do.
0: I don't know what it looks like. I'm not God. That's way beyond my pay grade. Yeah. But I honestly think that, you know, for the people who have younger kids, no, we do that. We do the training. And we forget, you know, training is an athletic term. You know, Paul and others, and the Bible in that particular scripture is Old Testament, but, you know, they use the word training much more as an athletic term.
2: Yeah, so this, run the race.
0: So it's perseverance, it's endurance. So we need a dose of perseverance and endurance as we're, you know, running the race with our adult kids.
2: Well, I hope this is a drop of water for your thirsty parenting souls, the listeners and the viewers, because we're going to continue. If Jim, you'll stick with us and we'll come back for a day two. But we're scratching the surface. We want to get into more of the detail about how to do this and how to do it well. And again, Jim's great book, When Your Adult Child Strays, Trading Heartache for Hope. That's a better place to be. Mm. Heartache is not a good place to just land and sit there. And I think Jim's book can equip you to have a better attitude, that loving attitude that we're talking about today, so that you don't lose the tether with your child, your adult child. And that will be the hope of the future.
1: Donate today. Our number is 800, the letter A in the word family, or visit focusonthefamily.com/weekend. And on behalf of Jim Daly and the entire team, thanks for joining us today. I'm John Fuller, inviting you back as we continue the conversation with Jim Burns and once again help you and your family thrive in Christ.

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2: You can still find something to say I'm sorry for. You know what? I'm sorry you feel that way. I really want to hear from you what you believe about this, because I want to be a better person and I actually want our relationship to work. That goes against the grain of saying, you need to clean it up. You need to fix it. Because when we do that, that's actually just moving them away from us as opposed to moving them toward us in a safe manner. Mm. And we want to be that safe parent. So you can be safe by being authentic.
0: Well, that's Jim Burns, and he shared last time here about navigating the joyful, sometimes heart-wrenching role of parenting adult children. Thanks for being with us here on Focus on the Family with Jim Daly. I'm John Fuller.
3: You know, John, more and more parents are facing a reality that they never expected, and that is their adult son or daughter is questioning or maybe even walking away from the Christian faith that they were raised in. And it becomes such a disappointing burden for the parents. Like, what did we do wrong? How did we not communicate effectively? If we did our job right, I'm sure the Lord would have done his job right. So where is the breakdown? And you know what? It often is right there in this little thing called free will. Like, you know, God was a parent, Adam and Eve. And look what his kids did. Mm-hmm. And we're all, you know, part of that connection of a sin-filled world. So the point is, we can do everything well. We're never going to do it perfectly. But kids have their choices. Teens make choices. Adults, our children in their 20s, make choices that we might see as harmful, but they don't see it the way we see it. Today, we want to continue the discussion with Jim Burns. And if you missed last time, get the app so you can download it and get access to all the programs, but especially the discussion yesterday. Mm-hmm. So you can catch up, or you can go to the website and do that from the focusonthefamily.com website. All in all, we're here to help you. We've got counselors, we got so much help, and we want to continue this discussion for parents of adult children.
0: And Jim Burns is the founder of Homeward, a ministry that has been equipping parents for a long, long time. He's really got an authentic...
3: I think he's saying you're old, Jim. I don't know.
2: I am old.
0: Well, you've got an authenticity and an approachability to you that I think just really connects with people. And Jim has captured his thoughts about this topic in a terrific book, When Your Adult Child Strays, Trading Heartache for Hope. And we'll encourage you to get a copy of that from us.
3: Jim, welcome back.
2: Great to be back with you all.
3: Continuing the chat, and it was so good. You know, many of us are living in this, and it's become one of the dominant questions that we receive online or through phone calls here to the counseling team. My 20-something is doing this, and fill in the blank, and it's all over the board. It's sexual issues. It's decisions to live together. Mm-hmm. And, you know, parents, to that opening I mentioned, we wear that pretty roughly because what did we do wrong? Right. What happened here? Respond to that.
2: Well, we play the shoulda game. We should have done this. We should have done that. And I know Kathy and I did that. Our kids bumped in college. They didn't take the major step that we even talk about in this, you know, particular book we're talking on today. But when they did it, we took the blame as if only we would have done something differently. And I think too many parents do that. I think too many parents play that, I should have done this, when we're not in control. And that's where we have to relinquish our kids to God. And that's a hard thing to do.
3: If you were to describe the parents' prototype that you see are most successful, what do those parents look like? What are their attitudes? You've seen these over the years, these parents that now have 20, 30-something kids, and they're generally healthy. What are the attributes of those parents that you've seen?
2: I actually don't think they know they've done this, but this is what they've done. In those first 2 years, they've kind of catered to them, and they've just loved on their kids, and then they controlled them for protection till about 10. Then they moved to coaching where, you know, coaches are still in charge, but they started to let the kids make some decisions. They became consultants from 15 to 18. And in consulting, most of those day-to-day decisions were done by the kids, and they embrace that. You know how many weeks that is? 936 weeks from the time they're born until the time they, you know, become
3: an
2: adult.
3: Man, that sounds so finite. 936 weeks. Yeah,
2: That's it, right. But these were ones who prepared. The ones who didn't prepare for this, they were still in control. They were telling their kid what to wear at 18. But the point that I'm saying here is that it's those parents that allowed, and then they bought into the fact that their kids were now adults, even though they didn't act like adults and they didn't always make good adult decisions, but they were going to treat them. They had moved from a parent-child relationship to a parent-adult child, and that's a big difference.
3: But listen, a lot of young people in their 20s, especially right now, are re-examining what they believe. So often, you know, we've had conversations with experts talking about deconstructing the Christian faith. Right. So they get it down and they disavow it because they deconstruct it. Right. And then there's others that are actually in the process of making the faith their own.
2: Yeah.
3: Parents need to allow that. John Lennox, the great mathematician at Oxford, now retired, but a tremendous thinker, he said, the best thing that my mother and father did for me was to allow me to read books. And this is like at 13, 14. Karl Marx. They said, no, read it. You need to know about it.
2: Yeah.
3: Not to be intimidated by it, but, you know, John Lennox is a brilliant man. He became, you know, the head of mathematics at Oxford. But he said his parents willingly and wanted him to be familiar with things. And then they would challenge it at the dinner table. Now, tell me what you learned about communism. You know, those kinds of thoughts. Speak to that.
2: Okay. What I love about him is that he did that when the kids were still in the home. Mm-hmm. So what we do is we sometimes don't do it that way. We won't let them have a doubt. We won't let them have a struggle or share a struggle, or we won't let them read a book that goes against something. And then they get away to college or they go into the workforce or whatever. They're killed because they've never even heard this stuff. Mm. So I think the best thing we can do is teach them to become critical thinkers at even a young age. And I'm saying, you know, my little 10-year-old grandson, you know, I'm beginning the process as grandpa to help him think critically about something. And what I'll do on that is he'll tell me something that the kids are doing at school. And I go, what do you think about that? Now, I'm, you know, at this point, I haven't read, you know, communist books to him, but I think I'm a lot safer to have him read some of that stuff under my wings than, you know, what he's going to get when he goes away to school.
3: And of course, his example is just that what he perceived out of that is that my father didn't fear those things in his faith.
2: Yeah.
3: That's a great thing to communicate.
2: It's a great thing. And with our faith, we shouldn't fear a lot of the stuff. We're so fearful. Our God is bigger than any of this stuff.
3: Yeah. That's so true. You have a story about Christy, your daughter, which illustrates this difference between rejecting faith and forming an independent faith. So what was her story?
2: Her senior year, she wrote a column, and the column in the school newspaper said, I had to disown my parents' faith to own my own faith. And I'll tell you, I still get chills thinking about that because I was like, oh my gosh, Christy's going to blow it and she's going to do all this stuff. It was the best thing. She deconstructed in a positive way. Too much of her faith was really the faith of mom and dad. Mm-hmm. And again, we did Bible studies at home and we prayed together. We did all these kind of things. So in a sense, she had to kind of disown us in the faith department to own her own. Now, guess what? We go to the same church. The fruit doesn't fall far from the tree, but she does have a faith that's her own now, and it's a strong faith. And she, the things she reads are a little different than the things I read.
3: And even in that description, what we're saying is don't yank the chain so quickly. Don't be fearful to allow them to wonder about the world around them.
2: Yeah. Well, when you look at faith formation, Jim, one of the aspects of growing in faith formation is that you can actually live in a world that you don't understand everything about it. I mean, I always will laugh and just say, well, I don't know. I'll have to ask God when I get to heaven because I have no idea. That's actually a stronger thing than, you know, buttoning it down for our kids. So we found that with Christy going through this time of searching, that, yeah, it was deconstruction. That's when deconstruction can be good.
3: As a parent of adult children, one of the things the whole journey, they know you better than anybody. Your spouse knows you best, then your kids are going to know you.
2: Right.
3: And I think in that context, how do we live up to the reality that we're not perfect and we're going to try hard. We're going to try to live a Christian faith very well, but we're going to blow it. I'm going to say things that you're scratching your head to my son or my daughter. Right. Speak to the healthy nature of that because we're all sinners.
2: Right.
3: full of sin, and we're saved by grace.
2: Right. Well, I think it's a very healthy thing, and I actually write and talk a lot about it with people, with parents of adults, is that sometimes we have to embrace I'm sorry. You know, to say, you know what, that was all about me, and that wasn't about you, and I got stuff going on at work, or, you know, your mom and I are feeling some pressure here. And so I blew it. I was out of line on that conversation, or I did this, or I did that. I think sometimes we just have to admit, we admit our sinfulness. I mean, you can say, I'm a sinner and I'm saved by grace, sure. But sometimes we just have to simply say to them, I'm sorry, and lead with the I'm sorry.
3: And be sincere.
2: Be sincere. And again, you can't lead, let's say you're in estrangement and they're saying it's all about you. Well, and you don't think it is. You think it's kind of about them too. You can still find something to say I'm sorry for. You know what? I'm sorry you feel that way. I really want to hear from you what you know, believe about this, because I want to be a better person and I actually want our relationship to work. That goes against the grain of saying, you need to clean it up. You need to fix it. Because when we do that, that's actually just moving them away from us as opposed to moving them toward us in a safe manner. Mm. And we want to be that safe parent. So you can true. Be safe by being authentic.
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0: Thanks for listening to Focus on the Family. Let's resume now with the balance of today's programming. And Jim, as we do this kind of work with our adult kids, sometimes they make decisions that upset one parent, but not necessarily the other.
2: Right.
0: And so there have been frictions in some marriages I know regarding adult kids of ours. And so how do we navigate that? How do we stay on the same team? Because it's really critical that we don't let that child get in the way of our relationship.
2: Well, first of all, you're going to have to accept, because this is just parenting 101, that we're not going to agree on everything. I think when they get older and we don't agree, it's harder. Mm-hmm. You know, I would say most of Kathy's and my strongest, intense discussions, how's that for not saying arguments?
3: Same terminology.
2: Right. We're all but I would say it's over our kids still.
3: Yeah.
2: And Kathy and I do have a different way. I have this book on doing life with your adult children. And the second approach is unsolicited advice is taken as criticism. And Kathy will sometimes say, you need to work on principle number two right now, because I'm giving advice and it sounds like criticism, right? So that's where I think as a couple, we have to, what do we agree on? I mean, for Kathy and I, we probably agree on 85%, but it's that 15% that drives us nuts. There are times when I just have to say, you know what? I'm going to let Kathy do her thing a little different than I'm going to do. There's times when she has to say that to me. But if people can't get, you know, on the same page, then that's where I think we need a moderator. And I think we come in and, you know, there's great Christian coaches out there. There's some great Christian counseling. And I actually think that this is a stage that it's very few of us can get through without the help of other people. So we have a couple, Terry and Sharon. They've raised their kids. Their kids are not perfect. They are amazing people. And we meet with them about six times a year. And, you know, I have a little notice in my pocket where I have about five questions I want to ask them. Mm-hmm. And that's where we get some of our counsel. Now, he's a health executive. He's not a therapist. He's not a pastor. He should be. He was the chairman of an elder board at a church. But they have helped us big time.
0: Mm-hmm.
2: And sometimes they'll just say, no, we don't see eye to eye on that one either.
3: The issue of anxiety and maybe even tipping into depression, I think the CDC said 15 to 25-year-olds, at least one report that I read from the CDC, said that community, it's about, you know, I don't, probably about 14 million, I think, that are in that demographic, 15 to 25, 50% are experiencing anxiety and or depression.
2: Right.
3: That's a whole different parenting issue that crops up.
2: Right.
3: And, you know, given what we're talking about, you have to now have that capacity as a parent to work with a child, maybe as high as 50% in that age group, 15 to 25, that are dealing with that. How do we go about discerning it, understanding it and helping.
2: So I'm really glad you brought it up. And I believe you're right. And it's the largest demographic right now of that age group we've ever had. So yeah, a lot of depression, a lot of anxiety. And we can talk about social media from them being raised. We can talk about all these other things. But as a parent, you know, we're not a psychologist, okay? Most parents aren't psychologists. Right. You know, you have psychologists who listen to the broadcast and fine. But it's their kid. So it's a different ball game. Mm-hmm. So I think we need to become people who understand, how do you help someone who's going through anxiety and depression? But I don't think you sit them down at the table and say, so you're depressed. What's wrong with you is you're depressed. I don't think we do that. I think we have to learn, how do you treat a person who might be depressed? How do you treat a person who's going through really some extreme anxiety? The harder part is you've got kids today who are in that age bracket, the 15 to 25. And older too. But you've got kids in that bracket that they could be clinically depressed. That's mm-hmm. a different kind of depression and anxiety than the kind of depression anxiety that is just going on because they're going through so many transitions and so right. many changes. So if you believe that your adult child is going through some type of deeper anxiety or depression, then that's when I think, you know, you bring in the experts. And as a family, don't just put them in, but say, hey, as a family, we want to talk about right. all the things that are going on. And, you know, there are some great books, and there's, you know, obviously you guys have broadcasts on this. There's a lot of great things to learn on it, but it's, you know, my mom didn't have to ever look up social media. I mean, we just had we had the phone with a long cord, and she was always mad at me because I'd take it into my bedroom. Well, today, so she didn't have to learn this stuff. Today, we have to learn, if our child is feeling anxiety or depression, we have to learn about that. Yeah. And how do we help them? And there are things that we can do. But don't be the armchair psychologist. You were not made that. Your mom and your dad get the help you need.
3: And that's good. Act on those observations too. Yes. I think that's another thing.
2: And be aware
3: thing.
2: Of it. Yeah. And a lot of parents aren't aware. So right. you know what the kids are doing is they're depressed and anxious, and the parents think that they're just behavior problems.
3: Right. So you got to be able to discern that much.
2: Exactly.
3: Jim, we've talked about this idea of loving your child regardless and being right. there, being the backstop, regardless of behavioral issues. But let's move that to the 20-something, maybe even 30-something, where that relationship is toxic. It's that dark. It's no longer that easy, if I could put it that way. Yeah. And people can fill in the blanks as to what they might be dealing with. Right. But there's accusations. There's just severe negative energy right. going on in the relationship. How do we as parents deal with that kind of toxic relationship and put boundaries around it, maybe to protect our spouses or other children that are still in the home?
2: Right.
3: What is that approach?
2: Well, I think there's lots of ways we could go. But one is, you mentioned the word boundaries. And I think it's important that we understand that we do need to put boundaries up. If something is toxic, then we put boundaries into it. And we can say, you know what, honey, we love you so much, but right now, this kind of behavior isn't, you know, going to be welcome in the home. Can we take you out on a regular basis and go get coffee, just us two? But we don't want this in the house with the other kids or whatever it might be. So here's some of our boundaries. Here's some of our expectations. You know, can you live with that? And if they can't live with that, then say, okay, fine. And keep in the relationship, but you're going to have to lower the expectations and whatnot for a while.
3: And perhaps some of the contact time.
2: Exactly. So, and that's a boundary, right? Yeah. It's not estrangement. It's just lowering the expectations, lowering the boundaries. I think at the same time, when it gets super toxic, you know, there's an elephant in the room. So mention the elephant and if you can with your adult child, say, you know, what's going on? Now, again, if it's drug and alcohol abuse on their part, or it's some really immoral, crazy behavior or whatever, that's different than if it's just going crazy on the attitude thing. So you want to know what it is. A lot of people who are in estrangement and toxic relationships, estrangement's a toxic relationship, but there's other toxic relationships. But a lot of people say they don't know why their child is acting this way toward them. Mm-hmm. So if you can find that out by just simply saying, you know, what's going on. Don't do that in the heat of the battle. And don't try to change your child. The mistake we make is we go, as I said, you know, you're wrong and I'm right. No, I think we have to say, help me understand how you feel.
3: Right.
2: And I know that sounds like a therapist, but I mean, help me understand how you feel. What's going on? And then we have to bite our tongue. It's not the time for us to go and get defensive. So a parent has to take the lead. And a lot of that is biting the tongue.
3: Yeah. What you're describing, though, is kind of a parental curiosity.
2: Yeah.
3: Which is a good posture to be in at that point, rather than being referee, judge, whatever descriptor you have.
2: No. Take that job description.
3: Ask good questions.
2: Exactly.
3: To find out where the angst is.
2: No.
3: You know, one of the things I found with even people that do not appreciate Christianity, they've had a bad experience. And often those that are most hostile to the faith are people that had terrible situations growing up or something like that. My parents were the worst hypocrites, you know, and you get this and it formulates in them this angst toward a Christian.
2: Exactly.
3: They don't even know you, you know, and yet when I've sat with them and broken the caricature or the stereotype and, you know, we sit and we talk and they're going, you're not like the Christians I know.
2: No, I know.
3: And it's unfortunate because we all should be.
2: Right.
3: They should be saying, you're like every other Christian I know.
2: Right. Right.
3: Why do you love me? Why do you care about me? Right. But when you project concern for people and interest in people, and this would include your adult children, something in the human heart opens up, even for the crusty soul.
2: Exactly. I had a guy who was in our home. We had had a birthday party for him. We did not have the same view on sexuality. And he told me his story. And it was a horrible story. I mean, I mean, I'm sorry. His parents were goofy when it came to the faith and whatnot. I mean, just really goofy.
3: Destructive.
2: Yeah.
3: Yeah.
2: I was trying to be nicer.
3: Yeah.
2: But they were. And for some reason, I started to well up with tears. And I just said, I'm so sorry. And he looked at me like, why are you sorry? And I said, because something that's so near and dear to me and so important to me, I kind of feel like you got a raw deal. Mm. And I'm sure that he did some goofy stuff where his parents, you know, could come down on him. But his parents didn't do a good job.
3: Yeah.
2: What he needed to see at that point was the us showing love and care to him, not trying to fix him for his weird thoughts on, very different thoughts than us on his sexuality.
3: Your dad, you put some boundaries around your dad. Was that like, give me the car keys because you can't drive? Or what were those boundaries?
2: Well, he took the car keys the first day because I hit a trash can the very first day I got my license.
3: Oh, I was just thinking when you were older.
2: No,
3: but
2: no,
3: you're 20-something?
2: No. My dad was an alcoholic. And my grandpa on my mom's side was an alcoholic. So our dysfunction in our family was alcoholism. Mm-hmm. And so, for example, dad, I love my dad. Dad was one of these guys who, some people don't like to use the term functioning alcoholic, but he was. He was good in business. He did things. He came to my games. He wasn't a horrible person. But as he started drinking, I never let my kids drive with him. And I didn't even say that to him. I just kind of go, oh, we're going to do this. I never let him stay there because I was afraid that one day grandpa would take him someplace. You know, I just didn't.
3: So unspoken boundaries.
2: Some unspoken boundaries, some spoken boundaries. And the spoken boundaries never went well. And so we did that, but I still tried to stay in the story with dad and we did lots of things and I visited him all the time and, you know, did all these things. One day he was in a motorhome, his motorhome with my mom, and he almost crashed the motorhome and I got him to go to an alcoholic drug rehab center at 68 years old. Mm. The other guys were like in their 20s, right? And he was the Pied Piper and dad never drank again and dad pulled it together. And so some of those boundaries I was then able to break away from over the years. And we ended up with a really cool relationship. Now, I'm not saying dad was perfect, but dad, in his sobriety, he made a lot better decisions. That's a hard one because even whenever you deal with adult children, a lot of times as your children are getting older, so are your parents. I had the blessing of having my dad become a Christian. My mom had died. Having my dad become a Christian, being a, you know, almost a fellowship type relationship with him, I never dreamed that was going to happen. And I literally did have to set some boundaries that I was not really happy about and always kind of felt guilty about too.
3: Jim, right at the end here, I want to end with that positive story out of your book about your friend Ron who, you know, beach trips with his son, discussions. Describe that because it I think it knits together everything we've talked about.
2: Really, you know, it does. And I hadn't thought about that for a long time. Ron had a lot of tension with his son. His son didn't, he violated his values and he strayed from faith and he did all these things. And Ron was the type of guy that said, he's kind of a man's man, sit down. I'm going to tell you what is going on and you need to pull this together. That didn't work. And it only broke their relationship. Mm. So Ron decided to go on a week trip. Ron surfed, fished, and they brought bikes. And so they just did three things that both he and his son liked to do. And they vacationed together and they had laughter and they went out to dinner and they ate, I think they had Mexican food every night because the son likes Mexican food, right? And kind of toward the end, the son, you know, said, "Dad, this has been the greatest time I've ever had with you, and it's been so good. And I know you have questions, and I know you have, and I'm going to be okay. You know what? I know you're worried about me, and yeah, I've made some, you know, dumb decisions, and I'm probably in agreement with most of those that you would say are dumb. But I'm coming back, and I just want you to know this has helped me so much.
0: Wow.
2: To make the turn, because I know you love me, and I know every night you'd want to tell me, you know, how wrong I was on certain things, and you never did. And I just want to thank you for that." And today, by the way, this is an ongoing story. Today, Ron and his son are in business together, and it's kind of almost a Christian business, and they do so many great things as families. So, you know, it started out pretty bumpy, but Ron swallowed his pride and said, "I'm going to build this relationship on the long haul."
3: Well, that's exactly what we want to end on, yeah, is the longer arc that you mentioned throughout the program. Right. And the idea that in your 20s, you're going to experience some things that may be displeasing to mom and dad, and we get it, and that's okay. But look at that long arc, right, and like the outcome of Ron and his son, that's, yeah, what you're aiming for. Yeah. And that was a beautiful way to end. Thank you, Jim. Thanks for being with us. Oh,
2: always great to be with you.
3: And like we often do, just make a gift of any amount, monthly or a one-time gift, and we'll send you Jim's book, When Your Adult Child Strays, Trading Heartache for Hope, as our way of saying thank you for jumping in, getting a great resource that you can apply right now, and then helping other families to get those resources as well.
0: Mm-hmm. And part of that package of resources is our counseling team. 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
1: I'm so glad you're spending part of your weekend listening to The Well, the voice of life. I'm Bill Bumpus. I've got a great story for you, so stick around, and then we'll have more great Bible teaching right here on The Well. But here's a prayer for you today as you continue to dive deep into God's Word. From Paul in the book of Philippians, and this is my prayer, that your love may abound more and more in knowledge and depth of insight, so that you may be able to discern what is best and may be pure and blameless until the day of Christ, filled with the fruit of righteousness that comes through Jesus Christ to the glory and praise of God.
2: Mildred was the church gossip. She sort of appointed herself the monitor of church morals. And she made sure people behaved themselves. Well, she did that until she met up with one of the newer members named George. She encountered him one afternoon and accused him of being an alcoholic. Not only told him, told, of course, several others of her friends that George was an alcoholic. The reason she said that is because she saw his pickup parked outside the one bar in their town. She said to George, "Everybody knows what you're doing in there." She didn't realize that George was a man of few words, and he just stood there and stared at her. Never bothered to tell her that his pickup stopped running there. He had engine problems, and he was waiting for a part so he could get it fixed. He didn't deny, he didn't debate with her, he didn't say a word. But once he got the pickup fixed, he drove it over and parked it in front of her house and left it there overnight. You gotta love George.
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3: Divorce, you see, listen, is often the result of a life that has completely turned in the wrong direction. Divorce is, a lot of times, not the problem, it's the fruit of the problem. And that problem is a self-centered approach to life that you went into marriage with. People go into marriage looking for somebody to complete them or make them happy or make their, you know, what romantic dreams come true. And when that person quits doing that, or when they get difficult to live with, or you meet somebody that you think might do it better for you, then you get divorced. When it is about you, then divorce becomes a lot more common. When I know it's about God, then I'll stick it out in hard times in my marriage, because I know that God's name, not my needs, is the ultimate thing of importance in my marriage. And see, I know that God can bring himself glory in my marriage by giving me a peaceful, harmonious relationship, but I also know that God can bring himself glory in my marriage by enabling me to love somebody with grace, even when she's difficult, because that's how he loves me. I hear couples all the time who get divorced because they no longer love each other, or we realize we never loved each other. That kind of love you're talking about, that's a choice. What you're saying when you say that is that you encountered things in that person that made them difficult to love. Oh, what, you think you're always easy for God to love? That it's all snuggles and rainbows from him to you? God says in Malachi that he hates divorce because it tells the world a lie about his love. When we divorce because we are no longer getting along, or because you are no longer making me happy, we tell the world that God's love is like that. That he loves us based on how sufficiently we meet his needs, and that's a lie. And if that were true, we'd all be in hell. Marriage was supposed to be an earthly picture of God's love, where we became one with somebody else the way that God was one with us. I hear of couples who get divorced because of irreconcilable differences. Veronica and I have all kinds of irreconcilable differences. And so did Jesus with me, but Jesus loved me anyway. And through his persistent grace, he changed my heart, and now I get a chance in marriage to demonstrate that. Couples don't fall out of love. Couples fall out of repentance. They don't falter in their passion for each other. They falter in their worship of God. Their divorce is not usually caused by difficulties in the marriage as much as it is a self-centered rather than God-centered view of life.
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1: Have you ever tried to fix something, but the tool that you needed wasn't in the toolbox? It just doesn't work, right? Well, the same thing is true when it comes to building great relationships. There is a specific key required. And if you have it, you're in business. If you don't, it's probably not going to work very well. If you want to learn what it takes to build great relationships, stay with me.
0: I'm Dave Drewy, and this is Living on the Edge. Today, Chip Ingram continues his series, Caring Enough to Connect, Building Bridges to Those We Love, with a principle he says completely changed his own marriage from the inside out. You simply can't give away what you don't already have. If you don't know, deep down in your own heart, that you are already loved by God, Chip says you'll spend your whole life trying to manufacture love and acceptance from everyone around you instead. Well, now let's get started with today's message titled, You Can't Give Away What You Don't Possess.
1: I'm talking about basically life lessons in terms of building a great family and just great friendships. Principles that have to do with marriage, parenting, friendships, your boss. And so let me do a quick review. Principle number one, the biggest lesson I learned was it all begins with God. God created relationships, and His Word gives direction on how to have great ones by His intent. The second principle was that everyone is desperately insecure. We looked at the very beginning of time and Adam and Eve, and that once sin entered the world, we're all, varying degrees, we're just desperately insecure people. And so we said the passage was Genesis chapter 3, and then our practice was take off your mask. Authenticity builds genuine relational intimacy, and hypocrisy destroys it. Principle number three is everyone behaves in a way that makes sense to them. When people act in immature, inappropriate, or even have patterns that appear absolutely dysfunctional and damaging, they're doing it for reasons that, at least inside their head and from their experience, it makes sense. Principle number four, you cannot impart what you do not possess. In other words, if you do not like you, you will never love others. And I don't mean that like pop psychology. I mean like Jesus. You know, we say, what's the great commandment? Matthew 22, 38 and 39. You shall love the Lord your God with all your heart, with all your soul, with all your mind, and love your neighbor, how? As yourself. Now, if we're desperately insecure and I don't like me, it's really hard. If I don't feel whole, if I don't feel loved, it's really hard to give away something I don't have. And so most of us, some point in time, figure out how to get affirmation. And then by God's grace, many of us come to know Jesus. And we know intellectually what's happened. We're pulled out of the kingdom of darkness and the kingdom of God. All of our sins have been forgiven. We have a new father, we have a new family, we have a new peace, we have a new future, we have a certain. Our significance has been established. We're the object of God's love. The prayer of the upright is His delight. We're loved like we will never ever be loved, totally apart from our performance. And we're a brand new creature in Christ that we live out in this fallen world. But see, 2 Corinthians 5:17 says, if any man or if any woman is in Christ, the old things pass away. Tense of the verb, they're gone forever. Behold, all things become new. Tense of the verb, it's a process. Yes, I was in darkness, now I'm in light. I was a child of the darkness, now I'm a son of the light. Yes, I'm forgiven, I'm significant, I'm loved, I have the Holy Spirit, I have gifts, I've been sealed, my future, I'm the object of God's affection, but it's a process. And so when I begin my marriage, some of these things that I've learned, they stick, don't they? It's called the flesh. And so I thought to myself, not consciously, let's see. If I want to have a good marriage and I want the most important person to love me, accept me, and affirm me in ways that really matter to me, I'll figure out what she wants. And so, okay, a good husband is this, this, and this. I'll do that. Oh, I guess it's this too. And then I need to do this. And so I performed and worked and worked and worked and worked. But an amazing thing happened. I was working in the relationship to get my wife to love me in ways that I thought were significant to me. And it was all built, came out of what? Came out of a hole. Came out of my need. It came out of manipulating and trying to do the right thing, to push the right buttons to get someone to love me. I wasn't loving her unconditionally. I was loving her in a way that I hoped I'd get love back. The passage is Ephesians 5, 1 and 2. It says, therefore, be imitators of God as beloved children and walk in love just as Christ also loved you and gave himself up for us as an offering and a sacrifice to God as a fragrant aroma. If you open your Bibles to this one, we've got to do a little work, okay? There's two commands there. But you got to open your Bibles because the therefore means something happened in verse 32 and 31 of chapter 4. As you turn there, you'll notice that the point is you can't impart what you don't possess. In other words, if you are not sensing, knowing, accepting the love that you already have from God, you can't give away love to others. You will be forced into some dysfunctional means of trying to manipulate, pretend, image cast to get people to affirm and to love you. But notice it says, therefore, be command one, be an imitator of God, a mimic. Well, what are you supposed to mimic? Look in your Bibles. What's verse 32 say? Go ahead, look in your Bibles. Therefore, be kind to one another, right? Tenderhearted, forgiving one another, just as

0: people go the way God has let us go and forgiven us based on Christ's work. And so you have a command that says, mimic God. And did you notice the second command? It says, walk in love. And then it describes what love looks like. This isn't an ooey-gooey feeling. How do you love? Just as Christ loved us. Well, how did he love us? A ooey-gooey feeling in his heart? Well, I hope there was some of that. But the Bible says the way he loved us, he gave himself up for us, sacrifice, and he made his life a sacrifice he gave. He radically gave himself, whether we responded or not. Now, here's what I want you to do. Between mimicking God and walking in love, in parenthesis, and you could put a circle around it in your Bible, what's the little phrase between those? Mimic God, how? As a beloved child. Or literally, as a dearly loved one. Do you understand what the passage is teaching? He's saying, I want you to love in this impossible way. Forgive like God forgives. Be kind like God forgives. Be compassionate like God. And I want you to live this amazing, supernatural, sacrificial life toward others. But where's the resource? As a dearly loved child. You can't give away what you don't possess. My experience is the average Christian may intellectually know they're loved. The average Christian doesn't feel loved. You are significant. You are valuable. You are loved by God today, apart from anything you could ever do, as much as you will ever be loved. There's nothing you can do to diminish his love. There's nothing you can do to get more of his love. He loves you. And the basis of the Christian life is not, I'm going to read my Bible, I'm going to pray, I'm going to go on a mission trip, I'll try and be a good Christian, I'll try and have really good morals. Now, God, will you accept me? Do you love me? No, no, no, no, no. Completely opposite. It's you've already been forgiven. I love you. I care for you. The object of my affection. You are my child now. Walk in a manner worthy of who you already are. And you don't read your Bible to get brownie points. It's because you like being together. I mean, I don't go have coffee with my wife and say, okay, excuse me, dear, do we have the little box? Talked with wife today. Okay, the next little box. No, oh, help clean up around the house. Now do you love me? I do that. Are you ready for this? I like her. I just want to be with her. She loves and accepts me. The Christian life is knowing, believing, and feeling that you are so loved and accepted that now you can be a giver in relationships. And no relationship works if ultimately your desire is to get something from it. If you pretend to give affection or give it, but the string is, I will be affectionate if you do this. If you give gifts so that this will happen. If you play little games to manipulate one another, what happens is as soon as the other person isn't coming through, then what happens? You're hurt, you're rejected, you're angry. See, God's not asking you to be nice to your mate or nice to your kids or nice to your parents or be a good old Joe out there in the marketplace. He's asking you to mimic God. Treat them the way Jesus would treat them if he was walking around inside your body. And you do need to remember he is, right? He dwells in you. How in the world can you do that? You can only do it when you so accept, know, and believe that you are dearly, dearly loved by God. Otherwise, I jot a note in my notes, until I find my significance, security, and value from my relationship with Jesus, every relationship will be a dysfunctional attempt to get love and acceptance from others through my performance, manipulation, looks, barter, or deceit.
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0: Can I tell you the greatest thing that will ever happen in any of your relationships is for you to really believe, not just with the head, but from the heart, that you are so

0: loved by God, that you are now secure enough to risk loving and caring and giving, even if it doesn't come back. And so here's the practice. Loving others demand I learn to know, accept, and feel God's unconditional love for me. You need to know, accept, and feel God's unconditional love for me. And if you feel like you're a little behind on this, I was probably a Christian at least 10 years and a pastor before I realized how much of my energy and my service to God was really about trying to gain His approval and people's approval rather than living out of being already loved. Let me give you some specific ways to go to work on this. The first one is, how do you know? Knowledge is an intellectual issue. Jot down, if you would, Romans 5:8. Romans 5:8 says, while you were yet a sinner, Christ demonstrated His love for you and that He died for you. So, before you even join the family, and those people who choose not to join the family, those people who, God loves them. They won't receive the benefits of that love because of their pride and their unwillingness to surrender to His love. But isn't it good to remember to know God loves you apart from your performance? Now, it doesn't mean your performance isn't important, because that's the way I express my love to Him, but you can't earn it. Well, then how do you accept God's love? How do you get where, just being the regular old normal people that we all are, how do you get where you begin to know and accept that you really are loved, so you don't have to manipulate and perform and do all this stuff that, by the way, we will all do to some degree until we die, right? Well, first of all, I think, jot down if you would in your notes, Psalm 139. Here's what God thinks of you. You are fearfully and wonderfully made. God doesn't compare you to the person on the front of Cosmo or People. God doesn't compare you to someone on the front of Fortune 500. You are fearfully and wonderfully made. The all-knowing, all-powerful, all-wise God of all the universe, and we're just this one little tiny part of it, created you. And He loves just what He made. Like we say, oh, that's a Rembrandt. What a great work of art. God says, He made you. And then He steps back and goes, you want to see greatness? There it is. Try looking in the mirror this week. I'm fearfully and wonderfully made. I look exactly how God wanted me to look. God's standard of beauty and value and significance is the only one that matters. I tell you what, you begin to renew your mind. I started writing these things on cards, and that verse, Psalm 139, I began to pray them back to God. Until you like you, you can't love other people. And by like, I don't mean that you're content with, you know, behavior or issues that you know are ungodly. I mean where you say, you know something? I have these strengths and I have these weaknesses, and this is the package that God made. And the strengths are to build confidence and a part of God's glory. And the weaknesses are so that I'm always dependent on other people and realize that I can't make this little world by myself. I can never make it without others. The second way I think you get a grasp of how loved you are is by the price or your value to God. I mean, if we lined up, can you imagine? What if we lined up everyone on this back wall, every single person, and then we brought in a multi-billionaire, and we said, you can only choose one person, and you have to pay $1 billion for this one person. And when you pay that, you can have them, and they're yours. And what if he looked and looked and looked and did research and did all kind of things and looked at everything that everyone in this whole room brought, and then he said, you, $1 billion for you. Or he said, you, or he said, you. And then all of us are here, and he writes out a check for $1 billion, and you step out. Would you not feel pretty good about yourself? Huh? Jot down, would you, 1 Corinthians 6:19-20. God didn't pay $1 billion for you. Do you not know that you are not your own? That you have been purchased with a price. Jesus, all-knowing, all-powerful, looking down all the corridors of all time and eternity, said, when your name comes up on the computer screen of the eternal Godhead, I'll pay the blood of my son for the person sitting in your seat. That's how much you matter. See, part of us, we just need to begin to grasp how valuable we are because of who made us and how valuable we are because we've been purchased. And then I think we need to practically not just know, not just accept, but my journey has been, how do you feel? How do you get that from here to here? And as I read scripture, for the last 30 years, I took this little book on the character of God, and there's lots of chapters. It's a book on God's character, the knowledge of the holy by Tozer. But I've read the goodness of God probably 10 times more, and on the love of God 10 times more than any chapter in this book for 30 years. In some stages, for a decade at a time, I read at least a chapter a week or more. And then I would write on a card a little quote and a passage, and the only way I could learn to get it from my head to my heart was to take that truth and pray it to God and ask Him to make real in my heart what is true and help me to feel it. And then I learned from Scripture, from David, that if I would sing that and share that with God and rejoice over it, I would begin to emotionally experience it. What if you said to yourself, as your eyes open in the morning, you could hear the Lord saying, Zephaniah 3:17, I am the Lord your God. I am with you. I will protect you and cover you with my love. I rejoice over you with singing. What if God wasn't down on you? What if He really likes you? What if He has a great plan for you? And what if you are so significant and valuable already that what other people think matters, but it doesn't dictate who you are? You see, you can't impart what you don't possess. And as you listen to the Apostle Paul building the church, what did he pray? Chapter 1, I pray that the eyes of their heart might be enlightened, that they might grasp or understand the strength of your power, the power of Christ's resurrection dwelling in them. And then in chapter 3, he says, I bow my knee with all the family of God, that you might be strengthened in your inner man so that you could comprehend beyond just intellectual aspects, what is the height and depth and length and breadth, and to know, and the word is by way of experience, God's love for you, having been deeply rooted and grounded in faith. See, I'll tell you what, relationships begin with really understanding, hey, it's all about God's way of doing it. Accepting yourself and one another, we're all a bunch of desperately insecure people. That people really do behave in ways that make sense to them, but not usually to us. And that I just can't give away what I don't have. And maybe the greatest thing I could do for every relationship is to know, accept, and believe, and to feel that I am loved for who I am apart from any performance today by the eternal God of the universe. And then kind of take the pressure off of trying to impress you all as much I try to impress you and try and look or do different things that get your affirmation and just kind of say, you know, Lord, you know, if they like you today, they kind of hate you tomorrow. That was the way with you, right? You know, they're cheering one day, crucifying you 3 days later. There was something to the heart of Christ who said he didn't entrust himself to people. We're all a bunch of fallen human beings, but you're valuable. And he wants you to be a giver. And he loves you just the way you are.
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2: As we close today's program, I would just bring your mind back to those prayers that I quoted by the Apostle Paul. Isn't it interesting? These people living in such a difficult time and in a difficult place, that what he prays for them is that they would be able to grasp, that they would understand, not just with their mind, but with their heart. In fact, he prays that beyond their human comprehension, that we would understand and grasp and feel and experience the love of God. Could I just ask you to just lean back and think of how you would think differently and relate differently if you could hear in your heart God saying, hey, today, I'm with you no matter what. Hey, I'm not down on you. I love you. I'm for you. What if you believe, just even as you and I are talking right now, that, you know, today is a part of an amazing and a great plan that God has for my life. And he literally loves me and just wants me to kind of have my spiritual antenna up and listen to him and take the next step that he shows me so he could give me the very, very best in life. You see, when you begin to internalize how lavishly God loves you, only then can you begin to pass it on. I can't imitate unconditional kindness and love and forgiveness unless I've experienced that. And so what we're really talking about here is you saying to the Lord, Lord, will you help me grasp and understand how much you love me? And then, you know, it's not just some ooey-gooey feeling. It's getting into the scriptures. It's trusting the promise that draw near to God and he'll draw near to you. It's arranging your life where you actually experience God's love. Because there are some relationships that are always going to be hard, and you cannot give away what you don't possess. Unconditional love and forgiveness for some people in your life, I call them hard relationships, can only be achieved when you receive that same love.
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4: Once you were dead because of your disobedience and your many sins. You used to live in sin just like the rest of the world, obeying the commander of the power of the air. He is the spirit at work in the hearts of those who refuse to obey God. All of us used to live that way, following the passionate desires and inclinations of our sinful nature. By our very nature, we were subject to God's anger, just like everyone else. But God, so rich in mercy, and he loved us so much that even though we were dead because of our sins, he gave us life when he raised Christ from the dead. It is only by God's grace that you have been saved. For he raised us from the dead along with Christ and seated us with him in the heavenly realms because we are united with Christ Jesus. So God can point to us in all future ages as examples of the incredible wealth of His grace and kindness towards us, as shown in all He has done for us who are united with Christ Jesus. God saved you by His grace when you believed, and you can't take credit for this. It's a gift from God. Salvation is not a reward for the good things that we've done, so none can boast about it, for we are God's masterpiece. He has created us anew in Christ Jesus, so we can do the good things He planned for us long ago.
5: If you've ever wondered if God can love you, Billy Graham has some really good news for you.
6: I don't care what you've done and how evil you've been and how hypocritical you've been and how ugly you've been and how harsh and how cutting you've been, He loves you.
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6: 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Your television can't be first. Even your family can't be first. Nothing can be first. Christ must be first. And every decision you make, you must say, what would Jesus have me do? This is the great question that we have to ask ourselves. You have to choose. You have to decide. This has to be a clear-cut choice.
5: Are you ready to make that choice? 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
10: You and I, we need to risk hospitality with new friends. 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God sees you as siblings, but they live way down the hall, and I don't even know that. I don't know. I see them. Broaden your circle and have that opportunity for God to do what He's going to do.

0: 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Meeting new acquaintances and making new friends come easily. 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
1: Open your Bibles, if you haven't already, to Hebrews chapter 13. Let's talk about what it means to be a countercultural Christian. The first seven verses are going to deal with a lot of topics. Let's start with the first topic that extends for three verses, and it happens syntactically in an increasing sacrificial measure. In other words, we go from a more simple statement in verse 1 to a more challenging statement in verse 2 to an even more challenging statement in verse 3. Let's read it, and then we'll study it. Verse number 1. Writer of Hebrews says, keep on loving each other as brothers. As a matter of fact, here's one demonstration of it, verse number 2. And don't forget to entertain strangers. Now, here's a bizarre motivation. For by doing so, some have entertained angels without knowing it. Remember those who are in prison, as if you were their fellow prisoners. Now, the first two verses, those painted pictures in my mind of something rather positive. This one doesn't feel so good. Empathy for those that are hurting. And those, middle of verse 3, who are mistreated, literally badly treated, as if you yourselves were suffering. You should live through that with them. Three concentric circles, if you will, from what may be for us the easiest hurdle to a little more difficult one to the highest hurdle in verse 3. Let's start with the easy one. How about that? Let's start with the easy one. Verse number 1. Keep on loving each other as brothers. We ought to have a commitment to one another that is like a commitment and sacrifice that is demonstrated in a familial relationship. Now, we can use the word friends if we want, but it's a kind of friendship that's a little bit deeper, a little bit more sacrificial, and necessarily a little bit more selfless, right? Because if you're a parent, you know how this is. You're always trying to get your kids to not just not fight. You'd like them to help each other, wouldn't you? You want them to assist. When I go to school, watch out for your brother. Hey, be nice to your sister. Look out for her. Watch her. Make sure she doesn't. There's all this mutual kind of responsibility that's laid on siblings to not only get along, but to be serving one another. And that's what it's about. It's not just friendship. It's a kind of friendship that's more selfless and it's deeper. So let's put it that way. Number one on your outline, if you're taking notes, here it comes. You and I, we need to, level one of sacrifice here, selflessly deepen our friendships. Selflessly deepen your friendships. You have relationships that are based on the fact that you go to the same church, and those relationships need to not just be like friendships you might have had in the world. They need to be deeper than that. They need to be the kinds of relationships that you can imagine God looking from heaven as our heavenly Father, seeing two of his children in the same church saying, come on, guys, I want you to serve each other. I want you to look out for each other. I want you to be committed to each other. Okay? Now, jot down three names under number one that come to mind, just right off the top of your head, that you say, these are my friends, just three. Okay? Okay, you got them down? Here we go. Now, let's think through what this means. Let's try and understand this. A passage that's going to parallel this entire section is Romans chapter 12, because Paul expands in the book of Romans on everything that the writer of Hebrews is saying here in the first three verses of Hebrews chapter 13, talking about our commitment to one another. And again, the word, you Greek students with your Greek New Testaments on your lap, you know the word here is Philadelphia. Right? It's that word that we transliterate to the city in Pennsylvania, Philadelphia, brotherly love. Matter of fact, it's a very short word in the Greek New Testament. Got an article, and then he says, just let brotherly love keep on going in your church, which isn't just be let the friendships keep going. It's something deeper than that. So there is a challenge here for us, but make sure there are relationships in church that are a lot like sibling relationships in terms of the commitment and selflessness and care that you give for one another. Look at verse number 9. Let's start and get a little context here. Love, in this verse, agape, right? Let it be sincere, without hypocrisy. Let this assignment prompt something from the heart. Hate what's evil, cling to what's good. Certainly, we're going to do things in the realm of what's righteous and good. Now, let's talk about it. Be devoted, verse 10. To brotherly love. That's our word again. Philadelphia. Honor one another. Here's a challenge. Above yourself. honor one another above yourselves. I want them to have their interests come first in my life. Okay, so if we're making some subpoints, this would be letter A. I would like you to pray for those three names every single day this week. All three names every day. And you're going to ask God to do something for their good before you ever pray for anything for yourself. That's honoring them above yourself. Prayer, key ingredient. Letter B, second thing you can do. If you're going to express brotherly love that has a concern about them, here's how the scripture typifies and illustrates this for us. It does it with words. Here's the second assignment, letter B. I'm going to use my words at least once this week, intentionally, purposefully, specifically for the purpose of, I want all three of these people to be edified by my godly words. I want to say something that's going to lift these people up. Letter C. Got four things here. Here's the third one. 1 Peter chapter 4, verse 10. You're maybe familiar with this simple statement that Peter throws out to us. He says, whatever gift you've received, whatever enablement that you've gotten from God, any gracious ability, endowment, propensity, skill that God has given you, he says, employ that gift or that grace to serve others, faithfully administering the grace of God. I don't know what God has gifted you to do, but he's gifted each one of us. The Bible makes that very clear. 1 Corinthians 12, 1 Peter 4. Now use whatever that giftedness, that insight, that ability, that skill, and serve those three people. Let it happen. It's a different kind of relationship. It's not like just the relationships in the world. We're to keep loving each other as brothers. Let that brotherly love continue. Verse 2. Hebrews chapter 13. And again, the syntax of this, the concentric circles of this text move us into each level, each verse moves us into a more demanding area of sacrifice, okay? If love is all about sacrifice, and it is, okay, that first one, okay, well, I guess that's a challenge, but I really like those people. Now, here's one that gets a little harder. And again, you Greek students, if you have your Greek New Testament in your lap, look at the distinction here. It's a great play on words. The first verse, I mean, the centerpiece of that is Philadelphia. Phileo, you know that biblical word. You've been to Sunday school, right? And Delphos, the word brother, love your brothers, brotherly love, okay? And then it adds this root at the end, xenos. Xenos is the word for stranger or alien, outsider. And it says, love the outsider. That's the play on words. Love your brothers, love the outsiders, okay? Now, the problem with the translation is that the word phileo xenos, you put those together, It also is the word that's just translated hospitality, which means in not only in English, but also in Greek oftentimes, having someone into your house, okay? Which means you may not be a stranger to me, but you don't live here and I'm inviting you in. Either way, they're both biblical concepts. They're both another level of discomfort, right? Number two, second level of sacrifice, okay? You and I, we need to risk hospitality with new friend. You put three names down, right? Here's the target for the second point. I want you to add a fourth name. The fourth name, let's start with the first aspect of this, okay? Someone who's not in my inner circle. I want you to include a fourth name that is an unlikely inclusion in your church friends, okay? That's the fourth name. Now, this one could be a little harder, but think of someone you wouldn't normally think of, who you go to church with, who's a part of your church family. God sees you as siblings, but they live way down the hall, and I don't even know that. I don't know. I see them. I bump into them. I know their name, but I've never even had a meal with that person. Bring that name and put it under number two. So now we got four people on the list. What are we going to do with that fourth person? Well, we want to include them. We'd like to have them be a part of what I do. Now, I told you to fold down Romans 12. Let's go back to Romans 12 because Paul hits this topic too in Romans 12. And he explains a little bit about this. This may be helpful. Verse 16. Let's look at this. Live in harmony with one another. That's a great word. Musical word, right? We think of music. Some of us do at least. Big orchestra. Harmony, the concept of all these different kinds of instruments, different sizes, different sounds. You got the cello, you got the bassoon, you got the tuba, you got the timpanis, you got the piccolo, and all together they're making some kind of music, and it all sounds good and it fits, right? Harmony. Live in harmony with one another. And to do that as a church, look at it. He says, middle of verse 16, you can't be proud. Do not be proud, but be willing, you brass players, to associate with the flute players, okay? You see that there? That's the concept, though, right? For you band geeks, did you identify with that? I was a band geek, you know that, confessed. I'm still a geek, different kind of geek, but I was a band geek in high school. Now, here's the thing. Flute players aren't lowly. I get it. I understand. But there are people in your mind you think, well, I don't know. They just wouldn't fit at our dinner party this week, right? That's the person I want on your list. To have that inclusion in your circle and say, I wouldn't normally include them. I don't even really know them. And you don't know them because you don't include them. So let's include them and put them on your list and say, I'm going to include that person. And again, the problem will be, bottom of verse number 16, is conceit. I mean, if you stay in your circles, God is making a commentary about your heart. Branch out. Pull someone in you wouldn't normally pull in. Okay? Broaden your circle. Now, again, you may be saying, well, I don't know if that's what that passage is really saying. You know, I understand there is a context. Well, let's build the parameter first. The context is Christian fellowship here. We'll see this throughout all three verses. But there was this need that people had as the preachers and the Christians traveled about to not, because it wasn't only for the super rich, could utilize the hotel system back there. And that was tough, as you know, from the Christmas story. But the bottom line is most people, if they were from out of town and traveling through, they would need a place to stay and people have to open up their homes to them. And I recognize that may have been a part of this, the stranger in your home. But since, you know, probably the people that we're dealing with here in our congregation that we're talking about, they don't need a place to stay. But we do need to, let's go to the second part of this, include them in our homes. Because phileo xenos is the word for hospitality, which means opening up my home. And there's a parallel word, which we know this is in view because of the motivation under that bizarre statement in verse 2, is entertaining. So by doing so, entertaining strangers, that love for outsiders, have entertained angels without knowing it. We'll get into that in a second, but let's deal with that issue of opening up our home. Because either way, it's an uncomfortable thing. What I'm saying is I want to bring those people into the place in which I live. Now, for some of you, you're going, oh, I love to do that. I loved it. I do that all the time. You're the exception. Most of us don't naturally say, let's have more people over this week, honey. Right? I mean, that's not where most of us have to clean the house and who knows and we don't have the right stuff. Okay, that's where most of us live, unfortunately. And the Bible says, stop, break down that wall. And let's get real specific. Let's bring people in to where we live. And some of you have not done that for years in your house. And perhaps it's because you've been burned when you've done it. That's why this point started with the word risk. It will feel like a risk, but you need to bring people in. Wow. Why would I want to do that? Well, it says to do it, for one, and it is the pattern of the church. Okay, it is how the church functioned. Well, that's because churches met in homes. No, let's look at an example when they didn't. Acts chapter 2. Acts chapter 2. Do you remember this passage? The church had just gotten started, and they had a place to meet. At this point, they weren't being persecuted quite yet, and they were free to meet in the temple courts, and that's a big space. There were up to 5,000 people by the first few chapters of Acts meeting there on the temple courts. Big church, but you know what? The big church got together also as people opened up their homes. Look at verse 44, just to get some context. They were all together, Acts 2:44. They had everything in common, okay? It doesn't mean they all had the same hobbies, but they all shared that common commitment to Christ. Verse 45, they were selling their possessions and goods, and they gave to anyone as he had need. That's the first point. We've already covered it. Whew, let's move on to the next one. Every day, they continued to meet in the temple courts. That's where they had, quote-unquote, church, okay? But look where else church spilled out into. Middle of verse 46. And they broke bread in their homes, which, by the way, is not communion, if you think it is. And it makes it clear in the next phrase. And they ate together, talking about meal here, took their meals together with glad and sincere hearts. A different setting. It's a different context. It's a casual context. It's in someone's home. It's meeting over dinner. I know Bobby challenged you to take someone out to dinner, but this is pushing us further here. It says the people were praising God and they were enjoying the favor of all the people because they couldn't mistake these people are committed to one another. What an amazing group of people. Man, they love each other. And the Lord, here's the great and most encouraging statement, added to their number daily those who were being saved. New Christians were pouring into this. Now, here's the thing. You got to see this again from God's perspective. A lot of us say, well, we're all about good doctrine and all that, and we spend all our energy on Bible study. We don't have energy to entertain in our houses. Come on, isn't that extra credit? Here's the deal. When God is looking for places to put his new converts and to bring people into the family of God, because that's really what it's all about. Haven't we said that? Fill up the bus. When the bus is full, God's going to bring us home. Get our work done, go home. That's what the Christian life's all about. So we're trying to see people join this thing called the Christian life. That's what it's all about. Here's the deal. God is looking for places to have that happen. Well, the Bible makes it clear. It's really easy. You don't have to wonder what to do. Get your house. Open it up. Bring those people. You got four people on a list already. Send out the card. Pick a date. Oh, it's busy. It's holiday time. Whatever. This is more important. And bring them into your home and have that opportunity for God to do what he's going to do. That would be unique. That would be exciting. That would be distinctive. What about that motivation there in the bottom of verse 2? Well, it's a good question. For by so doing, what is that? Entertaining strangers. Some people have entertained angels without knowing it. Now, before you start saying, well, that's great, we're going to invite people over tonight to our home because one of them might be non-human, and that'll be interesting. So I'm going to do this. Thanks for this great biblical motivation, okay? Understand this, if you will, that angels, well, let's just think of this logically for a second. They don't need dinner. They're not going, I need a taco salad. When am I going to have a taco? I need to go to Earth and get some hot dogs, you know? They don't need that, okay? They don't need a place to stay tonight, okay? And you might be saying, well, wait a minute. And if you're a real Sunday school grad, Lot and Abraham, weren't they having meals with these angels? Remember the context there, though, okay? We're confirming the Abrahamic covenant, and we're destroying the cities of the plains, an entire group of people. And the angelic hosts went out to warn Lot and Sodom and Gomorrah and the other cities of the plain. And we were confirming the covenant that would start the whole thing called the Bible, basically. Those are big deals. That's really not the day-to-day work of the church, okay? So I doubt that there's an angelic visitor that needs a place to come and announce some huge, catastrophic, you know, a revelatory act of God in your living room, okay? It's probably not what's in view here. What do we know from Hebrews about angelic beings? Okay, here's the play on words, if you will. I'm gonna set this up from context. What did we learn? Well, I know this is 25 years ago when we started Hebrews, but chapter 1, do you remember chapter 1, Hebrews chapter 1? We had this whole comparison of Christ against angels. And we tried to see that Christ, the writer of Hebrews says, is better than angels. Do you remember how that chapter ended? If not, look at it. Hebrews chapter 1, verse number 14. Okay, it says, are not, and it was a rhetorical question, but the answer is built into the question, are not all angels ministering spirits, that's an important word, sent to serve, if we didn't get the word ministering, there's the word serve, those who will inherit salvation? That's the last reference that we've had here to understanding angels and their service or their purpose in the book of Hebrews. Now he says, hey, You might obey the scripture and bring people into your home, people maybe you don't even know well. You're going to entertain them in your home. You know, you can entertain an angel without knowing it, okay? Some have done that. Are we talking about spiritual, non-corporal beings that are looking for a place to lodge tonight? No, that's not what we're talking about. We're talking about, there's a play on words here now, people that might serve that role. Well, yeah, that's a stretch, that's a leap. No, it's not. The word angelos, the Greek word that's transliterated angel into English. Did you know that angel is just a Greek word? The baseball team, the angel, that's a Greek word, angelos, just transliterated letter by letter over. It has a meaning, though. And in your Bibles, the word angelos in the Greek New Testament is translated angel sometimes, just transliterated over as these spirit beings. But that same exact word is also applied to human beings, and that not infrequently. It's in the Bible several places. John the Baptist, for instance, is repeatedly called an angelos, a messenger, okay? And that's why you didn't notice that, because it's translated in English, messenger, okay? But was he some non-human being? No, we know all about his origins. We know his parents. We know how he was conceived, and his mom was infertile, and we knew the whole story. Not non-human, but he's called a messenger. John's friends that he sends to talk to Christ are called angelos. Jesus calls his disciples angelos. The pastors in Revelation 2 and 3 that preach to the churches are called the angelos, okay? This word is applied to human beings, but it's applied to human beings who serve, who minister, who do something good, who bring blessing to other people. That's what the angelos do. Now, check this out again. With all those balls in the air, look at verse 2 again. Some, by doing this, doing what? Opening up their home, entertaining people, have entertained angelos without even knowing it. They didn't intend to do it. Why would you obey this verse? Because you want to be a blessing to people, right? The Bible says you may do that with that intention, but the bottom line will be in Scripture that those people will end up ministering to you or other people, and you didn't even intend that. When you open up your home for people to come over and have this different context than church for there to be edification to take place, you're doing it hopefully to edify them. The Bible says you may host angelos without even knowing it. That's what people have done in the past. Wasn't their intention, but that's what happened. They may be there to minister to you. Has that ever happened? You brought someone over to minister to you and they ended up minister to them and they ended up ministering to you? Or how about this? This happened to me not too long ago. Someone opened up their house and allowed me and some other couples to come to their home. Well, because of the chaos of the night, I didn't get much time with the host, but there was relationships happening there where I was blessed by those people. And the point is, the person that opened up their house and had us on in their home, eating all their food, messing up all their stuff, okay? By the time the night was over, they didn't know it, but the people that they hosted that were there ended up ministering to me. See, they hosted angelos and they didn't even know that. They didn't even attend that. That because they opened up their house in that casual environment that wasn't church with seats side by side and it wasn't a restaurant wondering who's going to pay for the check. It was a time where everyone was casual. Ministry took place and they didn't even know it. You're providing an environment for church to happen at a different level, and it's going to happen when you open up your home. If that were happening in our church all the time and people were having people over in the body of Christ, you think that changed the nature of the church? All kinds. Ministry would be taking place all the time. That sometimes is unplanned and unexpected. Don't forget to do that. Don't forget to practice hospitality, to open up your home to people that maybe you're not even familiar with, because if you do that, like other people have done it, you might entertain a season of ministry, an incident of ministry you didn't even plan on, you didn't even know.
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2: 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God's Word promises it'll never return void. So I wonder, how is God's Word moving in your heart right now. 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We'll see you then.
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3: 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We'd love to hear it. 903-680-9355. Thanks so much.
4: There was a workman, and this workman was leaving the factory after a day's work. And he's pushing a wheelbarrow out of the factory. Inside the wheelbarrow, there's a very small package. He's stopped by a security guard. The security guard says, "What have you got in your wheelbarrow?" He says, "Well, I've got a small box." The security guard says, "I can see it's a small box. What have you got in it?" He says, "Well, you know the sawdust that's on the floor at the end of a working day? Well, it's swept up and it's thrown away. Well, I needed some, so I put it in a box and I'm going to take it home." The security guard says, "Open your box." He opens the box, sawdust. He says, "Out you go." Second day, same thing. Third day, same thing. Fourth day, same thing. Fifth day, he's pushing out his wheelbarrow. Inside the wheelbarrow, there's a small box. It's the same security guard. The guard says, "It's you again. What do you got in your wheelbarrow?" He says, "Well, I've got the same as I had the other 4 days, sawdust." The security guard says, "Well, open it." He opens it, it's sawdust. The security guard says, "I've just got this feeling that you're stealing something. I just got that feeling." "Look," he says, "why don't you tell me what you're stealing and I promise I won't report you." The man says, "All right then, I'm stealing wheelbarrows." You and I, we can be so preoccupied with a small package that we miss the big picture. Many, many times, it's the grain of sand that's in our shoe that weighs us down and we lose focus, we lose the big picture.
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6: 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That's James 3:1-12. Given that reality, how might we do a better job at finding the right words to say? 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
9: Made in the image of God, but born in the likeness of Adam. You need to know this double truth about yourself. This is where self-knowledge begins. You need to know this is who you are.
10: Welcome to Open the Bible with Pastor Colin Smith. I'm Steve Hiller. Glad you're listening. And Colin, many of us have grown up in the church and we've been taught that we were made in the image of God. But what does it mean for us to be born in the likeness of Adam?
9: Well, it means that we're like Adam after sin got into his system.
10: Okay.
9: It would be very nice if we could be born in the likeness of Adam before he had anything to do with sin and before sin had anything to do with him. But that's not the case. We have this enigma of the double image. I find these two truths about myself, and these two things are true of every other person, made in the image of God. That gives life dignity and it gives life worth. And yet at the same time, born in the likeness of Adam. I am born a sinner. Every human person is born with sin in them. There's no such thing as a baby born in innocence. Sin is in us all by nature. So this is why there's such a conflict within human life and in human experience, and that's what we're going to get to the heart of today.
10: You know, Colin, you actually preached this message on the 10th anniversary of the terrorist attacks of 9/11, and I think we see the demonstration of the enigma of the double image right there. We see the value and the sanctity of human life as, you know, we have rescue workers running into burning buildings to pull people out, but we also see sinfulness on full display.
9: Absolutely.
10: As, you know, human life is so devalued that people are flying planes into buildings.
9: And that's the question. How do you make sense of these two extremities, the rampant evil and at the same time the wonderful heroic good? And it is the enigma of the double image. The Bible explains it. It's one of the great questions we should be asking people who do not believe the Bible. What is your explanation of evil? What is your explanation of evil? Where does this come from? Well, the Bible tells us where it comes from, and the Bible tells us where the answer to it lies.
10: Well, we're going to open the Bible here to Genesis chapter 5, so I hope you'll join us there as we begin a message, The Enigma of the Double Image. Here's Pastor Colin.
9: If you would turn to the book of Genesis, we're going to look at several references in the Bible there today, because Genesis tells us the story not only of sin's origin, but also of its development. After Adam and Eve were expelled from the garden paradise of God, sin grew in the world. And if you open at Genesis in chapter 4, you will find, you can read it later, that the story that is recorded there is the sad story of how the first family fractured through fratricide. Adam and Eve had two sons, Cain and Abel. You can read their story in that chapter. Cain became angry towards his brother Abel and eventually murdered his own brother. Very interesting, by the way, think about this. The man who declined to offer a blood sacrifice ended up shedding the blood of his own brother. There's a significant connection there. It was an early sign of devastation and destruction that sin would bring to the human family. Now, Adam and Eve had other sons and daughters, and God's grace allowed the growth and the development of the human race. And Genesis in chapter 5, if you have that open in front of you, gives to us an account of the generations that came from Adam. Then in chapter 6 and verse 5, we have an extraordinary statement. By any standards, this is an extraordinary statement of how sin multiplied, of how it intensified as the early human family grew. Genesis chapter 6 and verse 5. The Lord saw how great man's wickedness on earth had become. So this is about development, the growth, the progress of sin. And how every inclination of the thoughts of his heart was only evil all the time. Is that not an extraordinary statement? Every inclination of the thoughts of his heart, only evil all the time. It's a kind of triple whammy, isn't it? Sin was going everywhere within the human personality. It was always being pervasive, and it was being wholly pervasive all the time. It is an extraordinary statement about how in the time of Noah, evil had really taken over the whole world. That is what we are being told here. Now, Genesis chapter 6 and verse 5 is not telling us that the world is always as bad as this. This world is not heaven, but it's not hell either. But in the time of Noah, it was heading in that latter direction. At that time, in the time of Noah, the world became so dark that the Lord saw that every inclination of people's hearts was only evil all the time. Now, you read an extraordinary statement like that. You say, how in the world did the human race get there? How do we move from one sin that Adam and Eve committed within the garden to the devastation of a dark world in which sin and evil have become so pervasive that all the inclinations of men's thoughts and of their hearts were only evil all the time? And that's the story we're going to follow today. We're going to look at the inside story of the human race, and I want to begin by drawing your attention to two verses in the early chapters of Genesis. The first one is back in Genesis chapter 1 and verse 26. If you turn back just two pages, you'll find that there. You remember last week, and we're building in this series, that God made Adam upright. That's Ecclesiastes in chapter 7 and verse 29. Now here in Genesis, we're learning the same truth. In Genesis chapter 1 and verse 26, God said, let us make man in our image and in our likeness. By the way, isn't it interesting that the plural is used by God, an early foreshadowing of the later revelation of the three persons of the one living God. Let God said, God singular said, let us make man in our image and in our likeness. So, verse 26, God created man in his own image. In the image of God, he created him. Male and female. So male and female together are created in the image of God. The man, the woman, Adam and Eve, God made Adam upright. Adam and Eve are made in the image.

0: 130 years, he had a son, notice the next phrase, in his own likeness, in his own image, and he named him Seth. Now, do you see the striking difference? It is very important. Adam is created in the image of God, but Adam's son, Seth, bears the image of his father, who is a sinner. God made Adam upright, but men have gone in search of many schemes. That is what we learned last time. Adam became a sinner, and the son of Adam is born in the father's likeness. Now, of course, that will raise the question in your mind, and theologians have debated this over the centuries. Is Seth, then, also made in the image of God? And my answer to that is yes. And my reason for giving a positive answer to that question is one more page over in the Bible story in Genesis chapter 9 and verse 6. Because you notice the statement there, which is made now well and truly after sin has got going within the world, and now God is speaking about fallen humanity, and he gives this law, whoever sheds the blood of man, by man shall his blood be shed, for in the image of God has God made man. So that is a reference now not simply to Adam, but it is a reference to Adam's fallen children. That is the explanation for the title of the message this week. The sons and daughters of Adam live with the enigma of a double image, made in the image of God, but born in the likeness of Adam.
1: 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It's one of the messages in our series called The Inside Story of Human Life. 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We do depend on your generosity to keep this teaching on the air. And as you give a gift of any amount this month, we want to send you a copy of Lincoln's Daily Devotional. And Colin, tell us about this book.
2: Well, the first thing that's absolutely fascinating to me is that Abraham Lincoln had and used a devotional. He read scripture and had it in his mind and in his heart. And I discovered this because a friend of mine a while ago gave me an early edition of the actual devotional that Abraham Lincoln used. And it's brilliant. It lays out each day a verse or two of scripture. They're organized topically around a month, and they go through the experience of a Christian believer, our joys, our sorrows, our temptations, and of course, our final hope and blessedness. I was absolutely thrilled to discover that all these years ago, Abraham Lincoln was reading and meditating on a verse of scripture each day. And then I discovered that the book's been reprinted, and it's been beautifully reproduced. And so, Steve, it's a joy to make this available to folks. It's in the Old King James Version, which, of course, is so beautiful in the way that it expresses the Word of God. I found this just to be very wonderful and rich. I think people will treasure having a copy of the devotional that Abraham Lincoln himself used to meditate on the Word of God.
1: 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You can give it online at openthebible.org or over the phone when you call 1-877-OPEN-365. Let's get back to the message. Here's Pastor Colin.
0: The sons and daughters of Adam live with the enigma of a double image, made in the image of God, but born in the likeness of Adam. You need to know this double truth about yourself. This is where self-knowledge begins. You need to know this is who you are, as I need to know that this is who I am. Made in the image of God, born in the likeness of Adam. You are made in the image of God, and that gives your life today meaning, significance, value, dignity, and worth. That's why it's worth living, because you are made in the image of God. But you are also born in the likeness of Adam, which means that you are a sinner by nature. We are all born that way. Now, C.S. Lewis has a wonderful

0: phrase in which he captures, in a picture as it were, the enigma of this double image with which we are all born into the world. He says, to come from Lord Adam and to come from Lady Eve is both honor enough to erect the head of the poorest beggar and shame enough to bow the shoulders of the greatest emperor on earth. That's C.S. Lewis. If you know the truth about yourself, you will have reason to lift up your head in thankfulness to God. Your life has dignity and worth. You are made in His image. If you know yourself, you'll also have find reason to get on your knees before God, because you are born in the likeness of your father Adam, who is a sinner. Now, this doctrine of the double image is of huge importance. It is foundational to the Christian faith, and it is of massive importance in terms of understanding our world today and of presenting the gospel to secularists who do not believe that there is such a thing as evil. So I ask you to consider this question. Why is it wrong to fly a plane into the Twin Towers and take the lives of thousands of people? You say, well, you don't know the answer to that. You shouldn't be standing on a Christian platform. But I'm asking you the question. Why is that wrong? See, think about it. If we are only developed animals who evolved by the survival of the fittest, how is that different from snuffing out a hornet's nest? And the answer is because men and women are not hornets. We are made in the image of God, and that is what gives every human life supreme dignity, value, and worth. Second question. Why then in this wonderful world created by God do men who are made in the image of God perpetrate such extraordinary deeds of evil? And the answer is because we are born in the likeness of Adam and we are sinners by nature and by practice. We live in a dark and a dangerous world, and nothing in this world, no work, no family, no church, nothing in this world, no nation is as it should be. And never will be this side of heaven. So here is the first thing that we need to learn today, and this is really important. It is foundational for Christian faith. Sin is in us by nature. And I take that from Genesis and chapter 5 and verse 3. Think of it. Adam came out of the hand of God, as it were, upright. But Seth came out of the womb, as you and I did. He was born in the likeness of his father and of his mother, a sinner. Poor Seth. Don't you feel sorry for him? And we're in exactly the same position as he was. Sin was in his father and his mother by their own choice. But for Seth, sin was in him by birth even before he started. He got it from his dad and from his mom. He was made and born in the likeness of his father, a sinner. And not only was sin in him, but when he was born into a fallen world. Sin was all around him. Whereas God had placed his father in the creation, in this garden paradise, Seth was born outside paradise, as we are born outside of paradise, in a world under the curse of sin, a world that would experience pain and would experience suffering. Because even the very creation itself, since the entrance of sin into the world, is groaning in frustration, Paul says, longing for the full redemption that will only come at the time of the return of Jesus Christ. And can you imagine little Seth growing up, trying to come to terms with the world in which he lives, the world in which he's been born, trying to come to terms with what is in him? And one day his dad makes a little fire and they sit outside the tent, and Adam puts his arm round his son's shoulders, as dads sometimes do, and he says, hey Seth, you know, it's time we had a little talk. And Adam says to him, Seth, you ought to know, son, that you have two brothers. Really? Where are they? Well, one of them is dead. Oh. How did he die? Your other brother killed him. Your mother and I haven't seen him since that day. He's become a restless wanderer on the earth, your brother. Friends, sin is in us and sin is all around us. And sin is in even the best of us. See, this was true even of King David. I'm trying to think of the best hero I can imagine in the Old Testament, and I'm going for King David because he was described as the man after God's own heart. And listen to what the man after God's own heart says about himself. He says this, "Surely I was sinful at birth." At birth. "Sinful from the time my mother conceived me." Now understand, David is not saying here that his mother conceived him through a sinful act. What David is saying is that his life, the life that was conceived by the union of his father and his mother, his life is the life of a sinner. That is how every person born into the world since the fall of Adam and Eve is. And so I put it to you this way. Sin runs in the blood. Grace does not. Sin runs from one generation to another in the human family. We are all born alienated from God. Now, this could be a unique moment right now for some of us. And I have prayed much over this moment in the message. I have often had a conversation that has gone something like this. I've said to a person, "Tell me, how did you become a Christian?" And when I've asked that question, I have too often heard this answer. "I was born that way." Now, I want to say to you, if you've ever said that or thought that, and I'm sure that there are folks among us here, you've come from a Christian family and so forth and so on, a good family background, and you say, "Well, I was just born this way." Hear me, that is not possible. Friend, you can be born a Jew. You can be born a Muslim. You can be born a Hindu. You cannot be born a Christian. It is impossible. Christianity does not run in the blood. Sin does. The only thing that we can be born, as it were, is as a sinner. That's what we're learning from Genesis in chapter 3, 5, and verse 3, which is why Jesus said, think about what Jesus is saying. Flesh gives birth to what? Flesh. Only the Spirit, and he's referring to God, the Holy Spirit, can give birth to spirit. So Jesus says, you should not be surprised at me saying to you, you must be born again. Because nobody is a Christian by birth. It is impossible. You may say, well, wait a minute, you don't understand. Pastor, I come from a good family. I was born to Christian parents. Friends, that's my story. I come from a good family. I was born to Christian parents, but that did not make me a Christian, nor can it make anyone a Christian. I was born a sinner, and so were you, however good your family. Sin runs in the blood, grace does not. Actually, if you think about it for one moment, that is good news. If grace ran in the blood, what hope would there ever be for all who were born into faithless families? But the truth is, grace does not run in the blood. Sin runs in the blood. But what that means is that sin is the great leveler. We are all on, as it were, a level playing field, all in exactly the same position before God. We all stand before God, however privileged our background, however wretched our background, we all stand before God in exactly the same position. Sinners, to whom God offers his grace in Jesus Christ.
1: 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Again, that's at openthebible.org. Well, Colin, we may have some listening today who, as far as they know, there are no Christians in their family at all. And they're wondering, is Christianity even for me?
2: Yeah. Well, the way to look at that is to say, I am the first Christian in my family. And two things to take from that. If that's your position, thank God today for his amazing grace. How is it that you have come to faith in Jesus Christ? It can only be the grace of God. You didn't get it from your family. Nobody gets it from their family. It is the grace of God that brings spiritual life. And if that has happened to you, then thank God for it. And then begin to pray with expectation. God has put one light in your family circle, and you are that light. He has begun a work. Who knows who else within your circle will also come to faith in Christ? Who knows what extended purposes God has and how you will be part of them? Steve, I think it's one of the hardest things to be the only Christian in the family,
3: sure.
2: But it's the most wonderful thing to be the first and to say, what will God do next?
3: And what about the person who says, I'm not even the first, but I'm intrigued by what I heard you say today, Colin, and you got me thinking, and I'm wondering, is this Christianity for me?
2: And then I would want to say to you, that is wonderful. Who is it that's got you thinking? Why is it that you now are drawn to Christ? The Bible makes it very clear. This is what God does. This is how he works. He draws people to Jesus Christ. And what's happening for you right now is that you are being awakened to the greatness of Christ, your own need of him. And I want to encourage you not to leave off there, but to press all the way forward to be a believer in the Lord Jesus Christ and to embrace all that's in him for those who believe.
3: Well, Colin, thank you. And if you still have questions about what it means to come to Jesus, I hope you'll contact us here at Open the Bible. Our toll-free number is 1-877-OPEN-365. We have staff members who would love to talk with you about that. Again, our number is 1-877-673-6365. And of course, I hope you'll continue to listen to this series, The Inside Story of Human Life. For Pastor Colin Smith, I'm Steve Hiller. Thanks for listening. And I hope you'll join us next time. 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
5: In material terms, again, in financial terms, you and I would become fabulously wealthy if we could know the future. If we knew where the markets were headed, if we knew where to invest, how best to put our money to work, we would very quickly amass a very great fortune. And of course, the best investors in this world are the ones who best predict the future, who make the best calls about the future. That's the bottom line. The one who rightly predicts the future is the one who profits greatly. Now, what's true in material terms here is also true in spiritual terms. If we know what the future holds, we know how to live in light of it. We know where to invest not our money, especially, but our very lives. The future is not ours to know by right, of course. As finite beings, we simply can't discover these things on our own. We don't have that capacity. But here's the amazing reality. The God who created time and space, who knows the end from the beginning, who is master of time and lord of history, he has chosen in his kindness to make his plans known to us. His will, verse 9, was a mystery, which in Scripture means a fact known only to God and not previously revealed. These things were a mystery, but as an act of great kindness, God has chosen to make this mystery known to us. It is a plan and an intention that is in Christ. That is, it is all wrapped up in the person of Jesus Christ. It is focused on Christ. It is fulfilled in Christ. And here's the plan, verse 10. When the right time comes, when the fullness of time comes, at God's appointed time, he will bring all things in heaven and on earth together under the headship of Jesus Christ. There we have it. That is the future of the universe. There's the future of this world. That is my future, and that is your future. And it is the future of everyone who has ever walked the face of this earth. A glorious day is coming when all opposition to Jesus Christ will be removed. All sin will be done away with, and Jesus Christ will be revealed in all his glory. A day is coming when all things will be brought into submission under the Lord's universal King, Jesus Christ. And each one of us will bow the knee before him. Each person who has walked the face of the earth will bow the knee, either in grace or in judgment, but each one of us will bow. That's the future. That's where this thing is going. That's how the story ends. And knowing that and having insight into this mystery, you and I are immensely privileged. We are infinitely blessed. To have insight into this deep mystery is to be the recipient of God's abundant grace and his lavish generosity. Because knowing the future, we are now equipped and we are now prepared to live wisely now.
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7: There are many of you listening to my voice today. 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
6: If that describes you, here's how you can know Jesus Christ personally, and he will completely change your life.
7: 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That means that you acknowledge that you've sinned, that you're willing to give up your sins, and by faith you receive Christ into your heart. Now, the moment you receive Christ, the Bible says the Holy Spirit comes to live within. He lives in your heart now if you know Christ.
6: 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From the Billy Graham Evangelistic Association and The Well, the voice of life.
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0: 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Mark is founding pastor of New Life Community Church in Chicago, and I'm Wayne Shepherd. Today, as we move ahead in our study from the book of Exodus, we're going to learn how to move forward past the binding cycles in our family history. 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Right now, with this series, Breaking Free, What It Means to Walk Tall Again, here's our Bible teacher, Mark Jobe.
1: So it starts with admitting and confessing there is an issue. And I can't excuse my anger issue by saying, well, I'm half Irish and half Puerto Rican, so that's why I blow up all the time. It's just sort of, you know, it's my personality. No, you can't excuse it that way. You can't blame it on your heritage, your culture, your neighborhood. Don't tell me everybody did it in Pilsen, that's why you do it yourself. I don't accept that. Don't tell me, well, pastor, on my side of the tracks, everybody. No. I don't care what everybody did. You are not everybody, and you are called to live a different life at a different level with a different system, with a different God, with a different character, with a different value. That's your calling. Secondly, not only does it start with admitting and confessing, but being willing to repent and renounce the binding patterns in you and your family. You are not responsible for what happened before, as I said before, but you're affected by it. I never knew Adam. Don't know what he looks like. I've seen artist renditions of Adam and Eve. The early Europeans painted him as white, blonde hair, and blue-eyed. I doubt very much he was. He was probably much darker than the Bible story pictures have of them, because all of humanity and the various ethnicities descended from Adam and Eve. I never knew Adam, I never knew Eve, but I have been deeply affected by Adam and Eve. Because Adam and Eve were put in this idyllic garden presence of God and made some choices that brought in what theologians call the fall of man, the depravity of man. And because of their sin and their choices, the sin nature has been passed down from generation to generation, and we are affected by Adam's sin. I'm not responsible for the fact that Adam sinned, but I am affected by the fact that he did sin. Several decades ago, there was an 18-year-old man and a 17-year-old woman in northern Indiana. Neither of them believers, one from an alcoholic family, another from a tough foreman at the steel mill family. They went to a youth event hosted by Youth for Christ. And at that event held in northern Indiana, in the area of Gary, evangelist by the name of James Riggs was preaching to young people about coming to Christ and the need to change their life and to turn around. And two young people that did not even know each other came forward, and that night they gave their life to Jesus Christ. 3 years later, they would meet each other in college and discover that they had given their life to Christ in the same meeting. That decision deeply, deeply affected my life. Because that couple would marry, and that decision to follow Christ would lead my father and my mother to decide that they wanted to serve God with all of their heart. And so when I was 6 months old, I left this country. And they went to South America and wanted to serve God in the jungles of Ecuador, but the mission didn't have any doors open, and so they went to Chile, and then they went to Costa Rica, then they went to Chile, and then they went to Spain. And because of their decision, because of a decision to follow Jesus Christ at 18 years old, I grew up all over the world in different countries, not in Indiana, but all over the world, and that deeply affected my life. I'm not responsible for the decisions they made, but I am deeply affected by the decisions they made in their life to follow Jesus Christ. And so it is with some of you. Some of you are going to point, your kids are going to point to you as the cycle, as the new generation builders. And so we need to repent and renounce the binding patterns in you and your family. In Nehemiah chapter 1, verses 6 through 7, Nehemiah says, "When I heard these things, I sat down and wept. For some days I mourned and I fasted and prayed before God of heaven, and I confessed the sins of we Israelites, including my father's house and myself, have committed against you." You see, he confessed his sins. He didn't blame it on his parents, but he confessed his sins. Ezekiel chapter 14, verse 6 says something interesting. The prophet is talking about people that are turning around, and he says, "Therefore, say to the people of Israel, this is what the sovereign Lord says, repent and turn from your idols and renounce all your detestable practices." He used two words starting with an R, repent and renounce. Let me explain what each of these mean. Repentance is a willingness to acknowledge my sin and turn away from it and embrace God's way. Repentance means I acknowledge this is a wrong way of living, and I'm willing to turn away from it and embrace God's way. That's repentance. In order to follow Jesus Christ, Jesus tells us that we are to repent and believe. You cannot become a follower of Jesus Christ without repenting. It's embedded in the process of being a follower of Jesus that you say, "I know this is a wrong way, and I'm turning around and following a new way of living." It may be a new culture for me. It may be a shock to my system. I may suddenly lose half my vocabulary. Some of you come to Christ and you barely can talk anymore because you've so edited your language and your curse words that you're like, "Hello, it's like, do you stutter?" "No, I'm trying not to cuss." And you've cussed so long that, you know, it's a foreign culture to you. You're just trying to figure out how to talk now. And you're trying to figure out what are the Christian swear words. And just, "Oh my gosh," doesn't seem like it's, I don't know, it doesn't seem hard enough for some of you. You're a truck driver and you're saying, "Oh my gosh, this doesn't work. I need something a little stronger than that." And so some of you are struggling with this new culture of just discovering what it means to follow Jesus Christ and repent and turn a new way and follow a new way in God. But following God always requires repentance, turning around. And it also requires, according to Ezekiel, he says, repent and renounce. Renounce is severing ties and declaring something to no longer be a part of your life. In other words, I declare this is no longer who I am. This is no longer what I want to be. To renounce something means that's not who I am. Maybe it is who I was, but I renounce that. I'm no longer going to be, no, that's not, I reject that as part of my destiny. That's not my identity. That's not who I am. I renounce that from my life. In other words, I close the door on it from my life. No longer is it going to be a part of who I am or what I am or how I live. I repent, I turn around, and I renounce certain things from my life. That's what Ezekiel says. We repent and we renounce. And then thirdly, we take bold steps of obedience to create a new culture and break the existing pattern. See, I believe you don't just leave a cycle, you have to start a cycle. Hello? It's like being in a current. Some of you have been rowing your boat down that current. And so you say, "Okay, I'm going to stop rowing in that direction." And so you put your oars in and you say, "I'm going to repent of it. I'm no longer going to follow after it." And you just let your boat in neutral, but your boat is still being forced down that road by the current. If you're going to change a cycle, you have to turn the boat around and row in the opposite direction. Are you following me? Some people think that Christianity is all about what you don't do. No, you have it all wrong. Some Christians define themselves, and I call them legalists, they define themselves by what they don't do. So are you a Christian? Yeah, I'm a Christian. So I don't swear, I don't chew, and I don't go with girls who do. You know, you know. You know, this isn't about what you don't do. You don't define yourself by what you don't do. You define yourself by what you do. I am a follower of Jesus on mission with Christ, and there's certain things I choose to leave out of my life, but I'm not defined by the don'ts. I'm defined by the do's. I'm defined by my mission, my purpose, my goal in life, my desire to live for God and His kingdom, my desire to make a difference. That's what defines me, not what I don't do, what I do for God. What I live for is what defines me. And some people that have embraced religion think that religion is very limiting because they come to church and say, well, I can't do this and I can't do that and I can't do the other. And all they see is the rules that they can't do because they're not living for the right things. And it becomes limiting. You know how many conversations I've had with young people that say, well, you know, when I'm older, I'm going to give my life to Jesus. Because right now, I just want to have too much fun. And there's a lot of things I can't do. And so when I'm older and I sold all my wild oats, then I'm going to settle down and I'm going to try to live for God. You have it all wrong. It's when you embrace a mission, a calling, an adventure of faith that's much bigger than you. It's when you understand who God is. It's not like I wish I could be doing that and I'm just here in this boring life. No, following God on mission full of the Spirit is the most exciting, adventure-filled life that you could ever engage in if you really engage in it right.
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1: And I love the fact that in Exodus it tells us that he shows kindness, loving kindness, to 1,000 generations after us. Notice what, for example, in Hezekiah, and you have to know a little Bible history to understand this. In 2 Kings chapter 20, verse 5 through 6, he says, "Turn again and tell Hezekiah, the captain of my people, thus says the Lord, the God of David thy father, I have heard thy prayer, I have seen thy tears. Behold, I will heal thee. On the third day thou shalt go up unto the house of the Lord, and I will add unto thy days 15 years." Here was a king that was told he was going to die. He had a fatal disease. He called unto God. God says, I'm going to answer your prayer, and I'm going to give you 15 more years of life. Why does he do it? Listen, "And I will deliver thee in this city out of the hands of the Assyrians, and I will defend this city for my own sake and for my servant David's sake." Hezekiah was a descendant of David. You know how many years ago David lived before Hezekiah? 250 years before. Here's a great, great, great, great, great, great, great, great, great, great, great, great, great, great grandson of David, and God is still showing favor on Hezekiah because of David. Do you understand what that's saying? You see, your negative influence goes to four generations. Your positive influence of living for God and loving God affects generations after you in a multiplied degree. The loving kindness of God. But I believe we have to take bold steps to change that cycle, to turn it around. It's like what Gideon did in Judges chapter 6. His father was an idolater. His father was the guardian of the Asherah pole, which was a pagan god. And Gideon had grown up around that, lived around that. And when Gideon decided to follow God and be used of God, the first step that he had to take was to tear down the Asherah pole and to use the wood of that pole as an offering to God himself. The very thing that was the negative part of Gideon's history became the fire that was used to burn in the altar of God. Listen to me well. Some of you come out of an addiction background. Some of you come out of a greed background. Some of you have had problems with poverty, possibly. Some people here come out of just a line of incest or of infidelity. You name it. I don't know everything that's there. Incarceration. You name it. Maybe your line. And you say, I don't want to be what my parents were. How many of you have heard, I don't want to be what my father or grandfather was, and you're exactly the same thing? Well, I don't want to nag like my mother nagged. Pick up those shoes. Do this. How many of you have ever woken up and said, I'm becoming my mother? Or someone tells you, you're just like your father, and that's not a compliment to you. You're just like your father. Because you don't become something else by saying you're not going to become what the negative part of your ancestors were. You do not become that because you determine I'm going to be different. You become something different when you determine I will take bold steps of obedience to break this cycle that has characterized my life. And I'm not just going to repent and renounce, but I'm going to go in the opposite direction and make what was my weakness into the strength of my future culture. Listen to me. If you have been raised in a culture of poverty and everybody in your family and descendants, they're all in welfare and don't have jobs and they live in poverty and they live off the state, it's not enough to say, I'm not going to live that way anymore and I'm going to get a job. Getting a job is the first step that you take. But listen, if that's been your culture, you need to do more than just get a job. You need to get a job and you need to start to become a giver. Because if your family history has been take, take, take, give me, I'm needy, needy. Now you need to not only get a job, you need to make money and you need to start giving to people that are in need. So you are breaking a culture. All you are taking what was your weakness and turning it into your strength. Listen, Listen, if your family history has been a family history of abuse and you have been a woman that's just put up with abuse, lived with abuse, engaged abuse, and you determine, I will no longer be abused, I'm not going to marry a man that abuses me, that's good. I'm glad you're stopping that cycle, but you need to do more than just stop the cycle. Now you need to help other women that are abused and you need to help them turn around and you need to use what was a weakness in your past to be a strength in your future. Listen, you come out of a history of violence and gangbanging and incarceration, and that was your past. You can't just say, I'm never going to go to jail again. It starts with that, but it doesn't end with that. You need to help other young men that are in a path that are leading down. You need to mentor other young men into a different life. You need to engage in helping others. What was ever your weakness needs to become your strength now in God. That's the way it works. Listen, it's not good enough that you just leave alcoholism behind. Listen, you need to help others come out of alcoholism as well. You need to help people gain freedom. Because whatever was our weakness in the past, it's not good enough just for us to leave it behind. We need to take bold steps of change, of obedience, in the direction that God has called us to. Some of you look at your past and you're ashamed of your past. You don't want to become what was there. And I want to say, listen, never let the enemy hold you in shame over your past. Because once God has washed and redeemed and cleansed, then your past now becomes a testimony to the transformation in your future and a powerful tool that He uses to help other people. God has a purpose and a plan for your life, and even your history of struggle or failure or difficulty, God wants to redeem it for something good. So listen to me, if you're in here right now and you're just coming out of gangs and maybe you're tatted up with some gang tattoos that you try to cover up when you come to church and wear the long sleeves and you don't want anybody to know your background or your past or your violence or who you were affiliated with, I want you to know that God has a purpose and a plan even for that mess. He wants to tattoo something new. Not on your arm, but in your heart. Yeah. And yeah, you need to break out of that lifestyle, but you need to do more than just stop being a gangbanger. You need to be a champion, a man that brings peace. And stand up, and it starts with your family, and it goes to your neighborhood. Listen, that's what God wants to do. He wants to redeem us. I believe everybody in this place has the power to move beyond their past, but I believe that if you don't take radical steps, bold steps to move beyond your past, that you will drift into whatever your past generation was. The sins of the parents fall into the laps of the children. We can keep it in our laps or we can throw it off our laps. Let me say that again. It tells us in Jeremiah, the sins of the parents fall into the laps of their children. The sins of your ancestors have fallen in your lap. It can be something that you hold on to and it becomes yours, or it can be something that you say, no, it's not going to be mine. It's out of my lap. And I'm going to determine that I become a new generation builder in Jesus' name.
2: Mark, such a powerful message today, moving beyond our past. I know as a pastor, you often have to counsel people who have trouble moving beyond their past, don't they?
1: Absolutely, Wayne. And, you know, for years, the listeners have probably heard me say this, but I remind people, you have a bold step to take, a cycle to break, and a legacy to make. Mm-hmm. And so many of the people that I've ministered to have come to Christ, they're first-generation believers, and so there's a lot of baggage.
2: Yeah, that old lifestyle just hangs on, doesn't it?
1: A lot of baggage, a lot of brokenness, a lot of old living, and sometimes, honestly, a lot of brokenness in how people were raised. And so there is a renewal. There is a shedding of the old. There is a breaking generational cycles in people's lives. And so if you're one of those individuals, I just want to encourage you right now. If you're a first-generation believer and you look at your family's past and say, my family was a mess and I've inherited their mess and I'm trying to carve out a new lifestyle, I want to say, praise God for you. Your decision to follow Jesus will have huge, huge ripple effects on your children. The battles that you fought, they won't have to fight the way you've had to fight them. So continue on.
2: All right. Thank you, Mark. And by the way, if you'd like to know more about what it means to follow Christ, Mark has recorded a special message for you there, sharing about what it means to follow Jesus and what makes this relationship so life-changing. 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In the book, Goliath Must Fall, Winning the Battle Against Your Giants, Louis Giglio reminds us that every giant we face, even the ones passed down to us, has to come down eventually, and it doesn't come down by our own strength. 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I'm Wayne Shepherd, inviting you to come back again tomorrow when Mark looks at a passage that has the potential to overcome some of those forces that keep us stuck in life. 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
3: 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The Bible tells us, for the word of the Lord holds true, and we can trust everything he does. 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
1: Jesus is like no other. Listen to me well. I want you to pay attention to this. This is really important. If you are here today and you do not believe in the divinity of Jesus, you are not a Christian. There's no such thing as a true, authentic follower of Jesus that does not embrace that Jesus was all God and all man. There is no Christianity if Jesus was just a man. He is all God and he is all man. His death on the cross would not count for anything if he was just a good man offered as a martyr. The Bible says that before the world existed, Jesus was, that he has always been, that there is no beginning to him, that he was the Word and the Word was with God and the Word was God. And then that Word became incarnate in the form of a child. It was God made man who grew up sinless and died on a cross, and the blood that was shed on the cross was the blood of God. That's what gives us salvation. You say, well, Pastor, it's hard for me to buy into that. You know, I believe that Jesus was a good man, and I believe he was like a Gandhi or a Martin Luther King. I believe that he was just a good model for us to follow, a good rabbi. Listen, Jesus is like no other. He's not just a good model. He's not just a martyr. The Bible declares that Jesus is and was the Son of God and God himself. That's the core of Christianity. When this woman touched the hem of Jesus, she touched the hem of God. And what was released from her when you touch God is the power of God to heal and change and transform.
4: 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You want to track that down? That's James 3:1-12. Given that reality, how might we do a better job at finding the right words to say? Well, let me share some thoughts that might act as a biblical mouthwash. 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Proverbs 17:27 talks about how in a multitude of words, sin is not lacking. We often say things because we can say them rather than because they are sound and reasonable and need to be said. I hope you enjoyed today's Minute of Truth. 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
8: There's something in all of us that longs to see wrong made right. We wait for the guilty to be held accountable, for the innocent to be vindicated, for the scales at long last to balance. But justice in this world so often seems slow in coming. Maybe you're waiting on God to settle the score. Have you wondered if He even knows? If He'll ever step in and set things straight? Today on Insight for Living, Chuck Swindoll arrives at the resolution of Job's long ordeal. And in Job's redemptive story, there's hope for all of us.
9: We turn to the last chapter in the book of Job. If you will, please, I'll begin reading at verse 5. I am undeterred in this process. Since I'm speaking on justice today, I think it's appropriate that I go on here. Job 42, verse 5. We will only have about 5 more Sundays in the book of Job, and then I'll come to the end of the book for you. Job 42, 5, I have heard of you by the hearing of the ear, but now my eye sees you. Therefore I retract, and I repent in dust and ashes. It came about after the Lord had spoken these words to Job. The Lord said to Eliphaz the Temanite, my wrath is kindled against you and against your two friends, because you have not spoken of me what is right, as my servant Job has. Now, therefore, take for yourselves 7 bulls and 7 rams, and go to my servant Job and offer up a burnt offering for yourselves. And my servant Job will pray for you, for I will accept him, so that I may not do with you according to your folly, because you have not spoken of me what is right, as my servant Job has. So Eliphaz the Temanite and Bildad the Shuhite and Zophar the Naamathite went and did as the Lord told them. And the Lord accepted Job. The Lord restored the fortunes of Job when he prayed for his friends. And the Lord increased all that Job had twofold.
8: 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Chuck titled today's message, Finally, Justice Rolls Down.
9: There is something wonderfully satisfying about justice. We love it when right is rewarded and when wrong is punished. No one is better at either than the living God, who is all fair and all knowing. When His justice rolls down, it is always right. One of the reasons Christians love to learn about future things is a part of the future things deals with rewards that are promised God's people. Those rewards are sometimes specified for us in prophetic books of the Bible. For example, there are crowns that are promised the faithful. Not just 1 or 2, but there are 5 specific crowns, and they make quite a study when you go into the New Testament and learn of the rewards that God has for His own people as we stand before the judgment seat of Christ, which is set forth in the 3rd chapter of 1 Corinthians. You may remember singing as a child that little gospel song, Will There Be Any Stars in My Crown, when at evening the sun goes down. Actually, the lyrics are fanciful because the Bible never promises stars in one's crown, but it does promise crowns. And there's something wonderfully satisfying about knowing that individuals who may have been ignored or even worse, mistreated, sometimes martyred for their faith, that they will not be forgotten, that justice will roll down. They will be rewarded. God will not forget or overlook them. justice has a flip side as well. Those who do wrong will suffer the consequences for the wrong. And there's something inside all of us that finds a satisfying relief when we hear that wrong was dealt with. We even have the phrase, brought to justice. A close-to-home illustration comes to mind. 3 weeks in October of 2002, a sniper was on the loose in the mid-Atlantic states. There's hardly a person hearing me right now who has not followed the story of the mass murders. 10 of them, as people were cowardly and brutally shot at random, coming out of malls or getting into their cars or pumping gas or getting off of a bus. From somewhere, someone had the audacity to kill in cold blood. Cynthia and I have a friend who lives about a mile from where the first shot rang out. He's a federal judge. And he said to me just this past week when we talked about it that there was a sense of terror that stretched across those communities as they couldn't find the killer or killers. And then it seems they've been found. And if they are in fact the ones, they shot out of the trunk of their cars, causing their deed to be all the more cowardly and unfair. And something inside us is incensed by that. We live for the day that they will be brought to justice, and ideally that they will be killed for their deeds. So we wait. We're pleased that they've been captured, and we're grateful that justice has rolled down yet again, or it soon will. I came across a very interesting statement in the little book of Amos just this week. Amos, just before the book of Obadiah, or just after Joel. I know it's hard to find. Let me just cut to the chase. It's page 1409 in my Bible. Maybe not in yours. It's over in the Minor Prophets, and you've probably not turned to Amos in maybe ever in your life, but right in the middle of the book, this prophet who was making the indifferent rather uncomfortable with his prophecy represents the words of the Lord when he says, 5:21, I reject your festivals. Nor do I delight in your solemn assemblies. Even though you offer up to me burnt offerings and your grain offerings, I will not accept them. He's quoting the Lord.

Another in our day put it this way: all God's accounts are not settled at the end of every month. Eugene Peterson in The Message renders this passage in words that probably will seem a little more current to you and me. I can't stand your religious meetings. I'm fed up with your conferences and conventions. I want nothing to do with your religion projects, your pretentious slogans and goals. I'm sick of your fundraising schemes, your public relations and image making. I've had all I can take of your noisy ego music. When was the last time you sang to me? Do you know what? I want justice, oceans of it. I want fairness, rivers of it. That's what I want. That's all I want. You're hearing justice in these words of passion. God ultimately brings people into account. You know, the problem is that he's often so slow in doing it. I heard of one of the Puritan prayers, very brief for a change, for a Puritan. And he simply said, "O Lord, hurry up." Don't you say that sometime? This wrong has been going on long enough. Hurry up, God. Or when will he ever step in and deal with whatever? Or reward these people? Why do we say that? Because we want justice. You know what? It's how he made us. We are like God when in our righteous walk we long for justice. He's pleased with justice and equity and fairness. I am pleased to tell you that in the story of Job, justice finally rolls down. This man who did not deserve the boils that covered his skin or the loss of his business and home and family and happiness ultimately gets them back, and gets them back in multiplied fashion, as we're going to learn. And those who made his life even more miserable hear from the Lord about that too. He does not overlook either. Our faithful God rewards the righteous, and he also disciplines the unrighteous. Back in Job 42, we were forced to move along rather quickly in our last message, and we finished before I was through. That happens somewhat regularly. And I want to go back briefly and pull from it some lessons that I don't want you to miss, because I think they will help us in the living of our lives as Job finally sees it through a couple of interesting illustrations with, you remember, the hippopotamus and the crocodile? Remember that strange, those strange examples the Lord uses in chapters 40 and 41. Finally, it dawns on Job what the Lord is getting at, that his plan is profound, that his reasoning is right, that his ways are higher than we can ever understand. And Job waves the flag of surrender and says, "I back away, I retract, and I repent. I said things I shouldn't have been saying. I spoke about things I knew nothing about. And Lord, please know, my heart is yours, and I place myself at your disposal." When you get to chapter 42, those are Job's words in verses 2 through 6. And I pulled from these verses four lessons that I want you to remember. And they go with us toward the end of the story. Job says, verse 2, "I know," he's speaking to the Lord, "I know that you can do all things and that no purpose of yours can be thwarted." You can do all things and no one can hold you back. Here's the lesson I learned from that. God's purpose is unfolding and I cannot hinder it. Some of you need to hear that. I do not know the details of your circumstances, but surely in a group this large, there must be some pretty tough situations. There are some pretty severe needs. And you may begin to wonder if this is getting out of control and God really is absent.

0: absent, remember the principle. God's purpose is unfolding, mysterious as it may seem, and I cannot hinder it. You will discover before I'm through with these four that the whole focus is on the Lord. It's not on life. It is on the Lord. It's not on others. It is on the Lord. It is not on the difficulties. It is on the Lord. Now, the second comment Job makes is in verse 3. Who is this that hides counsel without knowledge? Sort of a self-confession there. Therefore, I have declared that which I did not understand. I would render the next things too deep for me, which I did not know. Here's the second thought. God's plan is incredible, and I will not comprehend it. I hope after the study of Job that you make a point in your life of reminding yourself regularly, things are happening that I cannot hinder. Things are happening I will never comprehend. If you will tell yourself enough, you will find a peace you've never known before. The lack of peace comes when we try to make sense out of everything that is occurring and try to make it fit our human logic. And we forget His ways are higher than our ways. His plan is deeper. His purposes are far more profound. We cannot hinder them, and we will not comprehend them. Let it rest. Let it be. It's okay. You don't have to know to have peace. You have to trust to have peace. Now, the third principle is in verses 4 and 5. Hear now, and I will speak. I will ask you, and you instruct me. He's talking to the Lord. I will ask you, Lord, and you, Lord, instruct me. I've heard of you by the hearing of the ear. Now my eye sees you. Third principle. God's instruction is reliable. I dare not ignore it. God's instruction is reliable. I dare not ignore it. I think I should warn every one of you that because you place yourself under the teaching of the Word of God, as I do, we are accountable. When you hear principles such as this and then either ignore them or disobey them, there is a consequence that'll follow. There's sadness in place of relief. There's a discouragement in place of a sense of fulfillment. His instruction is reliable, and therefore we dare not ignore it. This isn't just a religious exercise. This isn't just another way to spend a Sunday morning. This isn't just an empty pastime that we do out of habit. It is a time of allowing His truth to filter into our gray matter and impact us, so that our attitudes and our actions and our words change to fit His, to fit Him. You see Him? You see Job? That's what he does in verse 6. Therefore, since your purpose is unfolding, since your plan is incredible, since your instruction is reliable, I retract. I pull back from a number of the things that I said, things I used to believe. I repent in dust and ashes. This is saying to us, God's way is best. I must not resist it. God's way is best. I must not resist it. That did it. When the Lord heard Job's heart, as these words reveal his heart, when the Lord saw the humility and the openness and the teachability of Job, mercy kicked in and grace flowed down. In fact, the Lord decides to use Job in the process of restoring these friends who have gotten so far off track. That's another point. You will be amazed at how the Lord will use you in others' lives when you adjust your ways to His ways. You will be for them a refuge, a point of hope, a reason to go on, a source of strength, a calming presence. You will be that and so much more to those who lack the things that you now possess by His grace. So the Lord hears His servant say that, and He then turns His attention to the three friends. Before we go to this section, He doesn't mention Elihu by name, probably because Elihu, the last of the friends, was more right than the others. probably was more on target, though his heart needed a little adjustment at times, and his pride needed to come down a few notches. He was not guilty as Eliphaz and Bildad and Zophar were, and that's why the Lord addresses them directly. Before I go there, let me give you a statement. Life is all about our God. Life is all about our God. Will you say that with me? Life is all about our God. If you, sounds simple, maybe sounds silly, but if you will repeat that every morning when you get up, it'll make a difference in your day. Because from the earliest years, we think life is about us. My comfort, my space, my rights, my will, my career, my salary, my plans, my health. Life is not about that. It is about our God. And as He works His way and will and purposes through us, it is amazing when we get on track how absolutely delightful more of life can be. Now, I'm not saying you will be free of any trials. I'm not saying difficulties will leave you by the tons and you'll never know what it is to be depressed or discouraged. That's not what I'm saying. You're only human. I'm just saying the way you've been living will not be the way you will live when you focus on the fact that life is all about your God. Job sees it. These other men don't. They're standing in the background frowning with their arms folded, wondering why the lightning isn't striking Job and the Lord isn't vindicating them for what they said. Boy, are they in for a surprise. It came about after the Lord had spoken these words to Job, verse 7, that the Lord said to Eliphaz the Temanite, "My wrath is kindled against you and against your two friends." Stop. I know you want to go on, but stop. I love that. I love it that the Lord says, "You made me angry. Your words were wrong words, your actions were wrong actions, and I have a wrath that is kindled over what you have been doing." You know why I love it? Because I was reared in a world that taught Christians should never be angry. If you are angry, you are sinful, and you need to confess it, that you got mad. It's a little bit more complicated than that, honestly. I mean, if the Lord can show a wrath that is kindled, surely there's a place for anger. The Lord Jesus driving those people who were desecrating the temple out of the temple as He plaited together those leather thongs and made them into a whip and drove them out, You can't tell me, He said, "Now, gentlemen, I'm a little uneasy about what I'm seeing here. When you have time, would you clean up the mess and be on your way?" He drove them out of the temple. I would love to see a picture of that. Got his sleeves rolled up, and he is swinging that whip, and I think that is fantastic. Those Pharisees saw him coming toward him. It was like, "What is this?" But he's never done a sin in his entire existence, so it couldn't have been sinful. It was a righteous indignation. Something's wrong if you don't get mad over that. The Lord God says, it's not a temper tantrum here. It's not a sudden overreaction as He pitches a fit. Hey, this has been a long time coming. He's been standing back, waiting and waiting, and finally He reaches the limit of His tether. I'm not talking about an out-of-control rage. I'm talking about a justifiable anger that comes from the heart of one who is holy in God's case.
1: Righteous anger from the heart of a holy God. It's a side of the Lord we don't often pause to consider. He's patient, slow to anger, waiting and waiting. But He's also just, and He won't let wrong stand forever. There's more to this story that Chuck Swindoll wants to show us, so keep listening to Insight for Living. Chuck titled this message, "Finally, Justice Rolls Down." The Old Testament book of Job provides a shocking picture of human suffering. Many of the images are pitiful and frankly seem so unfair. But that's the way life is, right? Sometimes it feels like nothing more than an endless sequence of unwanted surprises. And yet, even still, Job deliberately chose triumph over tragedy. We encourage you to get better acquainted with Job using the practical Bible study resources that Insight for Living offers. 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Finally, here's something that will interest you. Chuck Swindoll recently sat down with actor and producer Kirk Cameron. During their conversation, Kirk talked about his transformation in Christ, which happened through Chuck's preaching. 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Are you waiting on God to make things right? I'm Bill Meyer. 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
2: 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It is sharper than the sharpest two-edged sword, cutting between soul and spirit, between joint and marrow. It exposes our innermost thoughts and desires.
3: I actually believe the fear of being alone was the worst than actually having no arms, no legs. You can have limbs, you can have everything, but still feel alone, still feel like you don't know who you are and what your purpose is in life. You know, when I was 10 years old, I actually felt like there was no hope and I attempted to commit suicide. Now, I'm just thankful that I'm still here by the grace of God, but one of the things I wished that I had when I was 10 years old was at least the knowledge of someone else like me. I never met anybody like me. Having no arms, no legs is quite a rare medical, unexplainable condition. And about 7-8 years ago, I was speaking at a church and this man held up this child, and this child was about 19 months old, had no arms and no legs. The first person I'd ever met like me. And you know, one of the things that I really learned from that day is when God doesn't give you a miracle, that you will be a miracle for someone else if you trust in the Lord. I wanted arms and legs pretty badly for years and years of my life, but I'm not waiting for them. I just want to be a tool in God's hand. That's when I asked God, change my heart. We can ask God to change any circumstance, to heal cancer, to do anything, but always be in peace, and no matter what happens, that God is God. And if he wanted me to have arms and legs, he would do it. I have a pair of shoes in my closet in case he does say it. But I have everything I need. And I realized, and instead of having arms and legs for 90 years, I'd rather see that little boy in heaven. Now he loves the Lord because he knows that he is not alone. I went to his school, he was getting bullied, and now he's not getting bullied. He's the coolest kid in the school. And I look forward to the day that I hug Daniel up in heaven. He'll hug me with his new arms and I'll embrace him with my new hands, and I'm sure he's going to cry and I'm going to cry, and he's going to say, thanks brother for letting me know that this place called heaven was real.
4: Yeah, I understand. But aren't you afraid of dying? What about that?
5: No, I do believe I'll be in heaven someday.
4: Heaven? But how do you know for sure that it really exists?
6: People asked Billy Graham that question too.
7: The Bible says his servant shall serve him and they shall see his face. This will be the supreme reality of heaven. Heaven is no myth, no idle dream, no figment of the imagination. It is as real as the world we see about us today.
6: So if that's true, how do we know we can be there someday?
7: It will be yours and mine if we want to share it by coming to Jesus Christ and accepting Him as our Savior. We do not deserve this hope and this promise, but it is offered to us by the grace of God through Christ.
6: We'd love to tell you more about that at our website, findpeacewithgod.net. That's findpeacewithgod.net. From the Billy Graham Evangelistic Association and The Well, the voice of life.
8: 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Greer.
9: Jesus didn't die for you to use Him. He died to call out a people who would be as passionate for Him as He was for them. He sought a bride, not a group of religious slaves who would obey Him so they can go to heaven. His passion for you calls out for your passion for Him. And when you use Him or you turn religion into a ritual, you make Him want to vomit.
8: 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Greer. I'm your host, Molly Vidovich. You know, when you have one foot on the dock and one foot in the boat, and the boat starts to float away, you have to make a quick decision. The only thing you can't do is have a foot in both places. Well, today, Pastor J.D. helps us see why we can't say we love Him while living in a way that shows we don't. Because He's not a big fan of lukewarm followers. He deserves nothing less than our, shall we say, piping hot devotion. So we have a decision to make when it comes to following Jesus. Are we in or out? There's no middle ground. If you're joining us for the first time, you can catch up on previous messages anytime at jdgreer.com. But for now, here's Pastor JD with what God wants to say to us in Revelation chapter 3.
9: To the angel of the church in Laodicea, right? I know your works, but you're neither cold nor hot. I wish that you were cold or hot, but because you are lukewarm, neither cold nor hot, I am going to vomit you out of my mouth. 6 miles northeast of Laodicea was the region of Hierapolis. 6 miles to the southeast were the tall mountains of Colossae, out of which flowed these streams of ice-cold water that came from the snow mountain on the really tall mountain peaks there. So the streams flowed from here and from there. Just outside of Laodicea, these two kinds of streams came together and they formed stagnant ponds of tepid water, pools which were neither hot, which would have made them good for bathing, or cold, which would have made them good for drinking or for a cold plunge. They were just swampy, nasty, tepid ponds, which made them good for nothing. Jesus uses that image to describe the believers in Laodicea. You're lukewarm, he says. You're characterized by neither the warm passion that fuels mission nor the awakening jolt of a cold plunge. There's nothing distinctive about you. You're the same temperature as everything around you, and you make me want to spew you out of my mouth. What he says next, y'all, is very important because he's going to pinpoint the source of their lukewarmness. Verse 17, for the reason that you're lukewarm is because, for you say, I'm rich, I've become wealthy, and I don't need anything. I told you the Laodiceans were rich. Here's how rich. AD 61, there was an earthquake in the valley that measured 8+ on the Richter scale. They didn't have the Richter scale back then, but that's what scholars today say it would have been. Destroyed every city in the valley. Roman federal funds were granted so that each city could rebuild, and the Laodiceans turned down the money. They're like, we'll just do it ourselves so that we can do it the way we want. We don't want your money. Y'all, when you are so rich that you're turning down grants from the federal government, that's rich. That was Laodicea. And their wealth made them feel self-sufficient. They didn't think they had any real needs. And hear me, that's always the pathway to apostasy. Verse 17, you see, you don't realize that you're actually wretched, pitiful, poor, blind, and naked. Blind, Jesus says you pride yourselves on the medical cures you provide to others like the eye salve, but the irony is that you're spiritually blind and there's nothing you can do to fix it. You're naked. You pride yourselves on your clothing, everybody, in this fine black wool, but the truth is, in my eyes, you're naked, wretched, pitiful, poor, blind, and naked. So I advise you to buy from me gold refined in the fire so that you may be rich, white clothes so that you may be dressed, and your shameful nakedness not be exposed, an ointment to spread on your eyes so that you may see. See, there are riches and healing you're unable to provide for yourselves. The tragedy is that your physical riches keep you blind to the fact that you don't have those things. You think you got everything. Like I've heard it said before, money can buy you a house, but never a home. Can buy you a bed, but never rest. It can buy you medicine, but not health. Information, but not wisdom. Thrills, but not joy. Toys, but not satisfaction. Associates, but not friends. Physical riches certainly cannot provide life, spiritual life to your kids or your grandkids or your community. Physical riches cannot bring the life that actually matters. You think you got everything. You think you got everything, Jesus says, but the reality is you're poor, you're wretched, you're blind, and you're naked. And the tragedy is you don't even know it. You don't even know it. Look at what he says next, verse 20. Behold, I stand at the door and knock. Jesus presents himself as outside of this church. Their self-sufficiency has gotten them to a point that Jesus is not even present in the church anymore. He's having to knock to come in, and worst of all, they don't even realize that he's not there. By the way, I always heard this verse apply to salvation, right? I stand at the door and knock, unbeliever. I guess that's fine as an application. I don't object to it. Just know that specifically that verse is about the church. There are churches and Christians that are so self-satisfied and so self-sufficient that Jesus isn't even in them anymore, and they don't even know it. Y'all, let's get real. For some of you, my fear is that the Holy Spirit is not really present in your life, and you don't even know it. You wouldn't recognize it if he came. You don't recognize when he's gone. When Christians in poorer and more persecuted parts of the world come to the United States and they visit churches here, y'all, they're always amazed by our facilities, our lights and our screens and our systems. They're like, oh my goodness, you got people directing traffic in the parking lot? You guys complain about it, but they're like, that's amazing. You got traffic problems. But they are often appalled by our lukewarmness, by the distinction between the amount of people who show up on a Sunday for church and the few that show up for a prayer meeting. They're appalled by how little we pray, by how much we spend on ourselves, what we assume that we just cannot live without. They're appalled at how afraid we are to identify ourselves as Christians in public, or how we won't take even the smallest of stands out of fear of what it's going to do to our reputation or our business. Like, we're not going to fly the pride flag in June when some of them are literally being imprisoned for their faith. Hear me, lukewarm does not mean hypocritical. Hypocrite is a two-faced liar. Jesus didn't call these people hypocrites. He just says, you have no longer any sense of need in my presence, and so you don't seek me. Jesus says something more negative to that church than he does to any of the others. Jesus doesn't say, I'm disappointed with you. He doesn't say, I'm upset with you. You should do a little better. He says, you make me want to vomit. There's something personal and visceral about his reaction. I mean, not to be gross, but vomiting is not usually a conscious choice, right? No, you see something, it's like you can't control your reaction. Your body viscerally reacts with disgust. Why do you think Jesus has such a visceral response to lukewarmness? Why do you think that makes him nauseous and want to vomit? Why? It's because Jesus didn't go to a cross to create lukewarm followers. He didn't allow himself to be stripped naked and have nails put in his hands and his feet so that you could play church on the weekend or sit at home, even worse, dropping in every week from your couch in your pajamas. The only kind of reaction that's appropriate to what Jesus did is full and complete worship and abandonment of your will to his. Yeah, I've told you this before, only two reactions to Jesus really make sense. Utter rejection, that makes sense. This is a scam, right? I mean, this whole story, y'all, is either the worst scam ever pulled on humanity. I mean, I stand up here every week urging people to put their hope in a carpenter from Israel that lived 2,000 years ago and give up their lives for him. That's either the worst scam ever or it's a true story that calls for your complete and utter devotion. I've asked you this before. You come home. There's a friend on your front porch who tells you, hey, while you were out, somebody came by, then you owed a debt to them, but don't worry, I paid the debt for you. I asked you, like, well, how would you respond to that person? Your answer is, well, it depends on how much they paid, right? I mean, because if they were, the debt was like you didn't have enough stamps on your letter and the postman came back and your friend pulled out, you know, whatever, 50 cents and gave it to the postman and he put the other stamp on there, then you're like, oh, you're a great friend. You pat him on the back and that's it. If they're like, yeah, actually, no, it was the mafia. Your secret life of gambling caught up with you. You owed $35 million. Don't worry about it. I paid it. At that point, you don't slap him on the back and say, hey, thanks. You fall at his feet and say, command me, right? My life is now yours. The one thing that people in the New Testament never were was bored with Jesus. They either passionately hated him or they passionately loved him. And yet bored is what so many of us are. We're lukewarm. And it makes Jesus want to vomit. Listen, it is extremely significant that Jesus closes these three letters on the theme of lukewarmness. I say it's significant because that's how he opened these letters, remember? In the first letter, the one to the church at Ephesus, Jesus mourned how the Ephesian believers had lost their first love. He commended that church in Ephesus for a lot of stuff. Their doctrinal faithfulness, their missional faithfulness, their pastors were awesome. Jesus's mom, Mary, was a member there. They had a lot of stuff going for them, but they had lost their first love and their passion for Jesus. And now, y'all, here we are again, returning to that exact same theme. The fact that this same theme bookends these letters means, listen, that Jesus sees the greatest immediate threat to his church, not as doctrinal or moral compromise. The greatest immediate threat is lukewarm passion for him.
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9: I'm going to end our study of these letters with three signs that you're lukewarm, but there'll probably be some overlap. Number one, lukewarm Christians don't pray that much. In fact, this is the primary thing that Jesus points to in this letter. Because they feel so rich and they're so self-sufficient, they don't pray. We usually attribute prayerlessness to a lack of discipline. Right? If I asked you if you're happy with your prayer life, you said no. I said, well, what keeps you from having the prayer life you should? You would probably say, well, I just lack self-discipline. I get so busy in the day, I just forget. There's not enough time in the morning. I'm too tired at night. That's not the real reason. The real reason you don't pray is pride. You don't see God's help as that essential. You are rich. You don't really need anything. That's why you don't pray. The single best book on prayer that I've ever read is a book by a guy named Paul Miller called A Praying Life. In it, he says this, if you are not praying, watch, then you are quietly confident that time, money, and talent are all you really need in life. You'll always be a little too tired. You'll always be a little too busy to pray. But if, like Jesus himself, you realize you can't do life on your own, then no matter how busy you are, no matter how tired you are, you will always find the time to pray. I kind of think of it like breathing. I'm never too busy. I'm never too tired to breathe. I don't require accountability partners to remember to breathe. No, I breathe instinctively because my body craves air, so no self-discipline is required. Or let me use Jesus's imagery that he uses in Revelation 3. Naked, if you're somewhere and you realize you're naked, You don't need somebody to urge you to go put on clothes. No self-discipline, no accountability is required. The reason you don't pray is that you don't realize how desperate you are for God's help or how truly naked you are without it. You say, well, I'm rich. I've become wealthy. I don't need anything. You don't realize that in God's eyes, as a parent, as a spouse, you are wretched, pitiful, poor, blind, and naked. Paul Miller again, a praying life isn't simply about a morning prayer time. It's about slipping into prayer at odd hours of the day, not because you're disciplined, but because we are in touch with our own poverty of spirit, realizing we can't even walk through a mall or a neighborhood without the help of the Spirit of Jesus. When you start saying, God, I can't do my marriage right without your supply of power. I can't raise these kids without your guidance. I can't face the temptations of this day without your strength. I won't make the right decision. I won't say the right words. I won't love my friends or my spouse the way that I should apart from your Spirit doing those things through me. When you feel that way, you will pray without having to hear a sermon. Prayerlessness is a sign of lukewarmness. Number two, lukewarm Christians minimize their sin. Lukewarm Christians aren't really that serious about their private sin for a couple of reasons. First, they're just not terrified of being separated from God's power, similar to what I just said a minute ago. When you know how desperate you are for God's power, you are terrified of anything that would cut you off from it. I think of it like air in a scuba tank. When I'm underwater, I stay constantly aware of how much air is left in that tank because I do not want to be in any situation without air. The reason you are casual about sin is you don't realize how desperate you are for God's power. You think that given enough time and talent and a can-do spirit, you'll figure it out. Second reason a lukewarm Christian isn't scared of sin is because, truth be told, they're just not really driven that much by a love for Jesus. You see, a lukewarm Christian, a lot of times they will avoid sin, but they avoid sin because it makes them look bad or makes them feel bad, not because they love Jesus. Their lives actually may look pretty good morally, but it's not the same thing as love for Jesus. You understand that, right? I mean, think of it like this. If the only reason I stay faithful in my marriage is that I don't want all the problems that adultery would bring into my life, is that really love for Veronica? No, in a good marriage, my main reason for wanting to be faithful is that I love her and I want to honor her and I want to not hurt her, not simply the fact that an affair would embarrass me or bring hardship into my life, right? In the same way, if on a date, I'm always asking, you know, what is the minimum amount that I can put into this date and pull it off? What's the minimum I got to talk to her? What do we have to talk about? What's the maximum I can flirt with the waitress before she gets irritated? If that's all I'm thinking about, is that love? No, if I'm motivated by love, I want to draw close. I want to please her. I want to delight her. The question will not be what's the minimum I can do. The question is what can I do that would please and delight this person I love? When you are not in love with Jesus, you're always thinking, how close to sin can I get and it still be okay? When you're in love with Jesus, you're like, what can I do that glorifies him? Francis Chan says it this way, lukewarm Christians, they don't really want to be saved from sin. They just want to be saved from the penalty of sin. Lukewarm Christians minimize their sin, and that leads me to the last point, which is honestly probably the most haunting. Lukewarm Christians only turn to God when they need something. Some sudden need, some life scare brings somebody running back to God. You lose your job, you get divorced, your spouse threatens to leave you. You start having problems with your kids, you have a pretty significant health scare. So you come back to church and you get serious. Honestly, hear me, that's fine. God often uses a need to bring you back to him. It's like I always say, sometimes God will put you flat on your back so you will at last be looking the right direction. But see, here's the question. Are you just trying to use Jesus to fix something in your life, or are you coming to him because you realize he is your life? See, because here's what I see happen. If all you're doing is using Jesus, well, see, the moment the problem is fixed, you start drifting back into your old ways because your coming to Jesus was never about Jesus. It was always about using Jesus to get what you really wanted. Lukewarm Christians only turn to God when they need something. It's like we live with Jesus mostly in time out. Anybody in here ever get put in time out when they were a kid? Raise your hand. You did something obnoxious. You got on your parents' nerves. You had to go sit in a room or stand over in the corner until your parents were ready for you to come out again. It's kind of what we do with Jesus, isn't it? You keep him in timeout over here until you need him. Then you go through some need. And so you run to him and be like, oh, Jesus, come out and help me. He does. He's gracious. Then when you don't think you need him anymore, you're like back in timeout until you have another need. Or here's the other thing, until you sin real bad. And then you think, oh, sin gives him a license to come out of timeout free with a big old bat and clobber me with punishment. So after you sin, oh, now you got to go back to church. You got to ask forgiveness. You got to make an offering, right? And here comes Jesus. You know, he's coming out of timeout. He's gonna clobber you, and I made my offering, Jesus. I'm safe. I got forgiveness. Now you can't punish me. So back in timeout. See, your relationship with Jesus has little to do with love and worship and gratefulness toward him. You're just using him. Jesus didn't die for you to use him. He died to call out a people who would be as passionate for him as he was for them. He sought a bride, not a group of religious slaves who would obey him so they can go to heaven. His passion for you calls out for your passion for him. And when you use him or you turn religion into a ritual, you make him want to vomit. Three signs you're lukewarm. You don't pray that much. You minimize your sin. You only turn to God when you need something. I can tell you with pretty good accuracy what a lukewarm Christian looks like, because in many seasons of my life, I've been one. Even after becoming a pastor, there's been a tendency, for example, to let my ministry work replace my relationship with God. I would study the Bible to preach. I wouldn't read it and devour it like a love letter from Jesus to me. Remember hearing a statement one time by a pastor named Craig Groeschel that just really smacked me in the face. He said, you've become a full-time pastor and a part-time follower of Jesus. Another pastor said it this way. He said, the way I was doing the work of God in the world destroyed the work of God in me. Maybe that phrase could hit many of you. You've become a full-time mom, full-time businessman, full-time student, part-time follower of Jesus. Friend, it is not a coincidence that Laodicea was the wealthiest, had the best resources, best singers, best facilities, funniest preachers, biggest budgets, and they were the ones that were lukewarm, because pride and self-sufficiency always breed lukewarm passion. On the other hand, the poor, the desperate, those consumed by guilt and brokenness, they know they need God and they cling to him. You could no more separate them from God than you could separate a scuba diver from his air tanks or you from your clothes. Because you know, apart from him, I can't do anything. I told you Jesus had nothing positive to say to the church of Laodicea, but this passage does end with an invitation. An incredible invitation. If anybody hears my voice and opens the door, I'll come into him. I'll eat with him. He'll eat with me. Watch this. As many as I love. You forgot me. You kicked me out of your church. But I still loved you. And I'm still at that door. And I'm knocking. And those are the ones that I reprove and rebuke and discipline. So be zealous and repent. Look, I stand at the door and knock. If any man hears my voice, I'll come into him and eat with him. And he will eat with me. The good news is he wants to come in and fellowship with you. And y'all, he brings in so much joy when he comes in. I've told you this. Listen, there is no body more miserable on earth than the half-committed Christian. Have you figured this out? You're just enough into Jesus to be miserable in the world. You're just enough in the world to be miserable in Jesus. Ours is a Jesus that deserves more than lukewarm devotion. He died for you. When you were blind, he gave you sight. When you were naked and poor, he clothed you with his own flesh and then poured out on you the riches of his mercy. And when you realize that, what more can you say? But were the whole realm of nature mine, that would still be a present far too small. Love so amazing, so divine, demands my soul, my life, my all. To the one who conquers, I will give the right to sit with me on my throne, just as I also conquered and sat down with my Father on his throne. Let anyone who has ears to hear listen to what the Spirit says to the churches. This is what he says to you. He's ready to come in and make his home with you. You got to let him in.
8: Jesus deserves all of our love, not just lukewarm devotion. Following him fully leads to a life of joy. This is Summit Life with Pastor J.D. Greer. That type of devotion is our hope and prayer for everyone who listens to this program. That's also the heart behind this new Revelation Bible study we'd like to share with you. Pastor JD, what do you hope happens in someone's life as they work through our featured resource this month, our study of Revelation?
9: My hope is that people move from fear to confidence.
8: That's so
9: Revelation
8: good.
9: Was written to strengthen believers, not to overwhelm or confuse them.
8: Right.
9: So I hope people, when they go through this sermon series and the study, I hope they come away mostly with a bigger view of Jesus, his authority, his faithfulness, his victory.
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2: I'm so glad you're drinking deeply this morning from God's Word as you listen to The Well, the Voice of Life. I'm Bill Bumpus. The Bible says, as the deer pants for streams of water, so my soul pants for you, O God. My soul thirsts for God, for the living God. When can I go and meet with God? More great Bible study on the way here from The Well. But right now, I want you to hear this story.
10: The point is not that God supernaturally kept the fire from harming them. I mean, that's unbelievable right there. Magnificent. Worthy of glorifying God. The real point is that they knew God and they loved God in such a way that when they were facing the fire, they were able to say, oh, no, see, King, God can deliver us. But see, King, even if he doesn't, he's our God. We follow him. We're going to follow him and him alone. And listen. When the world looks at our lives, when the world is watching you and they're watching you go through your hard time or through your fiery trial, do you know what astounds them? Is the yieldedness that we give to God. The yieldedness. That's the real story of the three Hebrew children. They yielded themselves to God. And they said, on one hand, God can deliver. On the other hand, he may not. But that doesn't change my surrender.
11: Now, babies are cute. I love babies, don't you?
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11: You know, babies are cute when they're babies, but babies have to be cared for. Initially, you have to nurse a baby, then the

0: They get more food on them than in them. And I feel sorry sometimes for servers in restaurants after a toddler's been in there. You look under the high chair, there's just mounds of food everywhere, splattered up against the wall on the ceiling, you know. That's a little baby learning how to eat. It's okay, it's cute. That's what babies do. That's how babies roll, actually. But it would be sad if someone was still behaving that way when they're in their 20s, right? You still have to feed them, and you still have to make airplane noises when you're coming in with a bite to keep their attention. All right, well, what is true of babies can also be true of us as we grow spiritually. We all start out as babies. We all start out with a hunger for the Word. In fact, the Bible says in 1 Peter 2:2, as newborn babes desire the pure milk of the Word, that you may grow thereby. If you're hungry for God's Word, if you want to hear God's Word, that is a good thing. It's something you should be desiring. Here's the objective. We want to take you from getting your food in bite-sized pieces, and that's effectively what a sermon is. I sort of prepare it and cut it up and give it to you, but we want to teach you how to read the Word of God, process its truth, learn how to think, and then live biblically.
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2: Here's the thing that most of us don't realize. 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You're going to hear God's Word as it is preached. And God's Word goes forth, and you hear Sunday after Sunday after Sunday what you are supposed to do, how you can be born again, how the Lord wants to change your life. And if you come to church and you don't take the Word and unite it with faith, all you do by coming to church is amass judgment against yourself.
3: 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Is it possible to cross the point of no return with God? That point when God says, "Nope, that's it. I'm done with you. You're a lost cause. My patience is exhausted." Is that possible to reach that point? Well, Pastor Jeff says, yes, it is. But it's also possible to heed the warning signs even then. Learn how in today's lesson called The Point of No Return from Pastor Jeff's fourth message in his No Holds Barred series entitled Fighting for the Faith. We'll be in this short series through the end of the month. If you miss any messages, you can catch up online at FromHisHeart.org. Just click the listen link. Open your Bible now to the book of Jude, and Pastor Jeff will be in part one of this revealing and maybe to some of you shocking lesson that emphatically discloses God's point of no return.
2: Now, did you know that God has signs that He puts up in life? Signs that say, do not go past this point, for if you do, you will pass and cross over into a deadline. Dr. J. Addison Alexander wrote this poem many, many years ago. He entitled it The Hidden Line. It says this: there is a time, we know not when, a point, we know not where, that marks the destiny of men to glory or despair. There is a line by us unseen which crosses every path. It is the hidden boundary between God's mercy and God's wrath. I want to speak to you today about the point of no return. We're in a series on the book of Jude. Jude gives us warnings from God about this line that we don't know where it is, about this point of no return. And I want to share with you three warnings, sober warnings from the Word of God. And they're warnings that you and I need to hear and to heed, because God's Word says, beware lest you pass the point of no return. Warning number one has to do with continued unbelief. And people cross the point of no return with continued unbelief. Jude, I'll begin reading in verse 5. He says this, "Now I desire to remind you, even though you know all things once for all, that the Lord, after saving a people out of the land of Egypt, subsequently destroyed those who did not believe." Jude says, hey, I want to remind you of some things that you already know about. You've learned about this once, but I want to remind you about that. You know the children of Israel, the people that God pulled out of Egypt and led out of Egypt? He delivered them. He saved them out of Egypt, but subsequently, the same God who saved them and delivered them out of Egypt ended up destroying them in the wilderness. You remember that? See, the people who lived in Egypt during the time of Moses, it was terrible in Egypt. And God told Moses, hey, I'm going to use you and you're going to lead my people out of Egypt. And that's exactly what happened. And if you know the story, the Jews knew the story well about the 10 plagues that God put upon Egypt. And he broke the back of Pharaoh. And Pharaoh finally said to Moses and the people, get out of here, go. We don't want you here anymore. You're destroying our land. And so they left Egypt. With God's power, they left Egypt. And then, you know, they got to the Red Sea and then they couldn't cross. And Pharaoh was coming, had a change of heart and said, hey, I just let all our slaves go. Let's go back and get them, or at least kill them. And so they're coming. And then God parts the Red Sea. These people, the ones that God subsequently destroyed, they had seen God do so much in their midst. All the plagues, the parting of the Red Sea, which is the greatest Old Testament miracle. They were talking about it for years and years and years. The Passover, what does it celebrate? It celebrates how God brought them out of Egypt, and it conjures back up the idea of God did a great miracle. He parted the Red Sea and destroyed Pharaoh's army in the Red Sea. They had seen all that. They had experienced the manna from heaven that God fed them with. They saw the water come out of the rock. And you got a bunch of people in the wilderness, a million plus, million and a half, maybe as many as 2 million people. They saw God do all that stuff. And yet, they didn't believe. Isn't that amazing? It says, subsequently destroyed those who did not believe. And many Israelites did not believe. When they got right to the tip, the southern tip of the promised land, this land that God had told them he was going to give them, they come there and they're camping in a place called Kadesh Barnea. And you remember Moses sent out spies, 12 spies, 10 faithless spies, they found out later. He didn't pick 10 faithless guys, he didn't think. And 2 faithful spies, Joshua and Caleb. 12 spies went out, spied out the land for 40 days. They came back with their report. Joshua and Caleb were gung-ho. Man, this land is awesome. Just like God said, it's a land flowing of milk and honey. But the 10 faithless spies said, hey, it's a good land. But let me tell you something about the land. Giants in the land. Oh, there's no way we can go after the land. There are giants in the land, and we're just like grasshoppers compared to the giants, and we're going to get wiped out. And hey, let me tell you what we need to do. We need to elect a leader that will take us back to Egypt. And Joshua and Caleb are like, no, we need to go into the land. God has given us the land. And the people rose up and said to stone them with stones. Joshua, Caleb, Aaron, Moses, kill them. And the glory of the Lord appeared. And God said this in Numbers chapter 14 and verse 11. And the Lord said to Moses, how long will this people spurn me? How long will they not believe in me despite all the signs which I have performed in their midst? Continued unbelief. The Bible talks about this in Hebrews chapter 3. And the Lord says this, as I swore in my wrath, they shall not enter my rest. God didn't let those people go into the promised land. That's why they wandered around the wilderness for 40 years. It wasn't because God lost his compass, didn't know where to go. It's because God says, hey, for every day you spied out the land, you're going to spend a year wandering around in the wilderness till all of you 20 years old and upward are dead. And your kids, the ones you said were become plunder for the people of the land, they're the ones that are going to go in the land. As I swore in my wrath, they shall not enter my rest. And then the scripture goes on to say this, take care, brethren, lest there should be in any one of you an evil, unbelieving heart in falling away from the living God. Take care, brother, because what happened to them can happen to you. Just because you're around things that are spiritual, just because you are in a church where the presence of the Lord is here, that doesn't just automatically qualify you and grandfather you into the Lord's kingdom. You have to choose that. You have to believe to become a follower of Jesus Christ, to become a child of the King. And many Israelites did not believe, and many church people today do not believe. It's just the sad truth. It's the brutal truth. They do not believe. Man, you can be around things of Christianity. You can see God do miracles. You can even experience a personal miracle, a miracle of healing or

0: hear truth. You're going to hear God's word as it is preached. And God's word goes forth, and you hear Sunday after Sunday after Sunday what you are supposed to do, how you can be born again, how the Lord wants to change your life. And if you come to church and you don't take the word and unite it with faith, all you do by coming to church is amass judgment against yourself. Do you know at the judgment, do you know how God judges unbelievers? He doesn't judge unbelievers just based on how much sin they've committed. He judges unbelievers this way. How much light did you reject? It's not so much sin committed, it's light rejected. Jesus said in Luke chapter 12, he said, that slave who knew his master's will and did not do it, he shall receive many lashes. But the one who did deeds worthy of a flogging, but he didn't know his master's will, he shall receive but a few. And then he said this, to whom much has been given, shall much also be required. Listen, you may be in this church and you say, well, I've been coming to this church for years and years and years. You know, I'm a good person and I'm a church member and I've been baptized. And listen, being a good person, being a church member, being baptized, that's not going to cut it. Here's the deal. Have you put your faith and trust in the Lord Jesus Christ? Have you put your faith where God put your sins on the Lord Jesus Christ? And have you received him? Have you bowed the knee to Jesus? These folks, these ungodly apostates, what did they do? They denied our only master and Lord, Jesus Christ. They never bowed the knee. It was continued unbelief. And God says, you keep going in that direction. That's a big sign. Don't go past this point.
1: 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Always ask this question and then answer it honestly. 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Pastor Jeff returns with more about genuine faith in just a moment. Today's lesson is called The Point of No Return. It's from his eye-opening and timely series, Face Off, Fighting for the Faith. It's a study of the book of Jude, warning us of the false teachers and their dishonest teachings, who try to secretly infiltrate and poison the church in the last days. And oh, how much we see that happening today. We see so many churches with internal struggles, twisted theology, and apathy towards sin. And it's because Satan has maneuvered his way in and is distorting the saving message of Christ that derails the work of God. 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
0: Paige Patterson said when he goes into a Baptist church, he typically preaches John chapter 3, you must be born again. They said, well, why do you preach that passage? He said, because I think probably half the people in a typical Baptist church are lost. Half the people that come. Half of those on the rolls are lost. You know, in most Baptist churches, you have tons of names on the roll, people that are supposedly members of the church. We have over 4,000. Well, where are they? FBI can't find some of them. I mean, it's just like, where are these people? They never come here. Well, what's the deal there? Well, they got their name on the church roll, but they've never gotten their name in the Lamb's Book of Life. There's never

0: been a change inside their heart. Have you ever met somebody that is supposedly a Christian, they go to church and they're just mean and they're gossips and they're negative and they're cranky and they always gripe, they always complain. Somehow they think that's being godly. Their spiritual gift is criticism. You know, what is up with that? Let me tell you what's up with that. With so many of those people, God knows the heart. The Lord knows those who are His. I'm not talking about anybody individually today, but God knows. And listen, with so many of those people, the reason that they're rotten in their personality is because they're rotten at the heart. They've never been born again. What is the thing that you tell when someone is close to the Lord? The sweet aroma of the knowledge of Him goes forth in everywhere they go. You can tell when someone spends time with Jesus, when they believe in Jesus, when they walk with Jesus. Why? Because they smell like Jesus. They look like Jesus. They act like Jesus. Being around that person, there's joy, there's peace, there's love, there's power. Some people say, well, I'm just a strong Christian. There's no joy, there's no peace, there's no love, there's no power. You're lying to yourself. And you're getting ready to pass a deadline, a sign that says, if you continue on in this unbelief, you'll pass the point of no return. So that's the first warning. The point of no return, continued unbelief. Warning number two is the warning of gross immorality. And people cross the point of no return with gross immorality. Look what it says in verses 6 and 7. And angels who did not keep their own domain, but abandoned their proper abode, He has kept in eternal bonds under darkness for the judgment of the great day. Just as Sodom and Gomorrah and the cities around them, since they, in the same way as these, indulged in gross immorality and went after strange flesh, are exhibited as an example in undergoing the punishment of eternal fire. Wow. This is really stern. This is really severe. And he talks in there, verse 7, about gross immorality. The angels were guilty of gross immorality. The people of Sodom, guilty of gross immorality. The word gross immorality is one word in the Greek, ekporneo. And it literally means utterly unchaste, given over to fornication. Thayer's Greek dictionary translates it, they have gone a-whoring. Gone a-whoring. I mean, think about that. That's just, how horrible is that? Gross immorality is to go a-whoring, to give yourself over to sexual immorality. And he says, hey, in verse 6, there were certain angels that did that. Certain angels were guilty of gross immorality. Look at it again. And angels who did not keep their own domain, but abandoned their proper abode, He has kept in eternal bonds under darkness for the judgment of the great day. Now, a lot of people say, what's he talking about here? I mean, he's reminding us of something, but I've never heard of that before. When did that happen? Well, I believe that he's referring to Genesis chapter 6. And in Genesis chapter 6, we read that the sons of God saw that the daughters of men were beautiful, and they went into them, and they chose wives for themselves, whomever they pleased, and they had children with them. The sons of God. Job uses that reference, the sons of God, not to refer to people, to refer to angels. If you remember, God, when He created everything, created a host of heavenly beings, creatures, angels. They're greater in might and power than a human being. And He created myriads and myriads of angels. We don't know how many there are. They're a ton. And they went up against God, a dumb plan to go up against Almighty God. God's not a created being. God created all of them. And so God kicked them all out. And Lucifer, the star of the morning, became Satan, the father of the night. And all his angelic hosts that rebelled with him, they became filthy, rotten, hairy demons. And the scripture talks about something that they did in Genesis chapter 6. Somehow these demons, probably through human possession, took wives and began to have children with women. And they began to create a race of demonized, demon-possessed kids. And the Lord saw all that, and the Lord said, hey, you have crossed a line. So angels, certain fallen angels, were guilty of that. Secondly, the people of Sodom and Gomorrah were guilty of it, of going after strange flesh, of committing gross immorality. Now we know from reading in the book of Genesis, the Bible makes it clear, when Lot chose to pitch his tent towards Sodom, that the men of Sodom were wicked exceedingly and sinners against the Lord. And when the Lord sent two angels in the form of men to Sodom to check it out, the men of Sodom surrounded Lot's house and they tried to break the door down so that they could have homosexual relations with the angels who looked and appeared to them to be men. The sin of Sodom is, without question, associated with homosexuality. The act of homosexuality, we have the name sodomy from the city of Sodom. And listen, you know, in today's world, we have a world of political correctness. Jude is not politically correct at all. Not at all. And Jude tells you this is the truth, this is the way it is. And in our world today, if you say anything that's considered negative about homosexuality, you are a homophobe, you are a bigot, you are a hate monger, you're a Neanderthal, we need to shut you up. Romans chapter 1, I'll begin reading in verse 25. It says this, "For they exchanged the truth of God for a lie and worshiped and served the creature rather than the Creator, who is blessed forever. Amen. For this reason, because they exchanged the truth of God for a lie and quit worshiping God, God gave them over to degrading passions. For their women exchanged the natural function for that which is unnatural. And in the same way also the men abandoned the natural function of the woman and burned in their desire toward one another, men with men committing indecent acts and receiving in their own persons the due penalty of their error." Really clear right there, isn't it? God says it's a degrading passion. God says it's unnatural. You go on to 1 Corinthians chapter 6, and the Apostle Paul says this, "Or do you not know that the unrighteous will not inherit the kingdom of God? Do not be deceived. Neither fornicators, those who have sex before marriage, nor idolaters, nor adulterers, those who have sex with somebody else that they're not married to, nor effeminate, nor homosexuals, nor thieves, nor the covetous, nor drunkards, nor revilers, nor swindlers will inherit the kingdom of God." What does God say about homosexuality? Is it a sin? Can it be any more clear? Hey, God has made it clear. Listen, homosexuality is not the unpardonable sin. Adultery is not the unpardonable sin. Fornication is not the unpardonable sin. But if you blow past God's warning sign and you give yourself over, you go a-whoring after strange flesh, you are in dangerous territory.
1: 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It's free. Just go to fromhisheart.org. And there's a lot more there too. So, hope you'll do that. That's all for now. Thank you for joining us. I'm Larry Nobles, hoping you'll be back on Tuesday and join Pastor Jeff to discover more alarming truth about God's point of no return. Here's a portion of the truth we'll hear.
0: Thou art the potter, I am the clay. Lord, help me to be soft clay. Not hard clay, not stubborn clay, not clay that you're having to constantly push on really hard. I just want to be, if you've ever done pottery, you know that when the clay is right and when it's soft and when there's sufficient moisture on the clay, that the potter can just barely move and the clay just goes in that direction. I want to be like that. Boy, the apostates, they weren't like that at all. Hey, are you teachable? Are you humble? Do you hear God's voice and obey the Lord?
1: That's tomorrow, when we'll again open up God's Word and share real truth, real love, and real hope from His heart.

0: 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I'm Bill Bumpus. 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Got a great story for you to hear right now. And then it'll be time for more great Bible teaching right here on The Well, the voice of life.
1: Suffering today, experiencing that life is a vale of tears, tasting of the bitterness of life, I say to you, brother, sister, don't despair. Don't give up hope. Don't go down that dark hole. Trust the Lord. Trust Him. A God who turns emptiness into fullness, sadness into joy, death into life. And in incredible ways, His sovereign purposes are being worked out in your life. Sometimes you see it, often you don't. But trust Him. He's your Father. He loves you. Why are you doubting? Why are you afraid? Why are you worrying about everything? Trust your Heavenly Father. Trust Him with all of your heart because He knows best. And I find this truth of the sovereign purposes of God. I can rest in that. That is solid ground. That's not shifting sand. That my God who saved me in His grace is with me, and therefore I am to trust Him, yes, in the darkness, yes, in the tears, because He knows best.
2: A moment of destiny.
3: You got to understand, God loves people that you don't like. For God so loved the world, not the church. God so loved the world. God so loved straight up heathens, unbelievers, people who have expressed no interest to this point in their life in getting to know God or His Son. And God so loved them that He sent His Son. And the Son came loving them. He didn't come talking about them. He didn't come sticking His nose up. He didn't come saying, I want nothing to do with these people. He came loving them.
2: The preaching of Pastor Paul Shepherd is featured daily on Destined for Victory, heard on hundreds of stations throughout America and on demand at PastorPaul.net. 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
4: The instructions of the Lord are perfect, reviving the soul. The decrees of the Lord are trustworthy, making wise the simple. The commandments of the Lord are right, bringing joy to the heart. The commandments of the Lord are clear, giving insight for living. Reverence for the Lord is pure, lasting forever. The laws of the Lord are true, each one is fair. They are more desirable than gold, even the finest gold. They are sweeter than honey, even honey dripping from the comb. They are a warning to your servant, a great reward to those who obey them.
5: The effect of righteousness will be peace, and the result of righteousness, quietness and trust forever.
6: Jesus taught His disciples to pray with kingdom priority and in a way that aligns with the will of God. The phrase, "Thy will be done," speaks of the rule of God's law. If Jesus reigns but does not rule in our lives, He's sort of like the King of England, who sits on a throne but possesses no parliamentary authority. The King of England might accept such a role, but King Jesus expects to reign and rule in our lives, exercising His supreme will and authority. Jesus said to His disciples, "All authority in heaven and on earth has been given to me." And so, all hail King Jesus. That idea could revolutionize most of the prayers I hear and voice myself. I'm Ron Jones, and this is Something Good.

0: The Two Wills of God on today's Something Good with Dr. Ron Jones. So let me ask you, have you ever wondered why God doesn't force us to obey Him? The short answer is, He gave us free will. This leads us right back to the two wills of God, His decreed will and His desired will. 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
1: Now, in the sense that when we pray, Your kingdom come, we're praying that the kingdom of God would come to reside in the hearts of lost souls who by faith place their trust in Jesus Christ. This isn't about a political coup. It isn't about winning elections. It isn't about a military overthrow of some dictatorship. It's about the kingdom of God taking up residency in your heart. King Jesus sitting on the throne. And no, it's not a love seat. Wow. Take your seat over here. You're subject to the king just like anybody else. Amen. The not yet aspects of the kingdom speak of the glorious day in Bible prophecy we refer to as the second coming of Christ, where He comes back to this earth. And as I understand the flow of Bible prophecy, following the rapture of the church, 7 years of tribulation, culminating in the Battle of Armageddon, the second coming of Jesus Christ, and what follows that is the millennial reign of Jesus Christ, where our King, who has set up residency in our hearts, now comes and establishes the government of Christ on this earth for 1,000 years, the Bible says. And power shifts from places like Washington, D.C. to Jerusalem, and literally to the throne of David, that all the prophecies said Messiah will sit on that throne. But the now aspect of the kingdom is, does He sit on the throne of your heart? Is He King Jesus in your life today? While imprisoned on the island of Patmos in the Aegean Sea, the Apostle John received the revelation of Jesus Christ. He received it. He recorded it. It's the last book of the Bible. And Revelation 11 and verse 15 says, "Then the seventh angel blew his trumpet, and there were loud voices in heaven saying, 'The kingdom of the world has become the kingdom of our Lord and of His Christ. He shall reign forever.'" That's the kingdom not yet. That's the kingdom that we long for. That's the kingdom that John prayed for at the end of the revelation of Jesus Christ when he prayed, "Even so, come, Lord Jesus." And no wonder, again, that Jesus said to Pilate, "My kingdom is not of this world. If it were, I'd have an army that overthrows you." But he went to the cross in part, as part of the inauguration of that kingdom. Are you with me so far? We're talking about your kingdom come, speaks of the reign of God and the reign of Christ in our hearts and the future reign of Christ on David's throne. Then there's that phrase, "Your will be done." I think this speaks of the rule of God's law, because it's one thing to reign, to sit on a throne. It's another thing to have the authority to rule. If Jesus reigns in our lives but does not rule, He's kind of like the King of England. Catherine and I and the kids were in England earlier this year, maybe last year, and visited London and the British monarchy, loved the history there, even the drama there, through all the monarchies and all of that. But do you know that the King of England, and when we were there, it was the Queen of England, whatever the monarch is at the time, they sit on a throne, but they have no authority in a parliamentary or legislative sense. All they can do is suggest. All they can do is, you know, sit down with the prime minister and say, have you thought about this? But no authority otherwise. I suppose that works for the King of England, but it doesn't work for King Jesus. If he reigns, he also rules. And it's the rule of God's law, his commands. Thy will be done. Now, when we talk about the will of God, and this is a question that, you know, people often ask pastors like myself, you know, about the will of God. Usually it's a very, you know, personal question. What is God's will for my life? Before you ever get to that, you need to understand how the will of God is spoken of in Scripture in at least two categories, starting with a category we call the decreed will of God, which refers to the absolute and sovereign rule of God over all things, his decreed will. According to Ephesians 1 and verse 11, God works all things according to the counsel of his will. Whatever God decrees happens. And it happens absolutely. It happens instantly. It happens infallibly. God decreed it. For example, when he spoke the worlds into existence, he decreed it. And that explosive thing that happened in Genesis chapter 1 when he spoke the worlds into existence and those 6 days of creation there, what an incredible passage of Scripture. Because God is sovereign, he has the sole right to exercise his ruling power over his creation. Okay, this is what we mean by his decreed will. However, he created us in his image, right? And he created us with free will, which leads us to a second category we got to understand, which I think is in view when Jesus taught us to pray, your will be done. We call this God's desired will. His desired will refers to all that he, well, desires or wishes or expects of us human beings. A couple of examples from the book of 1 Thessalonians, chapter 4 and chapter 5. This is the will of God, even your sanctification. And what follows is God's desire for us to live sexually pure lives. A chapter later, this is the will of God, that you rejoice and give thanks in all things. It's his desired will. But anybody would look around our world, not to mention the body of Christ, and say, not everybody's living a sexually pure life. Not everybody is giving thanks in all things. It's his desired will. The Ten Commandments is another example of his desired will. It reflects his moral standards. But everybody knows. In fact, the whole purpose of the Ten Commandments is to show how much we have failed and fallen short of the glory of God. Acts chapter 17 and 2 Peter chapter 3 tell us that God desires, he wishes that everybody would come to faith in Christ everywhere in every place of the world and repent. Well, that doesn't happen, right? He desires it, and we are a part of, you know, his evangelistic work, but not everybody comes to faith. And in general, the desired will of God encompasses every command, every imperative we read about in his holy word. Now, though God is all-powerful and sovereign and able to decree anything, he leaves room for faith and for the free exercise of human will by not turning his desired will into his decreed will. Are you still with me? He may have a desired will, but he chooses not to decree by sovereign rule that everybody believes in him. That would turn us into robots. Okay, everybody keep every one of the commandments. No, that would turn us into robots, programmed to say and do and act exactly what the sovereign tells us to do. No, he created us with free will. And even though it's his deepest desire for us to be in relationship with him, he stops short of decreeing that. And so when we pray, thy will be done, we don't have to pray that his decreed will be done. It's decreed. What we're praying is that God will use whatever means short of a divine decree, to align the heart of every single person on earth to obey his desired will, starting with us. Thy will be done. Starting with me, Lord, do whatever it takes, short of decreeing it. Do everything that it takes to turn my desires toward your desires and make your desired will a reality in my life. That makes the purpose of prayer to align our will to God's, not for us to try to bend his to ours. This is not my will be done on earth as it is in heaven. It's thy will be done on earth as it is in heaven. And Jesus modeled this alignment of wills, did he not, in the Garden of Gethsemane, when he said to the Father, not my will, but thine be done.
0: Let's pause right there for a moment, but don't go away. The second half of Dr. Ron Jones' message is coming right up. Let me ask you, how's your prayer life going? Have you become a little complacent? Do you find yourself spending all your time talking about your own needs and skipping right over the part where you used to praise and worship God for who He is and pray for the needs of others? If so, maybe it's time you went back to the fundamentals, to the way Jesus taught us to pray. That's what Dr. Ron Jones has done in his latest book, The Jesus Way to Pray, An Intimate Journey Through the Lord's Prayer. 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Virginia Beach, Virginia, 23456. Now, from Crossway Church in Virginia Beach, Virginia, where he serves as lead pastor, here's Ron with the rest of today's Something Good radio message, The Jesus Way to Pray with Priority.
1: Still with me? Your kingdom come, your will be done. Some dense theology we have to work our way through. The kingdom of God alone kind of stretches our finite minds. But what do we do with all of this? What exactly are we praying, and how do we pray when we come to this part of the prayer? And remember, again, these are training wheels. These are prayer training wheels designed to help us to eventually learn how to balance our conversations with God so we are entering into His presence with at least three things in mind. We pray first submissively. We yield our priorities to God's. In fact, we do a radical and revolutionary inventory of what's most important to us. And be honest with yourself. Look inside your checkbook, look at your schedule, look at everything you're doing in life. What is the most important thing you do? Is it the kingdom of God? Is that your first thought in the morning? Seek first the kingdom of God. Then all these things you worry about, Jesus will take care of. But if all the things you worry about, just to reverse it, are your priorities, guess what? You're kind of on your own, and I'm on my own. You put His kingdom first. You make that the priority of your life. He takes care of the rest of the business. As we yield our priorities to God, we simultaneously tear down our own castles and kingdoms that we're building. We dethrone self. Oh, that's tough. Self and self-indulgence. And we enthrone King Jesus. Not on the love seat, but on the single seat throne. So we pray submissively. That's what this part of the prayer is inviting us to do, to submit our priorities to God's and to align ourselves to heaven's business. Secondly, we pray evangelistically. We do that by calling upon King Jesus to take up residency in the lives of people who place their faith alone in Him. Your kingdom come is about the kingdom now, and the kingdom that He is building, and He invites us as believers in Jesus Christ to build with Him, is a soul-winning kingdom. We're calling the kingdom of God to come and take up residency in the hearts of all lost souls, starting with us, just as it did in us. It has in view the salvation of lost souls and people who find their way home to Jesus. Are we praying evangelistically? When was the last time you prayed for your neighbor, your coworker, your friend, your family member, with a burden on your heart for lost souls? And then finally, we pray expectantly. Oh yeah, this is the kingdom not yet, meaning we entreat heaven with the long view of Bible prophecy in mind, waiting in faith for the day when Jesus Christ returns to establish his earthly kingdom for 1,000 years. And when he does, he will literally sit on David's throne in Jerusalem. And the power centers of the world will shift in that direction. And he will reign and rule on this earth in perfect peace and righteousness and justice and mercy and holiness. His divine law will produce the ideal and orderly society that we all long for and that will make the redeemed citizens of this earth rejoice. I think this is part of what John envisioned when he prayed at the end of the Revelation, "Even so, come, Lord Jesus." Oh, how we long for that. The disciples long for it. They wanted to know, is this the time for the kingdom? Listen, this sounds pretty radical, doesn't it? This is not some "now I lay me down to sleep" kind of prayer. This isn't even the serenity prayer. There ain't nothing serene about this prayer. It's revolutionary. It's radical. It calls for the reprioritization of our lives, not to mention our prayer life, so that heaven's business is our priority. It's our priority as a church, made up of individuals who have made it their priority as well. I remember years ago when I came here to serve as a new lead pastor, and one of the things we did, I think, in the first year was kind of look at our mission, our vision, and those kinds of statements. We tweaked our mission statement. And if you are a member of the church, you've been here for any length of time, hopefully if you've even been here a short time, you know that our mission is to glorify God by making disciples of Jesus Christ who go and make disciples, directly related to the Great Commission, which Jesus began by saying, "All authority in heaven and on earth belongs to me." And we said, you know, the one thing Jesus told us to do as King Jesus was to go and make disciples. That's our priority. That's our mission. But you'd be surprised. You go just do a little internet search on church mission statements. You'd be surprised. They're all over the map. I've completely lost the sense of heaven's business, heaven's priority. Your kingdom come, your will be done. And that, in an evangelistic sense, in a sense of expectation prophetically, and submitting ourselves to him and him alone. Again, this is not a "now I lay me down to sleep" kind of prayer. It demands of us the reordering of our priorities as a church family and as individuals. And when you have made that shift in your priorities and you've adopted a new set of kingdom priorities, then you can go back to Mr. Covey's good advice. Remember what he said? It's not about prioritizing your schedule. It's about scheduling your priorities. And the first thing you need to schedule is time in prayer, with your priorities aligned to God's priorities. And when we pray, "Our Father in heaven, hallowed be thy name, your kingdom come, your will be done on earth as it is in heaven," then and only then are we ready to pray, "Give us this day our daily bread." Our needs, physical and otherwise, must follow the prioritization of the kingdom of God. Later in this series, we're going to talk about keys to answered prayer. And one is, you pray according to the will of God. If it's according to the will of God, either decreed or desired, guess what? All of heaven lines up to answer that prayer. And it begins by praying, your kingdom come, not mine. Thy will be done, not mine. On earth as it is in heaven. Not in heaven as it is in my little puny corner of the earth where I'm building my name, my kingdom, and my will. It's a radical reorientation of our priorities and how we think about this sometimes fuzzy notion of the kingdom of God.
0: Thanks for being here with us for today's Something Good radio message, The Jesus Way to Pray with Priority. Dr. Ron Jones is here with me now. Ron, I was intrigued by what you said today about the kingdom of God being both a present reality and something we're still waiting to experience in its fullness. That's a fascinating concept. And before we close, I'd love for you to unpack that idea just a little further.
1: You know, Brian, the concept is a little bit like, not exactly like, but a little bit like how salvation came to men like Abraham, Moses, King David, and everyone else in the Old Testament. Even though Jesus had not yet come and completed his necessary work on the cross, people in the Old Testament were saved by faith in his future coming and in his future work. They were saved now, even though the actual arrival of Jesus was not yet. Now, the late George Eldon Ladd used the phrase already but not yet. He said the early church found itself living in a tension between realization and expectation, between already and not yet. The age of fulfillment has come, he said, but the day of consummation stands yet in the future. So when we say, thy kingdom come, we're asking that Jesus rule in the hearts of people all over the world in the short term, and to come once and for all to establish his eternal kingdom in the future. We're asking for both the now and the not yet. But here's one of the most critical parts of this idea, Brian. We cannot separate kingdom from Christ. And this is the most beautiful part of the whole thing, at least to me. The kingdom of God is a person, not a place. We see it all throughout Scripture, but it is perhaps most noticed in the next to last verse in the Bible. John says, "Even so come, Lord Jesus." But Jesus is the kingdom. He is the kingdom right now in the sense that he lives in us, and he will be the culmination of the kingdom at some future date when we live with him. And that future date in Bible prophecy, well, that's called the millennial reign of Jesus Christ on this earth.
0: I love that perspective, Pastor. The kingdom is already present in Christ with its fullness still ahead. Thanks for helping us understand that. Before we go, give us a preview of where you're headed next time as we continue the Jesus Way to Pray.
1: Well, Brian, at the beginning of this teaching series on the Lord's Prayer, I mentioned that prayer is a declaration of our dependence on God. And in my next message, I'll go to the first phrase in the Lord's Prayer in which Jesus tells us to ask our Father in heaven, even for the most basic of needs, our daily bread. We start out in this prayer with your kingdom come, your will be done. And now quite suddenly, we're dropped into the mundane aspects of the world, asking for our next meal. In this age of abundance, how are we supposed to pray this prayer? How are we supposed to enter into it? There's lots here, Brian, more than meets the eye. And that's where I'm headed next time, right here on Something Good Radio.
0: The message is called The Jesus Way to Pray for Provision, and it comes your way tomorrow. Join us then for Something Good. For Ron and the entire team here at Something Good Radio, I'm Brian Davis. Thanks for listening.
2: 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Good morning. I'm Bill Bumpus, and I'm so glad you're listening. And we've got some great Bible teaching on the way, so keep it right here. 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
3: Our Father in heaven, we bow before you and ask today that by your Spirit, you will bring us to the place where we are truly able to pray from the heart, your will be done. You know how strong our own wills are. You know how hard we find it to submit to your way for our lives. So, Lord, strengthen us to desire and to do your will. We pray in regard to what you have kept secret. We look at our country and our world and we wonder what you are doing. In the noise of contradictory voices, advance your redeeming purpose, even as you did through the clamor around the cross, we pray. Help us to trust you, where it's hard for us to understand what you are doing. Help us to know and really believe that you reign supreme in all things, including the things we do not understand. Father, we pray that you will help us to grow in discernment. Lead us on the path of wisdom. Guard us from making foolish decisions. Help us to think clearly and to weigh correctly. Give us the humility that seeks and hears the wise counsel of others. And help us, O Lord, to be vigorous in ruling out all that you forbid and ruling in all that you command. Father, we thank you that our Savior knows the intensity of our struggle when your will conflicts with our desires. Give us strength to embrace your commands and give us grace to submit to the burdens that you have called us to carry. We pray that you will help us to do your revealed will like the angels, fully and gladly and immediately. Help us to love you with all of our heart, soul, mind, and strength. Help us, we pray, to love our neighbors as ourselves. Help us to make disciples of people from every background and to seek the good of people from every race. Save us from being unhappy Christians. Deliver us from the sinful habit of complaint. Help us today and every day this week to rejoice in you, to be constant in prayer, and to give thanks in all circumstances. And save us, dear Father, from thinking of prayer as a means by which we can get you to do our will. Make us more like Jesus. Teach us to pray, your will be done. Through Jesus Christ, our Lord and Savior, in whose name we pray. Amen.
4: 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The Word was with God, and the Word was God. He existed in the beginning with God. 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The Word gave life to everything that was created, and nothing that was created except through him. 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
6: Counsel, you may proceed. Though I remind you, the burden of proof is on the state.
7: Absolutely, Your Honor. And may I say, that robe, majestic. It's more a statement than a mere garment.
6: Why, thank you, Counselor. The wife picked it out just last week.
7: Well, she has excellent taste.
8: Janet Smith for the defense, Your Honor. Sorry to interrupt this, whatever this is. But does the prosecution have any evidence to present? Anything at all?
7: Well, of course I do. I mean, just look at your client. He gives off an unmistakably suspicious vibe. It's practically criminal.
8: Vibes are not proof of guilt.
7: Not yet, but with His Honor's wisdom, his unparalleled legal brilliance...
6: Well, he does seem to have a dubious air about him.
8: Unbelievable.
7: I also have a witness who is willing to testify.
8: Who is this witness?
7: Me. I am the witness. I saw the defendant looking like someone who would do the crime.
6: I must admit, he does look like the sort.
8: Objection! Appearances are not evidence.
7: But they could be. Your Honor, with your radiant intellect, surely you can make an exception.
6: Indeed I can. Objection overruled. I find the defendant guilty.
9: If anyone knew about trumped-up charges and false imprisonment, it was the Apostle Paul. Hello, and thanks for stopping by for today's Cornerstone Connection with Pastor Gary Hamrick. In Acts 24, the accusations leveled against Paul are wildly exaggerated. It's almost like the prosecution showed up without proof and decided to compensate by making up evidence and buttering up the judge. Felix puts Paul in prison anyway, but Paul is later given a second chance to appear before Felix. That's where Pastor Gary takes us today, as he moves ahead in his teaching series from the book of Acts. From Cornerstone Chapel in Leesburg, Virginia, here's Pastor Gary Hamrick with today's Cornerstone Connection, The Judgment to Come.
10: Acts chapter 24 is where we're going to be today. While you're turning there, just in summary of where we have been, we look at chapter 23, where the Apostle Paul was arrested in Jerusalem because an angry mob was trying to kill him. So he was actually arrested for his protection. Why was an angry mob wanting to kill him? Because Paul, as a Jew, was preaching the good news of salvation through faith in Jesus Christ, which sounded like heresy to the ears of the Jews who did not believe that Jesus was and is the Messiah. They believed that righteousness came by obeying the letter of the law. And here comes Paul saying, no, it is not by obedience to the law that we are made right with God. It is through faith in Jesus Christ that we are made right with God. Jesus died on a cross as our Savior. He paid the price for our sins. But for Jews who did not believe that Jesus was and is the Son of God, they saw Paul as a traitor. They saw his message as heretical, and so they were trying to kill him. So a Roman commander actually rescued Paul from the angry mob because at this particular time, Israel was under the Roman Empire, and so there were stationed there different Roman garrisons. And this one Roman commander of this garrison saw that Paul was about ready to be shredded by the mob, and he intervenes and protects Paul, and he throws him in prison until this matter can be resolved. Paul then testifies before the Jewish ruling council, tries to explain himself, shares his testimony of faith in Jesus. That doesn't go well. The Roman guard again protects Paul from an angry mob of the Jewish ruling council. They put Paul in prison again. And then chapter 23 also tells us there was then this conspiracy to murder Paul among 40 of the Jewish men who were part of this angry mob. And so they concocted this scheme, and they wanted to convince the commander of the Roman guard to release Paul to come back and testify to the Jewish ruling council. We want to hear part two. And under that guise, they would then be able to murder Paul. But of all people, Paul's nephew overhears this plot, and the nephew goes to the Roman commander, tells him what he heard, and the Roman commander then decides he needs to relocate Paul and put kind of Paul under the witness protection program. And so what the commander decides is we're going to transport Paul from Jerusalem 70 miles to the north to Caesarea. Caesarea at that time was the capital of this province, this provincial area under the Roman Empire. And so that's where the governors appointed by the Roman Empire were situated, in Caesarea. It's a beautiful city right on the coast of the Mediterranean. And so this Roman commander puts together 470 soldiers and horsemen and spearmen to accompany Paul in this nighttime relocation where they move Paul 70 miles to the north to Caesarea. When Paul gets here to Caesarea, now he's going to continue his defense before the governor. And the governor of Caesarea at this particular time, appointed by the Roman Empire, was a man by the name of Felix. Felix. Okay, now depending on where you were born, look, not Felix the cat, not Felix Unger, not Felix Hernandez. If you like baseball, that depends what generation you are, that's the joke that you get. But this is a different Felix. The famous Felix of the Bible is a guy by the name of Marcus. What is his full name here? Marcus Antonius Felix. He was the governor or the procurator of Judea from 52 to 60 AD, appointed by the Roman government. This is the same role that Pontius Pilate held about 20 years earlier. Felix was formerly a slave. He is the only one in Roman history who ever went from being a slave to being a governor. The reason he went from a slave to a governor is because Felix had a brother whose name was Paulus. Paulus was a friend of Nero, the emperor of Rome, and Paulus convinced his friend Nero, "Could you appoint my brother as governor?" That's how a slave went to become a governor. And so Felix's name in Latin means happy. And he is married to a woman that we'll read here. Her name is mentioned in the Bible, Drusilla. And Drusilla is Jewish. She is the daughter of Herod King Agrippa. I know that's confusing. There are emperors, there are governors, there are kings during this particular time. The king, King Herod, Herod Agrippa I, her father was the last of the Herodian dynasty. Actually, her brother becomes the last. The Herods were appointed also by the Roman government to kind of be the liaison between Jews and the Romans. So you have a liaison who's a king in the Herod dynasty. You have governors who oversee the province. You have emperor back in Rome. Okay. So Drusilla, the wife of Felix, the governor. Have I lost anybody yet? Drusilla is the daughter of Herod Agrippa I. Herod Agrippa I is the grandson of Herod the Great. Remember that guy? So Drusilla is the great-granddaughter of Herod the Great, who gave the orders for all the baby boys in Jerusalem and Bethlehem to be killed around the birth of Jesus Christ. That's her lineage, a very brutal, bloodthirsty lineage of the Herodians. She is married to the current governor, Felix. So when Paul gets here to Caesarea, he's going to give his defense and his testimony in front of Governor Felix and his wife, the great-granddaughter of Herod the Great, Drusilla. And this is where we pick it up here in Acts chapter 24. So I'm going to skip through the part where Paul explains himself and how he even got there and why he's been charged inappropriately. And then pick up now in verse 22. So this is Acts 24, starting at verse 22. We'll read down through the end of the chapter. Verse 22 says, "But when Felix heard these things, having more accurate knowledge of the way," meaning Christianity, "he adjourned the proceedings and said, 'When Lysias, the commander, comes down, I will make a decision on your case.' And so he commanded the centurion to keep Paul and to let him have liberty and told him not to forbid any of his friends to provide for or visit him." So, in other words, Paul was put under house arrest, but he wasn't like behind bars in a prison. Verse 24, "And after some days, when Felix came with his wife Drusilla, who was Jewish, he sent for Paul and heard him concerning the faith in Christ." Notice that. "Now, as he reasoned about righteousness," this is Paul, "as he reasoned about righteousness, self-control, and the judgment to come, Felix was afraid and answered,

0: back and forth with Felix. Felix hoping to get bribed, doesn't happen. And then Felix is replaced by the next governor, Porcius Festus. So this is where Paul is. And we're going to look at what he says here to Felix and Drusilla, but let's first have a word of prayer together. Father God, we settle our hearts now before you. And we pray, God, that you would speak to us through this story. And Lord, we just give to you this time. You, Lord, desire to speak to us. And so, Lord, use your word now to speak to our hearts. And we're thankful that we can gather here freely and safely to worship you today. And so be with us now as we study this passage together. It's in Jesus' name that we pray. And everybody said, amen. So it seems here that after Paul gives his testimony and his initial defense in front of Felix and his wife Drusilla, that they are curious and they want to hear more. And they specifically want to hear more about this testimony of faith in Christ. That's verse 24. And look at again in your Bibles. And after some days, when Felix came with his wife Drusilla, who was Jewish, he sent for Paul and heard him concerning the faith in Christ. And so here Paul is, he stands again in front of Felix and Drusilla, and beyond kind of the legal defense, now he gets into his testimony and to things concerning his relationship with Jesus. And Paul is going to focus on three particular topics.
1: 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Pastor Gary Hamrick will be right back to share Paul's response in the second half of today's Cornerstone Connection message. 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Text the word Acts. You can also come see us at our website, cornerstoneconnection.cc, and download the free study guide from there. Well, among other things, the Apostle Paul has been falsely accused of inciting riots and desecrating the temple, and has been put in prison. Now he has an opportunity to appear before Governor Felix and his wife Drusilla in a less formal setting. His response comes your way next in the rest of today's Cornerstone Connection message, The Judgment to Come. Once again, here's Pastor Gary Hamrick.
0: Here he has this opportunity to speak to the governor and his wife, and he's going to focus on three particular topics having to do with his Christian faith. And notice in verse 25, it says he reasoned about, here are the three topics, righteousness, number two, self-control, and number three, the judgment to come. So that was his little sermon in front of Felix and Drusilla. I'm going to talk to you about righteousness, self-control, and the judgment to come. Now, of all the things that Paul could have spoken about, those are the three topics that he chose. And why those three? Well, let's go one by one. I'm going to spend most of the time on the last one, the judgment to come. But the first one is righteousness. Why did he need to talk about righteousness? And the answer is because, and all of us need to understand the same thing, we need to understand the way that God evaluates, the way the Bible assesses the human condition. And the human condition is that we're born into sin and none of us is right with God. So none of us is righteous. In fact, Paul would later write in his letter to the Romans in Romans 3:10, there is none righteous, no, not one. And in fact, Isaiah the prophet in the Old Testament will say something even more harsh about the human condition. Listen to Isaiah 64, verse 6. But we are all like an unclean thing, and all our righteousness is like filthy rags. Now that's English. Let me tell you what the literal Hebrew says. Our righteousness is like menstrual cloths. Okay, the English is trying to be a little more gentle about that terminology. But that's the way the Bible describes the human condition. We are not right at all. Our righteousness is like menstrual cloths. How does that make you feel? Like, what, is your self-esteem any better when you read something like that? Well, that's a reality check. Because everybody needs to understand the human condition is sinful. We are broken. We are messed up people, every single one of us. And here's why it's important that Paul's preaching this and that we need to understand this. Because if we don't recognize the depravity of our own souls, we will never understand our

0: need for a Savior. And the Savior's name is Jesus. So we have to get the difficult diagnosis first in order to hear the wonderful cure. The wonderful cure is that God so loved us, even though we're sinful, messed up, and depraved people as a human race, God so loved all of us that He sent His Son Jesus to die on a cross, and Jesus took the punishment intended for us. He lived an innocent, sinless life, and He died for all the not-so-innocent, sinful people, and it was the great exchange. Because God the Father providentially decided that His perfect Son could take on the sins of the human race, and that everybody who put their faith and trust in Jesus and His substitutionary sacrifice for our sins, we could then be made righteous by faith in what Jesus Christ did. See, righteousness does not come by obeying the letter of the law. In fact, Paul would say in Philippians 3:9, he says, "Not having my own righteousness, which is from the law, but that which is through faith in Christ, the righteousness which is from God by faith." And so there are a lot of people in the world who believe the lie of the world, and this is basically what the world is saying through motivational self-help books and TED Talks and, you know, and the cultural approach to humanity. And the concept is, you're basically good and you can even make yourself better. And that just simply is a lie. Now, on some level, of course, we can improve our lives by decisions and choices we make to improve our conditions, maybe physically, we can improve our conditions, maybe emotionally, we can improve our conditions, even materially. But the one thing we cannot change is the human heart. You see, the heart of the problem is the problem of the heart. None of us can change our sinful condition by trying to, you know, read all the self-help books and listen to all the motivational talks. Nothing we can do, all right? You can't get enough therapy, you can't read enough books, you can't do enough to improve the sinful human condition, because we're sinful by nature. And thus God, knowing this, sent His Son Jesus to die for us. So no doubt Paul is helping Felix and Drusilla understand, you're not going to understand your need for Jesus until you first understand that you're not right with God. There's none righteous, no, not one. And the only way we can be made righteous is through faith in the righteous one who died for the sins of the whole world. Does everybody get this? Okay? And this is the message, so Paul is saying this to Felix and Drusilla, because no doubt he wants them to also understand Jesus. But they won't get it until they first understand and recognize and accept their own sinful condition. And that's true for us too. The heart is deceitful above all things. Who can know it? Jeremiah 17:9. We've got a sin problem. And the good news is God has a cure for our sin problem. And that's why Jesus came and died on a cross, so that whoever believes in Him shall not be condemned, but shall be saved. And so, that's righteousness. The second topic he comes up with here is self-control. Now, again, why self-control? Of all the different things that Paul could have focused on, you're going to pick self-control as the issue. I mean, he could have addressed any number of sin issues. He could have talked about gluttony. He could have talked about lust. He could have talked about stealing. He could have talked about drunkenness. He talks about self-control. Why? I think there are two reasons. One is because self-control, or the lack of it, is really the basis behind just about every sin. I mean, when you think about it, the sins we commit are because of a lack of self-control. And so that's one reason why we need to understand the significance of self-control, because without it, we commit all types of sins. I think the other reason why he addresses this with these particular people, Felix and Drusilla, is because they needed to hear a lesson on self-control. Why? Because history tells us that both Felix and Drusilla were married to other people, and they divorced their spouses to marry each other. And of course, Paul knows this. It's been tweeted all over the, you know, or it's been X'd all over the, you know, the known Roman Empire. And so Paul is like, yeah, let me just tell you a little bit about self-control. If anybody needs to learn about self-control, it was Felix and Drusilla. But the truth is, we all need to hear that message. Self-control, or the lack of it, is devastating, and it's really the root of all types of sins. This is why in Galatians 5:23, self-control is mentioned as one of the fruit of the Spirit that we should be possessing and demonstrating. A lack of self-control, listen, Proverbs 25:28 says, like a city whose walls are broken down is a man who lacks self-control. So that's an important topic. So Paul speaks about righteousness, then he speaks about self-control, and it's this third topic, this last topic that we'll spend most of our time on, and it's the judgment to come. The judgment to come. And this is where Felix, the governor, gets afraid. Look in your Bibles at verse 25. The latter part of verse 25 says, Felix was afraid and answered, go away for now. When I have a convenient time, I will call for you. You talk about deflecting, you know, it's just like, I don't want to. He gets afraid because Paul then brings it home and he says, let me tell you about righteousness. We're all sinners. We need a Savior. Let me tell you about self-control. Can you relate? Yeah, and they're going, yes and yes. And then he gets to the judgment to come. He says, let me tell you what's going to happen if you're not right with God. And this is where Felix gets afraid. He's like, well, I'm going to wait for a convenient time and I'm going to call you back. Convenient time? Let me tell you something, friends. There is no more convenient time than now. Because you and I are not guaranteed tomorrow. But Felix doesn't want to deal with his own sin issues. He doesn't want to humble himself and surrender to Jesus. So he pushes Paul off by saying, I don't want to hear any more right now. He's afraid. He says, I'll call you when the time is more convenient. Now, when Paul speaks here about the judgment to come, he is either referring to the personal judgment of when we each have to stand before the Lord and give an account for our lives. Or he's talking about global judgment that Revelation 20 talks about, referring to the great white throne judgment. So we're not sure which he's specifically talking about, but I'm going to summarize a few things about judgment in general with a few facts about the judgment to come. And for you note takers, I got 4 points. The first one is Jesus is judge. Now, I know that generically we like to say God is judge and God is judge, but the Bible says that God has specifically assigned the role of being judge to his son Jesus. And this is what John 5:22 says, for the Father judges no one, this is Jesus speaking, the Father judges no one but has committed all judgment to the Son.
1: 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Pastor Gary Hamrick will have more on Paul's response to Governor Felix on our next episode. 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
0: We are broken. We are messed up people, every single one of us. And here's why it's important that Paul's preaching this and that we need to understand this. Because if we don't recognize the depravity of our own souls, we will never understand our need for a Savior. And the Savior's name is Jesus. So we have to get the difficult diagnosis first in order to hear the wonderful cure. The wonderful cure is that God so loved us, even though we're sinful, messed up, and depraved people as a human race,
1: That's our next episode in part two of Pastor Gary Hamrick's message, The Judgment to Come. Now for Pastor Gary and all of us at Cornerstone Connection, I'm Philip Keller, saying God bless you and thanks for listening. Cornerstone Connection is a production of Cornerstone Chapel, Leesburg, Virginia.
2: Good morning from the Well. I'm so glad you're listening. I'm Bill Bumpus, and the Bible says, "How precious concerning me are your thoughts, O God. How vast is the sum of them. Were I to count them, they would outnumber the grains of sand. When I awake, I am still with you." More great Bible study on the way, so keep it right here on the Well. Right now, I think you're going to like this.
3: What do we do when things come out of the blue? What do we do when we lose a loved one and we weren't expecting that at all? They were healthy, they were strong, but they got in a car accident and now they're gone. We got the phone call. Your loved one's gone. You know, the natural tendency that all of us have is to ask God, why? God, why did this happen? Why in the world would you let this happen? And you know what I've found with God? He rarely, if ever, answers our question, why? It's okay to ask why, but listen, don't expect a response, because God doesn't typically ever answer why. You know, God's answer would be, my ways are not your ways, my thoughts are not your thoughts. I do things that you don't understand. And so God always comes back when we ask Him, why did this happen? Why did I lose my job? Why did my loved one die? Why did I get sick? Why did this? Why did that? God says, will you just trust me? When my father-in-law, years ago, he's in heaven now, but years ago, suffered a major stroke. Pastor of a dynamic church had this major stroke. We didn't know if he was going to live or die. He was in the hospital for months. Couldn't talk to him because he was so totally out of it. Finally, when he came to and he had been in the hospital for so long and he was finally able to communicate, I remember going to his bedside and I asked him, I said, Gerald, I said, what is God telling you? Through all of this, what is He speaking to your heart? What is He saying? And he said, God is saying to me, trust me, trust me. Just two words, just trust me. I think that's what God says in the difficulties in life and those things that come in that make us so angry. The Lord says, do you have good reason to be angry? Trust me, I'm in control. And know that the Lord never makes a mistake.
4: We as a human race are now, in a sense, in a moral and spiritual desert.
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5: 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From the Billy Graham Evangelistic Association and The Well, the voice of life.
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6: This is Revive Our Hearts with Nancy DeMoss Walgamuth, author of Revive My Heart. For Monday, September 21st, I'm Dana Gresh. Ever feel like your life is a roller coaster, a series of soaring highs and plummeting lows? Today, we'll look at the biblical story of a woman who could relate. She knew deep sorrow and great joy. And through the ups and downs of her story, she experienced the power and presence of God. Nancy taught a classic series called A Breath of New Life. Here's Nancy to kick us off.
7: Let me invite you to turn in your Bibles today to 2 Kings chapter 4. 2 Kings, that comes after 1 Kings, there in your Old Testament. And as you're turning there, let me just set the stage for where we're going in this new series. This part of Israel's history is a dark time. It's in the latter part of the reign and rule of the kings of Israel, the era of the kings. And the king at this point is a man named Jehoram, who is the son of wicked King Ahab. You may be more familiar with that name. This is a season of terrible apostasy in the land of Israel, backsliding, idol worship, pagan practices. The nation ultimately is going to be sent into captivity. God is going to judge them. He's going to discipline them, chasten them for their wickedness. But it's just a wild, wicked era in the life of Israel. And throughout this season, God, in his mercy, sends prophets to warn the people that they're falling away from him and to plead with them to return to him and to tell them if they don't return that there are going to be consequences for their choices. So these prophets are pleading with people to repent. And among those prophets are two men, Elijah and then his successor, Elisha. It's easy to get those two confused, and sometimes I have to go back and say, now, was that Elijah or was that Elisha? Because actually there were many similarities between their ministries. And among those prophets are two men, Elijah and then his successor, Elisha. But as we come to 2 Kings chapter 4, we're in the era of Elisha, the second of those two prophets. Well, when we come to 2 Kings chapter 4, we see two women who welcomed the prophet of God, Elisha in this case. Women who listened to God, who responded to the word of God. Women who were a rare exception in their day. Now, both of these women were God-fearing women. They were women who knew God, they loved God, they walked with God. But in many respects, these two women were very different. The first woman who we're not going to focus on today, but I just give you a little glimpse of her here, in the first seven verses of 2 Kings chapter 4, you read about the first woman who was a widow. The second woman who we read about beginning in verse 8 and following, and that's the one we're going to focus on, she was a married woman, a wife. The first woman was poverty-stricken. She was on the verge of bankruptcy. She had no human means of providing for herself. The second woman, by contrast, was a wealthy woman. She and her husband had the means to provide for themselves and to help minister to others. The first woman had two children, whereas the second woman had no children. She was barren, and we'll see that's a part of her story. In the case of the first woman, her children were about to be taken away from her to pay off her debts because she had no money, this widow, and God supernaturally intervened to spare her life and her children's lives. In the case of the second woman, God supernaturally intervened to give her a child, a son. And then, as we're going to see, that son died, but God miraculously intervened to give that child back to her. So both of these women experienced God's miraculous intervention in their lives. In the case of the first woman, God used Elisha to feed the widow by means of a miracle. God used the second woman to feed Elisha by means not of a miracle, but simply of the ministry of hospitality. So as we focus on this second woman beginning in 2 Kings chapter 4, we're going to see that she illustrates several qualities of what it means to be a true woman of God. And as I've been studying this woman's life and digging a little deeper into her story, I've been familiar with this story for many, many years. But as I've spent time meditating on her account in 2 Kings chapter 4 and then in chapter 8, I've just said, this is the kind of woman that I want to be. I want to have the heart qualities and characteristics of this woman. And as we go through this study, I hope that you'll be drawn to those qualities and say, Lord, that's the kind of woman I want to be as well. Let's begin reading in 2 Kings chapter 4, verse 8. One day Elisha went on to Shunem, where a wealthy woman lived, who urged him to eat some food. So whenever he passed that way, he would turn in there to eat food. Now we're going to just walk through this passage verse by verse and comment on it as we do. The town was Shunem. Shunem is a village in the tribe of Issachar, which is in the northern part of the nation of Israel. It's a few miles north of a city called Jezreel, which figures prominently in Scripture. And it's on a main trade road from Samaria to Carmel, which was a route that Elisha frequently traveled. And so this town was en route, and he would stop in there, and this woman opened her home and her heart to him, and he would pause there and visit. We don't know her name. We just think of her, call her the Shunammite woman. She's actually referred to as the Shunammite in this passage. And so the Shunammite woman is the woman from Shunem. That's how she came to get that designation. Now we see here that she was a wealthy woman. If you're using the ESV, that's the word used there. Other translations translate this word differently. Your translation may say she was a notable woman, or a great woman, or a prominent woman. I think the NIV says she was a well-to-do woman. This is a word that can mean wealthy, as in material wealth, or it can mean influential. She was a great woman, a prominent woman, a wealthy woman, maybe both. But here's something else we see about this woman as we go through this passage, and that is that she was also great or rich in faith. A woman who was rich in faith. And that's interesting to me because being rich in faith, unfortunately, does not often go hand in hand with being materially wealthy. There are some who are materially wealthy and also are wealthy toward God, are spiritually wealthy, but not many. And most, if not all of us in this room today, are, by world standards, materially wealthy. But the question we want to ask as we go through this passage is, are we spiritually wealthy? Are we rich toward God? This is a woman who was all of that. And we see here that she opens her home and she extends hospitality to Elisha. Now, there's no indication that she initially knew who he was. Maybe she did, but it doesn't indicate that she did. She just opened her home to this traveler, only to discover that he was a man of God. And as a result of her hospitality, a warm friendship developed between this woman and her husband and Elisha the prophet. I think at the outset, she had no way of knowing that this man that she and her husband were blessing would end up being a means of great blessing and grace to her and her husband. We don't see that this woman gave to get, but as she gave, she did get. Her giving was greatly rewarded, not only in the short term, but also in the long term. Here's a woman who was generous with what she had. She used her resources to support the work of God. She shared food with Elisha. She opened her home for meals. But we can just imagine as time went on and they got to know this prophet, this man of God, that she thought, I want to do something more for him. What more could we do for him other than just providing an occasional meal for him as he's on his way traveling? So that she and her husband decided, as we'll see in the next verse, to build a guest room. They added on to their house to be able to minister to the prophet. Verse 9, she said to her husband, behold now, I know that this is a holy man of God who is continually passing our way. Let us make a small room on the roof with walls and put there for him a bed, a table, a chair, and a lamp so that whenever he comes to us, he can go in there. So she actually does a renovation project. They add onto their home to make a private space, a private room for the prophet. And you, those of you who've ever done renovations or added onto your home, you know that this required some adjustments to have this man not only stopping by for dinner, but also staying in their home and to make room for him and his servant Gehazi, as we will see, in their home. She was willing to be flexible to make adjustments so that Elisha and his servant could stay in their home. And as I think about this passage, I think about how often here in the affluent West, we add on to our homes, we buy larger homes, we buy second homes, not to minister to others, but for ourselves, for our own pleasure. I wonder if we took a poll today just in this room, how many extra unused bedrooms we have in our houses between us. Now, some of you have a lot more people in your house than you have bedrooms, but some of us have spare rooms. And maybe your children have gotten older or moved out, you're empty nester now, and you've got a house that you designed for lots of kids, but now there's room in that house. Or you think of how many people are just adding on so they can have more space. Why? For self, for pleasure, for enjoyment. Well, here's a woman who says, I want to add on to my house, but I want to do it for me. I want to do it for somebody else. I want to do it to be a blessing, to minister to this prophet of God. Don't minimize the ministry of providing meals or a home for others, starting with your own family and then other guests who come into your home and servants of the Lord. To do that is an expression of the hospitable heart of God, our benevolent God, our generous God who cares about our needs. So when we open our homes for meals to host others in our home overnight, we become a reflection of God, a reflection of who He is and a powerful witness in a culture that has very little concept of what God is like. It's a great means of witness to extend hospitality. So she says to her husband, I know that this is a holy man of God. Let's do something to serve him. You know, there must have been something about Elisha's life that demanded a supernatural explanation. And it makes me wonder if people sense something different about my life, about yours. Do people who just have a casual acquaintance with you, do they know quickly that you are a woman who knows God? A woman who loves the Lord, a woman who fears Him. Are they drawn to that in your life as this woman was in Elisha? We see in this woman a heart of kindness, a heart of compassion, a heart of generosity. We see a woman who was other-centered versus self-centered. A woman who is sensitive. She's alert, attentive to the needs of others. A woman who takes initiative to minister to the practical needs of the prophet. She provides food. She provides shelter. She provides for him a private place where he can retreat. He can rest. He can study. He can pray. And she and her husband provide fellowship, a family relationship for this prophet who would travel by himself and was in this itinerant ministry. And notice that she and her husband were in this together. This wasn't just something she had a heart for, but she did this with her husband's engagement and knowledge and approval. She's a woman who was attentive to detail. She thinks through, what are we going to put in this room? But realized that this didn't have to be extravagant provision. She didn't build the Taj Mahal for the prophet, just a place that was suited for his ministry and to meet his needs. And she did it not just to minister to him once, but this became a pattern. Whenever he went through that area, he would go and stay in the home of this woman and her husband. She provided relationship for him, a home away from home, if you will, for this itinerant servant of the Lord, along with his servant Gehazi. And it reminds me of some sisters in the New Testament, Mary and Martha, who opened their home to Christ and to his disciples. They fed him, they housed him, they offered relationship to Jesus as he was traveling and doing his earthly ministry. Listen, hospitality is a great way to minister to the Lord, to minister to servants of the Lord, to minister to your family, to minister to traveling people. We have so little opening of homes today in this era of restaurants and hotels. Rarely do we open our homes to others, but there is so much blessing to be had through the ministry of hospitality, which, by the way, you hear the word that's part of that, hospital? It's a home where you care for wounded people, a place where you minister to the needs of others, as this woman and her husband did for Elisha. Hospitality is really just opening your heart and your home, being generous with what you have, looking for ways to minister grace to others, to meet their needs. Hospitality is really saying, I've been a recipient of God's grace. He's blessed me with a place to live, with food to eat, with family, whatever God has blessed you with. And then saying, I want to be a channel of that blessing to others. So being a recipient of grace and then a giver of grace. God doesn't just give those things to us so we can enjoy them for ourselves. He gives them to us so they can flow out through us to others and be a blessing to others. So to be hospitable is to have a welcoming heart. Heart that says, come on in. I want you to be a part of my life. It's a willingness to share. It's a willingness to be inconvenienced at times. I have a family living in my home with their 4 children, ages 8 and under, including a newborn. It's a lot of fun, but it's a lot of work. There's inconvenience. There are times when you'd rather it be quiet, and there's a squalling baby, a newborn. But there's such joy to be found in extending the welcome of Christ to those who need a place to be encouraged. And you see this emphasized through the scripture. Romans 12 says to us, share with God's people who are in need. Practice hospitality. This is a command. It's a great privilege, but it's also a responsibility. 1 Peter chapter 4, verse 9, show hospitality to one another without grumbling. It's one thing to open your heart, but you know, I can be under my breath going, oh, this is a pain in the neck. No, show hospitality to one another without grumbling. Realize what a privilege it is. In fact, in 1 Timothy 5, verse 10, we read that hospitality is a qualification for a woman of God if she is to be cared for by the church when she's a widow. That she has to have been hospitable. Listen to this verse. These are the qualifications if she's going to be cared for by the church. She has to have a reputation for good works. If she has brought up children, has shown hospitality, has washed the feet of the saints, has cared for the afflicted, and has devoted herself to every good work. What's the scripture saying here? If during your childbearing and child rearing years, those of you who are married, if you are using your home and your heart to show hospitality, to minister to the afflicted, to wash the feet of the saints, to care for others, you are laying up for yourself a treasure. You're making an investment for later in your life when you have needs. Your needs are going to be met. Give and it will be given to you. Hebrews 13 says, do not neglect to show hospitality to strangers, for thereby some have entertained angels unawares. And that takes us back to, in the book of Genesis, the story of Abraham and Lot, how men came to their house, they showed hospitality to these men, and it turned out they were hosting angels in their home. That makes me wonder if there's ever been an angel who stayed overnight in my house. Not that I know of. But I do know this, Jesus said, when we show hospitality, we actually welcome Christ himself. See, where do you get that? Well, Matthew chapter 25 says, I was hungry and you gave me food. I was thirsty and you gave me drink. I was a stranger and you welcomed me. Then the righteous will answer him saying, Lord, when did we see you hungry and feed you? Or thirsty and give you drink? And when did we see a stranger and welcome you? And the king will answer them, truly I say to you, as you did it to one of the least of these, my brothers, you did it to me. So with that couple and their 4 little munchkins who are staying in my home right now, as I serve them, as I bless them, as I open my home to them, I'm rendering service to Jesus. It's a privilege to show hospitality. And it's a responsibility in particular to minister to the practical needs of those who are servants of the Lord. You see this emphasized in the scripture. Matthew chapter 10, verse 41 says, the one who receives a prophet, because he is a prophet, will receive a prophet's reward. And the one who receives a righteous person, because he is a righteous person, will receive a righteous person's reward. As we receive into our homes, into our lives, into our hearts, those who are servants of the Lord, we gain a reward along with them for their service and their ministry. Fixing that meal is no small task. Now, I say fixing meals. I can't say that I'm actually fixing meals in my home right now, but I'm managing to get food there and to get make sure that they are getting fed. I don't want to make any claims to being much of a cook, but I make sure that they get fed, that they have a place to stay, that it's a welcoming environment for them. Galatians chapter 6, one who is taught the word must share all good things with the one who teaches, ministering to the practical needs of those who minister to us. And so we are to minister to the material and practical needs of those who serve the Lord, of those who minister the word to us. They are, as 1 Timothy 5 says, worthy of double honor. And the ministry of hospitality is one way that we can honor these servants of the Lord. Now, just a word in closing here about this woman, back to the Shunammite woman. It says that she was a wealthy woman. Let me just remind us that the scripture teaches that it's not wrong to have wealth. But it also teaches that believers, followers of Christ, should have a radically different perspective on wealth than the rest of the world does. Let me read just a short passage from 1 Timothy chapter 6 that points this out. It says, "As for the rich in this present age, charge them not to be haughty, nor to set their hopes on the uncertainty of riches, but on God, who richly provides us with everything to enjoy. These who are rich, they are to do good, to be rich in good works, to be generous and ready to share, thus storing up treasure for themselves as a good foundation for the future, so that they may take hold of that which is truly life." So what is that passage saying about the perspective that we should have on material wealth? First of all, we should realize that it's temporal. Don't trust in it. Put your trust and your hope in God. And don't live for this present age, but instead live for eternity. Don't lay up treasures here on earth for yourself, but instead lay up treasures in heaven. We're not to be proud of what we have, but to be humble-hearted. We're not to use our material wealth for selfish gain or for our personal pleasure, but for kingdom purposes. We're not to hoard, but we're to be generous, to share with others, not to accumulate just so we can have more stuff, but to bless others. Not to store up treasures here and now on earth, but to store up eternal spiritual riches for eternity.
6: 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We're in 2 Kings 4 this week, exploring the biblical story of the Shunammite woman. 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It examines the lives of six biblical women, including the Shunammite woman we talked about today. As you enter into their stories, you'll find imperfect women who humbly said, "Yes, Lord." And because they did, they were used by God. 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
1: Well, I hope listening to that message on the well has helped you to grow in the Lord. As the Bible encourages us, like newborn babies, you must crave pure spiritual milk so that you will grow into a full experience of salvation. Cry out for this nourishment now that you have a taste of the Lord's kindness. Well, thanks so much for being here. I'm Bill Bumpus. More Bible teaching on the way. But first, here's a message I want you to hear.
2: Who is Jesus? In Matthew, he's the King of the Jews. In Mark, he's the servant. In Luke, he's the Son of Man. And in John, Jesus is the Son of God. In Acts, he's the Savior of the world. In Romans, he's the righteousness of God. In 1 Corinthians, he is the rock. In 2 Corinthians, he is the triumphant one. In Galatians, Jesus sets us free. In Ephesians, he's the head of the church. In Philippians, he is our joy. In Colossians, he's our completeness. In 1 and 2 Thessalonians, he is our hope. In 1 Timothy, he's our faith. In 2 Timothy, he's our stability. In Titus, Jesus is truth. In Philemon, he is our helper. In Hebrews, he's our perfection. In James, he's the power behind our faith. In 1 Peter, he's our example. In 2 Peter, he's our purity. In 1 John, he's our life. In 2 John, he's our pattern. In 3 John, he's our motivation. In Jude, he's the foundation of our faith. And in Revelation, Jesus is our coming King. The world can't understand him, and the leaders can't ignore him. He is light and love and Lord. Jesus is goodness and kindness and God. He is holy. His word is eternal. He is our Redeemer. He is our Savior. And he is the Lord of my life. Do you know this Jesus?
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4: You and I need to weigh our words. You and I may forget what we say, but God will not. And that should, you know, add a weight to our conversation. Our words will be resurrected. And if our words are going to be resurrected, let's bury those words we shouldn't say. Let's bury those words that are hurtful and harmful and unwholesome. We need to be weary of that great moment. Just as our bodies will be resurrected, so will our words. And let's hope they will not haunt us, but vindicate the reality of our faith in Christ on that final day. What we say today counts for eternity. That was our Minute of Truth. If you enjoyed what you heard today, visit us online at ktt.org to hear more clear biblical truth for everyday living.
5: The Lord is my light and my salvation. Whom shall I fear? The Lord is the stronghold of my life. Of whom shall I be afraid? When evil men advance against me to devour my flesh, when my enemies and my foes attack me, they will stumble and fall. Though an army besiege me, my heart will not fear. Though war break out against me, even then I will be confident. One thing I ask of the Lord, this is what I seek, that I may dwell in the house of the Lord all the days of my life, to gaze upon the beauty of the Lord and to seek him in his temple. It is the Lord who goes before you. He will be with you. He will not leave you or forsake you. Do not fear or be dismayed.
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10: Number one, you're not a perfect parent.
11: What?
10: And your child is not a perfect child. And your child does not need a perfect parent. Your child has a perfect Savior. And that's what your child needs. What your child needs is for you to be a faithful Christian. And that's what's important for us to understand.
11: That's a big statement.
10: Yeah, so I think sometimes we overcomplicate what we're doing. What we're really doing is we're growing in Christ's likeness before our children.
12: That's Juan Sanchez, and he and his wife Janine are with us today on Focus on the Family with Jim Daly. Thanks for joining us. I'm John Fuller.
11: You know, John, parenting doesn't come with a manual.
12: No.
11: Were you scared to death? I remember when Trent, my son, was born, my first son, and they handed him to me. It freaked me out. It was like, what do I do now? There was nothing that came with it. You know, it was like, you know, what a blessed son you have. And I was like, yeah, I hope I don't break him, right?
12: Goodness.
11: Today, we're going to talk to our guests about the ins and outs of parenting and getting on the same page and what happens when you don't, and a lot of great tips.
12: Mm-hmm. And reaching your child's heart is a real critical component of the conversation today. In fact, the book title is Reaching Your Child's Heart, and the authors are Juan and Janine Sanchez, and we're so glad to have them. Juan is senior pastor of High Point Baptist Church in Austin, Texas, and Janine teaches English and writing to children and helps women understand how to apply God's Word to everyday life. They've got 5 adult daughters, bless you,
11: and that is amazing.
12: Growing number of grandchildren.
11: That is awesome. Welcome to the program.
10: Thank you. It's a joy to be here.
11: Here's the question. What have you learned raising 5 girls? I'll ask both of you.
13: Wow, so much. I think one of the big things is that formulaic parenting just doesn't work.
11: Yeah.
13: You know, the A plus B equals C, and if you do this, then your children are going to turn out this way. And the Lord in his kind providence did not allow that in our lives. And what a mercy.
11: Yeah.
13: Really.
11: Jean and I walking through a grocery store when we were first married, no kids, and we'd see a child out of control. And we would say, you know, when we have children, our child will never act like that,
12: right?
11: How many of us say that?
12: Oh, yeah.
13: Well, my child was there. My child was that child.
11: Oh, yeah, mine
13: the
11: too.
13: Fit.
11: That's the funny thing. But Juan, you did military.
10: Yeah.
11: Did you come into the marriage and into the parenting role as dad, as that guy?
10: Yeah, I mean, I was Captain Von Trapp without the whistle.
11: Yes, so right? I thought about that. Sound of Music is your story.
10: Yeah, yeah.
11: Yeah.
10: Yeah, but what's interesting is, you know, kind of like you mentioned, I didn't know what was going on, and I had a warped understanding of parenting. I thought, I read the theology books, you deal with the kids, and then once they are old enough to talk and potty train and all that, then I'll kind of jump in there. And so when we had our first daughter, very surprisingly, because we were going to wait 2 years, get to know each other.
11: You had a plan.
10: We had a plan, and 6 months into our marriage, we're pregnant. And so we didn't know what was going on. And so we were making things up as we go along. She didn't sleep through the night consistently till she was 4 years old. And I told Jeannie, we can't keep doing this.
11: Oh, my
10: and
11: goodness.
10: So, yeah, there was a lot of learning the hard way.
11: Yeah. Juan, you said when your firstborn daughter turned 6, it was kind of a change of the game. Yeah. What happened when she was 6 that changed it?
10: One of the things I would say is, like Janine mentioned, she knows she is not the Holy Spirit. And so she wasn't critical, she wasn't nagging, but she prayed for me for 6 years. And then one day she came to me and she said, hey, there's this parenting conference happening not far from us. Would you be willing to go? And so I said yes. And again, my thinking was, I'm in ministry, I have to pour myself into this. And the speaker spoke my language, which is biblical and theological. And he helped me understand from scripture, what is God's design for the family? What is God's design for the husband and the wife? And what is my place in all of this? And I realized, oh, my place is to be the leader. I'm supposed to be the spiritual leader. And I'm supposed to, in the way that Jesus loved the church with a sacrificial, servant, and sanctifying kind of love, I'm supposed to be reproducing that culture and that environment in my home, leading my wife in that way, but also leading my children. So we came back and I began reading and thinking about that, you know, very convicted. And it was amazing to me how our home, I would call it, was upside down, where Janine was leading us in the parenting, the discipleship, the discipline. And within a matter of time, it seemed fairly quickly, she began to come to me and ask questions about discipleship and parenting and discipline. Mm-hmm. And we came to it as a team. And what we've discovered is that there are three pillars to faithful parenting. And the first one is godly parental example. We lead by example. You know, just as elders are supposed to lead not under compulsion, but by example, we are displaying to our children who God is, His love, His authority. But secondly, biblical instruction is the foundation, and then corrective discipline. And what we found is those three pillars are given to us in Scripture for us to be able to model for our children what the Christian life is like, for us to teach them who God is and what He requires of them, and then that corrective discipline that God Himself uses on us. Yeah. And it's been amazing how it not only transformed our parenting, but actually transformed our marriage.
11: Mm-hmm. And it's actually not that complicated.
10: Nope.
11: But you have to get focused on it and understand what the mm-hmm. inputs need to be.
10: That's right.
11: For those predictive outcomes.
13: Well, and I think too, like I was reading all the parenting books, trying to gather all of the information that I could, and then Juan would come home and ask me, we'd talk about what to do, and that just switched, and he took ownership of that information. And now he was reading, and he was formulating what is the best plan for our family, the best plan to handle yeah. these types of situation. And that can be clunky at first, right? Especially with a kind of a stronger, I've been doing this for 6 years, right? And then having to change that leadership over to him. But it was such a great thing.
11: It's probably
13: thing.
11: A relief, too, to
13: it,
11: have
13: it is.
11: More
13: and
11: of a partner in that regard, you know, that you're in
13: right.
11: this with me. A lot of wives, I think, are probably going, oh, I only wish, but let's get you a copy of the book. That would be a good place to start and
13: well,
11: talk
13: and to
11: about
13: pray.
11: It. Yeah, and pray.
13: And to really, really
11: yeah.
13: pray. I think sometimes we think of that as a last resort.
11: Right.
13: And that really needs to be our go-to, because the Lord was going to do a better job with Juan than I was going to do any day. So
11: I would say, could you repeat that? But I think we got it. I mean, that's so true. And that's yeah, true for yeah, both yeah. spouses. You know,
13: right.
11: husbands want
13: right.
11: change in their wife, and the wife wants change in the husband. And you can only work on you.
12: Yeah. Our guests today on Focus on the Family with Jim Daly are Juan and Janine Sanchez. And they've written a terrific book. 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
11: Let me ask you, what does healthy, dedicated discipleship look like in a normal, busy week for a family? I mean, this is the real stuff, right? Everybody's moving different directions. You've had 5 girls. I mean, dinner, getting things ready. I can't imagine the bathroom difficulties. You know, it's my time in the bathroom.
13: Oh, absolutely. That's discipleship right now, isn't it? At that moment?
11: Yeah.
13: We chose to capitalize on things that we could count on that we were doing together anyway. And so mealtime is such an important time in the life of your kids. When they're young, teaching them just how to sit, how to have nice table manners as they grow, to consider one another, how to be kind to a host and hostess. And even in the teenage years, that's where you're going to have conversations. And so God was so kind to help us realize that we have those dedicated times. Use those times to be in the Word, to think about issues of the day that we could point the kids to Christ, have those conversations that can mold them. Once again, it's just another opportunity to point them to God's Word. And that's where Juan was able to be at different seasons. It was in the morning.
11: Yeah.
13: In other seasons, it was during the evening, where we were tried to be as consistent as a schedule would allow
11: yeah.
13: to have time in the Word. We were in the car often, and we also utilized that time to listen to Adventures in Odyssey.
11: Yay.
13: So many different things that could
11: yeah.
13: teach the kids and help with some of those gaps that mm-hmm. that we can't think about.
10: Think Deuteronomy 6.
11: Right.
10: You know, teach when you wake up, when you lie down, when you walk by the road. It's not either or, it's both and.
11: Yeah.
10: But we do have to know, like, the age of our children, the development, you know, where they are. And so when children are younger, they're in that concrete stage of thinking where it's more facts. You know, they're memorizing and they're telling us back, right?
14: Right.
10: But as they grow older into their more abstract stage of thinking, and then they begin to reason, so we have to know what stages there are. So when they're very little, we're just basically teaching them truths. A catechism is a great way for very small children who are in the grammar stage in classical education, that concrete stage where you teach them a question, you teach them the answer, then they

0: would pray for one another. When they could understand, then we would just simply ask, what questions do you have? And then, how can we pray for you today? Yeah. And so we would just do that in the morning. But then in the evenings, what we would do is after dinner, we would check in. I would read aloud. I love fantasy. Janine, not so much. And so I would read the Chronicles of Narnia, The Hobbit. We would do that in the evenings. And then bedtime was just really simple. We would do the catechism. And then I would sit with them. We would sing three little songs, ask them how we could pray for them, and just pray with
1: them. That's so sweet.
0: And it just, it really was very simple.
2: Yeah. A lot of us have kids in different ages and stages. And it's like, oh my goodness, you know, who am I teaching to? Like, am I teaching to the 10-year-old or the 2-year-old? And it's amazing as you're teaching to the older kids what the younger ones are getting. And, and you know, just doing it again and again.
0: Yeah, I remember one time Janine was taking the girls to brush her teeth, and I had the 2-year-old, and we had been doing the catechism, and I'm looking at her, and I'm looking at, what do I do? I just wait for them to come back, and I just thought, let's go. Who made you? She said, Todd made me.
1: Todd.
0: I said, well, what else did God make? Todd made all things. Said, well, why did God make you and all things? For his own glory. And I thought, my goodness, she gets it.
1: Yeah.
0: She's been absorbing it as we're doing it with the older sisters.
1: Right, absolutely.
0: And one of the things that's helpful to understand is that little children, they're like a warehouse. Their brains are like a warehouse. And they're shelving. And what our job is to put the truths of God in those shelves in the right places, so that as they grow and develop, the Holy Spirit has something to work with, those truths to convict of righteousness, truth, and judgment, and to draw them to Christ. And so what we're doing is we're just filling the warehouse.
1: I like that,
0: you know,
1: concept.
0: With God's truth.
1: You know, I'm thinking now for the parents of young children, I want to speak specifically to you. And Juan, let me ask you about this, and certainly Janine, jump in. But one of the things that I felt was the progression for me in parenting was going from expectations of behavior, whatever it might be, to a bit more relaxed, not to be so uptight. Yep. And I think that's a normal progression of every parent.
2: Right.
1: And that poor firstborn.
2: I know. Mm-hmm.
1: Oh, the poor firstborn. Sorry, John. But, you know, you take so much because the parents were so rigid. And in that context, how do we learn earlier?
0: Yep.
1: You know, like grandparents are awesome. But this is the second time around, right?
0: Mm-hmm.
1: How do we learn and how do we encourage younger parents to get there more quickly?
0: Yep.
1: And the get there is to relax.
0: Yep. Yeah, well, let me just say a few things. Number one, you're not a perfect parent.
1: What?
0: And your child is not a perfect child. And your child does not need a perfect parent. Your child has a perfect Savior. And that's what your child needs.
1: Mm.
0: What your child needs is for you to be a faithful Christian. And that's what's important for us to understand.
1: That's a big statement.
0: And so I think sometimes we overcomplicate what we're doing. Mm. What we're really doing is we're growing in Christ's likeness before our children.
1: Yeah.
0: And we're doing what God has called all of us to do as Christians. We're modeling Christ's likeness, Ephesians 4:11-16. We're speaking the truth in love to one another until we all grow in Christ's likeness. And then we just kind of helpfully correct one another. Well, no, this is not quite right. No, that's not quite right. But that's what we're doing. We're living it out. And so what we encourage and we advocate for is in the very early years, a more parental-directed home, because your children need that. But what you're doing is, as they learn responsibility, you give them more and more responsibility. When they can accept your authority, then what you want to do is give them opportunities. Because what ends up happening is in child-centered homes, they're giving away all the authority now. And then when the kids become teenagers, they don't like the choices they're making. And so they're trying to rein them in.
1: Yeah.
0: So it's the very opposite.
1: Yeah.
0: And so if you can do the hard work now, or later, but you will do the hard work.
1: Interesting.
0: And the later you wait to do the hard work, the harder it becomes.
1: That is so true. And Janine, let me amplify this a little for moms. What I've seen is when moms, when their fear goes up, especially those teen years, and dads can do this too, but I think it's more prevalent in moms. When fear goes up, control rises higher in order to get their feeling of security back with the kids. And man, that can be the exact wrong move at that time, because your teenage child is trying to get independence.
2: Sure.
1: Hopefully you've done the hard work,
0: yeah,
1: that they're
0: right,
1: wise in their independence.
0: Yeah.
1: But if not, that fear rises

0: And then your control rises higher,
1: right.
0: and now you've got rebellion.
1: Sure. Yeah. Well, and fear is an awful master, isn't it?
0: Yes.
1: And it kills relationship.
0: Yeah.
1: And so that's just one of the things that I think is so important on this journey of parenting. Am I being winsome in how I'm dealing with this child, pointing them to Christ, discipling them, or am I being just an authoritarian ogre?
0: Right.
1: And I think that the more permissive we are in the younger years, doing it backwards, we have more fear, we're more fear-driven, and then we get to these teenage years and we want to clamp down, and it chokes the life out of that relationship, because at the end of the day, you're not trusting. First of all, you're not trusting the Lord, you're not trusting the teen, you're not trusting in God's word. And so this is just such an amazing time to have positive instruction opportunities, yeah. conversations. And let me tell you, it takes time, but it will not be void.
0: Yeah.
1: It will bring back that relationship so that before your kid goes out, you're talking about it. Okay, what are you doing? What are some pitfalls? What are some dangers you might see as you're going out? We're giving you all the freedom. What are some expectations, right, that we have of you? And we would talk about those beforehand. We expect you to go where you say you're going to go, be with who you say you're going to be with, and be home at a certain time. And also helping our kids to know, this is really important. This was something that my dad instilled in our home, was that if there was trouble, I knew I could call my dad.
0: Wow, that's good.
1: I knew that, yeah. and I did. Now, there are consequences to that, but I knew that I didn't have to handle that situation myself, and I wanted my teenagers to know that. All of these situations are opportunities for discipleship, and there have to be natural consequences.
0: Yeah.
1: Afterwards,
0: your oldest girl is she out of the house?
2: She's 34.
0: She's 34.
2: Yeah.
0: Okay.
2: Oldest is 34. Youngest is 23.
0: Okay. So in that context, you guys have lived this, and I want to speak again to a different spectrum of parenting, where we get a lot of calls for counseling help, which we want you to do that. Mm-hmm. Call us if you need us.
1: Mm-hmm.
0: But it's kind of that, to your point, where if you were passive in younger years, as you said, Juan, at some point you pay the parenting piper.
1: Mm-hmm.
0: It's going to come up.
2: Yeah.
0: So these kids that are raised in good Christian homes, they go to Sunday school, go to church, they hear it, they can recite it. They get to a point where they get out of the home, they go off to college or whatever they're going to do, and they're free from that parenting throttle, and they go crazy.
2: Yeah.
0: You hear about this.
2: Yeah.
0: Kids going to Christian schools,
2: and
0: it's a party every night, and they're not controlling those appetites well.
1: Mm-hmm.
0: What you know, your influence as a parent is really diminished at this point.
1: Right.
0: And there are people that are suffering in that spot right now.
2: Yeah.
0: They don't know what to do. What advice would you have for them
2: when
0: that control is now gone?
2: Yeah.
0: I mean, it's only influence.
2: So a few things. Number one, what we would hope would happen, it doesn't always, is, you know, Jonathan Lehman talks about in his book on authority, the difference between authority of command and authority of counsel. It's a really helpful concept.
0: Yeah.
2: So with younger children, we want to exercise the authority of command. And slowly, as we disciple our children and we equip them to make choices, that authority of command then becomes authority of counsel. So we're reasoning together, we're exhorting, we're coaching them before they go out. But what happens when that pattern or that model was not exercised and our children are out of the house? We no longer have command, authority of command, and we barely have authority of counsel. Again, this is where the gospel comes in. This is where, if it were me, I would just simply say, I've recognized where I have failed. And so rather than be exasperated, remind myself, we're parenting for the long haul, not the moment.
0: Yeah.
2: And so don't let the moment overwhelm you, right? And so long as that child has breath in his or her lungs and Christ has not returned, there is the hope and power of the gospel of Jesus Christ. And so one of the ways I would display that is to confess my sin, confess my mistakes, ask for forgiveness, and then appeal for relationship.
0: Yeah.
2: And then just continue to pursue the relationship and slowly try to rebuild that relationship.
0: Yeah.
2: To get to that place where that authority of counsel has come back in place.
0: I thought that might be the direction we go. And I think that's what's so critical here. Relationship is so important.
2: Yeah.
0: And oftentimes in that emotional moment, I like to think of it like a strand where we're cutting bits of the fiber of that tether between us and our child.
1: Mm-hmm.
0: And when we don't respond out of relationship, when we do the you must, you know, lecture, a little bit of the cord is ripped.
2: Yeah.
0: between you. And I wouldn't say relationship at all costs, because there are things that occur that you need to stand firmly, drug addictions and other addictions and things that are damaging. You need to be firm and get them hopefully into help. But relationship is critically important. I mean, that's what we're made for. That's why God created us, was for relationship. So we then can take that into our parenting role to bless our children with the concept of relationship. But how does a parent that is just, you know, it's so hard because my child is behaving in such a way that it's difficult, Juan, to have a relationship with this son.
2: Yeah. John Piper wrote an article on how to continue to pursue your wayward child that I think is really helpful. But I do think, you know, we're kind of at the mercy when they're outside the home. And so if we have asked for forgiveness, I find letter writing is helpful because you can write down your thoughts and that child can take that letter and I trust that the Lord might allow them to read that letter and to really think through without the pressure of having to respond immediately in conversation.
3: That's good.
2: And so you write the letter, you let them read it, you let them have it, you give them every opportunity, but you keep sending Christmas cards, you keep sending birthday cards, you know, you give texts, you send texts, you send scriptures, you keep praying for them, right?
0: You do the relational thing.
2: We are wrestling with God for their souls. And so you never stop doing that. You never stop trusting the Lord for that. Mm-hmm. And you never stop inviting them to come back.
0: Yeah. But man, this has been good. What a great start. This is just like sitting in a living room and having a conversation with good friends. So this has been really good. Thanks for being here.
1: Thank you
2: for having us. And that was the intention of our book is to give it to folks as if we were sitting down with them for coffee.
0: Yeah, it's good. I mean, this has been such an encouraging reminder that parenting is about more than behavior. And those busy schedules. It's about shaping hearts and pointing our children toward a lasting relationship with God. Let me turn to you, our listeners. Here at Focus on the Family, we're here to help you and your family to thrive in Christ. We want to equip you, Mom and Dad, as you're raising the future, the next generation. We have a whole library of resources designed to encourage and equip you. Articles, programs like this one, video series, and so much more. Our parenting team works really hard to stay ahead of the challenges families are facing, so you don't have to navigate them alone. A great place to start is by signing up for our Age and Stage e-newsletters. Each week, you'll receive a short email tailored to your child's specific age and stage, offering practical, biblically grounded insights to help you parent with confidence in the 2s and the 8s and the 15s. I mean, it's great. You only have about 940 weeks, 0 to 18, to shape that child's character. So think of it that way. We also have Juan and Janine's excellent book, Reaching Your Child's Heart, A Practical Guide to Faithful Parenting. It is filled with biblical wisdom and practical insight for every age and stage. And it's a great reminder that our calling as parents is to point our children to God and cultivate a love for Him in their hearts. And when you make a gift of any amount to support the work here at Focus on the Family, we'll send you that book as our way of saying thank you for being part of the ministry. Let me share this note from Carly, who wrote in to tell us this. Because of the insight I've gained from listening to your show, I was able to help one of my teenage students navigate a very tense and difficult family situation with advice that was godly, Christ-honoring, and respectful. The conversation addressed so many challenging issues, and I'm deeply thankful for the wisdom you've shared and how clearly it helped guide my response. Thank you from the bottom of my heart for all you do. I can't wait to apply what I've learned with my own kids as well.
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4: 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I'm John Fuller, inviting you back as we once again help you and your family thrive in Christ.
3: I'm so grateful you're listening to The Well, the Voice of Life. I'm Bill Bumpus. The Bible says, "The Lord is my light and my salvation. Whom shall I fear? The Lord is the strength of my life. Of whom shall I be afraid?" I pray you're growing in the Lord as you are listening here to The Well. And coming up next, more great Bible teaching. But first, I've got a special feature that I want you to hear.
6: 1 Corinthians 15, which is, scholars say, probably the earliest document in our New Testament, earliest written. 1 Corinthians 15, here's what Paul says. "For what I received, I passed on to you as of first importance." First importance means this is the core of everything. The central Christian teaching is not be nice to your neighbor and love your neighbor and do unto others as you would have them do unto you. Those are important things, but the core Christian claim is that Christ died for our sins according to the scriptures, that he was buried, that he was raised on the third day according to the scriptures, and that he appeared to Cephas, which is another name for the Apostle Peter, and then to the 12. After that, he appeared to more than 500 of the brothers and sisters at the same time. Plus, there was another 1,000 that joined them by video at the North Jerusalem Extension Campus, but this is just the 500 of the broadcast campus, most of whom are still living, though some have fallen asleep. Then he appeared to James, then to all the other apostles, and last of all, he appeared to me also. Now, the book of 1 Corinthians is one of the four letters of Paul called the Impregnable Quartet, if you're a nerd and you're wanting to take notes on stuff like this. Impregnable Quartet, which no scholar, conservative or liberal, denies was written actually by the Apostle Paul and around 50 to 55 AD, which means that less than two decades after Jesus died, belief in the resurrection was common among Christians and considered to be the core Christian claim. When Paul wrote this, verse 6, he points out that most of the 500 people who had seen Jesus after he resurrected were still alive, and you could check with them if you had questions about it. What is more, Paul says that this belief is something that he received, which means he didn't come up with it. It was taught to him by Jesus and the apostles who believed it before he did. In addition to that, scholars say that the rhythmic way that Paul goes to that little thing, Christ died for our sins according to the scriptures and was buried and rose again on the third day according to the scriptures, the rhythmic way he says that indicates that he is reciting a creed or a poem. Think a song that was used in the worship of the early church. He's quoting a song like I quote songs to you that you know. He's quoting a song because this is what everybody sang in church. The point is, the resurrection was something believed by followers of Jesus from the very beginning. It wasn't something that got added in later as one of the competing stories about what actually happened to Jesus through slight changes in the oral tradition. So you can't just write this off as a legend. It was believed by the earliest Christians from the earliest days.
7: Oh, give thanks to the Lord, call upon his name, make known his deeds among the peoples. Sing to him, sing praises to him, and tell of all his wondrous works. Glory in his holy name, let the hearts of those who seek the Lord rejoice. Seek the Lord in his strength, seek his presence continually. Remember the wondrous works that he has done, his miracles and the judgments he uttered, O offspring of Israel, his servant, children of Jacob, his chosen ones.
8: We knew we didn't know much about parenting godly children or living a God-honoring marriage. And so we developed a little bit of a mission statement as a family. And we just prayed, Lord, we want to go where you want us to go. We want to do what you want us to do. We want to say what you want us to say. We want to serve who you want us to serve.
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11: Now, what do you think of my knee scars? They're pretty sexy, aren't they?
9: They're amazing, but I'm excited for our listeners today.
11: Hey, wait, I'm just trying to tell people why we're not there today. I'm still, recovering from double knee replacement surgery. Okay, just want people to feel bad for me.
9: I do feel bad
11: for you. And pray for me. I appreciate that. Okay, go ahead.
9: Okay, so today, Cheryl's going to be talking to Trevor and Tanya Kravick
12: and the topic is marriage on mission.
11: Yeah, and you're going to love this conversation because a lot of us don't realize God has a mission for our marriage, and it's bigger than us just being happy. It's pretty epic, actually. And when you understand that, everything changes. So you're going to enjoy today's show.
12: So here's Cheryl Shoemake and Trevor and Tanya. Enjoy.
13: If I were to ask you to describe a couple living on mission, what would you imagine? Would you imagine the couple that you support who travels to great distant lands preaching the gospel? Or would you imagine the couple at church who has adopted 30 children in the last 20 years? I'm actually thinking about a couple who retired, sold everything they had, moved to a gang-infested area to be light and salt in that community. While these are amazing and commendable and beautiful expressions of living on mission, we would do a disservice to what it really means to live on mission if we only started and stopped there. We would also miss the amazing and wonderful and extraordinary things God can do through your ordinary everyday life as well. Here to help us unpack what it means to be a couple living on mission is a couple doing exactly that. That's Trevor and Tanya Kravick. Welcome to Family Life Today.
8: Thank you, Cheryl. It's an honor to be here.
13: So I just want to kind of get to know you a little bit more. We were chatting a little bit before, but I would love to know how the two of you met, how long you've been married, how many children you have.
8: Yeah, all great questions. The love story began, right? In the beginning.
14: In the beginning was our high school.
8: Yeah.
14: Gotcha. So the short answer is we met in high school. We became fast friends. And several years after high school, we were reconnected by a mutual friend. Mm-hmm. Mm-hmm. And he called and he said, "Hey, I saw Trevor and he would love it if you would join us out at the bars."
8: Mm-hmm. Yeah. This was my 21st birthday celebration.
13: Okay.
8: And I was a prolific drinker already before 21 because of some things in my past. Mm.
14: And I was walking very closely with the Lord. Mm. And so I was like, well, I am not going to be going out to the bars drinking with you. However, he called a year later, this mutual friend of ours. Mm-hmm. And he said, "I ran into Trevor. Here's his number. You should call him." So I called him on the phone. Well, his roommate answered the phone. And he said, "Trevor, it's a girl." And I thought, okay, I'm 24. I'm working at a law firm. Have a pretty good job, pretty settled. Do I hang up the phone now?
13: Mm-hmm.
14: Or what do I do? Are we 15? Like, what's happening here? Mm-hmm. I thought, well, this is pre-caller ID. So if this gets weird, I'll just hang up and it'll be okay.
8: Oh, it got weird and she didn't hang up. But to clarify the story, so when I hear it's a girl calling, I'm thinking, what girl did I give my number to that might be reaching out to me? And I'm not going to remember their name based on their voice because it was so loud in the clubs and the bars that I was at. And I pick up the phone and it's Tanya. And I immediately recognized her voice because my brain wasn't scrambled back then when we were sharing locker space. And so we got to catch up a little bit. And then I said, "Well, hey, I'm in Milwaukee all the time. Would you like to go out to the bars with me?" Of course, because that's my lead.
14: And I said, I don't drink.
8: And I said, "Well, how about the club? Do you dance?"
14: I was like, "No, I'm not really much of a dancer."
8: All right, I'm like, okay, you know, bottom of the ninth, I'm on my, you know, third to bat. If I strike out on this, she's going to be gone. So I said, "Well, what about going to a play? Would you go to a play?"
14: I was all in for the play.
13: Okay.
14: So he came in to visit. We went to the play. And in the morning, he visited my church. And I was attending a 90% Hispanic church at the time. That's the church that I really started growing in my relationship with the Lord at. And it was not necessarily a seeker-friendly church. It was a church where you came to learn and grow.
13: Yes.
14: But he wanted to visit, so he did.
8: Yeah, and I can only articulate that the Lord met me in that place in a very unique way, mm-hmm. Speaking to my soul and asking me a question of what was I doing with my life? Mm-hmm. And I don't know about you, but when you hear a voice in your head that asks you a very personal question like that, you can't deny it's from outside of this
15: Absolutely.
8: Universe.
15: Absolutely.
8: And so I thought, well, I got to be honest. And I was making a mess of my life. And so the next part of the conversation was, would you surrender your life to me? And so in that very moment, in a church that was very uncomfortable to me, picking up banners in the background and tambourines, mm-hmm. and the mm-hmm. lead pastor was playing the bass guitar. This was a serious worship team.
15: Oh, I love
8: team.
15: It. Yes.
8: And I just felt out of place. But the Lord like ushered me into the children's area, right? Mm-hmm. In that moment, I just gave my life fully to the Lord, surrendered 100%.
15: Mm-hmm.
8: Yeah.
15: I love how God, he uses everything, right? He wastes absolutely nothing. So he would use your desire to reconnect with an old friend mm-hmm. to bring you back to him. Yeah. How precious that is. And that you were in a place where you were stretched already, mm-hmm. right? So to yeah. ask you, mm-hmm. in a place where you were already uncomfortable, to get a little bit more uncomfortable and lose yourself, mm-hmm. to me, is such a loving thing for mm-hmm. our Father to do. Yeah. You were a Christian in high school. How did you come to faith, Tanya?
14: So I grew up knowing about the Lord,
15: mm-hmm.
14: And knowing about who he was. But it was sometime later in my early 20s that I really came to kind of not a crisis of faith, but a question of faith, maybe.
15: Mm-hmm.
14: I had been surrounded by individuals who were from many different denominations that were saying a lot of different things. And so I just really wondered, what's really true? What is this God all about? They're all reading the same Bible, but they're all telling me very different things.
15: Mm-hmm.
14: And so I had a moment where I made a decision that I really wanted to know who he was personally. And so was led through a prayer to really talk to the Lord and invite him to take control of my life.
15: Mm-hmm.
14: I was on my way to a job. And when I got there, one of my coworkers was there who wasn't expected to be there. He worked at one of the churches that I had been visiting during this journey of trying to spiritual curiosity, I guess. Mm-hmm. And I said, John, what are you doing here? I didn't see you on the schedule. And he said, I was on my way to work today and I really felt like I needed to be here because there was something you needed to tell me that happened. And so my very first moment after that was really realizing that it wasn't a God who was out there in the clouds. It wasn't a God who I just knew about,
15: mm-hmm.
14: but that he saw me.
15: Yeah.
14: He knew me in that moment and he knew that I needed to know how real he really was.
15: Yeah.
14: And so he showed up real quick, which was just his kindness. Right, in that moment.
15: And
14: so.
15: His mercy.
14: Yes. Yes.
15: Because there's a vast difference between knowing about God and there's even a vast difference between believing in Jesus
14: right.
15: and surrendering to him as
14: yes.
15: Lord, right? We can go for many, many, many, many years believing, even
14: yeah.
15: going to church, even being active in fellowship.
14: Yep.
15: Without really surrendering our lives to the Lordship of Jesus Christ. And that is what he is after. He's after
14: right.
15: our whole life so that he can transform that life and conform us to the image of his son.
16: I don't know if this is true for you, but it's super easy for us to let our schedules squeeze in everything except for the person I married.
17: Oh, yeah.
16: Work, kids, everything competing for our attention. And before you know it, your marriage has slipped into autopilot. 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
17: 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Mm. 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
15: So how did the two of you know that you were it for each other and you got married and you now have how many children? Go ahead.
8: Yeah. So not a glorifying story for our own standpoint, we started dating after that date, quote unquote date and time at church. I knew that I was interested in going long-term with Tanya, but I was resistant because of my past. I didn't have a good model of what it looked like to go the distance with another person. And I was unsure of myself. You know, I had just like fully put my faith in God at that time. And so as we dated, it was a struggle as I felt like I was a long distance runner catching up to the lead runner in a team I couldn't compete with spiritually. But the Lord is faithful and he allowed me to start to learn more. So we were spending a lot of time together. I invited her on a camping trip, and in that camping trip, we shared a tent. And I got to tell you, Christians, don't share a tent with the opposite sex that you're attracted to.
15: Point blank and period. Just don't.
8: Yeah.
14: Yes.
8: Yeah. There you go. And so we decided to be intimate, and after that, both...
14: In August, shockingly in August, I thought I had the flu.
15: Okay, yeah.
14: Went into the doctor and they said, we want to do a pregnancy test. So I said, well, I can't be pregnant. When I was 19, I was told that I couldn't have children. And so they said, oh, okay, well, we need to run this anyway. So we're going to run it. And I said, okay. And before I'd even returned home, the phone was ringing telling me that I needed to start taking prenatal vitamins, and so excited and congratulations. And it was a very difficult phone call.
15: Yeah.
14: Because I thought, this isn't how it's supposed to be. This isn't what I thought. But also so overwhelmed that the Lord would allow me to have something that man had said I couldn't. But the great physician said you can.
15: Absolutely, yeah.
14: And so less than 3 months later, we were married. We had our first child, and then we continued to have children.
15: Oh, did you?
14: So four children in 5 years.
15: Oh, my.
14: In there, a miscarriage as well. And so in his sense of humor and the God of abundantly more just showed off.
15: That was an Ephesians 3:20 mother.
14: So we are very thankful. We are the parents of four of the most amazing people we've ever known in our whole lives. And parenting them has been a great joy. They're all adults now. We have our first grandbaby.
8: And we'll be celebrating 25 years of marriage this October.
15: Oh, congratulations. Yeah. That's so wonderful. You know, God is the best redeemer of our stories, right?
14: Yeah.
15: Every bit of our story is woven into his greater story, right? Yep. And he redeems all of it. And here you are with children and 25 years later.
14: Right.
15: And you are a couple on mission, which we are getting ready to talk about right now. But before we do that, I know that there are a lot of people at home thinking, what is mission?
8: Yeah, I think early on, we knew we didn't know much about parenting godly children or living a God-honoring marriage. And so we developed a little bit of a mission statement as a family. And we just prayed, Lord, we want to go where you want us to go. We want to do what you want us to do. We want to say what you want us to say. We want to serve who you want us to serve. And
14: I think mission for us was realizing that we wanted to live for something bigger than ourselves.
15: So when did that realization happen? Was that like after you immediately got married? Was that after some time?
8: Yeah, that's a really timing good question. So, I mean, obviously, if you have a household with toddlers or young children, you realize that it feels like chaos. And so
14: organized chaos.
8: Yeah.
14: It was organized.
8: She's the organized
15: you were organized?
8: Part.
14: I'm organized. So it was organized chaos.
15: Bless you. With four children in 5 years. Bless your heart. Like, I'm applauding you over here. I don't know if I can do it in the mic or not.
14: We all
15: but
14: have different gifts, right?
15: We do.
14: We all have different gifts.
15: That would not have been mine. I'm just telling you right now.
8: Well, the Lord had surrounded us with people who really believed in us early on. Mm-hmm. And so I remember some of the first things we got invited to consider doing were running a nursery at the church, like being part of that. And
14: teaching a financial class was really early on.
8: I literally remember holding Sebastian in my arms as we're walking around our small group that we're leading in this financial class, and they just loved having him there. And so we would hand him off while we're leading small groups in the church on finances.
14: And then for our, you know, once we started leading marriage groups, then it was our daughter Tirza or our daughter Shiloh or our son Tanner all being walked around while we were engaging in community with other people who wanted to live for something bigger than themselves, who wanted to keep learning and keep growing.
8: Right. And during this time, like, I was holding down a full-time job in the IT sector. And so anyone works IT, they know it's more than 40 hours a week.
15: Yes.
8: And then Tanya.
15: Or anyone married to anyone who works IT.
14: Right? Yeah. Yes. Right.
8: And Tanya was at home doing the heavy lifting of managing our household and the children. And so there were times that we weren't clicking together on this in the same direction. And so there were moments that we had to just realign the wheels. As we ventured in and out of these different ministry opportunities, we met with a pastor who was very wise, and he gave us a challenge. And the challenge was basically that God has laid a buffet out in front of you, right? As a leader of the church, we can have you plugged into all these different things and giving, and serving wherever we need you to. But what would be your best contribution to the body of Christ? And so that allowed us to take a time of reflection. In that same time frame, we transitioned away from that church, actually, even though that was great wisdom, into a larger church body, and decided, you know, at 6 years into our marriage, maybe we ought to go and attend a getaway to invest in our marriage relationship.
14: It was the first time in 6 years that we weren't pregnant or breastfeeding.
8: And we had started or continued on the path of hosting these small groups, but started changing our topics from finance to marriage.
15: Sure.
8: Because it's sort of what we needed at the time.
14: Yeah, we actually had a really healthy marriage. We were doing very well, but neither of us had an example of, of, like Trevor said earlier, how to live out a godly marriage, how to raise our kids to know and love Jesus. We just didn't have that example, either one of us, coming in. And we'd heard about the Weekend to Remember on the radio.
15: Okay.
14: And so we thought, well, let's go do this. Like, if it's our first time away in 6 years, let's go do something that would be good for our marriage. And had no idea what to expect. We went and we laughed so hard and we had so much fun. And when we came home from that event, we brought lots of resources home. I remember having all these conversations and telling people, we had the greatest time. We laughed together. We got to talk through things that we don't necessarily have time for. And every person without fail that we shared that with said, we are so sorry. We had no idea your marriage was struggling.
15: Really?
14: And so that is really the statement that the Lord used to draw our heart into starting to get involved with family life, because we thought, how could we be part of changing the way that people think of proactively investing in their marriage?
15: Yes.
14: Because we did not attend in a place of brokenness. We were in a very good place. We just needed some tools, some encouragement. We needed to hear that we weren't alone in the things that we were learning and facing and wanting to grow in. And we found that. And so that's really how the Lord drew our hearts to family life as a ministry. We started volunteering with a Weekend to Remember team. At the time, that was really the only way to be involved with family life as a volunteer, was to be part of the Weekend to Remember team. And so we started that. That was in 2008.
8: And I want to say, like, the reason why we decided volunteering at a Weekend to Remember was the best next step wasn't because we just showed up there and we're like, oh, we want to be part of this team. Right. Mm-hmm. It was in part due to the fact of the responses we were receiving. But there was a couple that was praying mightily for the Lord to do a work in this city that we are part of. And they came over through a connection and had coffee with us.
14: So they were the directors of the volunteer team. Okay. So this was an exploratory conversation to learn more about what it looks like to serve.
15: Okay.
8: So mind you, I'm on the floor changing diapers. Tanya's managing things in the house.
14: All four kids are in like either pull-ups or diapers. Okay. Right?
8: They're at our house and they're like, we think you guys would just be perfect to be volunteers for the team.
14: We were like, we
15: have
14: we have no idea what we're doing. Are you kidding me?
8: And so we said yes.
14: They said, we believe you'd be perfect and we're going to help teach you and we think you're the right people to say yes.
15: So that was the start of you beginning to make intentional moves to being a missional couple, correct?
14: Yeah.
8: Connected
14: to family life, right? Because we'd already been leading ministry in different contexts and very much caring for people in our community, in our church, family. Mm-hmm. And that's missional and that's significant.
15: Absolutely, it is. Yeah. I think what I'm hearing you say is that mission is to live for something bigger than yourself. And that it, we're talking, since we're talking to a hopefully a faith-based audience, right? We're talking about that God has called you into.
14: Mm-hmm. Yeah. Right?
15: So living for that, for his purposes, for your life. And that living as a missional couple, how would you define that? What does it mean to live as a couple on mission?
14: Well, just real quick, I just want to go back to what you just said, because we believe very strongly that God prepared the good works for us to work in.
15: He absolutely did.
14: In advance.
15: Let's just say that scripture, right? Yeah. What is it, Ephesians? 2:10?
14: 2:10.
15: We have been created in Christ Jesus to walk in good works. We are essentially a masterpiece with a mission. Mm-hmm. That mission has eternal implications. Mm-hmm. It came from eternity for us to move in history in it, and it has impact into eternity.
14: Mm-hmm. Yeah. Yeah, he prepared the good works. And so I think as believers, sometimes we think, oh, I should be doing more. Mm-hmm. And that verse should really free us up that he prepared the work. We don't have to manufacture it. We get to walk in it.
15: Can we say that again?
14: Right.
15: He prepared the work. We don't have to
14: manufacture it.
15: Right.
14: We just get to walk in it.
15: Right.
14: Yeah.
15: So it really is just a following of God into where he's already working and that he has already designed us to work in alongside him, right?
14: You got it. Yeah. Sorry. Thanks for letting me go back to that.
8: No, it's great. So being a missional couple and what that means to us is, again, it is tied out that God has created a work for us to walk into. And it shouldn't be like walking outside in Orlando in 98 degree temperature.
15: No, it shouldn't.
8: No.
15: It should not. No, especially, it just shouldn't.
8: Yeah, it just shouldn't. And so when we encounter resistance in something that we want to try to accomplish, knowing that we can set that aside and that we can pursue something different and knowing that God's going to make the path clear. Mm-hmm. But that doesn't mean sometimes our first step might not be in the mud or off the path a little bit or through the humidity as we try to struggle in understanding what's mine and what's God's with this.
15: Right.
8: And so I think a lot of it has to do with just that question, like, will you give your life to me? And I said I would surrender it to you.
15: Right.
8: And so what does that surrender look like? Mm-hmm. And it's truly letting him in all aspects of my life.
15: Right.
8: And he controls the outcomes.
15: Absolutely. Our job is obedience. God's is outcomes. Right. It's almost like the waving of the white flag. Like, I give up. You have complete control of every bit of territory in my life. Mm-hmm. It belongs to you to reconstruct, to manage how you will, and it's yours. And that really is what it is, to surrender to him. And then also, then consequently, you'll follow him into the mission that he has pre-purposed for you to fulfill, right?
11: 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And by the way, we have a Family Life couple study
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18: When I'm at a baseball game, I love the seventh inning stretch. I love the singing of that old song, accompanied by an organ of all instruments. Take me out to the ball game. And you know why I love it? Because it tells me that this long and boring game is almost over. That's why I like the seventh inning stretch. You know, I'm recording EPL at home, and I'm going to get home and watch some real sports soccer. But all kidding aside, it's best thing about baseball's the peanuts. But listen, I thought about it, and if you've been to the Angels or the Dodgers, wherever you've been, you know, for the most part, you know, except for some spoiled sports, everybody gets up. You know, the guys with their pants hanging down to their knees and their caps swung the other way, and senior saints were all up singing to the accompaniment of an organ, an old song. But I don't hear anybody saying, let's stop singing that at the baseball game. Why? Because I think they know it's part of something that's gone on for years. And whatever their thought about the style of music, I'm sure those younger men don't listen to that kind of music during the week. But their love of the game, their sense of camaraderie with every baseball fan in the stands sorts that whole thing out. That's why we're still singing that at the seventh inning stretch. Because there's a team to be supported, and that tradition is part of it. In fact, it might remind some of those young men that their fathers and their grandfathers stood on those same stands a generation ago and sang that song and supported the Dodgers or cheered for the Angels. Folks, it's about the team. It's about the cause of Jesus Christ. It's not about our personal tastes and desired styles. Worship is about God. You know, it's a no-brainer. But if we're not careful, subtly, stealthily, it becomes about us. And that's a great danger.
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23: Good morning. Thanks for being with us here on The Well. Hi, I'm Adam. And aren't you so thankful that God's Word, it just isn't for Sunday mornings, but it gives us wisdom for marriage and for parenting, for friendships, for work, for money, and for every daily decision. And there's practical help right there in Scripture for you today. So friend, let me encourage you to open up God's Word and let it change you from the inside out. Coming up this hour on The Well at 6:30, it's Richard Ellis Talks. But right now, it's time for Haven Today with David Woolen.
0: Existing home prices hit an all-time record in the U.S. this summer. The median home price has now dipped slightly to around $429,000. The housing market remains stubbornly slow for many would-be homebuyers stuck on the sidelines.

It's confusing. If prices are high, why aren't there more sellers? Experts say many existing homeowners locked in a 2 or 3% mortgage rate during COVID. Today, if they sold and bought another home, they'd have to go get a new mortgage at a higher rate. Therefore, they are hanging on as long as they can. That's what you do when you've got a good thing. You hang on to it. And the more it's worth, the more you're willing to sacrifice. Well, Jesus described the kingdom of God as the greatest treasure. It's worth the cost, and it's the Savior himself who made the ultimate sacrifice, laying down his life to bring us home forever. Welcome to Haven Today. I'm David Wolin, sharing the great story that's all about Jesus. Today we begin a series called The Story Behind the Song. In recent years, origin stories have been all the rage in Hollywood. The backstory to beloved stories and characters. Yes, it's a good way to extend a profitable franchise, but people are also curious. We love to hear how things began. And so this week, we're going to look at the origin stories of well-known hymns loved by Christians around the world. Every one has a story that functions like a frame around a picture. The hymn itself, which has served the church, but of course, when you see the story, then you can see the Lord's hand working behind how it came to be in the lives of people like you and me. And today, we're going to start with my personal favorite hymn, Be Still My Soul. Written originally in German back in the 1700s and based on the text of Psalm 46. Years later, the hymn was used powerfully in the lives of other believers with amazing stories, like a certain Olympic runner. Stay tuned for this origin story to encourage your soul today. And speaking of hymns, this week we're returning to some of our own heritage here at Haven, a release of 20 hymns sung by the historic Haven Quartet, which was a core part of this ministry for nearly 70 years. And this album features music from every era. I have

just a sample of the hymns sung by the Haven Quartet over the years, each of them on the album released exclusively from Haven called All About Jesus Hymns. This is our way of saying thank you for your gift to this ministry. And on that note, some Haven listeners may not realize this, but programs like this are not funded by the stations we're heard on. No, we're funded by the donations of listeners who believe in the value of what we're doing here at Haven and have been for 90 years, every day spotlighting the Lord Jesus and encouraging every listener to behold and follow him day by day. 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And now, let's get started with Be Still My Soul.

That was Norton Hall Band. Their worship music is so good, so solid. That was Be Still My Soul on this Haven Today. I'm David Wolin, and we're doing something this week that you may do in your own devotions. I do sometimes, and that is to take one of the great hymns of the faith and just reflect on it, meditate on it. You might be someone like me, and this is not false humility here. It's actually true. I, for the life of me, struggle to remember the lyrics of hymns. I often just can't remember them. And sometimes that's even true with my favorite songs that I think I know by heart. I'll often just mess up some of the words, much to the hilarity of my family. But it's not because I don't value the word's meaning. Quite the opposite. So for me, all the more reason to dig in one hymn per day this week, hymns that, with one modern exception coming this Friday, hymns that have been sung for generations and across cultures and denominations, uniting God's people in praise, in song, and with formative, deep, Christ-centered theology. And so there is an amazing story often behind such songs. Deep things do come from deep places in the souls of human beings where God has done something great. So it's sort of like when you see a tall tree, you know there's an invisible root system in the ground just as big. Or a tall skyscraper, you can be sure there's a carefully constructed foundation underneath. As the saying goes, if you want to build tall, you have to dig deep. And so today we'll be digging deep into the stories behind each of these hymns. We'll start with Be Still, My Soul. The lyrics of every stanza apply Christ and the hope of the gospel to the anxious heart, the unsettled mind, the grieving soul, the person in a crisis of any kind. And we'll talk more specifically about those things in a moment. But first, where did this hymn come from? The original words were penned by Katrina von Schlegel. And as you might guess, she

and that movement, which was known as Pietism. She was part of that. And Pietism would have a ripple effect across all Protestantism and even modern-day evangelicalism. There's a focus about renewing your personal devotion and faith to Christ with repentance and obedience to Him. This influenced the Wesleys in England in the 1700s, in the American colonies, where revival was breaking out in the First Great Awakening, and Katrina von Schlegel's adult life overlapped with that period almost exactly. But of course, she was in Germany, and she spoke German, and she wrote her hymns in German. And I'd be tempted to tell you the name of the hymn in German, and with a last name like mine, Wollen, you'd think I'd be able to do that. But alas, I can't do that. I'd embarrass myself if I tried. So it'll just stay, "Be Still, My Soul." Thankfully, a hymn that made it into English. And we owe that to one Jane Borthwick, who was Scottish. In 1855, Jane Borthwick translated this German song into English. The Lord had put a burden on her heart to do that with the number of German hymns. She was fluent in both German and English. She had the heart of a poet and was gospel fluent. The words of this hymn are just beautiful, so much so you'd have no idea they didn't originate in English. So let's tip our hat to Jane Borthwick for this priceless gift to the church. And now one last little detail on the origins of Be Still My Soul. The melody of this hymn, the melody you and I know, was unknown to both of these women. It's a patriotic Finnish melody that was written about 150 years after the words of the hymn were written. So how about that? There was a man who wrote a song in praise of his country that became a melody in praise of the King of Kings and Lord of Lords. And so, "Be Still, My Soul" is part German, part Scottish, part Finnish, and now truly international for all Christians in all places. And speaking of Christians living in other places, this is where another storyline enters the story of "Be Still, My Soul." Nice touch there, added by our producer, Troy. And if you recognize that theme to the film Chariots of Fire, then you know this story. His name was Eric Little. Back in Paris, the 1924 Olympic Games, and how the heats for his best race, the 100 meters, had been scheduled on a Sunday. He'd grown up the son of missionaries in China. He had a strong conviction about competing on the Lord's Day, and he knew in his heart that he just couldn't do it. So he refused to run. But then he was given the opportunity to run another race, the 400 meters. Not his best race, but he ran his heart out and won gold. The triumphant drama of that story made headlines then, but the story took on a life of its own in the years that followed, an enduring testimony to this day. But how does his story connect with that of the hymn, "Be Still My Soul"? Well, during that time, this hymn was not yet well-known internationally, but Little was Scottish. So was Jane Borthwick, who had translated and published it in Scotland. Doubtless, Little had learned it there. After the Olympics, he returned to China as a missionary himself, and his impact there was substantial, but not because of his fame as a runner, but because he faithfully preached the gospel and had a deep love for the people of China. And he married another missionary. They had a family there, but the work became increasingly dangerous in the 30s. Communism and the insurgency of that movement was already taking root. Plus, the Japanese army was invading mainland China. So this was a time of terrible suffering and oppression for the Chinese people. Yet Little was devoted to them. He would not leave. He sent his family home, but he remained. He rode a bicycle from village to village, preaching about Jesus. And then in 1943, Eric Little was captured by the Japanese and sent to a prison camp. Yet even there, the Lord was using him like a pastor for fellow prisoners. Yet he's remembered most for the way he cared for children. Those who survived credit him for helping them know and follow Jesus. All this time, though, Eric Little was suffering terribly. And it wasn't just the prison camp.
He had a brain tumor, but didn't know it.

excruciating headaches, and of course, no treatments. Throughout this time, though, there was a hymn that had stayed with him. And we know about it because he treasured it, he sang it, and he requested it as he lay dying in a bed. A makeshift band gathered outside his window and played it and sang it for him. This hymn had been with him all these years, its powerful truths anchoring his soul in Christ through every season and every suffering, and now here it was with him as he was finishing the real race God had assigned to him. These words had deep meaning for Eric Little, as they do for all believers in Jesus. But imagine him in that moment, his death approaching so much pain. His wife and children on another continent, he knew that he'd never have the joy of seeing his daughters grow up. What could possibly be powerful enough to speak peace and hope into that kind of agony? Of course, it could only be Jesus and the hope of his gospel. Now, usually on Haven, we close with a song. We're not quite ready to close yet, but this hymn meant so much to Little, so we're going to play it right now. This version by the Haven Quartet, just the first and last verses, but try to hear them in light of what this would have meant to Little in that moment.

Be Still My Soul, sung for us by the historic Haven Quartet from the recently released album All About Jesus Hymns. More of that later, but I want to return to a few lines of this hymn now. These are phrases that I hope are as dear to you as they are to me. I know in my life, the Lord has whispered the truths to my heart from this song in moments of great trial myself. So the first line of the hymn speaks to a doubt that often rears its ugly head in a difficult moment in the life of a Christian. Maybe it sounds something like this: what did I do wrong? Or, the Lord has abandoned me, or turned against me, or he's punishing me. The Lord is no longer with me. Maybe he doesn't truly love me. If he did, this wouldn't be happening. Have you ever had a doubt like that creep into your heart? Well, if or when it does, that's the moment to preach the gospel to yourself. And these lines do a good job. Be still, my soul. The Lord is on thy side. Bear patiently the cross of grief or pain. Why? Because the Lord is sovereign. He's still on his throne. He does not abandon his own. Don't look at your cross, look at his. He faithful will remain. And he promises there's joy ahead. That's the first verse. A little farther down, speaking to the storms of life and how Jesus alone is our safety, thinking back to Jesus in the boat with those terrified disciples. The waves and wind still know the voice who ruled them while he dwelt below. Sometimes certain verses of hymns are left out of popular arrangements of them. This song actually has four verses, but often verse 3 is left out, which is a pity. Verse 3 speaks to one of life's greatest pains, grief, bereavement, about how Jesus draws near and how, and this is a deep truth, how he will often reveal himself most clearly in those moments. In the depth of pain is when you often can come to know Jesus best. So I'll finish this message with the words of that third verse. Be still, my soul, when dearest friends depart, and all is darkened in the veil of tears. Then shalt thou better know his love, his heart, who comes to soothe thy sorrow and thy fears. Be still, my soul, thy Jesus can repay. From his own fullness, all he takes away. Truly, it is all about Jesus from beginning to end. Whoa.

0: This is Haven Today. I'm David Wolin, finishing up now the first of a series of programs this week called The Story Behind the Song, and we'll continue diving into the great hymns of the faith and exploring their roots in Scripture, and also taking a look at the lives of those who either wrote the hymn or were connected to it in some significant way. But as believers today, for you and me, these great hymns are treasures for us too, which is why it's to our detriment spiritually if we neglect them. And I pray what you're hearing on Haven this week will help encourage you to bring back maybe some of those great hymns into your own devotional life and your worship and your walk with Jesus. And a hymn, of course, is more than a poem to be read. It's a song to be sung. The melodies are intended to stick. And to that end, there is nobody I know who sings them quite like the historic Haven Quartet. And that's why this week we're offering the All About Jesus Hymns album, available exclusively from Haven. This album was released in honor of Haven's 90 years of continuous Christian broadcasting. 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The All About Jesus Hymns album contains 20 of the greatest hymns pointing to Jesus, full of rich theology. 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This is our way of saying thank you for coming alongside this ministry and standing with us with your support. 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Again, 865-HAVEN. 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Again, haventoday.org. I'm David Wolin. Won't you come back again next time? We'll be keeping it all about Jesus. It's the great story here on Haven Today.
1: We are so thankful to have you with us here on The Well. Hi, I'm Adam. Coming up at 7:30, it's Richard Ellis Talks. And today, Pastor Richard, he wants to remind you that the ultimate triple threat is that Jesus died on the cross, was buried and raised again, displaying the true power of God. But before we get to the podcast, I want you to listen to this really cool story from Clint Pulver. It's about his teacher, Mr. Jensen.
2: I have a lot of memories from when I was a child. One that's always stuck out to me, though, was when I was about 10 years old and I was in school and I struggled. And I didn't struggle with English, math, or science. I struggled holding still. And I would try to listen and focus and process ideas, but I couldn't help myself. And then, to be honest, I would sit there and then I would just start tapping. And the students in the class would look at me and they'd say, "Hey, stop tapping." A lot of the time, I didn't even realize I was doing it. And then eventually even the teachers got after me and they would yell at me and they'd say, "Clint, you have to stop tapping." It got so bad that I got sent to the principal's office for tapping. And he said to me, "Okay, maybe when you go back to class, just try sitting on your hands." And so I did. I went back to class, and when I felt myself starting to tap, I did this. I sat on my hands. And that worked for about 5 seconds. One time I was tapping in class and my teacher, Mr. Jensen, he looked at me and he yelled. And he said, "Clint, stay after class." And I thought to myself, this is it, I am done. Now, I've always been the type of person that believes that a single moment in time can change a person's life. And this was one of those moments for me, and I will never forget it. And so I was sitting there with Mr. Jensen and an empty classroom. And he walked past me and he sat next to his desk and he said, "Clint, come here, I want to talk to you." And as he looked me right in the eye, he said, "Now, I need you to know something, you're not in trouble. But I do have just one question that I have to ask you." And he asked, he said, "Have you ever thought about playing the drums?" And in that moment, Mr. Jensen, he leaned back and he opened the top drawer of his desk. And he reached in and he pulled out my very first pair of drumsticks. And he held them in his hands and he looked at me and he said, "Hey, Clint, you're not a problem. I think you're a drummer."

0: moment on, I've never put those sticks down. I've toured, recorded, and played drums all over the world. My whole college education was paid for with drumsticks in my hand. Just because of a single moment in time when somebody believed in me and he saw something in me that I didn't even see within myself. And from that moment, I learned that there's a difference between being the best in the world and being the best for the world.
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2: 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And The Well is made possible by people just like you, faithful listeners who love God's word. And if The Well has impacted your life, would you pray today about becoming a monthly giver? 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
4: 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The Father's nature is giving, sacrificial, other-centered. 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
3: You're listening to Richard Ellis Talks with Richard Ellis. We're taking the entire month of September to focus on something that is very important to Richard, and I'm sure to you as well. And it all centers around the word legacy. How do you want to be remembered? Who has influenced your life in a meaningful way? What would people say about you when you were gone? What's left behind? Well, we're introducing a brand new exciting feature that will be a place where you can share your story. I'll share more for you at the end of the program. But for now, let's jump right in with today's talk. Here is Richard Ellis.
4: The title of today's message is Triple Threat. So we're about to get into some stuff, and this may not all be comfortable, but here's what I'm going to suggest that you do before we start reading these scriptures. Say a little prayer and say, Holy Spirit, I'm willing, I'm open, I'm asking you to show me what you're trying to show me. Give me the wisdom to see what you're trying to show me, and then the wisdom to do what it is, apply this to my life, or I will never change. So go to Deuteronomy 6. We're going to start there and kind of, as we try to do, go left to right. So the first triple threat, you might say, is the Trinity, the Father, the Son, the Holy Spirit. It's a triple threat to who? It's a triple threat to hell, and it's a triple threat to anybody who gets in his way and does not respond to his grace, his mercy, his kindness, his love. The enemy many times confronts us. The enemy comes after us with a triple threat, and I'll show you that in a minute. And then we walk empowered by God. When we do that, when we walk with him, then we have the triple threat in ways to engage the enemy and live the way God intended. So Deuteronomy 6:5 says this, you shall love the Lord your God with all your heart, with all your soul, with all your strength. That's where he starts in the Old Testament. Jesus quotes the same thing, add your mind at some point. But here in the Old Testament, how are you supposed to love God? All your heart, all your soul, all your strength. That means everything you've got. And do I love him in that way? Micah 6:8, he has shown you, O man, what is good. And this is powerful, some of the most powerful stuff in the whole Old Testament. He has shown you, O man, what is good, and what does the Lord require of you in these three things, but to do justly, to love mercy, and to walk humbly with your God. If you're an Old Testament believer and you just did that, your whole life would change. Do justly, justice, do the right thing, love mercy, and walk humbly with your God. Then I'm going to go backwards a little bit here to Isaiah and tie Isaiah 6:3 to Revelation 4. I don't know that I've ever thought about this till this week, actually. But Isaiah 6:3 says, and one cried to another and said, and these are about the angelic beings around the throne. One cried to another and said, holy, holy, holy is the Lord of hosts. The whole earth is full of his glory. Why do you suppose they say holy, holy, holy? Why do they cry out holy, holy, holy? Because there's three of them. Holy, holy, holy. They're all equal. They're all equally holy. And these angelic beings cry this out to each other, declaring who they are. And then go all the way to Revelation 4:8. And even there, the four living creatures, each having six wings, were full of eyes around and within. And they do not rest day or night, saying, holy, holy, holy, Lord God Almighty, who was and is to come. So you say, well, what'll be going on in heaven? There'll be a lot of holy, holy, holy. That's what's going on in heaven. And we will chime in with that. Now go to Matthew chapter 4. I'm going to read this whole thing here, but this is where Jesus was led by the Spirit into the wilderness to be tempted. That was the whole purpose for it. He fasts 40 days, 40 nights, and then the devil comes and starts attacking him. In verse 3, the first thing, telling Jesus, knowing he would be hungry, command that these stones become bread. First thing, stones to bread. Then he goes down, verse 6, if you are the Son of God, throw yourself down. In other words, throw yourself off of this and the angels will catch you. And then down in verse 8, again, the devil took him on an exceedingly high mountain and showed him all the kingdoms of the world and their glory. So offers him all of this stuff. So remember those three things and we'll tie them into another verse in a second. Matthew chapter 7, verse 7. Now, I'm supposed to be like an authority and get all this and understand this. And I'm about to read you this. And I'm telling you, I do not comprehend everything that I'm about to read you. But this is what he says. And I'm going to tell you why it is a little confusing to me. And maybe you feel the same way. If God is all-knowing, omniscient, and he is, he already knows everything. He knows me. He knows what I need before I need it. So why doesn't he just take care of me, show me, deliver me, do it all without me being involved? Just do it already. You're God, right? Just do your thing. I'll thank you maybe, or maybe I'll forget to, but do your thing and provide for me and I'll go, wow, this is great. Thank you. But he doesn't say that. Matthew 7:7 says what? Three things. Ask and it will be given to you. Seek and you will find. Knock and it will be opened to you. For everyone who asks receives, and he who seeks finds, and to him who knocks it will be open. So if you back into these verses and you say, well, I'm not getting anything, or I'm not finding anything, or nothing's being opened to me. He says here, if you ask, you receive. If you seek, you'll find. And him who knocks will be open. The problem might be you're just not following the instructions. So all I know to do is say, okay, that's what it says. That's how he wants to do it. So what is my responsibility? I have to ask. I have to seek. I have to knock. So stop blaming God for the things that are not happening in your life if you are not even doing these things. And if you look up the Greek on these, it doesn't say ask one time. It doesn't say seek one time. It doesn't say knock one. Implicit in these words is keep asking, keep seeking, keep knocking. Don't quit. And some people go for a while and go, well, I asked him, he didn't come through. Keep asking. And where else are you going to go? So there's three trifecta there, triple threat. And what does the enemy do? He's not listening to you. He's not going to give you what you're asking for. You're not going to find anything. He's not going to open the doors. Give up. And we give up. But other people go, so what he said, I will obey. I'll do what he says. Mark chapter 4. Now, we're going to get into this. If you go to Mark chapter 4, verse 18 and 19, the context of this is a seed and a sower, and the seed falls on totally different grounds, and different things happen to the seed. Some takes root, some does not. But the one I'm going to focus on that Jesus explained here in verse 18, he said, now these are the ones sown among thorns. Okay, so I'm focusing on seed that is sown among thorns. They are the ones who hear the word. Now, this may or may not be you, but if it's you, you need to pay attention. They hear the word, and then three things happen. And the cares of this world, the deceitfulness of riches, and the desires for other things entering in choke the word, and it becomes unfruitful. You say, well, I hear the scripture, I hear preachers, I listen on the radio, I got all this stuff going on. Why is it not changing my life? Here's your explanation, possibly. You hear the word, and then immediately, the cares of this world, deceitfulness of riches, desire for other things. Now, we're going to go through these. If you take notes, you write some of this down. The cares also could be the worries of this life. It's from a Greek word that means anxiety, care, or distraction. Jesus isn't condemning responsible planning. He's pointing to anxious preoccupation with daily survival and earthly concerns. These worries fragment the mind and crowd out spiritual focus. It's the person who is so consumed with what might go wrong, and there's no room left for God's word to take root. The cares of this world. Oh my gosh, what if this happened? They jump in and get sucked into that. The second thing, the deceitfulness of riches or wealth. This word riches or wealth comes from a word that means deceitful. The word deceitful because it promises what it cannot deliver. Security. Now listen to these words I'm using. It promises what it cannot deliver. What do we think it's going to deliver? Security, significance, and satisfaction. It creates an illusion that financial abundance equals a full life. People begin to trust their portfolio more than God's providence. The more one chases wealth, the more it promises and the less it truly gives, pulling attention away from eternal realities. Can I get a witness anywhere on the fact of that? The deceitfulness of riches. You saved, you sacrificed, you jumped through all kind of hoops because you thought, if I get this one thing, go this place, buy this thing, and you focus on the money, you get the money, you go buy the thing, and then you go, uh-oh, I'm in trouble because I'm still just as empty as I was before. This did not work, but you consumed your life chasing the wealth. So cares of this world, deceitfulness of riches. The Bible doesn't say money is evil. It says the love of money is the root of all kind of evil. It doesn't mean that buying things is evil. It just means when you get off the word and get focused on something else, the word has been choked out and you're chasing something else. The third thing, the desire for other things, it encompasses a lot. This is a sweeping, all-inclusive phrase. It covers any craving or ambition. Now, I am begging you as I go through these, you have to listen personally. You have to ask yourself, is this just information, or God, is there something in these verses that could be happening to me? Because if none of this stuff applies through verse 19, then you jump to the end of this section, and I'll read you what it says. Verse 20, but these are the ones sown on good ground, those who hear the word, accept it, and bear fruit, some 30-fold, some 60, and some 100. So you say, well, my life's not bearing that kind of fruit. Then back into verse 18 and 19 and ask yourself, does one of these things fit me? Is it the cares of this world? Is it the deceitfulness of riches? Is it the desire for other things? And these cravings or ambition can be status, pleasure, relationships, career, success, entertainment that competes with God. The word epithumia he uses here, desires or lust, suggests a deep driving pull. It pulls you away from the word of God. It pulls you away from God. These aren't necessarily sinful things in themselves, but when they dominate the heart, they become rivals to the word. So you read the Bible and the Bible says, do this. And then the world screams at you, the cares of the world, you go, the desire for other things, you go, oh my gosh, but what about that? And next thing you know, squirrel, and you're gone. And then the next phrase in these verses, come in and choke the word. The image is vivid and agricultural. Thorns grow alongside the seed and eventually strangle it. These forces don't attack faith openly. They slowly suffocate it over time. The word is still present, but it's being steadily starved of the light and nutrients it needs to grow. The devil is a snake. You say, oh, but I'm doing fine. And sometimes we measure doing fine. We go, yeah, but I'm keeping up with the other people around me. Well, who are those people? Have you ever figured out that wherever you move to, you kind of think you got to keep up with those people that you're around? You say, well, I'm not trying to keep up with these rich people. Yeah, because you don't have enough money to keep up with them. So you find a place you think you can afford. Really, it's a stretch. But they go buy a new car. You got to buy a new car. They upgrade their house. You got to upgrade your house. Crazy stuff. And then God says, trust me. Well, I'm trusting you, but I got to keep up. I can't be left behind. I got to be successful. I got to have significance. I got to have stuff around me that gives me value. How about the stuff around you is never going to give you as much value as the person that lives in you is going to give you value? You just strip a person down, all the jewelry, all the stuff, put them all in the same pair of shorts and a t-shirt and put them in a room. Is anybody better? But see, even in a room like that, you go, ah, oh, she's had a lot of work done. Can't be poor. Ah, he's got a tan. Then look real, can't be poor, and we still find ways to compare ourselves. How about God says you're enough, and that's enough? Go read things like Ephesians chapter 1. When Claude got a hold of me, the man that discipled me, that was one of our deals. We went through Ephesians chapter 1, and he showed me things I had no idea about. Chosen, adopted, elect, blameless, holy. These are things that God says about me. God says about you if you're a believer. I'm enough. Yeah, but you still screw up. But it has nothing to do with whether he loves me or not. So find out what the word says about you, and then you're not going to be chasing all this stuff. The desire for other things, if that doesn't cover the first two. And then the last thing it says in verse 19, making it unfruitful. This is the tragic bottom line. The Greek means barren, without fruit. The person may still identify as a believer. Now listen to this. You could be sitting in this room watching or listening somewhere and say, yeah, but I'm a believer. I say, okay, I believe that. I'll give you that. You identify as a believer, still attend church, still know the scriptures, but their life produces no visible transformation, no kingdom impact, no spiritual maturity. The seed never died, but it never truly lived either. It's catastrophic. So here's what I'm encouraging you to pray. You say, Lord, oh my gosh, this could be me. I have no fruit. I've argued that, yeah, I do good things, give money to charities or whatever, but me personally, I have no fruit. What's wrong? It's thorns. It's the cares of this world, deceitfulness of riches, the desire for other things. You got to let him go through your life and say, it's this, it's this, it's this, whatever it is. You say, Lord, I want this out. Go to John chapter 14, verse 6. Another triple threat. Jesus said to him, I am the way, the truth, and the life. No one comes to the Father except through me. Okay? There's a triple threat. If he's the way, there is no other way. If he is the truth, there is no other truth. And if he is the life, there is no life outside of him. So you say, well, I'm trying to make my way to God. I'm trying to find the way to God. It's Jesus. He said he's the way. Well, I want to find another way. There is no other way. He is the way. You say, well, I'm seeking for truth. I'm studying all these religions and I'm seeking for truth. You're looking for truth? It's not a thing. It's a person. Now, yes, truth is something that you espouse, you can listen to and hear, but truth ultimately is a person. The way is a person. Truth is a person, and life is found in a person. That's why it is so powerful when you receive Christ into your life, the person of God moves in there, and now you don't just have life, you have him who is life. And I go to 1 John chapter 2. This is another one we're going to take a minute on, and we're close to being done. 1 John chapter 2, look at verse 16. For all that is in the world, the lust of the flesh, the lust of the eyes, and the pride of life is not of the Father, but is of the world. So if you find yourself having trouble with any of these three things, lust of the flesh, lust of the eyes, and the pride of life, those are not of the Father, that's of the world. I read you chapter 4, I think we went over Matthew chapter 4. Where Jesus was tempted, these same categories. You go back to Genesis chapter 3, verse 6. Take a second, turn over there. Genesis chapter 3, verse 6. Satan gets to her, tempts her, and says, you know, eat this fruit. So when the woman saw that the tree was good for food, it was pleasant to the eyes, and a tree desirable to make one wise, she took of its fruit and ate. It starts from the very beginning, the original sin, Adam and Eve, these same categories. Let's start with the lust of the flesh. This word lust in Greek means a strong, consuming desire or craving, not just sexual, but any deep appetite that drives behavior. Lust drives what you do, your behavior. And it says lust of the flesh. This flesh refers to the fallen human nature, the body and its appetites operating independently of God's Spirit. This covers every physical and sensual craving that pulls a person away from God. You think, well, I know what the list is. The first thing I'm going to mention here is gluttony. That can kill you. That is a lust of the flesh. Your flesh cannot say no to food, and so you eat, eat, eat, eat, eat. You can't stop eating. Sexual immorality, substance abuse, laziness, and any bodily appetite elevated above spiritual values. It is the inward pull to satisfy self at any cost, the quote, I want it, I feel it, so I'll do it mentality. It says it feels good, it must be good. And so you've told yourself rationalize in order to rationalize your behavior, and you destroy your life with just that, the lust of the flesh. Second thing, the lust of the eyes. This is the desire that enters and is ignited through what we see. The eyes become the gateway for covetousness, envy, greed, and materialism, craving what belongs to others and what you do not need. I don't know if I told you this the other day. A buddy of mine sold his company. I've known him forever. We made a deal. He's been driving this Heap car forever. It's a disaster. And I said, one day you're going to sell your company and you're going to get a new car. You got to bring it to me first. So he bought this Aston Martin that he had wanted forever. Beautiful car. Doesn't even go to his wife first. He says, you coming to show me? Nope, going straight to Richard. Comes to my office. We get in. He takes me for a ride in the neighborhood. Then he says, big mistake, do you want to drive it? Let's just say before the end of the ride, he was glued to the seat going, mama, mama, mama. He'll never drive it the way I drove it, and I'll probably never drive it again, so that's over. So you say, well, what happened to you? You like cars. I was able to ride in his car and drive his car, but not demand his car. The lust of my eyes did not say, oh, I'm now, you're happy, you wanted this car, now I'm not going to be happy until I have this car. And if you play that stupid game, you're an idiot, because then you're going to get that car, if that's the basis of it, and then you drive that car and go, oh, I need that car, and now I need that car. And then you have these guys that have 200, 500, 1,000 cars, and their whole life is consumed with cars. It goes beyond physical sight. It represents the imagination and the constant appetite for more, more possessions, more beauty, more entertainment, more experience. It is behind consumerism, pornography, envy of others' lifestyles, and the endless scroll of comparison culture. Get off your stupid phone. If you spend your life doing this on your phone and coming across, you stop and go, wow, she's beautiful. She had work done. What did she do? What's she taking? Then the algorithm goes, kaboom, we got her. We got him. And then everything you see is about the lust of the eyes. And this couple went on a trip with their family. Well, what's wrong with you? You're not going anywhere with your family. You're not in Tahiti for the holidays. Well, you're a loser. Look at them. They're the winners. Chase that. We're complete buffoons, and it's so stupid. The devil goes, oh, this will be easy. I'll capture millions, billions of them this way. Get in your Bible. Get off your phone. It says, if it looks good, I must have it. Notably, this is what drew Eve toward the forbidden fruit. She saw the fruit was good before she took it. Boom, she saw it. I gotta have it. Third thing, the pride of life. This word pride is a particularly strong Greek word. It describes an arrogant boasting or vain pretension, the swagger of someone who overstates their own importance or self-sufficiency. And the pride of life, the word bios here in the Greek, refers to one's earthly existence, lifestyle, and means of living. Together, this describes the obsession with status, reputation, prestige, and self-importance, the drive to be seen as successful, impressive, and superior. It is the root and name-dropping, showing off wealth, seeking power, craving applause, and building identity around accomplishments and social standing. It is the spirit that says, I don't need God. I have built this myself. This is considered by many theologians to be the deepest and most dangerous of the three because it is rooted in pride, the very sin that caused Lucifer to fall. You say, well, I don't care about this stuff. It's chewing up the only life you're ever going to have. And then you get to the end of your life and it dawns on you, I can't take any of this with me. They're going to sell it and do what they want to with it. I can't control it anymore. I'll be gone. And then you go, what have I got when I die? The only thing you have is Jesus in you and whoever and whatever you've shipped ahead. That's it. And by the way, if whatever you did that you think so hot stuff is not done in Jesus' name, it will burn in the fire. You say, but I was a good person. I helped someone. In your name or his name? If you did it in your name, boom, it's gone. You say, but I helped a lot of people. Knock yourself out, but your job is to glorify him, not yourself, not me. And what did the end of that verse say? It is not of the Father, but is of the world. These three forces have a source, and that source is not God. And this is important because the world system presents these desires as natural, normal, and good. Everybody's doing it. It must be okay. But John strips away the disguise. They are fundamentally anti-God in their direction. Anything that trains the heart to find its ultimate satisfaction outside of God belongs to the world system. The Father's nature is giving, sacrificial, other-centered. The world's nature is taking, self-serving, self-exalting. Then go to Revelation 1:8, last one. Revelation 1:8, I am the Alpha and the Omega, the beginning and the end, says the Lord, who is and who was and who is to come, the Almighty. That's who you're dealing with. The ultimate triple threat is Jesus dying on a cross, buried. Raised from the dead. And that scares the hell out of hell. because that is the power of God unto salvation to those that believe, to the Jew first, then to the Greek.
3: 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We so appreciate you taking the time to be encouraged by Richard's unique way of challenging us to become more like Jesus every day. But it doesn't stop there. We want that same inspiration to be passed on from you too, for others to be encouraged by your life in their own walk with the Lord. And most of us have seen great examples in someone else firsthand that has significantly touched and inspired our life, so much so that we want to pass it on to others as well. This legacy should be what we all inspire to. Even the Apostle Paul said in 1 Corinthians 11, verse 1, "Follow my example, as I followed the example of Christ." So who is it in your life that was a great example as a Christ follower that has inspired you to do the same? And what is it that you want to make sure others know about what is most important to you as a believer? Well, I have some really great news to share with you. We have just added a legacy wall on our website for you to tell your story. Who has made a difference in your life? And what is it that you want to share with others in leaving a legacy of your beliefs and values? 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And until next time, thank you for listening. We look forward to coming alongside you again for more Richard Ellis Talks.
2: 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Coming up on The Well at 7 o'clock, it's The God Center Life with Pastor Josh Moody, so make sure you stay with us for that. But first, I want you to listen to this from Pastor Gary Hamrick. It's about the new heaven.
5: And it tells us that death, pain, and all our sorrows will be absent. You know, sometimes memory is a wonderful thing, and sometimes memory is a terrible thing. There's some, you don't have to raise your hands, but there's some things you wish you could forget, right? And we know how devastating, those of you who have loved ones who have been hit with Alzheimer's or dementia and you watch them, you know, slowly fade away and they lose their memory, that can be such a horrible thing to watch and no doubt to happen to an individual. But in some ways, having no memory about painful things is a wonderful thing. And when there's no pain and there's no sorrow and there's no suffering and there's no crying in heaven, I think God in His mercy takes away any memories in our minds that would be hurtful or painful or sorrowful. You know, you and I are going to be so overwhelmed that we're in the presence of the Lord, that the memories of the painful, regrettable, shameful, sinful, grievous things, we're not going to have. It's just going to be taken away. He's making everything new. And so that's good also for those of you who continually punish yourself for your past. Even though you know Christ has forgiven you, you're harder on yourself than Jesus is. You know, Jesus forgives and you don't forgive yourself. And so sometimes you torment yourself with your own painful memories. Well, I have good news for you. When you get to heaven, you ain't going to remember that stuff anymore. So if you think that you know, it's okay to torment yourself now by revisiting your past, which it isn't okay, I have good news for you. You won't even remember it when you get into the presence of the Lord. You're going to finally be set free from the shame and the torment of your own past. Because when we get to heaven, death is gone, pain is gone, all our sorrows will be absent. No more suffering, no more pain. Now, it's interesting, though, it tells us there in verse 4 that God will wipe away all our tears from our eyes. And then he adds, and there will be no more death or sorrow or crying. So why are we crying to begin with? You know, I mean, the verse does start out by saying he's going to wipe away every tear from our eyes. And so I have to imagine that this is a different kind of crying. That have you ever been in a situation where you're finally so relieved and you've just been exhausted, you know, getting there, that when you finally get to that place, you just are overwhelmed with emotion? I think it's going to be something like that. We're finally going to be in the presence presence of the Lord and everything we've been through in our lives and all of that we've endured and it finally comes to ultimate fruition and we're just overwhelmed with emotion. I don't think these are necessarily sorrowful tears. These are tears of relief. These are tears of like, finally it's here. But it's this beautiful picture of Jesus though wiping away every tear. Okay, all right, you're finally here. All right, you're relieved. No more crying, no more sorrow, no more pain, no more suffering, no more regrets, no more shame. The former things, notice the end of verse 4, the former things have passed away. It's done.
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8: Welcome to The God-centered Life with Josh Moody. The God-centered Church, the name of our series as we're making our way through the book of Acts. Today's study, moving into chapter 9, verses 1 through 19, from persecutor to preacher. Josh Moody is senior pastor of College Church located in Wheaton, Illinois. We hope you're enjoying this study as we make our way through the book of Acts. Josh, Saul is going to have, the ultimate prototype Damascus Road experience, if you will. Interesting point coming out of this discussion, though. We've talked at other times about the qualification for apostle, and in a rather unusual way, Paul is going to earn that title.
9: Right, yes. So the qualifications of an apostle biblically are someone who has been appointed by the Lord Jesus himself and has seen the risen Lord Jesus. And the apostle Paul fulfills those qualifications, even if in an unusual way.
8: Yeah, just one of the amazing aspects of this story we're going to be looking at today. Acts, the 9th chapter. Here's Josh.
9: So it's Acts chapter 9, and from verse 1 through to verse 19. Meanwhile, Saul was still breathing out murderous threats against the Lord's disciples. He went to the high priest and asked him for letters to the synagogues in Damascus, so that if he found any there who belonged to the way, whether they're men or women, he might take them as prisoners to Jerusalem. As he neared Damascus on his journey, suddenly a light from heaven flashed around him. He fell to the ground, heard a voice say to him, "Saul, Saul, why do you persecute me?" "Who are you, Lord?" Saul asked. "I am Jesus, whom you are persecuting," he replied. "Now get up and go into the city, and you will be told what you must do." The men traveling with Saul stood there speechless. They heard the sound, but did not see anyone. Saul got up from the ground, but when he opened his eyes, he could see nothing. So they led him by the hand into Damascus. For 3 days he was blind and did not eat or drink anything. In Damascus, there was a disciple named Ananias. The Lord called to him in a vision, Ananias, yes, Lord, he answered. The Lord told him, go to the house of Judas on Straight Street and ask for a man from Tarsus named Saul, for he is praying. In a vision, he has seen a man named Ananias come and place his hands on him to restore his sight. Lord, Ananias answered, I have heard many reports about this man and all the harm he has done to your saints in Jerusalem, and he has come here with authority from the chief priests to arrest all who call on your name. But the Lord said to Ananias, go. This man is my chosen instrument to carry my name before the Gentiles and their kings and before the people of Israel. I will show him how much he must suffer for my name. Then Ananias went to the house and entered it. Placing his hands on Saul, he said, Brother Saul, the Lord, Jesus, who appeared to you on the road as you were coming here, has sent me so that you may see again and be filled with the Holy Spirit. Immediately, something like scales fell from Saul's eyes, and he could see again. He got up and was baptized, and after taking some food, he regained his strength. Saul spent several days with the disciples in Damascus. You're in the dark. Not the nice, cozy dark, but the dark. You're alone. There are strange noises coming from downstairs. You thought you'd locked the door. And then you hear some creeping on the stairs. Ever since the invention of fire, man has been glad to discover a means to turn back the deep dark with a bright light, hasn't he? Dark can be a terrible thing. Oh, we can be glad of it too, of course. You know, thank goodness that light's gone out outside and now I can actually get some sleep. But we'd like to be able to have the power to turn the lights on at will in order to push back the darkness. But imagine if you were in the dark and you did not know it. You see, that really is a central image that controls this passage in front of us. Paul, or Saul, as he is called by Aramaic by the Lord Jesus, as he was here before his famous conversion, he's known as Saul. He thought he was very religiously enlightened, of course. But actually, it was not until he was blinded by Christ's brilliance that he was able to step out of his darkness and into the light at all. It was not until he was physically blinded that he was able to see. And then, of course, he was at last able to see also physically to complete the symbolism of his conversion from moral darkness. Now, of course, it's a very famous story, and it's a challenge for all of us to look at it in anything other than the sort of quote-unquote Damascus Road experience sort of way. I haven't had a Damascus Road experience, someone will say, meaning that nonetheless, their religious views are legitimate, or they're not expecting to get converted because they haven't had that. But actually, you see, this story of Saul's conversion is intended to function as an extreme example of something that is meant to be quite normal. Blinding light, that's not normal. The sudden healing is not normal. The vision, the actual, you notice how it's contrasted here. They had visions afterwards, but they actually saw Jesus, really. The sight of Jesus, of the risen Lord himself, that's unique. The voice from heaven is not normal. There are things that are not to be expected, these in our common spiritual experience. Saul was specifically called to be Paul the Apostle at this point, and Saul had a unique vision of the real risen Jesus, the last that has been, commissioning him as an apostle, as he says, Jesus appearing to him last of all, as of one abnormally born, different in that respect from the other apostles, but still an apostle nonetheless. And he is specifically God's chosen instrument to carry his name to the Gentiles, the apostle to the Gentiles that he called himself later. He would have to suffer much for Jesus' name. And so there is, of course, much about this Damascus Road experience, which is unique. But this is absolutely crucial. The message of it is not. Paul himself specifically writes, actually, later about his conversion in 1 Timothy. He puts it like this. He writes, "Here is a trustworthy saying that deserves full acceptance." Actually, that's a phrase, that particular phrase he uses there, which he reserved for particular and standard theological gospel truths. He says, "Here is a trustworthy saying that deserves full acceptance for everyone." Okay? And he goes on. "Christ Jesus came into the world to save sinners, of whom I am the worst. But for that very reason, I was shown mercy so that," this is why, "so that in me, the worst of sinners, Christ Jesus might display his unlimited patience as an example for those who would believe on him and receive eternal life." And see, this is why the book of Acts actually recounts Paul's conversion three times here for the first in its original context, and then twice more as Paul summarizes and extrapolates on what happened as he explains himself what it was all about and why he was there when he was later on trial for his faith. Yes. This conversion is an example. Extreme, but an example for us. How, you say? Well, of course, that question is the most important question that could possibly be asked. If the blinding light, the booming voice, the miraculous healing are not normal, not examples for us, what about this is an example for us? It is the darkness and then the light. It is that Saul thought he was doing the right thing. Saul had no premonition that he was in the wrong. He, we know from his later letters, struggled with guilt and failure. But he did not think he was in the dark. Oh no! He was Pharisee of Pharisees. He was of the tribe of Benjamin. As for legalistic righteousness, faultless. As for zeal, persecuting the church, he was, as we would say, very sure that he was a good man. Even his enemies were good enemies. He stood against what was vile and stood up for the truth, in his view. Now, he was different from most people today who are far less likely to get carried away with their zeal than he was, but he was an example to us in this. He was in the dark, but he did not know it.
10: In the dark, but unaware that we're in the dark. More than just Saul of Tarsus. More on this discussion momentarily. But first, a reminder that previous installments, as we make our way through this study looking at the God-Centered Church, those previous installments are available on our website. And that web address is godcenteredlife.org. We'd love to have you take advantage of those resources. Back into Acts 9, here's Josh.
9: If you remember the movie Jaws, the sort of the old movie poster, which has a person swimming blithely on top of the

an American Idol contestant who thinks he's Elvis but can't sing in tune. Someone swimming on the surface in the sunshine but with jaws beneath. And of course, if this is true, the one thing we cannot say is, I don't need God. Or, this sermon is not for me because I already see I'm not in the dark. Or anything like that. For the very nature of our condition is to be blind to our problem. Sin is not merely doing something wrong. It is thinking that what we're doing is right. The woman you gave me, she gave me the apple and I did eat. Lord. It was the serpent. Lord. Now, that is all true. If it can only therefore be by grace, because I'm blind and I need God to intervene to decide for me. If that is all true, I, here standing before you, cannot manufacture for us the experience of the presence of Christ by his Spirit that we need. It's not in my control. But it is my responsibility, if that is all true, to preach Christ in this passage, so that Paul's experience here once more becomes an example to us that we might inherit eternal life. That's my responsibility for us this morning. And so I'm going to ask us, as we go on through the passage, I'm going to ask us just a series of questions, a searching questions, a series of questions. The first is this. Do I think that I am all right? Saul did. Definitely thought he was all right. Now, of course, there's nothing wrong in having a strong assurance of our salvation. The Bible commends that. And it is one of the wonderful fruits of the work of Christ in our lives. In this respect, it is always the experience of preachers that those who need to hear the word most strongly ignore it, and those who need to hear it most gently take it most strongly. You need to get the balance right here. There is nothing wrong in having a strong assurance of our salvation. The Bible commends that, and it is one of the wonderful fruits of the work of Christ in our lives. Let me quote from the Lord Jesus. He said, "Whoever comes to me, I will never cast away." We can be sure of that. Praise God. But the "I" in that promise, "whoever comes to me, I will never cast away," the "I" in that promise is different from the "I" in my question. The Christian with assurance does not think that he or she is all right. She thinks that Jesus is all right. That it is his righteousness, not hers, that has granted her such confidence. But do you think that you are all right? For if you do, it's a very bad sign. It's a sign that you are arrogantly self-righteous, that you think you are a good person. Perhaps people have often told you that you are a good person. Perhaps you helped out at home with your mother. Perhaps your brother was the black sheep of the family, but you certainly weren't. Perhaps you are the knight in shining armor for your wife. Perhaps you look after your friends. I remember one time when I was sharing a house with a bunch of guys as an undergraduate, and a good friend of mine, one of the people I was sharing the house with, happened to be captain of the football team that year, and he was out on the town, as captains of the football team sometimes do, you know. And I discovered him late one night wandering around town, so blasted he didn't even know where he was. And so I led him home, and I helped him to the bathroom. It wasn't the most pleasant kind of action of a friend, but sometimes you have to do these things, right? I looked after him in the night. Does that make me a good person? As for legalistic righteousness, faultless. We have our different definitions of what that might look like today, perhaps. I would not say boo to a goose, you say to yourself. Or he's the kind of person who wouldn't hurt a fly. Well, Saul wasn't like that. His zeal got the better of him. But is that so different from you? What if someone told you that you were not such a good person after all? What would you feel to them? Do you want to punch me on the chin on the way out?

0: this morning? And be assured, brother, I am a sinner too. But do you think you're all right? Second, has the church told you that you're a good person? It's pretty much what had happened to Paul. He was top of the class of Pharisees, he says elsewhere, Pharisee of Pharisees, right at the top of the class. The famous Gamaliel was his mentor, we know from Acts. Did you go to all the right classes and take all the right credits and get approved by all the right people? And at the end and throughout the process, did you get that smile of, well, yes, what a good person you are? Seems like it's a very common thing, and it's an extremely hard spiritual condition to unravel. For many people, their experience of church is little more than a rather sophisticated and inoculation against encountering Jesus. For what church has done is persuaded them that while they're not perfect, they're good enough. And that has led them down the wrong track altogether. They're in the dark, but they don't know it. They're not seeking God. They're not longing for Jesus. They're not hungering and thirsting for righteousness. And therefore, they will not be filled and will not find the blessing that Jesus promises in his Beatitudes to those who do hunger and thirst after righteousness. Perhaps you are a teacher. Saul was certainly that. Of course, how well he knew his Bible, how easily he could impart. How he was an instructor of infants and a teacher of the wise. So he was commended as a good person by the church. Perhaps, on the other hand, your experience of church has been so bad that you're persuaded that in comparison you must be quite a good person. I remember someone telling me once that their experience at a church had kind of numbed them to there being anything but, sort of going through the motions to the God thing. Saul was zealously going through the motions, but then he encountered Jesus. It's like we're given just enough of the religious virus in a dead form so that we can build up antibodies against it, so that when the real thing comes along, we're ready and our body rejects it. God. Oh, yes, I've heard about him. You mean the old man with the beard? Oh no, you mean the guy upstairs, the man upstairs? Or no, you mean that terrible organist who can't hold a tune even if the organ was automatic and self-playing, if you see what I mean? Or no, you mean those meetings which always end in someone shouting at someone else? Or no, you mean the car park where they honk their horns at each other right after service as if it's drive-through religious fast food? Oh no, you mean it's not if you find a perfect church, don't join it, you only spoil it. It's if you find a perfect church, don't believe it. Oh God, okay, now I know what you mean. You mean where shall I swipe my credit card? It's inoculation against the real thing. Kind of God here, Jesus, who just saves Saul because he wills it. He just does it. He intervenes, salvation by grace. Why, that was never the experience or the message, and well, I've got a good inoculation against that. You're telling me I'm a good person again, aren't you? Third, do you think you know better than me? Now, some of you probably do, especially when it comes to fixing things. Rochelle, my wife, didn't believe me at first when I said I wasn't really very good at fixing stuff. I think in her mind it went something like this. I was a man, ergo, able to fix things. I learned, pull out the finger, get on with it. After several years of marriage, it was like, oh, he really is completely incapable. I'm the kind of guy who has to think twice before he hangs a picture on the wall. And you have to think twice before you sit underneath it. As a research student, I put up a shelf of books above my desk, which were kind of at this sloping angle, you know, they're terribly put up. And then one evening, in the middle of the night, the shelf just fell off the wall. I shouldn't exaggerate. I do know which end of the hammer to use. At least I hope I do. You can put me right afterwards. It's the thin wooden one, right? Is there no? But you see, the point of that question is, here I am, teaching the Bible, and are you thinking something like this? Well, that's not a very good exegesis of Acts chapter 9. Now, there's great danger in that, you see. Saul knew the law so well. No one was going to tell him that really the temple was all about Jesus, that really he needed to repent of his sins. Oh, no, not he. He was a Pharisee, one of the pure. That's what it meant to be a Pharisee. He'd given approval to the killing of Stephen, who had dared to teach such nonsense. Now, of course, the first things I say to people when they are Christians and they come up to Yale and they want to think about how to survive this sort of traumatic experience, as it were, or something like that. And one of the first things I say is, you know, you've got to learn to think for yourself. You can't take that young spoon-feed-me attitude to teachers and apply that to Yale and expect your faith to remain intact. It's a great lesson you've got to learn here, and it's called think for yourself. So I want you to do that. I want you to learn to do that. I want you to learn to study the Bible for yourself. That's terribly important. I want you to see how this morning, what I've done is look at this passage and ask myself, what does it say? What does it mean? What does it mean to me? In that order, first observation, then interpretation, then application. Nothing very complex, basic biblical studies of the inductive method, if you want to know what it's called. I've compared it to other scripture, and I've seen how the Bible intends us to use this story of Paul's conversion as an example, and I'm preaching that to us. Not the blinding light as, wow, isn't that amazing? There was a blinding light, you know, or something. But the message from this as it was intended for us to receive, and I want you to be able to take those principles and apply them when you study this passage or any other passage of the Bible. Yes.
1: That's Josh Moody, and this is The God-Centered Life, a series of diagnostic questions to see if we're potentially in the dark and, like Saul of Tarsus, completely unaware of it. First of all, are you all right? Has the church told you that you're a good person? Do you think you know better than me? We'll continue to explore the implications of these questions as they relate to Saul and, of course, as they relate to us in the here and now when we get together next time. In the meantime, Andrew Wilson of King's Church London says this is a great book to help you get the best out of the great book. He's referring to Matt Smethurst's book, Before You Open the Bible, 9 Hard Postures for Approaching God's Word. 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Continuing in the book of Acts when we get together next time, we're talking about the body of Christ himself.
0: I want us to see it here because in our individualistic, wary of institutional religion age, it must be underlined. When Saul persecuted the Christians, he was not just persecuting the Christians. He was actually persecuting Jesus.
1: We'll continue our look at the book of Acts when we get together next time. GodCenteredLife.org is where you can find past installments of this study. And we'd love to have you join us right here when we next gather around God's Word for The God-Centered Life with Josh Moody.
2: Thanks for diving into God's Word with us right here on The Well. 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And coming up at 7:30, it's Living on the Edge with Chip Ingram. And today, Chip's going to continue with his series on building great relationships with one key that makes all the difference. And he wants to show you why loving yourself the way God already does is where it all begins. But first, here's Pastor Ron Jones, and he has a question for you.
3: What are you zealous about? What burns within you that you just have to do this? You know, most of the zeal I see today is of people who are zealous about their sports team or about some side of the political aisle that they're on. We need some people who are zealous for the things of God these days. and who are willing to take a risk. I know it may cost you something, a risk to introduce a neighbor or a friend, co-worker to the Lord Jesus Christ, somebody who's willing to take the risk and be baptized, going public with your faith and saying, I have decided to follow Jesus. There's no turning back. He's looking for committed followers of Him who burn with such a passion for the kingdom of God. Your kingdom come, your will be done on earth as it is in heaven. That's the way a zealot prays.
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5: All scripture is God-breathed. That means it's inspired by God the Father Himself. It is designed to teach us what is true and shine a light on what is wrong in our lives. Sometimes that light reveals things hidden in the dark corners that we don't want to admit or face.
6: 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As believers, we are all His ambassadors. He wants you to be effective in sharing His good news and pointing people to salvation in Jesus Christ.
5: His Word gives you all the tools you need. 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Let it absorb deep into your soul as you listen. The Well, the voice of life.
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1: Have you ever tried to fix something, but the tool that you needed wasn't in the toolbox? It just doesn't work, right? Well, the same thing is true when it comes to building great relationships. There is a specific key required. And if you have it, you're in business. If you don't, it's probably not going to work very well. If you want to learn what it takes to build great relationships, stay with me.
0: I'm Dave Druhy, and this is Living on the Edge. Today, Chip Ingram continues his series, Caring Enough to Connect, Building Bridges to Those We Love, with a principle he says completely changed his own marriage from the inside out. You simply can't give away what you don't already have. If you don't know, deep down in your own heart, that you are already loved by God, Chip says you'll spend your whole life trying to manufacture love and acceptance from everyone around you instead. Well, now let's get started with today's message titled, You Can't Give Away What You Don't Possess.
1: I'm talking about basically life lessons in terms of building a great family and just great friendships. Principles that have to do with marriage, parenting, friendships, your boss. And so let me do a quick review. Principle number one, the biggest lesson I learned was it all begins with God. God created relationships. And His Word gives direction on how to have great ones by His intent. The second principle was that everyone is desperately insecure. We looked at the very beginning of time and Adam and Eve, and that once sin entered the world, we're all, varying degrees, we're just desperately insecure people. And so we said the passage was Genesis chapter 3, and then our practice was take off your mask. Authenticity builds genuine relational intimacy, and hypocrisy destroys it. Principle number three is everyone behaves in a way that makes sense to them. When people act in immature, inappropriate, or even have patterns that appear absolutely dysfunctional and damaging, they're doing it for reasons that, at least inside their head and from their experience, it makes sense. Principle number four, you cannot impart what you do not possess. In other words, if you do not like you, you will never love others. And I don't mean that like pop psychology. I mean like Jesus. You know, we say, what's the great commandment? Matthew 22, 38 and 39. You shall love the Lord your God with all your heart, with all your soul, with all your mind, and love your neighbor, how? As yourself. Now, if we're desperately insecure and I don't like me, it's really hard if I don't feel whole, if I don't feel loved, it's really hard to give away something I don't have. And so, most of us, some point in time, figure out how to get affirmation. And then, by God's grace, many of us come to know Jesus, and we know intellectually what's happened. We're pulled out of the kingdom of darkness and the kingdom of God. All of our sins have been forgiven. We have a new father. We have a new family. We have a new peace. We have a new future. We have a certain. Our significance has been established. We're the object of God's love. The prayer of the upright is His delight. We're loved like we will never ever be loved, totally apart from our performance. And we're a brand new creature in Christ that we live out in this fallen world. But see, 2 Corinthians 5:17 says, if any man or if any woman is in Christ, the old things pass away. Tense of the verb, they're gone forever. Behold, all things become new. Tense of the verb, it's a process. Yes, I was in darkness, now I'm in light. I was a child of the darkness, now I'm a son of the light. Yes, I'm forgiven, I'm significant, I'm loved, I have the Holy Spirit, I have gifts, I've been sealed, my future, I'm the object of God's affection, but it's a process. And so when I begin my marriage, some of these things that I've learned, they stick, don't they? It's called the flesh. And so I thought to myself, not consciously, let's see. If I want to have a good marriage and I want the most important person to love me, accept me, and affirm me in ways that really matter to me, I'll figure out what she wants. And so, okay, a good husband is this, this, and this. I'll do that. Oh, I guess it's this too. And then I need to do this. And so I performed and worked and worked and worked and worked. But an amazing thing happened. I was working in the relationship to get my wife to love me in ways that I thought were significant to me. And it was all built, came out of what? Came out of a hole. Came out of my need. It came out of manipulating and trying to do the right thing, to push the right buttons to get someone to love me. I wasn't loving her unconditionally. I was loving her in a way that I hoped I'd get love back. The passage is Ephesians 5, 1 and 2. It says, therefore, be imitators of God as beloved children and walk in love just as Christ also loved you and gave himself up for us as an offering and a sacrifice to God as a fragrant aroma. If you open your Bibles to this one, we've got to do a little work, okay? There's two commands there, but you got to open your Bibles because the therefore means something happened in verse 32 and 31 of chapter 4. As you turn there, you'll notice that the point is, you can't impart what you don't possess. In other words, if you are not sensing, knowing, accepting the love that you already have from God, you can't give away love to others. You will be forced into some dysfunctional means of trying to manipulate, pretend, image cast to get people to affirm and to love you. But notice it says, therefore, be command one, be an imitator of God, a mimic. Well, what are you supposed to mimic? Look in your Bibles. What's verse 32 say? Go ahead, look in your Bibles. Therefore, be kind to one another, right? Tenderhearted, forgiving one another, just as God also in Christ has forgiven you. Well, what's verse 31? Skip up. Therefore, he says, you're this brand new person in relationships, do something. Let all malice and wrath and anger and slander and all these negative attitudes, what's it say? Put them away, but instead be kind to one another, tenderhearted, forgiving one another. And then the verse that we looked at is, therefore, be a mimic of God. You're to mimic God. Well, what's a mimic? A mimic, if one person does this, they do that. They do that, they do this. So what are we to mimic? We're to mimic to be kind in relationships the way God is kind. We're to be tenderhearted with people the way God is tenderhearted. We're to forgive or release or let people go the way God has let us go and forgiven us based on Christ's work. And so you have a command that says, mimic God. And did you notice the second command? It says, walk in love. And then it describes what love looks like. This isn't an ooey-gooey feeling. How do you love? Just as Christ loved us. Well, how did he love us? A ooey-gooey feeling in his heart? Well, I hope there was some of that. But the Bible says the way he loved us, he gave himself up for us, sacrifice, and he made his life a sacrifice he gave. He radically gave himself, whether we responded or not. Now, here's what I want you to do. Between mimicking God and walking in love, in parenthesis, and you could put a circle around it in your Bible, what's the little phrase between those? Mimic God, how? As a beloved child. Or literally, as a dearly loved one. Do you understand what the passage is teaching? He's saying, I want you to love in this impossible way. Forgive like God forgives. Be kind like God forgives. Be compassionate like God. And I want you to live this amazing, supernatural, sacrificial life toward others. But where's the resource? As a dearly loved child. You can't give away what you don't possess. My experience is the average Christian may intellectually know they're loved. The average Christian doesn't feel loved. You are significant. You are valuable. You are loved by God today, apart from anything you could ever do, as much as you will ever be loved. There's nothing you can do to diminish his love. There's nothing you can do to get more of his love. He loves you. And the basis of the Christian life is not, I'm going to read my Bible, I'm going to pray, I'm going to go on a mission trip, I'll try and be a good Christian, I'll try and have really good morals. Now, God, will you accept me? Do you love me? No, no, no, no, no. Completely opposite. It's you've already been forgiven. I love you. I care for you. The object of my affection. You are my child now. Walk in a manner worthy of who you already are. And you don't read your Bible to get brownie points. It's because you like being together. I mean, I don't go have coffee with my wife and say, okay, excuse me, dear, do we have the little box? Talked with wife today. Okay, the next little box. No, oh, help clean up around the house. Now do you love me? I do that. Are you ready for this? I like her. I just want to be with her. She loves and accepts me. The Christian life is knowing, believing, and feeling that you are so loved and accepted that now you can be a giver in relationships. And no relationship works if ultimately your desire is to get something from it. If you pretend to give affection or give it, but the string is, I will be affectionate if you do this. If you give gifts so that this will happen. If you play little games to manipulate one another, what happens is as soon as the other person isn't coming through, then what happens? You're hurt, you're rejected, you're angry. See, God's not asking you to be nice to your mate or nice to your kids or nice to your parents or be a good old Joe out there in the marketplace. He's asking you to mimic God. Treat them the way Jesus would treat them if he was walking around inside your body. And you do need to remember he is, right? He dwells in you. How in the world can you do that? You can only do it when you so accept, know, and believe that you are dearly, dearly loved by God. Otherwise, I jot a note in my notes, until I find my significance, security, and value from my relationship with Jesus, every relationship will be a dysfunctional attempt to get love and acceptance from others through my performance, manipulation, looks, barter, or deceit.
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1: Can I tell you the greatest thing that will ever happen in any of your relationships is for you to really believe, not just with the head, but from the heart, that you are so loved by God that you are now secure enough to risk loving and caring and giving, even if it doesn't come back. And so here's the practice. Loving others demand I learn to know, accept, and feel God's unconditional love for me. You need to know, accept, and feel God's unconditional love for me. And if you feel like you're a little behind on this, I was probably a Christian at least 10 years and a pastor before I realized how much of my energy and my service to God was really about trying to gain his approval and people's approval rather than living out of being already loved. Let me give you some specific ways to go to work on this. The first one is, how do you know? Knowledge is an intellectual issue. Jot down, if you would, Romans 5:8. Romans 5:8 says, while you were yet a sinner, Christ demonstrated his love for you and that he died for you. So, before you even join the family, and those people who choose not to join the family, those people who, God loves them. They won't receive the benefits of that love because of their pride and their unwillingness to surrender to his love. But isn't it good to remember to know God loves you apart from your performance? Now, it doesn't mean your performance isn't important, because that's the way I express my love to him, but you can't earn it. Well, then how do you accept God's love? How do you get where, just being the regular old normal people that we all are, how do you get where you begin to know and accept that you really are loved, so you don't have to manipulate and perform and do all this stuff that, by the way, we will all do to some degree until we die, right? Well, first of all, I think, jot down, if you would, in your notes, Psalm 139. Here's what God thinks of you. You are fearfully and wonderfully made. God doesn't compare you to the person on the front of Cosmo or People. God doesn't compare you to someone on the front of Fortune 500. You are fearfully and wonderfully made. The all-knowing, all-powerful, all-wise God of all the universe, and we're just this one little tiny part of it, created you, and he loves just what he made. Like we say, oh, that's a Rembrandt. What a great work of art. God says, he made you, and then he steps back and goes, you want to see greatness? There it is. Try looking in the mirror this week. I am fearfully and wonderfully made. I look exactly how God wanted me to look. God's standard of beauty and value and significance is the only one that matters. I tell you what, you begin to renew your mind. I started writing these things on cards and that verse, Psalm 139, I began to pray them back to God. Until you like you, you can't love other people. And by like, I don't mean that you're content with, you know, behavior or issues that you know are ungodly. I mean where you say, you know something? I have these strengths and I have these weaknesses, and this is the package that God made. And the strengths are to build confidence and a part of God's glory, and the weaknesses are so that I'm always dependent on other people and realize that I can't make this little world by myself. I can never make it without others. The second way I think you get a grasp of how loved you are is by the price or your value to God. I mean, if we lined up, can you imagine? What if we lined up everyone on this back wall, every single person, and then we brought in a multi-billionaire, and we said, you can only choose one person and you have to pay $1 billion for this one person. And when you pay that, you can have them and they're yours. And what if he looked and looked and looked and did research and did all kind of things and looked at everything that everyone in this whole room brought, and then he said, you, $1 billion for you. Or he said, you, or he said, you. And then all of us are here and he writes out a check for $1 billion and you step out. Would you not feel pretty good about yourself? Huh? Jot down, would you, 1 Corinthians 6, 19 and 20. God didn't pay $1 billion for you. Do you not know that you are not your own? That you have been purchased with a price. Jesus, all-knowing, all-powerful, looking down all the corridors of all time and eternity, said, when your name comes up on the computer screen of the eternal Godhead, I'll pay the blood of my son for the person sitting in your seat. That's how much you matter. See, part of us, we just need to begin to grasp how valuable we are because of who made us and how valuable we are because we've been purchased. And then I think we need to practically not just know, not just accept, but my journey has been, how do you feel? How do you get that from here to here? And as I read scripture for the last 30 years, I took this little book on the character of God, and there's lots of chapters. It's a book on God's character, the knowledge of the holy by Tozer. But I've read the goodness of God probably 10 times more, and on the love of God 10 times more than any chapter in this book for 30 years. In some stages, for a decade at a time, I read at least a chapter a week or more. And then I would write on a card a little quote and a passage, and the only way I could learn to get it from my head to my heart was to take that truth and pray it to God and ask him to make real in my heart what is true and help me to feel it. And then I learned from scripture, from David, that if I would sing that and share that with God and rejoice over it, I would begin to emotionally experience it. What if you said to yourself, as your eyes open in the morning, you could hear the Lord saying, Zephaniah 3:17, I am the Lord your God. I am with you. I will protect you and cover you with my love. I rejoice over you with singing. What if God wasn't down on you? What if he really likes you? What if he has a great plan for you? And what if you are so significant and valuable already that what other people think matters, but it doesn't dictate who you are? You see, you can't impart what you don't possess. And as you listen to the Apostle Paul building the church, what did he pray? Chapter 1, I pray that the eyes of their heart might be enlightened, that they might grasp or understand the strength of your power, the power of Christ's resurrection dwelling in them. And then chapter 3 says, I bow my knee with all the family of God that you might be strengthened in your inner man so that you could comprehend beyond just intellectual aspects what is the height and depth and length and breadth, and to know, and the word is by way of experience, God's love for you, having been deeply rooted and grounded in faith. See, I'll tell you what, relationships begin with really understanding, hey, it's all about God's way of doing it. Accepting yourself and one another, we're all a bunch of desperately insecure people, that people really do behave in ways that make sense to them, but not usually to us. And that I just can't give away what I don't have. And maybe the greatest thing I could do for every relationship is to know, accept, and believe, and to feel that I am loved for who I am apart from any performance today by the eternal God of the universe. And then kind of take the pressure off of trying to impress you all as much as I try to impress you and try and look or do different things that get your affirmation, and just kind of say, you know, Lord, you know, if they like you today, they kind of hate you tomorrow. That was the way with you, right? You know, they're cheering one day, crucifying you 3 days later. There was something to the heart of Christ who said he didn't entrust himself to people. We're all a bunch of fallen human beings, but you're valuable. And he wants you to be a giver. And he loves you just the way you are.
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1: As we close today's program, I would just bring your mind back to those prayers that I quoted by the Apostle Paul. Isn't it interesting? These people living in such a difficult time and in a difficult place, that what he prays for them is that they would be able to grasp, that they would understand, not just with their mind, but with their heart. In fact, he prays that beyond their human comprehension, that we would understand and grasp and feel and experience the love of God. Could I just ask you to just lean back and think of how you would think differently and relate differently if you could hear in your heart God saying, hey, today, I'm with you no matter what. Hey, I'm not down on you. I love you. I'm for you. What if you believe, just even as you and I are talking right now, that, you know, today is a part of an amazing and a great plan that God has for my life. And he literally loves me and just wants me to kind of have my spiritual antenna up and listen to him and take the next step that he shows me so he could give me the very, very best in life. You see, when you begin to internalize how lavishly God loves you, only then can you begin to pass it on. I can't imitate unconditional kindness and love and forgiveness unless I've experienced that.
2: And so what we're really talking about here is you saying to the Lord, Lord, will you help me grasp and understand how much you love me? And then, you know, it's not just some ooey-gooey feeling. It's getting into the scriptures. It's trusting the promise that draw near to God and he'll draw near to you. It's arranging your life where you actually experience God's love. Because there are some relationships that are always going to be hard, and you cannot give away what you don't possess. Unconditional love and forgiveness for some people in your life, I call them hard relationships, can only be achieved when you receive that same love.
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3: 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Coming up on The Well at 8 o'clock, it's Cornerstone Connection with Pastor Gary Hamrick, so make sure you stay with us for that. But first, I want you to listen to this from Pastor John Monroe. 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
4: Follow me. The call of Jesus is to follow him in a life of continuous commitment. The call of Jesus is to follow him not on our terms, but on his. He is King Jesus. He's a long-promised Messiah, victorious over Satan, victorious over the forces of darkness and of hell itself. He is the light coming to those who dwell in darkness. There is none like him, nor will there ever be anyone like him. When Christ comes into our life, there is this radical change, a fundamental change of attitude, of agendas, of orientation. And this is the focus in these magnificent Beatitudes. Are you poor in spirit? Are you mourning over your sin? Is there this meekness and gentleness, hunger and thirst after righteousness? Be merciful. Be pure in heart. Be a peacemaker. Be ready to suffer on account of Christ. Rejoice and be glad, for your reward is great in heaven. And receive the wonderful blessings of God. You see, our hope is not in this life. We look beyond this life. Yes, there are blessings here and now as we follow Jesus, but the best is yet to come. This then is what it means to follow Jesus. This is life in the kingdom.
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6: God sends out his word like an arrow to its target. 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Isaiah 55 says, it will accomplish all I want it to, and it will prosper wherever I send it. 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
3: Good morning. Thanks for being with us here on The Well. Hi, I'm Adam. Would you pray with me right now? Lord, we thank you for a brand new day. Thank you for a brand new week. And thank you that you go before us and we can trust you completely. Lord, help us to tell others today about the great love that you have for them. In Jesus' name, amen. Coming up this hour on The Well at 8:30, it's The Verdict with Pastor John Monroe. But right now, it's time for Cornerstone Connection with Pastor Gary Hamrick.
9: Counsel, you may proceed. Though I remind you, the burden of proof is on the state.
10: Absolutely, Your Honor. And may I say, that robe, majestic. It's more a statement than a mere garment.
9: Why, thank you, Counselor. The wife picked it out just last week.
10: Well, she has excellent taste.
11: Janet Smith for the defense, Your Honor. Sorry to interrupt this, whatever this is. But does the prosecution have any evidence to present? Anything at all?
10: Well, of course I do. I mean, just look at your client. He gives off an unmistakably suspicious vibe. It's practically criminal.
11: Vibes are not proof of guilt.
10: Not yet, but with His Honor's wisdom, his unparalleled legal brilliance?
9: Well, he does seem to have a dubious air about him.
11: Unbelievable.
10: I also have a witness who is willing to testify.
11: Who is this witness?
10: Me. I am the witness. I saw the defendant looking like someone who would do the crime.
9: I must admit, he does look like the sort.
11: Objection! Appearances are not evidence.
10: But they could be. Your Honor, with your radiant intellect, surely you can make an exception.
9: Indeed I can. Objection overruled. I find the defendant guilty.
12: If anyone knew about trumped up charges and false imprisonment, it was the Apostle Paul. Hello, and thanks for stopping by for today's Cornerstone Connection with Pastor Gary Hamrick. In Acts 24, the accusations leveled against Paul are wildly exaggerated. It's almost like the prosecution showed up without proof and decided to compensate by making up evidence and buttering up the judge. Felix puts Paul in prison anyway, but Paul is later given a second chance to appear before Felix. That's where Pastor Gary takes us today as he moves ahead in his teaching series from the book of Acts. From Cornerstone Chapel in Leesburg, Virginia, here's Pastor Gary Hamrick with today's Cornerstone Connection, The Judgment to Come.
13: Chapter 24 is where we're going to be today. While you're turning there, just in summary of where we have been, we look at chapter 23, where the Apostle Paul was arrested in Jerusalem because an angry mob was trying to kill him. So he was actually arrested for his protection. Why was an angry mob wanting to kill him? Because Paul, as a Jew, was preaching the good news of salvation through faith in Jesus Christ, which sounded like heresy to the ears of the Jews who did not believe that Jesus was and is the Messiah. They believed that righteousness came by obeying the letter of the law. And here comes Paul saying, no, it is not by obedience to the law that we are made right with God. It is through faith in Jesus Christ that we are made right with God. Jesus died on a cross as our Savior. He paid the price for our sins. But for Jews who did not believe that Jesus was and is the Son of God, they saw Paul as a traitor. They saw his message as heretical. And so they were trying to kill him. So a Roman commander actually rescued Paul from the angry mob because at this particular time, Israel was under the Roman Empire. And so there were stationed there different Roman garrisons. And this one Roman commander of this garrison saw that Paul was about ready to be shredded by the mob. And he intervenes and protects Paul. And he throws him in prison until this matter can be resolved. Paul then testifies before the Jewish ruling council, tries to explain himself, shares his testimony of faith in Jesus. That doesn't go well. The Roman guard again protects Paul from an angry mob of the Jewish ruling council. They put Paul in prison again. And then chapter 23 also tells us there was then this conspiracy to murder Paul among 40 of the Jewish men who were part of this angry mob. And so they concocted this scheme, and they wanted to convince the commander of the Roman guard to release Paul to come back and testify to the Jewish ruling council. We want to hear part two. And under that guise, they would then be able to murder Paul. But of all people, Paul's nephew overhears this plot. And the nephew goes to the Roman commander, tells him what he heard, and the Roman commander then decides he needs to relocate Paul and put kind of Paul under the witness protection program. And so what the commander decides is, we're going to transport Paul from Jerusalem 70 miles to the north to Caesarea. Caesarea at that time was the capital of this province, this provincial area under the Roman Empire. And so that's where the governors appointed by the Roman Empire were situated, in Caesarea. It's a beautiful city right on the coast of the Mediterranean. And so this Roman commander puts together 470 soldiers and horsemen and spearmen to accompany Paul in this nighttime relocation, where they move Paul 70 miles to the north to Caesarea. When Paul gets here to Caesarea, now he's going to continue his defense before the governor. And the governor of Caesarea at this particular time, appointed by the Roman Empire, was a man by the name of Felix. Felix. Okay, now depending on where you were born, look, not Felix the cat, not Felix Unger, not Felix Hernandez. If you like baseball, that depends what generation you are, that's the joke that you get. But this is a different Felix. The famous Felix of the Bible is a guy by the name of Marcus. What is his full name here? Marcus Antonius Felix. He was the governor or the procurator of Judea from 52 to 60 AD, appointed by the Roman government. This is the same role that Pontius Pilate held about 20 years earlier. Felix was formerly a slave. He is the only one in Roman history who ever went from being a slave to being a governor. The reason he went from a slave to a governor is because Felix had a brother whose name was Paulus. Paulus was a friend of Nero, the emperor of Rome, and Paulus convinced his friend Nero, "Could you appoint my brother as governor?" That's how a slave went to become a governor. And so Felix's name in Latin means happy. And he is married to a woman that we'll read here. Her name is mentioned in the Bible, Drusilla. And Drusilla is Jewish. She is the daughter of Herod King Agrippa. I know it's confusing. There are emperors, there are governors, there are kings during this particular time. The king, King Herod, Herod Agrippa I, her father, was the last of the Herodian dynasty. Actually, her brother becomes the last. The Herods were appointed also by the Roman government to kind of be the liaison between Jews and the Romans. So you have a liaison who's a king in the Herod dynasty. You have governors who oversee the province. You have emperor back in Rome. Okay. So Drusilla, the wife of Felix, the governor. Have I lost anybody yet? Drusilla is the daughter of Herod Agrippa I. Herod Agrippa I is the grandson of Herod the Great. Remember that guy? So Drusilla is the great-granddaughter of Herod the Great, who gave the orders for all the baby boys in Jerusalem and Bethlehem to be killed around the birth of Jesus Christ. That's her lineage. A very brutal, bloodthirsty lineage of the Herodians. She is married to the current governor, Felix. So when Paul gets here to Caesarea, he's going to give his defense and his testimony in front of Governor Felix and his wife, the great-granddaughter of Herod the Great, Drusilla. And this is where we pick it up here in Acts chapter 24. So I'm going to skip through the part where Paul explains himself and how he even got there and why he's been charged inappropriately. And then pick up now in verse 22. So this is Acts 24, starting at verse 22. We'll read down through the end of the chapter. Verse 22 says, "But when Felix heard these things, having more accurate knowledge of the way," meaning Christianity, "he adjourned the proceedings and said, 'When Lysias, the commander, comes down, I will make a decision on your case.' And so he commanded the centurion to keep Paul and to let him have liberty and told him not to forbid any of his friends to provide for or visit him. So, in other words, Paul was put under house arrest, but he wasn't like behind bars in a prison. Verse 24, and after some days, when Felix came with his wife Drusilla, who was Jewish, he sent for Paul and heard him concerning the faith in Christ. Notice that. Now, as he reasoned about righteousness, this is Paul, as he reasoned about righteousness, self-control, and the judgment to come, Felix was afraid and answered, go away for now. When I have a convenient time, I will call for you. Meanwhile, he also hoped that money would be given him by Paul that he might release him. So we get a little window into Felix's heart. He's into bribes. He was hoping Paul would offer money for his release. Therefore, he sent for him more often and conversed with him. But, verse 27, after 2 years, Porcius Festus succeeded Felix, and Felix, wanting to do the Jews a favor, left Paul bound. So this goes on for a couple of years, this whole legal wrangling, and Paul is there now in Caesarea, is going to spend the next couple of years there, this back and forth with Felix, Felix hoping to get bribed, doesn't happen, and then Felix is replaced by the next governor, Porcius Festus. So this is where Paul is, and we're going to look at what he says here to Felix and Drusilla, but let's first have a word of prayer together. Father God, we settle our hearts now before you, and we pray, God, that you would speak to us through this story, and Lord, we just give to you this time. You, Lord, desire to speak to us, and so, Lord, use your word now to speak to our hearts, and we're thankful that we can gather here freely and safely to worship you today. And so be with us now as we study this passage together. It's in Jesus' name that we pray, and everybody said, amen. So it seems here that after Paul gives his testimony and his initial defense in front of Felix and his wife Drusilla, that they are curious and they want to hear more. And they specifically want to hear more about this testimony of faith in Christ. That's verse 24. And look at again in your Bibles. And after some days, when Felix came with his wife Drusilla, who was Jewish, he sent for Paul and heard him concerning the faith in Christ. And so here Paul is, he stands again in front of Felix and Drusilla, and beyond kind of the legal defense, now he gets into his testimony and to things concerning his relationship with Jesus. And Paul is going to focus on three particular topics.
12: Let's pause right here for just a moment, but don't go.

0: inciting riots and desecrating the temple, and has been put in prison. Now he has an opportunity to appear before Governor Felix and his wife Drusilla in a less formal setting. His response comes your way next in the rest of today's Cornerstone Connection message, The Judgment to Come. Once again, here's Pastor Gary Hamrick.
1: Here he has this opportunity to speak to the governor and his wife, and he's going to focus on three particular topics having to do with his Christian faith. And notice in verse 25, it says he reasoned about, here are the three topics, righteousness, number two, self-control, and number three, the judgment to come. So that was his little sermon in front of Felix and Drusilla. I'm going to talk to you about righteousness, self-control, and the judgment to come. Now, of all the things that Paul could have spoken about, those are the three topics that he chose. And why those three? Well, let's go one by one. I'm going to spend most of the time on the last one, the judgment to come. But the first one is righteousness. Why did he need to talk about righteousness? And the answer is because, and all of us need to understand the same thing, we need to understand the way that God evaluates, the way the Bible assesses the human condition. And the human condition is that we're born into sin and none of us is right with God. So none of us is righteous. In fact, Paul would later write in his letter to the Romans in Romans 3:10, there is none righteous, no, not one. And in fact, Isaiah the prophet in the Old Testament will say something even more harsh about the human condition. Listen to Isaiah 64, verse 6. But we are all like an unclean thing, and all our righteousness is like filthy rags. Now that's English. Let me tell you what the literal Hebrew says. Our righteousness is like menstrual cloths. Okay, the English is trying to be a little more gentle about that terminology. But that's the way the Bible describes the human condition. We are not right at all. Our righteousness is like menstrual cloths. How does that make you feel? Like, what, is your self-esteem any better when you read something like that? Well, that's a reality check. Because everybody needs to understand the human condition is sinful. We are broken. We are messed up people, every single one of us. And here's why it's important that Paul's preaching this and that we need to understand this, because if we don't recognize the depravity of our own souls, we will never understand our need for a Savior. And the Savior's name is Jesus. So we have to get the difficult diagnosis first in order to hear the wonderful cure. The wonderful cure is that God so loved us, even though we're sinful, messed up, and depraved people as a human race, God so loved all of us that he sent his son Jesus to die on a cross, and Jesus took the punishment intended for us. He lived an innocent, sinless life, and he died for all the not so innocent, sinful people, and it was the great exchange. Because God the Father providentially decided that his perfect son could take on the sins of the human race, and that everybody who put their faith and trust in Jesus and his substitutionary sacrifice for our sins, we could then be made righteous by faith in what Jesus Christ did. See, righteousness does not come by obeying the letter of the law. In fact, Paul would say in Philippians 3:9, he says, not having my own righteousness, which is from the law, but that which is through faith in Christ, the righteousness which is from God by faith. And so there are a lot of people in the world who believe the lie of the world, and this is basically what the world is saying through motivational self-help books and TED Talks and, you know, and the cultural approach to humanity. And the concept is, you're basically good and you can even make yourself better. And that just simply is a lie. Now, on some level, of course, we can improve our lives by decisions and choices we make to improve our conditions, maybe physically, we can improve our conditions, maybe emotionally, we can improve our conditions, even materially. But the one thing we cannot change is the human heart. You see, the heart of the problem is the problem of the heart. None of us can change our sinful condition by trying to, you know, read all the self-help books and listen to all the motivational talks. Nothing we can do, all right? You can't get enough therapy, you can't read enough books, you can't do enough to improve the sinful human condition, because we're sinful by nature. And thus God

0: God, knowing this, sent his son Jesus to die for us. So no doubt Paul is helping Felix and Drusilla understand. You're not going to understand your need for Jesus until you first understand that you're not right with God. There's none righteous, no, not one. And the only way we can be made righteous is through faith in the righteous one who died for the sins of the whole world. Does everybody get this? Okay? And this is the message, so Paul is saying this to Felix and Drusilla. Because no doubt he wants them to also understand Jesus, but they won't get it until they first understand and recognize and accept their own sinful condition. And that's true for us too. The heart is deceitful above all things. Who can know it? Jeremiah 17:9. We've got a sin problem. And the good news is God has a cure for our sin problem. And that's why Jesus came and died on a cross, so that whoever believes in him shall not be condemned, but shall be saved. And so that's righteousness. The second topic he comes up with here is self-control. Now, again, why self-control? Of all the different things that Paul could have focused on, you're going to pick self-control as the issue. I mean, he could have addressed any number of sin issues. He could have talked about gluttony. He could have talked about lust. He could have talked about stealing. He could have talked about drunkenness. He talks about self-control. Why? I think there are two reasons. One is because self-control, or the lack of it, is really the basis behind just about every sin. I mean, when you think about it, the sins we commit are because of a lack of self-control. And so that's one reason why we need to understand the significance of self-control, because without it, we commit all types of sins. I think the other reason why he addresses this with these particular people, Felix and Drusilla, is because they needed to hear a lesson on self-control. Why? Because history tells us that both Felix and Drusilla were married to other people, and they divorced their spouses to marry each other. And of course, Paul knows this. It's been tweeted all over the, you know, or it's been X'd all over the, you know, the known Roman Empire. And so Paul is like, yeah, let me just tell you a little bit about self-control. If anybody needs to learn about self-control, it was Felix and Drusilla. But the truth is, we all need to hear that message. Self-control, or the lack of it, is devastating, and it's really the root of all types of sins. This is why in Galatians 5:23, self-control is mentioned as one of the fruit of the Spirit that we should be possessing and demonstrating. A lack of self-control, listen, Proverbs 25:28 says, like a city whose walls are broken down is a man who lacks self-control. So that's an important topic. So Paul speaks about righteousness, then he speaks about self-control, and it's this third topic, this last topic that we'll spend most of our time on, and it's the judgment to come. The judgment to come. And this is where Felix, the governor, gets afraid. Look in your Bibles at verse 25. The latter part of verse 25 says, Felix was afraid and answered, go away for now. When I have a convenient time, I will call for you. You talk about deflecting, you know, it's just like, I don't want to. He gets afraid because Paul then brings it home and he says, let me tell you about righteousness. We're all sinners. We need a Savior. Let me tell you about self-control. Can you relate? Yeah, and they're going, yes and yes. And then he gets to the judgment to come. He says, let me tell you what's going to happen if you're not right with God. And this is where Felix gets afraid. He's like, well, I'm going to wait for a convenient time and I'm going to call you back. Convenient time. Let me tell you something, friends. There is no more convenient time than now. Because you and I are not guaranteed tomorrow. But Felix doesn't want to deal with his own sin issues. He doesn't want to humble himself and surrender to Jesus. So he pushes Paul off by saying, I don't want to hear any more right now. He's afraid. He says, I'll call you when the time is more convenient. Now, when Paul speaks here about the judgment to come, he is either referring to the personal judgment of when we each have to stand before the Lord and give an account for our lives, or he's talking about global judgment that Revelation 20 talks about, referring to the great white throne judgment. So we're not sure which he's specifically talking about, but I'm going to summarize a few things about judgment in general with a few facts about the judgment to come. And for you note takers, I got 4 points. The first one is Jesus is judge. Now, I know that generically we like to say God is judge and God is judge, but the Bible says that God has specifically assigned the role of being judge to his son Jesus. And this is what John 5:22 says, "For the Father judges no one," this is Jesus speaking, "the Father judges no one but has committed all judgment to the Son."
1: Thanks so much for being here with us for today's Cornerstone Connection, The Judgment to Come. Pastor Gary Hamrick will have more on Paul's response to Governor Felix on our next episode. I hope you'll join us. If you like what you're hearing from Pastor Gary here on Cornerstone Connection, you'll want to visit our website, cornerstoneconnection.cc. 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
0: We are broken. We are messed up people, every single one of us. And here's why it's important that Paul's preaching this and that we need to understand this. Because if we don't recognize the depravity of our own souls, we will never understand our need for a Savior. And the Savior's name is Jesus. So we have to get the difficult diagnosis first in order to hear the wonderful cure. The wonderful cure is that God so loved us, even though we're sinful, messed up, and depraved people as a human race.
1: 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Cornerstone Connection is a production of Cornerstone Chapel, Leesburg, Virginia.
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3: Our Father, our souls are so refreshed with this truth because as you lay out your standard, we see how miserably, even as your children, we do in keeping it. Father, we're grateful for your grace. Thank you for your forgiving grace for our sin. But Lord, thank you as well for your empowering, sanctifying grace that gives us the capacity to obey your will. And Father, I pray that you would lavish us this week with your grace, both the grace of forgiveness as well as the grace that sanctifies. Lord, give us the grace that empowers us to serve and even the grace that allows us to face the trials and difficulties of life in a way that honors you. Father, we're reminded that without Christ, we are nothing and we can do nothing. We desperately need your favor, and we can claim it not because of who we are. There is nothing in us that calls out for your grace. You will be gracious to whom you will be gracious. And so all we can do is cry out for your grace. Show favor to us, O God. I pray for the person here, Father, who needs your saving grace because they are bound in their sin with no hope, facing an eternity separated from your presence in unending pain. Father, I pray that today they would turn and cry out for grace. Turn from their sin to you and your Son. Lord, help those of us who have experienced saving grace to live in sanctifying grace. thank you that we stand in grace. We praise you in Jesus' name. Amen.
4: 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And as Paul kind of wraps that section up, he says, therefore, in the light of that, you know what? We always abound in the work of the Lord, knowing in the light of Jesus' resurrection and his return that whatever we do for him is not in vain. It's not forgotten. It doesn't get lost at death. And therefore, as you and I meditate on heaven and the return of Jesus, it just fires us up to serve him with greater fervor, knowing that our works will follow us. 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
6: As we consider this series of questions we'd like to ask God, our question is God one or three? Someone says, does it really matter whether God is one or three? 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We must worship God as he is, not as we would like, not as we feel, but as he exists. And God is triune.
5: 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The Trinity is more than just a theological concept. It's a marvelous mystery that describes the nature and identity of God, giving us insight into divine unity and community. Today, we're continuing a lesson about our triune God as we explore the question, is God one or three? Here's Pastor John Monroe to introduce today's lesson.
7: Is God one or is God three? Now, that's a difficult question, but a very important one. Today, in our study on God and the questions we would ask God, we continue to consider the important subject of the Trinity. Orthodox historic Christianity has always asserted that God is one. But within the Godhead, there are three distinct persons: God the Father, God the Son, and God the Holy Spirit. The Athanasian Creed of AD 400 states, "We worship one God in the Trinity and the Trinity in unity." It is important for us to know that we worship the one true God, and he is triune. So let's continue today to learn about the Trinity.
6: First, we want to describe the doctrine of the Trinity. Secondly, to look at the biblical proof. Let me ask you to open your Bibles to 2 Corinthians chapter 13, verse 14. The grace of the Lord Jesus Christ, and the love of God, and the fellowship of the Holy Spirit be with you all. What a wonderful benediction. What do we mean by the Trinity? How would we describe or define the Trinity? When we say that God is triune, we mean that God is one being existing in three persons. That is, one substance in three persons. We're going to learn that God is one. That is, there is only one true God. Secondly, the Father is fully God, and the Son is fully God, and the Holy Spirit is fully God. Don't think of the Father as a third, and the Spirit as a third, and the Son as a third. No, the Father is fully God, the Son is fully God, and the Holy Spirit is fully God. And the Father, the Son, and the Holy Spirit are three distinct persons. They are co-equal and they are co-eternal. So is God one or three? We can say that God is one in essence, God is one in substance. That is, that there is only one God. But within the Godhead, there are three distinct persons, Father, Son, and Holy Spirit. Think with me of a few scriptures regarding the plurality in the Godhead in the New Testament. Repeatedly in the New Testament, the Father is presented as God. That the Father is God is irrefutable. For example, Romans 1 verse 7, grace to you and peace from God our Father. The Father is God. But Jesus Christ is also God. Turn to John chapter 8. Let's look at a few scriptures in John to establish that Jesus Christ is God. We could think of his miracles. We could think of his resurrection from the dead. But let's think of his own words. John 8 verse 56, Jesus is in a debate with some of the religious rulers. John 8, verse 56, Jesus says to them, your father Abraham rejoiced to see my day, and he saw it and was glad. Wait a minute, they said to him, you're not yet 50 years old, and have you seen Abraham? I mean, Abraham existed hundreds of years ago. How could Abraham ever see your day? And how could he say that he rejoiced in your day when you're not yet 50 years old? And Abraham, our great, honored patriarch, lived hundreds of years ago. Notice Jesus' brilliant response, verse 58. Jesus said to them, truly I say to you, before Abraham was born, I am. Not before Abraham was born, I was. That's true, but it's a stronger statement. Jesus said to them, before Abraham was born, I am. Ego me. Over and over again in John's gospel, Jesus is saying, I am the light of the world. I'm the bread of life. I'm the way. I'm the truth. I'm the life. I'm the resurrection, and so on. Here he simply says, before Abraham was born, I am. Does that expression, I am, sound familiar? If we know our Bibles, it does. What did Moses say in Exodus 3 to the Lord when the Lord is giving him this task of leading the people from slavery? Moses is saying, look, you know, what am I going to say when people ask me about you? Who are you? What's your name? And the Lord says, I am who I am. He is the eternal, self-existent one. He is Yahweh. He is the great I am, the one who is eternally existent. And so Jesus says to the critics, before Abraham was born, I am. What's their reaction? Verse 59, therefore, they picked up stones to throw at him. Of course they did, because they knew by making such a statement, he was declaring himself to be God. Go over a few pages to chapter 10, John 10, verse 30. Another strong statement by Jesus. I and the Father are one. Reaction, verse 31. The Jews took up stones again to stone him. Jesus answered them, I showed you many good works from the Father. For which of them are you stoning me? The Jews answered him, for a good work we don't stone you, but for blasphemy. And because you, being a man, make yourself out to be God. They got the point. Chapter 20, John chapter 20, arguably the climax of the book of John. Why is John writing his gospel? To demonstrate who Jesus Christ is, that he is the Christ, he's the Messiah, he's the Son of God, and that believing you may have life in his name. And in John chapter 20, Jesus has risen from the dead. He's appeared to the disciples. And they rejoice, their hearts are glad when they see the Lord. Thomas the doubter is not there and said, listen, I don't believe this unless I see in his hands the imprint of the nails, unless I put my finger in the place of the nails and put my hand in his side. I'm not going to believe. Jesus then graciously appears to Thomas. What's Thomas's response? John 20, verse 28, Thomas answered and said to them, my Lord and my God. That's it. My Lord and my God. In Revelation 1, verses 17 through 18, Jesus Christ is described himself, as the first and the last. He is the first and the last. What's the point? He is the beginning and the end. You want to go back in time, as it were. However far you go back, Jesus is there. He's the first. He's unique. You want to go forward. However far forward you go, Jesus is there. He's the first and the last, the Alpha and the Omega. And in Isaiah 44, verse 6, we read of someone who says that he is the first and the last. Who would that person be? The Lord God. Amazing, isn't it? That this Old Testament title of God as the first and the last is now applied by Jesus to himself. Who is Jesus? He is God. He is the first and the last, the Lord God. Beside him, there is no other God. You say, what about the Holy Spirit? Look at 1 Corinthians chapter 3. Just for one verse, 1 Corinthians 3, verse 16, Paul is writing to a church at Corinth, and there was a lot of disorder there, and he has to remind them of who they are. 1 Corinthians 3, 16, he says, do you not know that you are a temple of God and that the Spirit of God dwells in you? Who's he talking to? Not to an individual. He's talking to a church. By his Spirit, God not only dwells among his people, but is now present within them. Paul is writing to a local church, a local assembly, and he is saying to them, you are the temple of God. In what way are we the temple of God? Because the Spirit of God dwells in us. The Holy Spirit is God. But the Father and the Son and the Holy Spirit are distinct persons. Listen to one verse, John 14, verse 26, by our Lord. He says this to his disciples, but the Helper, the Holy Spirit, whom the Father will send in my name, he will teach you all things and bring to your remembrance all that I said to you. How wonderful. In one verse, we have the Holy Spirit, the Comforter, the Helper. We have the Father sending the Spirit. And we have the Son saying, when the Spirit comes, he will teach you all things in remembrance of me. The Father, the Son, and the Holy Spirit. Three distinct persons, even within one verse. Or think of the baptism of our Lord Jesus Christ at the beginning of his public ministry. What do we see there? Jesus is being baptized, and as he's being baptized, the heavens open, and the Spirit of God in the form of a dove comes and anoints God's Messiah. And we hear a voice from the heaven. The heavens open, and the Father speaks and says, this is my beloved Son in whom I am well pleased. Three distinct persons in the one Godhead. The Father speaking from heaven. The Father sending his Son to anoint the Messiah. The Messiah being baptized. Father, Son, and Holy Spirit. Or think of the statement in the Great Commission, go and make disciples of all the nations, baptizing them in the name, singular, in the name of the Father and the Son and the Holy Spirit. An understanding of the Trinity helps us at the communion table, doesn't it? Because what are we remembering? We're remembering that God, the Father, so loved the world that he gave his unique Son. And the Trinity reminds us that God's Son becomes perfect man without reduction in his essential deity. And the Holy Spirit, what does the Holy Spirit do? The Holy Spirit convicts us of our sin. And if you're here with unrepentant sin, pray that the Holy Spirit will convict you of that sin. And also will open our eyes to see the loveliness and beauty of God's wonderful Son. So that, as the Father says, this is my well-beloved Son in whom I am well pleased. And the Trinity helps us as we think of two or three implications of the doctrine of the Trinity. The Trinity helps us to understand that only God is great. It helps us to understand the greatness of God. The wonder of the triune God promotes in us a sense of awe, of worship and praise at such a great God who is greatly to be praised. And just think of it, this triune God, the Father, the Son, and the Holy Spirit, dwells in every believer. Peter Toon writes, "What greater joy can a theologian," let me correct the Anglican scholar, "what greater joy can a follower of Christ have," not just theologians, but all of us, "what greater joy can a follower of Christ have than to contemplate the glory of God in the face of Jesus Christ, his Son, by the illumination and inspiration of the Holy Spirit." Isn't that right? What greater joy can we have than to worship and to contemplate and to meditate on the glory of God revealed in his Son, our Lord Jesus Christ, and to do that supernaturally by the illumination of the Holy Spirit. What a great God. And reflecting on the Trinity helps us to understand the greatness of God, that God isn't some small God who's just there at our whim, like a genie out of the bottle, just to help us to get through life. He is the triune God, the eternal God, the Father, the Son, and the Holy Spirit. Secondly, the Trinity helps us to understand the love of God. This eternal God who's always existed is described as love. The Bible says, with profound simplicity, God is love. That is the essence of God's being from all of eternity, is love. And if God were not triune, whom would he love from all of eternity? Love requires an object to be loved. But within the one Godhead, there are the three distinct persons of Father, Son, and Holy Spirit who eternally love one another, who eternally receive love from one another in this dynamic interrelationship. And so we're not surprised that at the heart of the gospel is God's love. We're not surprised then when Jesus says, "For God so loved the world," because this God who is eternally love reaches out to us, although we've rebelled against God, reaches out to us not in condemnation and judgment, although we deserve that, but reaches out to us in love to save us. For love is from God, and everyone who loves is born of God and knows God. The one who does not love does not know God, says John, for God is love. And the more we meditate on the love of the triune God, the more we will experience this divine love and so reflect that love and display that love to one another and to a lost world. And if you have your Bible, turn with me to John chapter 17 to reflect on this, that not only are we loved by God, that is staggering, isn't it, that we are loved by God. Not only that you are loved by God, that you are loved even as he loves his Son. Think of the eternal love between the Father and the Son. And listen to our Lord in John chapter 17, verse 22. "And the glory which you have given me, I have given to them, that they may be one, just as we are one. I in them and you in me, that they may be perfected in unity, that the world may know that you did send me and did love me even as you did love me." Think of that. Do you get that? "And did love them," his followers, us, "even as you," the Father, "did love me," the Son. "Father, I desire that they may also, whom you have given me, be with me where I am, in order that they may behold my glory which you have given me, for you did love me before the foundation of the world. O righteous Father, although the world has not known you, yet have I known you, and these have known that you did send me, and I have made your name known to them, and will make it known that the love wherewith you did love me may be in them and I in them." Isn't that staggering? Amen. Think of it. of your love for your spouse, your love for your children, your love for your parents. You say, well, you know, I love you, Pastor, but I don't love you in the same way as I love my children. I understand that. But the Trinity helps us to understand that this love that the Father has for His Son, in His amazing, indescribable, unfathomable grace, that this love comes to us. And God assures us not only that we're loved, but we're loved with this kind of love, the love that He had for His Son and has for His Son for all of eternity. Mind-blowing. No wonder we sometimes sing, my Lord, what love is this? Loved with this deep, everlasting love, a love which will not go. So Jesus says in John 15, verse 9, just as the Father has loved me, I have also loved you. Get that? As the Father has loved me, I have also loved you. Abide in my love. Therefore, the outstanding characteristics of the people of God to our lost world is that we love one another. Why? Because we've received God's love. And now, having received God's love from this one God, we are to love Him with all of our heart, soul, mind, and strength. And as we do that, we love our neighbor as ourselves. The Trinity helps us to understand the love of God. Lastly, the Trinity helps us to understand fellowship and unity. The Trinity explains that the Father, the Son, and the Holy Spirit relate to one another in personal ways and live in eternal union and communion. Unity and community. And we are made in the image of God, and God made us to relate to others. We're made to be part of a community, to enjoy fellowship and friendship. We are not made to live isolated lives. It's not good for us to be alone. So if you are a recluse and you say, I really like living on my own, let me challenge you that God did not make you to live an isolated, little, lonely life. We are made for community. And while our Lord Jesus did spend a lot of time on His own, alone in prayer, praying to His Father, He was frequently with people. He took children in His arms. He drank and partied, as it were, with the sinners and the outcasts of society to the great criticism of the religious establishment. He chose 12 men to be with Him. And from those 12, He had a special circle of 3 intimate friends. As we read the Gospels, we see that our Lord loved to be with people. He loved to go, for example, to the home of Bethany, where there was Mary and Martha and Lazarus, to enjoy their fellowship and warmth, I'm sure, and their food and their love. Our Lord loved being with people. And one of the great dangers of our modern world is that it's so easy, increasingly easy, to live isolated lives, and our relationships are often casual and superficial and lacking commitment. And many families hardly exist as families, but as isolated individuals who happen to live under the same roof. How tragic. If you're a father, a mother, make sure your family is different. Children, teens, don't just go into your own little room with your iPod and your cell phone and your TV and your computer and your video game and say, that's just me. I want to be left alone. No, healthy families, yes, they do spend time on our own. It's important that we have some solitude. But healthy families enjoy one another. They have shared experiences and privileges and commitments. And so the Trinity is the perfect model of interpersonal relationships. It teaches us on love, fellowship, communion, and also on subordinating our will to the will of others in community. So the Father sends the Son. The Son on earth says, I've come not to do my own will. He's eternal God. Not to do my own will, but the will of Him who sent me. Jesus said, when I go to His followers, I will send Him, the Comforter, to you. The Son submits Himself to the will of the Father. The Spirit submits Himself to the will of the Son and the Father. They are God. God the Father, God the Son, and God the Holy Spirit. What a wonderful example to us of humble submission and service. But we are naturally rebellious. We don't submit to God. We try and do our own way, but we have to acknowledge The Trinity reminds us that we are to submit ourselves to this Lord, and we're also to submit ourselves to one another, that God has ordained the government. He has authority in the church. He has authority in families. He has authority in schools and so on. And we, the people of God, are to be humble and submissive. And we see that modeled perfectly in the Trinity.
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7: Well, what's your verdict? 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The Trinity is central to the essence and the character of God. Peter Toon said that the Trinity gives the authentic follower of Jesus Christ great joy, quote, in contemplating the glory of God in the face of Jesus Christ, his Son, by the illumination and inspiration of the Holy Spirit, end quote. Next time we think of another intriguing question: is God infinite and eternal?
5: 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I'm Michelle Davies. 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
2: Thank you, Pastor John. 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Coming up on The Well at 9 o'clock, it's Revive Our Hearts with Nancy DeMoss-Wolgemuth. But first, I want you to laugh a little bit. 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
8: The ad appeared Monday. It read, "For sale. R.D. Jones has one sewing machine for sale. Phone 948-0707 after 7 p.m. and ask for Mrs. Kelly, who lives with him cheap." Well, Tuesday, it read, "Notice, we regret having aired in R.D. Jones' ad yesterday. It should have read, one sewing machine for sale, cheap. Phone 948-0707 and ask for Mrs. Kelly, who lives with him after 7 p.m. Wednesday. Notice, R.D. Jones has informed us that he has received several annoying phone calls because of the error we made in his classified ad yesterday. His ad stands correct as follows. For sale. R.D. Jones has one sewing machine for sale. Cheap. Phone 948-0707 and ask for Mrs. Kelly, who loves with him. Thursday. Notice, I, R.D. Jones, have no sewing machine for sale. I smashed it. Don't call 948-0707 as the phone has been disconnected. I have not been carrying on with Mrs. Kelly. Until yesterday, she was my housekeeper, but she quit.
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2: When life feels overwhelming, run to God. The Bible says, "You are my refuge and my shield. I have put my hope in your word." Can I get an amen to that? Hey, thanks for being with us here on The Well. Hi, I'm Adam. Coming up this hour at 9:30, it's Family Life Today and the topic, Marriage on Mission. But right now, it's time for Revive Our Hearts with Nancy DeMoss-Wolgemuth right here on The Well.
11: Maybe you've never thought of it this way, but Nancy DeMoss-Wolgemuth says preparing food can be an act of worship.
12: Don't minimize the ministry of providing meals or a home for others. 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
11: This is Revive Our Hearts with Nancy DeMoss-Wolgemuth, author of Revive My Heart. For Monday, September 21st, I'm Dana Gresh. Ever feel like your life is a roller coaster, a series of soaring highs and plummeting lows? Today, we'll look at the biblical story of a woman who could relate. She knew deep sorrow and great joy. And through the ups and downs of her story, she experienced the power and presence of God. Nancy taught a classic series called A Breath of New Life. Here's Nancy to kick us off.
12: Let me invite you to turn in your Bibles today to 2 Kings chapter 4. 2 Kings, that comes after 1 Kings there in your Old Testament. And as you're turning there, let me just set the stage for where we're going in this new series. This part of Israel's history is a dark time. It's in the latter part of the reign and rule of the kings of Israel, the era of the kings. And the king at this point is a man named Jehoram, who is the son of wicked King Ahab. You may be more familiar with that name. This is a season of terrible apostasy in the land of Israel, backsliding, idol worship, pagan practices. The nation ultimately is going to be sent into captivity. God is going to judge them. He's going to discipline them, chasten them for their wickedness. But it's just a wild, wicked era in the life of Israel. And throughout this season, God, in his mercy, sends prophets to warn the people that they're falling away from him and to plead with them to return to him and to tell them if they don't return that there are going to be consequences for their choices. So these prophets are pleading with people to repent. And among those prophets are two men, Elijah, and then his successor, Elisha. It's easy to get those two confused, and sometimes I have to go back and say, now, was that Elijah or was that Elisha? Because actually there were many similarities between their ministries. And among those prophets are two men, Elijah and then his successor, Elisha. But as we come to 2 Kings chapter 4, we're in the era of Elisha, the second of those two prophets. Well, when we come to 2 Kings chapter 4, we see two women who welcomed the prophet of God, Elisha in this case. Women who listened to God, who responded to the word of God. Women who were a rare exception in their day. Now, both of these women were God-fearing women. They were women who knew God, they loved God, they walked with God. But in many respects, these two women were very different. The first woman who we're not going to focus on today, but I just give you a little glimpse of her here, in the first seven verses of 2 Kings chapter 4, you read about the first woman who was a widow. The second woman who we read about beginning in verse 8 and following, and that's the one we're going to focus on, she was a married woman, a wife. The first woman was poverty-stricken. She was on the verge of bankruptcy. She had no human means of providing for herself. The second woman, by contrast, was a wealthy woman. She and her husband had the means to provide for themselves and to help minister to others. The first woman had two children, whereas the second woman had no children. She was barren, and we'll see that's a part of her story. In the case of the first woman, her children were about to be taken away from her to pay off her debts because she had no money, this widow, and God supernaturally intervened to spare her life and her children's lives. In the case of the second woman, God supernaturally intervened to give her a child, a son. And then, as we're going to see, that son died, but God miraculously intervened to give that child back to her. So both of these women experienced God's miraculous intervention in their lives. In the case of the first woman, God used Elisha to feed the widow by means of a miracle. God used the second woman to feed Elisha by means not of a miracle, but simply of the ministry of hospitality. So as we focus on this second woman, beginning in 2 Kings chapter 4, we're going to see that she illustrates several qualities of what it means to be a true woman of God. And as I've been studying this woman's life and digging a little deeper into her story, I've been familiar with this story for many, many years. But as I've spent time meditating on her account in 2 Kings chapter 4 and then in chapter 8, I've just said, this is the kind of woman that I want to be. I want to have the heart qualities and characteristics of this woman. And as we go through this study, I hope that you'll be drawn to those qualities and say, Lord, that's the kind of woman I want to be as well. Let's begin reading in 2 Kings chapter 4, verse 8. One day Elisha went on to Shunem, where a wealthy woman lived, who urged him to eat some food. So whenever he passed that way, he would turn in there to eat food. Now, we're going to just walk through this passage verse by verse and comment on it as we do. The town was Shunem. Shunem is a village in the tribe of Issachar, which is in the northern part of the nation of Israel. It's a few miles north of a city called Jezreel, which figures prominently in Scripture. And it's on a main trade road from Samaria to Carmel, which was a route that Elisha frequently traveled. And so this town was en route, and he would stop in there, and this woman opened her home and her heart to him, and he would pause there and visit. We don't know her name. We just think of her, call her the Shunammite woman. She's actually referred to as the Shunammite in this passage. And so the Shunammite woman is the woman from Shunem. That's how she came to get that designation. Now we see here that she was a wealthy woman. If you're using the ESV, that's the word used there. Other translations translate this word differently. Your translation may say she was a notable woman, or a great woman, or a prominent woman. I think the NIV says she was a well-to-do woman. This is a word that can mean wealthy, as in material wealth, or it can mean influential. She was a great woman, a prominent woman, a wealthy woman, maybe both. But here's something else we see about this woman as we go through this passage, and that is that she was also great or rich in faith. A woman who was rich in faith. And that's interesting to me because being rich in faith, unfortunately, does not often go hand in hand with being materially wealthy. There are some who are materially wealthy and also are wealthy toward God, are spiritually wealthy, but not many. And most, if not all of us in this room today, are by world standards materially wealthy. But the question we want to ask as we go through this passage is, are we spiritually wealthy? Are we rich toward God? This is a woman who was all of that. And we see here that she opens her home and she extends hospitality to Elisha. Now, there's no indication that she initially knew who he was. Maybe she did, but it doesn't indicate that she did. She just opened her home to this traveler, only to discover that he was a man of God. And as a result of her hospitality, a warm friendship developed between this woman and her husband and Elisha the prophet. I think at the outset, she had no way of knowing that this man that she and her husband were blessing would end up being a means of great blessing and grace to her and her husband. We don't see that this woman gave to get, but as she gave, she did get. Her giving was greatly rewarded, not only in the short term, but also in the long term. Here's a woman who was generous with what she had. She used her resources to support the work of God. She shared food with Elisha. She opened her home for meals. But we can just imagine as time went on and they got to know this prophet, this man of God, that she thought, I'd like to do something more for him. What more could we do for him other than just providing an occasional meal for him as he's on his way traveling? So that she and her husband decided, as we'll see in the next verse, to build a guest room. They added on to their house to be able to minister to the prophet. Verse 9, she said to her husband, behold now, I know that this is a holy man of God who is continually passing our way. Let us make a small room on the roof with walls and put there for him a bed, a table, a chair, and a lamp so that whenever he comes to us, he can go in there. So she actually does a renovation project. They add onto their home to make a private space, a private room for the prophet. Those of you who've ever done renovations or added onto your home, you know that this required some adjustments to have this man not only stopping by for dinner, but also staying in their home and to make room for him and his servant Gehazi, as we will see, in their home. She was willing to be flexible to make adjustments so that Elisha and his servant could stay in their home. And as I think about this passage, I think about how often here in the affluent West, we add on to our homes, we buy larger homes, we buy second homes, not to minister to others, but for ourselves, for our own pleasure. I wonder if we took a poll today, just in this room, how many extra unused bedrooms we have in our houses between us. Now, some of you have a lot more people in your house than you have bedrooms, but some of us have spare rooms. And maybe your children have gotten older or moved out, you're empty nester now, and you've got a house that you designed for lots of kids, but now there's room in that house. Or you think of how many people are just adding on so they can have more space. Why? For self, for pleasure, for enjoyment. Well, here's a woman who says, I want to add on to my house, but I don't want to do it for me. I want to do it for somebody else. I want to do it to be a blessing, to minister to this prophet of God. Don't minimize the ministry of providing meals or a home for others, starting with your own family and then other guests who come into your home and servants of the Lord. To do that is an expression of the hospitable heart of God. Our benevolent God, our generous God who cares about our needs. So when we open our homes for meals, to host others in our home overnight, we become a reflection of God, a reflection of who He is, and a powerful witness in a culture that has very little concept of what God is like. It's a great means of witness to extend hospitality. So she says to her husband, I know that this is a holy man of God. Let's do something to serve him. You know, there must have been something about Elisha's life that demanded a

to minister to the practical needs of the prophet. She provides food. She provides shelter. She provides for him a private place where he can retreat. He can rest. He can study. He can pray. And she and her husband provide fellowship, a family relationship for this prophet who would travel by himself and was in this itinerant ministry. And notice that she and her husband were in this together. This wasn't just something she had a heart for, but she did this with her husband's engagement and knowledge and approval. She's a woman who was attentive to detail. She thinks through, what are we going to put in this room? But realized that this didn't have to be extravagant provision. She didn't build the Taj Mahal for the prophet, just a place that was suited for his ministry and to meet his needs. And she did it not just to minister to him once, but this became a pattern. Whenever he went through that area, he would go and stay in the home of this woman and her husband. She provided relationship for him, a home away from home, if you will, for this itinerant servant of the Lord, along with his servant Gehazi. And it reminds me of some sisters in the New Testament, Mary and Martha, who opened their home to Christ and to his disciples. They fed him. They housed him. They offered relationship to Jesus as he was traveling and doing his earthly ministry. Listen, hospitality is a great way to minister to the Lord, to minister to servants of the Lord, to minister to your family, to minister to traveling people. We have so little opening of homes today in this era of restaurants and hotels. Rarely do we open our homes to others, but there is so much blessing to be had through the ministry of hospitality, which, by the way, you hear the word that's part of that, hospital? It's a home where you care for wounded people, a place where you minister to the needs of others, as this woman and her husband did for Elisha. Hospitality is really just opening your heart and your home, being generous with what you have, looking for ways to minister grace to others, to meet their needs. Hospitality is really saying, I've been a recipient of God's grace. He's blessed me with a place to live, with food to eat, with family, whatever God has blessed you with. And then saying, I want to be a channel of that blessing to others. So being a recipient of grace and then a giver of grace. God doesn't just give those things to us so we can enjoy them for ourselves. He gives them to us so they can flow out through us to others and be a blessing to others. So to be hospitable is to have a welcoming heart. Heart that says, come on in. I want you to be a part of my life. It's a willingness to share. It's a willingness to be inconvenienced at times. I have a family living in my home with their 4 children, ages 8 and under, including a newborn. It's a lot of fun, but it's a lot of work. There's inconvenience. There are times when you'd rather it be quiet, and there's a squalling baby, a newborn. But there's such joy to be found in extending the welcome of Christ to those who need a place to be encouraged. And you see this emphasized through the scripture. Romans 12 says to us, share with God's people who are in need. Practice hospitality. This is a command. It's a great privilege, but it's also a responsibility. 1 Peter chapter 4, verse 9, show hospitality to one another without grumbling. It's one thing to open your heart, but you know, I can be under my breath going, oh, this is a pain in the neck. No, show hospitality to one another without grumbling. Realize what a privilege it is. In fact, in 1 Timothy 5, verse 10, we read that hospitality is a qualification for a woman of God if she is to be cared for by the church when she's a widow. That she has to have been hospitable. Listen to this verse. These are the qualifications if she's going to be cared for by the church. She has to have a reputation for good works. If she has brought up children, has shown hospitality, has washed the feet of the saints, has cared for the afflicted, and has devoted herself to every good work. What's the scripture saying here? If during your childbearing and child rearing years, those of you who are married, if you are using your home and your heart to show hospitality, to minister to the afflicted, to wash the feet of the saints, to care for others, you are laying up for yourself a treasure. You're making

0: an investment for later in your life when you have needs. Your needs are going to be met. Give and it will be given to you. Hebrews 13 says, do not neglect to show hospitality to strangers, for thereby some have entertained angels unawares. And that takes us back to, in the book of Genesis, the story of Abraham and Lot, how men came to their house, they showed hospitality to these men, and it turned out they were hosting angels in their home. That makes me wonder if there's ever been an angel who stayed overnight in my house. Not that I know of, but I do know this. Jesus said, when we show hospitality, we actually welcome Christ himself. Say, where do you get that? Well, Matthew chapter 25 says, I was hungry and you gave me food. I was thirsty and you gave me drink. I was a stranger and you welcomed me. Then the righteous will answer him saying, Lord, when did we see you hungry and feed you? Or thirsty and give you drink? And when did we see a stranger and welcome you? And the king will answer them, truly I say to you, as you did it to one of the least of these, my brothers, you did it to me. So with that couple and their four little munchkins who are staying in my home right now, as I serve them, as I bless them, as I open my home to them, I'm rendering service to Jesus. It's a privilege to show hospitality. And it's a responsibility in particular to minister to the practical needs of those who are servants of the Lord. You see this emphasized in the scripture. Matthew chapter 10, verse 41 says, the one who receives a prophet, because he is a prophet, will receive a prophet's reward. And the one who receives a righteous person, because he is a righteous person, will receive a righteous person's reward. As we receive into our homes, into our lives, into our hearts, those who are servants of the Lord, we gain a reward along with them for their service and their ministry. Fixing that meal is no small task. Now, I say fixing meals. I can't say that I'm actually fixing meals in my home right now, but I'm managing to get food there and to get make sure that they are getting fed. I don't want to make any claims to being much of a cook, but I make sure that they get fed, that they have a place to stay, that it's a welcoming environment for them. Galatians chapter 6, one who is taught the word must share all good things with the one who teaches. Ministering to the practical needs of those who minister to us. And so we are to minister to the material and practical needs of those who serve the Lord, of those who minister the word to us. They are, as 1 Timothy 5 says, worthy of double honor. And the ministry of hospitality is one way that we can honor these servants of the Lord. Now, just a word in closing here about this woman, back to the Shunammite woman. It says that she was a wealthy woman. Let me just remind us that the scripture teaches that it's not wrong to have wealth. But it also teaches that believers, followers of Christ, should have a radically different perspective on wealth than the rest of the world does. Let me read just a short passage from 1 Timothy chapter 6 that points this out. It says, as for the rich in this present age, charge them not to be haughty, nor to set their hopes on the uncertainty of riches, but on God, who richly provides us with everything to enjoy. These who are rich, they are to do good, to be rich in good works, to be generous and ready to share, thus storing up treasure for themselves as a good foundation for the future, so that they may take hold of that which is truly life. So what is that passage saying about the perspective that we should have on material wealth? First of all, we should realize that it's temporal. Don't trust in it. Put your trust and your hope in God. And don't live for this present age, but instead live for eternity. Don't lay up treasures here on earth for yourself, but instead lay up treasures in heaven. We're not to be proud of what we have, but to be humble-hearted. We're not to use our material wealth for selfish gain or for our personal pleasure, but for kingdom purposes. We're not to hoard, but we're to be generous, to share with others, not to accumulate just so we can have more stuff, but to bless others. not to store up treasures here and now on earth, but to store up eternal spiritual riches for eternity.
1: That's Nancy DeMoss-Wolgemuth showing us why hospitality matters so much. We're in 2 Kings 4 this week, exploring the biblical story of the Shunammite woman. 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
1: 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And on the podcast, they're going to dive into the topic of marriage on mission. What if God wants to use your normal? But before we get to the podcast, it's always good to laugh. Here's comedian Michael Jr.
2: Reading the Bible, found out that Jesus had a little brother. Anybody know his name? James. When I read that, I was like, man, how much pressure was that? Jesus, your big brother? How many times do you have to hear, why come you can't be more like Jesus, James? Because you know, everybody probably thought that James could do the same thing Jesus could do, but he couldn't. He was just James. He wasn't James Christ. Remember the wedding banquet? Jesus turned water into wine. Everybody was amazed. But they don't tell you about the next banquet. Jesus left early. They started running out of wine. Everybody looked at James. We don't got no more wine, James. You just gonna stand there with your sandals on? You're not gonna make no wine? Because you know how little brothers are. That's what they do. Little brothers follow their big brother everywhere. If Jesus went there, so did James. He followed him. I bet one time James almost drowned.
3: 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It's an absolute rule in life that our bodies end up where our minds are. 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Our attitudes determine our actions. The Bible is clear about mankind. Proverbs 23:7, for as he thinks in his heart, so is he. 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The quality of our lives depends on the quality of our thoughts. In Colossians 3:1-4, Paul understands this principle as he urges the saints in Colossae to set their mind on things above, not on things on the earth. 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
5: We knew we didn't know much about parenting godly children or living a God-honoring marriage. 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
7: 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Now, what do you think of my knee scars? They're pretty sexy, aren't they?
6: They're amazing, but I'm excited for our listeners today.
7: Hey, wait, I'm just trying to tell people why we're not there today. I'm still, you know, recovering from double knee replacement surgery. Okay, just want people to feel bad for me.
6: I do feel bad for
7: you. And pray for me. I appreciate that. Okay, go ahead.
6: Okay, so today, Cheryl's going to be talking to Trevor and Tanya Kravick, and the topic is marriage on mission.
7: Yeah, and you're going to love this conversation because a lot of us don't realize God has a mission for our marriage, and it's bigger than us just being happy. Mm. It's pretty epic, actually. And yeah. When you understand that, everything changes. So you're going to enjoy today's show.
6: So here's Cheryl Shoemake and Trevor and Tanya. Enjoy.
8: If I were to ask you to describe a couple living on mission, what would you imagine? Would you imagine the couple that you support who travels to great distant lands preaching the gospel? Or would you imagine the couple at church who has adopted 30 children in the last 20 years? I'm actually thinking about a couple who retired, sold everything they had, moved to a gang-infested area to be light and salt in that community. While these are amazing and commendable and beautiful expressions of living on mission, we would do a disservice to what it really means to live on mission if we only started and stopped there. We would also miss the amazing and wonderful and extraordinary things God can do through your ordinary everyday life as well. Here to help us unpack what it means to be a couple living on mission is a couple doing exactly that. That's Trevor and Tanya Kravick. Welcome to Family Life Today.
5: Thank you, Cheryl. It's an honor to be here.
8: So I just want to kind of get to know you a little bit more. We were chatting a little bit before, but I would love to know how the two of you met, how long you've been married, how many children you have.
5: Yeah, all great questions. The love story began, right? In the beginning.
9: In the beginning was our high school.
5: Yeah.
9: Gotcha. So the short answer is we met in high school. We became mm-hmm. fast friends. And several years after high school, we were reconnected by a mutual friend. Mm-hmm. And he called and he said, "Hey, I saw Trevor and he would love it if you would join us out at the bars."
5: Mm-hmm. Yeah, this was my 21st birthday celebration.
8: Okay.
5: And I was a prolific drinker already before 21 because of some things in my past. Mm.
9: And I was walking very closely with the Lord. Mm-hmm. And so I was like, well, I am not going to be going out to the bars drinking with you. However, he called a year later, this mutual friend of ours. Mm-hmm. And he said, "I ran into Trevor. Here's his number. You should call him." So I called him on the phone. Well, his roommate answered the phone and he said, "Trevor, it's a girl." And I thought, okay, I'm 24. I'm working at a law firm. Have a pretty good job, pretty subtle. Do I hang up the phone now?
8: Mm-hmm.
9: Or what do I do? Are we 15? Like, what's happening here? I thought, well, this is pre-caller ID. So if this gets weird, I'll just hang up and it'll be okay.
5: Oh, it got weird and she didn't hang up. But just to clarify the story. So when I hear it's a girl calling, I'm thinking, what girl did I give my number to that might be reaching out to me? And I'm not going to remember their name based on their voice because it was so loud in the clubs and the bars that I was at. And I pick up the phone and it's Tanya. And I immediately recognized her voice because my brain wasn't scrambled back then when we were sharing locker space. And so we got to catch up a little bit. And then I said, "Well, hey, I'm in Milwaukee all the time. Would you like to go out to the bars with me?" Of course, because that's my lead.
9: And I said, I don't drink.
5: And I said, "Well, how about the club? Do you dance?"
9: I was like, "No, I'm not really much of a dancer."
5: All right, I'm like, okay, you know, bottom of the ninth, I'm on my, you know, third to bat. If I strike out on this, she's going to be gone. So I said, "Well, what about going to a play? Would you go to a play?"
9: I was all in for the play.
8: Okay.
9: So he came in to visit. We went to the play. And in the morning, he visited my church. And I was attending a 90% Hispanic church at the time. That's the church that I really started growing in my relationship with the Lord at. And it was not necessarily a seeker-friendly church. It was a church where you came to learn and grow.
8: Yes.
9: But he wanted to visit, so he did.
5: Yeah, and I can only articulate that the Lord met me in that place in a very unique way, speaking to my soul and asking me a question of what was I doing with my life? And I don't know about you, but when you hear a voice in your head that asks you a very personal question like that, you can't deny it's from outside of this universe.
8: Absolutely.
5: And so I thought, well, I got to be honest. And I was making a mess of my life. And so the next part of the conversation was, would you surrender your life to me? And so in that very moment, in a church that was very uncomfortable to me, picking up banners in the background and tambourines, and the lead pastor was playing the bass guitar. This was a serious worship
8: team. Oh, I love
5: it,
8: yes.
5: And I just felt out of place. But the Lord like took, ushered me into like a like the children's area, right? In that moment, I just gave my life fully to the Lord, surrendered 100%. Yeah.
8: I love how God, he uses everything, right? He wastes absolutely nothing. So he would use your desire to reconnect with an old friend to bring you back to him. How precious that is. And that you were in a place where you were stretched already, right? So to ask you, in a place where you were already uncomfortable, to get a little bit more uncomfortable and lose yourself to me is such a loving thing for our Father to do. Yeah. You were a Christian in high school. How did you come to faith, Tanya?
9: So I grew up knowing about the Lord and knowing about who he was. But it was sometime later in my early 20s that I really came to kind of a, not a crisis of faith, but a question of faith maybe. I had been surrounded by individuals who were from many different denominations that were saying a lot of different things. And so I just really wondered, like, what's really true? What is this God all about? They're all reading the same Bible, but they're all telling me very different things. And so I had a moment where I made a decision that I really wanted to know who he was personally. And so was led through a prayer to really talk to the Lord and invite him to take control of my life. I was on my way to a job. And when I got there, one of my coworkers was there who wasn't expected to be there. He worked at one of the churches that I had been visiting during this journey of trying to spiritual curiosity, I guess. And I said, John, you know, what are you doing here? I didn't see you on the schedule. And he said, I was on my way to work today and I really felt like I needed to be here because there was something you needed to tell me that happened. And so my very first moment after that was really realizing that it wasn't a God who was out there in the clouds. It wasn't a God who I just knew about, but that he saw me.
8: Yeah.
9: He knew me in that moment and he knew that I needed to know how real he really was.
8: Yeah.
9: And so he showed up real quick, which was just his kindness right in that moment.
8: And his mercy.
9: Yeah.
8: Because there's a vast difference between knowing about God and there's even a vast difference between believing in Jesus and surrendering to him as Lord, right? We can go for many, many, many, many years believing. Even going to church, even being active in fellowship without really surrendering our lives to the Lordship of Jesus Christ. And that is what he is after. He's after our whole life so that he can transform that life and conform us to the image of his son.
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8: So how did the two of you know that you were it for each other and you got married and you now have how many children? Go ahead.
5: Yeah. So not a glorifying story for our own standpoint, but we started dating after that date, quote unquote date and time at church. I knew that I was interested in going long-term with Tanya, but I was resistant because of my past. I didn't have a good model of what it looked like to go the distance with another person. And I was unsure of myself. You know, I had just like fully put my faith in God at that time. And so as we dated, it was a struggle as I felt like I was a long distance runner catching up to the lead runner in a team I couldn't compete with spiritually. But the Lord is faithful and he allowed me to start to learn more. So we were spending a lot of time together. I invited her on a camping trip, and in that camping trip, we shared a tent. And I got to tell you, Christians, don't share a tent with the opposite sex that you're attracted to.
8: Point blank and period. Just don't.
5: Yeah. There you go. And so we decided to be intimate, and after that, both...
9: In August, shockingly in August, I thought I had the flu. Went into the doctor and they said, we want to do a pregnancy test. So I said, well, I can't be pregnant. When I was 19, I was told that I couldn't have children. And so they said, oh, okay, well, we need to run this anyway. So we're going to run it. And I said, okay. And before I'd even returned home, the phone was ringing, telling me that I needed to start taking prenatal vitamins, and so excited and congratulations. And it was a very difficult phone call.
8: Yeah.
9: Because I thought, this isn't how it's supposed to be. This isn't what I thought. But also so overwhelmed that the Lord would allow me to have something that man had said I couldn't. But the great physician said you can. And so less than 3 months later, we were married. We had our first child. And then we continued to have children.
8: Oh, did you?
9: So four children in 5 years.
8: Oh, my.
9: In there, a miscarriage as well. And so in his sense of humor and the God of abundantly more just showed off.
8: That was an Ephesians 3:20 mother.
9: So we are very thankful. We are the parents of four of the most amazing people we've ever known in our whole lives. And parenting them has been a great joy. They're all adults now. We have our first grandbaby.
5: And we'll be celebrating 25 years of marriage this October.
8: Oh, congratulations. Yeah. That's so wonderful. Yeah. You know, God is the best redeemer of our stories, right? Every bit of our story is woven into his greater story, right? And he redeems all of it. And here you are with children and 25 years later. And you are a couple on mission, which we are getting ready to talk about right now. But before we do that, I know that there are a lot of people at home thinking, what is mission?
5: Yeah, I think early on, we knew we didn't know much about parenting godly children or living a God-honoring marriage. And so we developed a little bit of a mission statement as a family. And we just prayed, Lord, we want to go where you want us to go. We want to do what you want us to do. We want to say what you want us to say. We want to serve who you want us to serve. And
9: I think mission for us was realizing that we wanted to live for something bigger than ourselves.
8: So when did that realization happen? Was that like after you immediately got married? Was that after some time?
5: Yeah,
9: that's
5: the
9: really
5: timing
9: good question.
5: Of it. So, I mean, obviously, if you have a household with toddlers or young mm-hmm. children, you realize that it feels like chaos. Mm-hmm. And so
9: organized chaos.
5: Yeah.
9: It was organized.
5: She's the chaos. Organized
8: you were organized?
5: Part.
9: I'm organized. Yeah. Oh, so it was organized chaos.
8: Bless you. With four children mm-hmm. in 5 years. Bless yeah. your heart. Like, I'm applauding you over here. I don't know if I can right. do it in the mic or not.
9: We all
8: but
9: have different
8: yes.
9: gifts, right?
8: We do.
9: We all have different
8: that
9: gifts.
8: That would not have been mine. I'm just telling yeah. you right now.
5: Well, the Lord had surrounded us with people who really believed in us mm-hmm. Early on. Mm-hmm. And so mm-hmm. I remember some of the first things we got invited to consider doing were running a nursery at the church,
8: okay.
5: like being part of that. And
9: teaching a financial class was yeah. really early on.
5: I literally remember holding Sebastian in my arms as we're walking around our small group mm-hmm. that we're leading in this financial class, and they just loved having him there. And mm-hmm. so we would hand him off while we're leading small groups in the church on finances.
9: And then for our, you know, once we started leading marriage groups, then it was our daughter Tirza or our daughter Shiloh or mm-hmm. our son Tanner all being walked around while we were mm-hmm. engaging in community with other people who wanted to live for something bigger than themselves, mm-hmm. who wanted to keep learning and keep growing.
5: Right. And during this time, like, I was holding down a full-time job in the IT sector. And so anyone works IT, they know it's more than 40 hours a week.
8: Yes.
5: And then Tanya.
8: Or anyone married to anyone who works
9: right?
8: IT.
9: Yeah. Yes. Right.
5: And Tanya was at home doing the heavy lifting of mm-hmm. managing our household and the children. And so there were times that we weren't clicking together on this in the same direction. And so there were moments that we had to just realign the wheels. As we ventured in and out of these different ministry opportunities, we met with a pastor who was very wise, and he gave us a challenge. And the challenge was basically that God has laid a buffet out in front of you, mm-hmm. right? As a leader of the church, we can have you plugged into all these different things and giving, and serving wherever we need you to. Mm-hmm. But what would be your best contribution to the body of Christ? And so that allowed us to take a time of reflection. In that same time frame, we transitioned away from that church, actually, mm-hmm. Even though that was a great wisdom, into a larger church body, and decided, you know, at 6 years into our marriage, maybe we ought to go and attend a getaway to invest in our marriage relationship.
9: It was the first time in 6 years that we weren't pregnant or breastfeeding.
5: And we had started or continued down the path of hosting these small groups,
9: yeah.
5: but started changing our topics from finance to marriage.
8: Sure.
5: Because it's sort of what we needed mm-hmm. at the time.
9: Yeah, we actually had a really healthy marriage. Mm-hmm. We were doing very well, but neither of us had an example of,
8: okay.
9: of, like Trevor said earlier, how to live out a godly marriage, how to raise our kids to know and love Jesus. We just mm-hmm. didn't have that example, either one of us, coming in. And we'd heard about the Weekend to Remember on the radio.
8: Okay.
9: And so we thought, well, let's go do this. Like, if it's our first time away in 6 years, let's go do something that would be good for our marriage. And mm-hmm. had no idea what to expect. We went and we laughed so hard and we had so much fun. Mm-hmm. And when we came home from that event, we brought lots of resources home. I remember having all these conversations and telling people, we had the greatest time. We laughed together. We got to talk through things that we don't necessarily have time for. And every person without fail that we shared that with said, we are so sorry. We had no idea your marriage was struggling.
8: Really?
9: And so that is really the statement that the Lord used to draw our heart into starting to get involved with Family Life, because okay. we thought, how could we be part of changing the way that people think of proactively investing in their marriage?
8: Yes.
9: Because we did not attend in a place of brokenness. We were mm-hmm. in a very good place. Mm-hmm. We just needed some tools, some encouragement. We needed to hear that we weren't alone mm-hmm. in the things that we were learning and facing mm-hmm. and wanting to grow in. And we found that. And so that's really how the Lord drew our hearts to Family Life as a ministry. We started volunteering with a Weekend to Remember team. Mm-hmm. at the time, that was really the only way to be involved with family life as a volunteer was to be part of the Weekend to Remember team. And so we started that. That was in 2008.
5: And I want to say, like, the reason why we decided volunteering at a Weekend to Remember was the best next step wasn't because we just showed up there and we're like, oh, we want to be part of this team. But, it was in part due to the fact of the responses we were receiving. But there was a couple that was praying mightily for the Lord to do a work in this city that we are part of. And they came over through a connection and had coffee with us.
9: So they were the directors of the volunteer team. Okay. So this was an exploratory conversation to learn more about what it looks like to serve.
8: Okay.
5: So mind you, I'm on the floor changing diapers. Tanya's managing things in the house.
9: All four kids are in like either pull-ups or diapers.
8: Okay. Right?
5: They're at our house and they're like, we think you guys would just be perfect to be volunteers for the team.
9: And we were like, we
8: do
9: have
8: you see what's going on here, right?
9: We're like, we have no idea what we're doing. Are you kidding me? Yeah.
5: And so we said yes.
9: They said, we believe you'd be perfect, and we're going to help teach you, and we think you're the right people to say yes.
8: So that was the start of you beginning to make intentional moves to being a missional couple, correct?
9: Yeah.
5: Connected
9: to family life, right? Because we'd already been leading ministry in different contexts and very much caring for people in our community, in our church, family. And that's missional and that's significant.
8: Absolutely, it is. Yeah. I think what I'm hearing you say is that mission is to live for something bigger than yourself. And that it, we're talking, since we're talking to a hopefully a faith-based audience, right? We're talking about that God has called you into.
9: Mm-hmm. Yeah. Right?
8: So living for that, for his purposes, for your life. And that living as a missional couple, how would you define that? What does it mean to live as a couple on mission?
9: Well, just real quick, I just want to go back to what you just said, because we believe very strongly that God prepared the good works for us to work in.
8: He absolutely did.
9: In advance.
8: Let's just say that scripture, right?
9: Yeah.
8: What is it, Ephesians?
5: 2:10.
8: Is it 2:10?
9: 2:10.
8: We have been created in Christ Jesus to walk in good works. We are essentially a masterpiece with a mission. Mm-hmm. That mission has eternal implications. Mm-hmm. It came from eternity for us to move in history in it, and it has impact into eternity.
9: Mm-hmm. Yeah, he prepared the good works. And so I think as believers, sometimes we think, oh, I should be doing more. Mm-hmm. And that verse should really free us up that he prepared the work. We don't have to manufacture it. We get to walk in it.
8: Can we say that again?
9: Right.
8: He prepared the work. We don't have to
9: manufacture it.
8: Right.
9: We just get to walk in it.
8: Right.
9: Yeah.
8: So it really is just a following of God into where he's already working and that he has already designed us to work in alongside him, right?
9: You got it.
5: Yeah.
9: Sorry. Thanks for letting me go back to that.
5: No, it's great. So being a missional couple and what that means to us is, again, it is tied out that God has created a work for us to walk into. And it shouldn't be like walking outside in Orlando in 98 degree temperature.
8: No, it shouldn't.
5: No.
8: It should not.
5: No,
8: especially, it just shouldn't.
5: Yeah, it just shouldn't. And so when we encounter resistance in something that we want to try to accomplish, knowing that we can set that aside and that we can pursue something different and knowing that God's going to make the path clear. Mm-hmm. But that doesn't mean sometimes our first step might not be in the mud or off the path a little bit or through the humidity as we try to struggle in understanding what's mine and what's God's with us.
8: Right.
5: And so I think a lot of it has to do with just that question, like, will you give your life to me? And I said I would surrender it to you.
8: Right.
5: And so what does that surrender look like? And it's truly letting him in all aspects of my life.
8: Right.
5: And he controls the outcomes.
8: Absolutely. Our job is obedience. God's is outcomes. Right. It's almost like the waving of the white flag. Like, I give up. You have complete control of every bit of territory in my life. It belongs to you to reconstruct, to manage how you will. And it's yours. And that really is what it is, to surrender to him. And then also, then consequently, you'll follow him into the mission that he has pre-purposed for you to fulfill, right?
7: 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And by the way, we have a Family Life couple study called Your Marriage Has a Mission. 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And guess what? We've got Cheryl back tomorrow with Trevor and Tanya. We'll see you then.
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1: 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But first, I want you to listen to this from Pastor Michael Gossett of Green Acres Baptist Church in Tyler.
12: Here's the problem that I have seen in my own heart, in the Bible Belt. This is what I've seen. We have a lot of artificial intelligent believers. AI just takes all the information. AI is just a platform that's gonna steal information and just download it, and then it can regurgitate that information. And this is the way a lot of people live their lives in the Bible Belt. We download the right information. You know exactly what you're supposed to wear on Sunday. You know exactly what you should say. When somebody says, how you doing? You say, I'm doing great. How are you? I'm doing fine. Man, great to see you. Great to see you. And if somebody asks you, do you know what it means to be saved? Of course I do. Man, you have to trust in Jesus. We have a lot of intelligence about it. They're one of my greatest fears for us as a church. Is that we have a lot of zombies, a lot of these artificial intelligent believers walking all around us who are still broken. They're still relying on their own works. They're relying on what they have done. They're relying on even the knowledge that they have. Yeah, I know what it means to be saved. And yet there is nothing different about my life. There's nothing different about the way I live. There's nothing different about the way I think. And what Paul is saying is that's because you have a circumcision physically, but not of your heart. Maybe you know what to look like on the outside, but Jesus Christ has not entered your life and transformed your heart. And this is Paul's warning to the Bible Belt of America. Stop pretending to be Christians and surrender your heart to Jesus, because it's for your eternal good. It's not just going to impact you today. It's not going to impact you tomorrow only. It's going to impact the way you lead your family, the way you lead your marriage, the way you love others, serve others, and all of these things that Paul has taught us up to this point. He's saying you cannot fake your way into eternity. You may be able to fool the church, but you cannot fake Jesus. You know, God could have sent me anywhere, but I believe that God has given me a heart for the people of the Bible Belt who claim to be Christians, and yet they are far from God. And church, what if we were that people that understood, and that we would press into people's lives, and that we would no longer be okay with these answers to just brush us off, but rather we would press in and pursue people for Jesus Christ. Maybe first, and for all these years, maybe this is the missing piece. You've been pretending. You've downloaded a lot of information, but at the end of the day, you're still fake. Maybe today, Jesus, by His grace, is waking you up in the same way He woke Paul up. Surrender today.
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17: Number one, you're not a perfect parent.
18: What?
17: And your child is not a perfect child. And your child does not need a perfect parent. Your child has a perfect Savior. And that's what your child needs. What your child needs is for you to be a faithful Christian. And that's what's important for us to understand.
18: It's a big statement.
17: Yeah, and so I think sometimes we overcomplicate what we're doing. What we're really doing is we're growing in Christ's likeness before our children.
19: That's Juan Sanchez, and he and his wife Janine are with us today on Focus on the Family with Jim Daly. Thanks for joining us. I'm John Fuller.
18: You know, John, parenting doesn't come with a manual. No. Were you scared to death? I remember when Trent, my son, was born, my first son, and they handed him to me. It freaked me out. It was like, what do I do now? There was nothing that came with it. You know, it was like, you know, what a blessed son you have. And I was like, yeah, I hope I don't break him, right? Goodness. Today, we're going to talk to our guests about the ins and outs of parenting and getting on the same page and what happens when you don't, and a lot of great tips.
19: Mm-hmm. And reaching your child's heart is a real critical component of the conversation today. In fact, the book title is Reaching Your Child's Heart, and the authors are Juan and Janine Sanchez, and we're so glad to have them. Juan is senior pastor of High Point Baptist Church in Austin, Texas, and Janine teaches English and writing to children and helps women understand how to apply God's Word to everyday life. They've got 5 adult daughters, bless you,
18: and amazing
19: growing number of grandchildren.
18: That is awesome. Welcome to the program.
17: Thank you. It's a joy to be here.
18: Here's the question. What have you learned raising 5 girls? I'll ask both of you.
20: Wow, so much. I think one of the big things is that formulaic parenting just doesn't work.
18: Yeah.
20: You know, the A plus B equals C. And if you do this, then your children are going to turn out this way. And the Lord in his kind providence did not allow that in our lives. And what a mercy.
18: Yeah.
20: Really.
18: Gene and I walking through a grocery store when we were first married, no kids, and we'd see a child out of control. And we would say, you know, when we have children, our child will never act like that.
19: That's right.
18: Right? How many of us say that?
20: Oh, yeah. Well, my child was there. My child was that child.
18: Oh, yeah, mine too. That's the funny thing. But Juan, you did military.
17: Yep.
18: Did you come into the marriage and into the parenting role as dad, as that guy?
17: Yeah, I mean, I was Captain Von Trapp without the whistle.
18: Yes, right? I thought about that. Sound of Music is your story.
17: Yeah. But what's interesting is, you know, kind of like you mentioned, I didn't know what was going on. And I had a warped understanding of parenting. I thought, I read the theology books, you deal with the kids, and then once they are old enough to talk and potty train and all that, then I'll kind of jump in there. And so when we had our first daughter, very surprisingly, because we were going to wait 2 years, get to know each other.
18: You had a plan.
17: We had a plan. And 6 months into our marriage, we're pregnant. And so we didn't know what was going on. And so we were making things up as we go along. She didn't sleep through the night consistently till she was 4 years old. And I told Janine, we can't keep doing this.
18: Oh, my
17: and
18: goodness.
17: So, yeah, there was a lot of learning the hard way.
18: Yeah. Juan, you said when your firstborn daughter turned 6, it was kind of a change of the game. Yeah. What happened when she was 6 that changed it?
17: One of the things I would say is, like Janine mentioned, she knows she is not the Holy Spirit. And so she wasn't critical, she wasn't nagging, but she prayed for me for 6 years. And then one day she came to me and she said, hey, there's this parenting conference happening not far from us. Would you be willing to go? And so I said yes. And again, my thinking was, I'm in ministry, I have to pour myself into this. And the speaker spoke my language, which is biblical and theological. And he helped me understand from scripture, what is God's design for the family? What is God's design for the husband and the wife? And what is my place in all of this? And I realized, oh, my place is to be the leader. I'm supposed to be the spiritual leader, and I'm supposed to, in the way that Jesus loved the church with a sacrificial, servant, and sanctifying kind of love, I'm supposed to be reproducing that culture and that environment in my home, leading my wife in that way, but also leading my children. So we came back, and I began reading and thinking about that, you know, very convicted. And it was amazing to me how our home, I would call it, was upside down, where Janine was leading us in the parenting, the discipleship, the discipline. And within a matter of time, it seemed fairly quickly, she began to come to me and ask questions about discipleship and parenting and discipline. Mm-hmm. And we came to it as a team. And what we've discovered is that there are three pillars to faithful parenting. And the first one is godly parental example. We lead by example. You know, just as elders are supposed to lead not under compulsion but by example, we are displaying to our children who God is, His love, His authority. But secondly, biblical instruction is the foundation, and then corrective discipline. And what we found is those three pillars are given to us in Scripture for us to be able to model for our children what the Christian life is like, for us to teach them who God is and what He requires of them, and then that corrective discipline that God Himself uses on us. Yeah. And it's been amazing how it not only transformed our parenting, but actually transformed our marriage.
18: Mm-hmm. And it's actually not that complicated.
17: Nope.
18: But you have to get focused on it and understand what the inputs need to be.
17: That's right.
18: For those predictive outcomes.
20: Well, and I think too, like I was reading all the parenting books, trying to gather all of the information that I could, and then Juan would come home and ask me, we'd talk about what to do, and that just switched, and he took ownership of that information. And now he was reading, and he was formulating what is the best plan for our family, the best plan to handle these types of situation. And that can be clunky at first, right? Especially with a kind of a stronger, I've been doing this for 6 years, right? And then having to change that leadership over to him. But it was such a great thing.
18: It's probably a relief, too, to have more of a partner in that regard, you know, that you're in this with me. A lot of wives, I think, are probably going, oh, I only wish, but let's get you a copy of the book. That would be a good place to start and talk about it.
20: And to pray. really pray. I think sometimes we think of that as a last resort.
18: Right.
20: And that really needs to be our go-to, because the Lord was going to do a better job with Juan than I was going to do any day. So
18: I would say, could you repeat that? But I think we got it. I mean, that's so true. And that's true for both spouses. You know, husbands want change in their wife, and the wife wants change in the husband, and you can only work on you.
19: Yeah. Our guests today on Focus on the Family with Jim Daly are Juan and Janine Sanchez, and they've written a terrific book. 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
18: Let me ask you, what does healthy, dedicated discipleship look like in a normal, busy week for a family? I mean, this is the real stuff, right? Everybody's moving different directions. You've had five girls. I mean, dinner, getting things ready. I can't imagine the bathroom difficulties. Yeah. It's my time in the bathroom.
20: Oh, absolutely. That's discipleship right now, isn't it, at that moment?
18: Yeah.
20: We chose to capitalize on things that we could count on that we were doing together anyway. And so mealtime is such an important time in the life of your kids. When they're young, teaching them just how to sit, how to have nice table manners as they grow, to consider one another, how to be kind to a host and hostess. And even in the teenage years, that's where you're going to have conversations. And so God was so kind to help us realize that we have those dedicated times. Use those times to be in the Word, to think about issues of the day that we could point the kids to Christ, have those conversations that can mold them. Once again, it's just another opportunity to point them to God's Word. And that's where Juan was able to be at different seasons. It was in the morning. Yeah. In other seasons, it was during the evening, where we were tried to be as consistent as a schedule would allow to have time in the Word. We were in the car often, and we also utilized that time to listen to Adventures in Odyssey.
18: Yay.
20: So many different things that could teach the kids and help with some of those gaps that we can't think about.
17: I think Deuteronomy 6. Right. You know, teach when you wake up, when you lie down, when you walk by the road. It's not either or, it's both and.
0: Yeah.
17: But we do have to know, like, the age of our children, the development, you know, where they are. And so when children are younger, they're in that concrete stage of thinking where it's more facts, you know, they're memorizing and they're telling us back, right?
0: Right.
17: But as they grow older into their more abstract stage of thinking, and then they begin to reason. So we have to know what stages there are. So when they're very little, we're just basically teaching them truths. A catechism is a great way for very small children who are in the grammar stage in classical education, that concrete stage where you teach them a question, you teach them the answer, then they say it back to you. And we learn from a very young age. Children can learn a lot.
18: Yeah, they're sponges.
17: You know, they can even communicate before they're verbal, just using some basic sign language. So we just learned some really basic ways to communicate and to do those things. And like Janine said, there's so much going on in those times. So they're learning to read, and we're teaching our children a love of reading. And when we instill in our children a love for reading, they'll be lifelong learners.
18: Yeah, that's good.
17: They're also learning how to sit. You're helping them learn how to sit. But we also would give them things to do, like Janine said. But it's so simple. Yeah. You know, like we would sit at breakfast. I used the New Living Translation. It had just come out. And we were just reading through the Bible. And I don't know how long it took us to get through it. But we would just read a portion, maybe as much as a chapter. We would say a few words, and then we would pray for one another. When they could understand, then we would just simply ask, what questions do you have? And then, how can we pray for you today? Yeah. And so we would just do that in the morning. But then in the evenings, what we would do is after dinner, we would check in. I would read aloud. I love fantasy, Janine not so much. And so I would read the Chronicles of Narnia, The Hobbit. We would do that in the evenings. And then bedtime was just really simple. We would do the catechism. And then I would sit with them. We would sing three little songs, ask them how we could pray for them, and just pray with
18: them. That's so sweet.
17: And it just, it really was very simple.
20: Yeah. A lot of us have kids in different ages and stages. And it's like, oh my goodness, you know, who am I teaching to? Like, am I teaching to the 10-year-old or the 2-year-old? And it's amazing as you're teaching to the older kids what the younger ones are getting. And, and you know, just doing it again and again.
17: Yeah, I remember one time Janine was taking the girls to brush her teeth, and I had the 2-year-old, and we had been doing the catechism, and I'm looking at her, and I'm looking, what do I do? I just wait for them to come back, and I just thought, let's go. Who made you? She said, Todd made me.
18: Todd.
17: I said, well, what else did God make? Todd made all things. Said, well, why did God make you and all things? For his own glory. And I thought, my goodness, she gets it.
18: Yeah.
17: She's been absorbing it as we're doing it with the older sisters.
18: Right, absolutely.
17: And one of the things that's helpful to understand is that little children, they're like a warehouse. Their brains are like a warehouse, and they're shelving. And what our job is to put the truths of God in those shelves in the right places, so that as they grow and develop, the Holy Spirit has something to work with, those truths to convict of righteousness, truth, and judgment, and to draw them to Christ. And so what we're doing is we're just filling the warehouse.
18: I like that,
17: you know,
18: concept.
17: With God's truth.
18: You know, I'm thinking now for the parents of young children, I want to speak specifically to you. And Juan, let me ask you about this. And certainly, Janine, jump in. But one of the things that I felt was the progression for me in parenting was going from expectations of behavior, whatever it might be, to a bit more relaxed, not to be so uptight. And I think that's a normal progression of every parent. And that poor firstborn.
20: I know.
18: Oh, the poor firstborn. Sorry, John. But, you know, you take so much because the parents were so rigid. And in that context, how do we learn earlier

0: before our children.
1: Yeah.
0: And we're doing what God has called all of us to do as Christians. We're modeling Christ-likeness, Ephesians 4:11 through 16. We're speaking the truth in love to one another until we all grow in Christ-likeness. And then we just kind of helpfully correct one another. Well, no, this is not quite right. No, that's not quite right. But that's what we're doing. We're living it out. And so what we encourage and we advocate for is, in the very early years, a more parental-directed home, because your children need that. But what you're doing is, as they learn responsibility, you give them more and more responsibility. When they can accept your authority, then what you want to do is give them opportunities. Because what ends up happening is in child-centered homes, they're giving away all the authority now. And then when the kids become teenagers, they don't like the choices they're making. And so they're trying to rein them in.
1: Yeah.
0: So it's the very opposite. Yeah. And so if you can do the hard work now, or later, but you will do the hard work.
1: Interesting.
0: And the later you wait to do the hard work, the harder it becomes.
1: That is so true. And Janine, let me amplify this a little for moms. What I've seen is when moms, when their fear goes up, mm-hmm. especially those teen years, and dads can do this too, but I think it's more prevalent in moms. When fear goes up, mm-hmm. control rises higher mm-hmm. in order to get their feeling of security back with the kids. And man, that can be the exact wrong move at that time, because your teenage child is trying to get independence.
2: Sure.
1: Hopefully you've done the hard work that they're wise in their independence.
0: Yeah.
1: But if not, that fear rises and then your control rises higher and now you've got rebellion.
2: Sure. Well, and fear is an awful master. Isn't it?
1: Yes.
2: And it kills relationship.
0: Yeah.
2: And so that's just one of the things that I think is so important on this journey of parenting. Am I being winsome in how I'm dealing with this child, pointing them to Christ, discipling them? Or am I being just an authoritarian ogre?
1: Right.
2: And I think that the more permissive we are in the younger years, doing it backwards, we have more fear, we're more fear-driven, and then we get to these teenage years and we want to clamp down, and it chokes the life out of that relationship, because at the end of the day, you're not trusting. First of all, you're not trusting the Lord, you're not trusting the teen, you're not trusting in God's word. And so this is just such an amazing time to have positive instruction, opportunities, conversations, and let me tell you, it takes time, but it will not be void.
1: Yeah.
2: It will bring back that relationship so that before your kid goes out, you're talking about it. Okay, what are you doing? What are some pitfalls? What are some dangers you might see as you're going out? We're giving you all the freedom. What are some expectations, right, that we have of you? And we would talk about those beforehand. We expect you to go where you say you're going to go, be with who you say you're going to be with, and be home at a certain time. And also helping our kids to know, this is really important. This was something that my dad instilled in our home, was that if there was trouble, I knew I could call my dad.
1: Wow, that's good.
2: I knew that, and I did. Now, there are consequences to that, but I knew that I didn't have to handle that situation myself, and I wanted my teenagers to know that. All of these situations are opportunities for discipleship, and there have to be natural consequences afterwards.
1: Your oldest girl is she out of the house?
0: She's 34.
1: She's 34.
0: Yeah.
1: Okay.
0: Oldest is 34, youngest is 23.
1: Okay, so in that context, you guys have lived this, and I want to speak again to a different spectrum of parenting, where we get a lot of calls for counseling help, which we want you to do that. Mm-hmm. Call us if you need us.
2: Mm-hmm.
1: But it's kind of that, to your point, where if you were passive in younger years, as you said, Juan, at some point you pay the parenting piper.
2: Mm-hmm.
1: It's going to come up.
0: Yeah.
1: So these kids that are raised in good Christian homes, they go to Sunday school, go to church, they hear it, they can recite it. They get to a point where they get out of the home, they go off to college or whatever they're going to do, and they're free from that parenting throttle, and they go crazy.
0: Yeah.
1: You hear about this.
0: Yeah.
1: Kids going to Christian schools,
0: and
1: it's a party every night, and they're not controlling those appetites well.
2: Mm-hmm.
1: What, you know, your influence as a parent is really diminished at this point.
2: Right.
1: And there are people that are suffering in that spot right now.
0: Yeah.
1: They don't know what to do. What advice would you have for them
0: when
1: that control is now gone?
0: Yeah.
1: I mean, it's only influence.
0: So a few things. Number one, what we would hope would happen, it doesn't always, is, you know, Jonathan Lehman talks about in his book on authority, the difference between authority of command and authority of counsel. It's a real

0: really helpful concept. Yeah. So with younger children, we want to exercise the authority of command. And slowly, as we disciple our children and we equip them to make choices, that authority of command then becomes authority of counsel. So we're reasoning together, we're exhorting, we're coaching them before they go out. But what happens when that pattern or that model was not exercised and our children are out of the house? We no longer have command, authority of command, and we barely have authority of counsel. Again, this is where the gospel comes in. This is where, if it were me, I would just simply say, I've recognized where I have failed. And so rather than be exasperated, remind myself, we're parenting for the long haul, not the moment.
1: Yeah.
0: And so don't let the moment overwhelm you, right? And so long as that child has breath in his or her lungs and Christ has not returned, there is the hope and power of the gospel of Jesus Christ. And so one of the ways I would display that is to confess my sin, confess my mistakes, ask for forgiveness, and then appeal for relationship.
1: Yeah.
0: And then just continue to pursue the relationship and slowly try to rebuild that relationship.
1: Yeah.
0: To get to that place where that authority of counsel has come back in place.
1: I thought that might be the direction we go. And I think that's what's so critical here. Relationship is so important. Yeah. And oftentimes in that emotional moment, I like to think of it like a strand where we're cutting bits of the fiber of that tether between us and our child. Mm-hmm. And when we don't respond out of relationship, when we do the you must, you know, lecture, a little bit of the cord is ripped between you. Yeah. And I wouldn't say relationship at all costs, because there are things that occur that you need to stand firmly, drug addictions and other addictions and things that are damaging. You need to be firm and get them hopefully into help. But relationship is critically important.
0: Yeah.
1: I mean, that's what we're made for. That's why God created us, was for relationship. So we then can take that into our parenting role to bless our children with the concept of relationship. Yeah. But how does a parent that is just, you know, it's so hard because my child is behaving in such a way that it's difficult, Juan, to have a relationship with this son.
0: Yeah. John Piper wrote an article on how to continue to pursue your wayward child that I think is really helpful. But I do think, you know, we're kind of at the mercy when they're outside the home. And so if we have asked for forgiveness, I find letter writing is helpful because you can write down your thoughts and that child can take that letter and I trust that the Lord might allow them to read that letter and to really think through without the pressure of having to respond immediately in conversation.
1: That's good.
0: And so you write the letter, you let them read it, you let them have it, you give them every opportunity, but you keep sending Christmas cards, you keep sending birthday cards, you know, you give texts, you send texts, you send scriptures, you keep praying for them, right?
1: You do the relational thing.
0: We are wrestling with God for their souls. And so you never stop doing that. You never stop trusting the Lord for that. Mm-hmm. And you never stop inviting them to come back.
1: Yeah. But man, this has been good. What a great start. This is just like sitting in a living room and having a conversation with good friends. So this has been really good. Thanks for being here.
0: Thank you for having us. And that was the intention of our book is to give it to folks as if we were sitting down with them for coffee.
1: Yeah, it's good. I mean, this has been such an encouraging reminder that parenting is about more than behavior. And those busy schedules. It's about shaping hearts and pointing our children toward a lasting relationship with God. Let me turn to you, our listeners. Here at Focus on the Family, we're here to help you and your family to thrive in Christ. 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A great place to start is by signing up for our Age and Stage e-newsletters. Each week, you'll receive a short email tailored to your child's specific age and stage, offering practical, biblically grounded insights to help you parent with confidence in the 2s and the 8s and the 15s. I mean, it's great. You only have about 940 weeks 0 to 18 to shape that child's character. So think of it that way. We also have Juan and Janine's excellent book, Reaching Your Child's Heart, A Practical Guide to Faithful Parenting. It is filled with biblical wisdom and practical insight for every age and stage. And it's a great reminder that our calling as parents is to point our children to God and cultivate a love for Him in their hearts. And when you make a gift of any amount to support the work here at Focus on the Family, we'll send you that book as our way of saying thank you for being part of the ministry. Let me share this note from Carly, who wrote in to tell us this. Because of the insight I've gained from listening to your show, I was able to help one of my teenage students navigate a very tense and difficult family situation with advice that was godly, Christ-honoring, and respectful. The conversation addressed so many challenging issues, and I'm deeply thankful for the wisdom you've shared and how clearly it helped guide my response. Thank you from the bottom of my heart for all you do. I can't wait to apply what I've learned with my own kids as well.
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4: The end of Focus on the Family means more tremendous Bible teaching with Mike Fabares coming up. He says some of us gain energy when we're around a lot of people. Others prefer privacy and maybe would rather hang out at home with the dog. Well, Pastor Mike shares a challenging but really important perspective on serving other people from the book of Hebrews coming up. But first, here's a J. John. Love this story about where Jesus is in the car of your life.
5: Think of your life like a car, just for a moment, like a car, okay? The car of your life. To be a Christian means Christ is in your car. Those of you that have got him in the car, where is he? Do you drive your car to church, unlock the boot or the trunk, get Jesus out for a religious happy hour, and then you say, get back in there. And you're going, no, J. John, he's not in the boot, in the trunk, he's in the car. Where? On the back seat, a bit of a passenger. No, he's in the front passenger seat. Ah, bit of a companion, but still a passenger. Is he in the driving seat of the car of your life? Now, everybody who thought, yes, he's in the driving seat of the car of my life, I have one more question for you. Are you a backseat driver? The car gets to an intersection. Jesus turns left. Where are you going? I'm going down the road of generosity. I don't want to be generous. You get to another intersection, Jesus turns right. Where are you going? I'm going down the road of forgiveness. I don't want to forgive him. Some of you tonight, you know Jesus is in the car of your life, but you need to reposition Jesus.
6: 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In Colossians 3:1-4, Paul understands this principle as he urges the saints in Colossae to set their mind on things above, not on things on the earth. The Christ they love and follow has ascended to the right hand of God, which calls for elevated thinking on the part of his disciples. They were to fix their attention on the ascended and glorified Savior. He has all authority, and they should live out his lordship over them in all aspects of their lives. They were secure, they were safe in the glorified Christ who was returning to glorify them in a future day. For more bite-sized theology to feed your heart and mind, visit ktt.org.
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9: You and I, we need to risk hospitality with new friends. Think of someone you wouldn't normally think of, who's a part of your church family. God sees you as siblings, but they live way down the hall, and I don't even know that. I don't know, I see them. Broaden your circle and have that opportunity for God to do what he's gonna do.

0: 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Meeting new acquaintances and making new friends come easily. 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
1: Open your Bibles, if you haven't already, to Hebrews chapter 13. Let's talk about what it means to be a countercultural Christian. The first seven verses are going to deal with a lot of topics. Let's start with the first topic that extends for three verses, and it happens syntactically in an increasing sacrificial measure. In other words, we go from a more simple statement in verse 1 to a more challenging statement in verse 2 to an even more challenging statement in verse 3. Let's read it, and then we'll study it. Verse number 1. Writer of Hebrews says, keep on loving each other as brothers. As a matter of fact, here's one demonstration of it, verse number 2. And don't forget to entertain strangers. Now, here's a bizarre motivation. For by doing so, some have entertained angels without knowing it. Remember those who are in prison, as if you were their fellow prisoners. Now, the first two verses, those painted pictures in my mind of something rather positive. This one doesn't feel so good. Empathy for those that are hurting. And those, middle of verse 3, who are mistreated, literally badly treated, as if you yourselves were suffering. You should live through that with them. Three concentric circles, if you will, from what may be for us the easiest hurdle to a little more difficult one to the highest hurdle on verse 3. Let's start with the easy one. How about that? Let's start with the easy one. Verse number 1. Keep on loving each other as brothers. We ought to have a commitment to one another that is like a commitment and sacrifice that is demonstrated in a familial relationship. Now, we can use the word friends if we want, but it's a kind of friendship that's a little bit deeper, a little bit more sacrificial, and necessarily a little bit more selfless, right? Because if you're a parent, you know how this is. You're always trying to get your kids to not just not fight. You'd like them to help each other, wouldn't you? You want them to assist. When I go to school, watch out for your brother. Hey, be nice to your sister. Look out for her. Watch her. Make sure she doesn't. There's all this mutual kind of responsibility that's laid on siblings to not only get along, but to be serving one another. And that's what it's about. It's not just friendship. It's a kind of friendship that's more selfless and it's deeper. So let's put it that way. Number one on your outline, if you're taking notes, here it comes. You and I, we need to, level one of sacrifice here, selflessly deepen our friendships. Selflessly deepen your friendships. You have relationships that are based on the fact that you go to the same church, and those relationships need to not just be like friendships you might have had in the world. They need to be deeper than that. They need to be the kinds of relationships that you can imagine God looking from heaven as our heavenly Father, seeing two of his children in the same church saying, come on, guys, I want you to serve each other. I want you to look out for each other. I want you to be committed to each other. Okay? Now, jot down three names under number one that come to mind, just right off the top of your head, that you say, these are my friends, just three. Okay? Okay, you got them down? Here we go. Now, let's think through what this means. Let's try and understand this. A passage that's going to parallel this entire section is Romans chapter 12, because Paul expands in the book of Romans on everything that the writer of Hebrews is saying here in the first three verses of Hebrews chapter 13, talking about our commitment to one another. And again, the word, you Greek students with your Greek New Testaments on your lap, you know the word here is Philadelphia. Right? It's that word that we transliterate to the city in Pennsylvania, Philadelphia, brotherly love. Matter of fact, it's a very short word in the Greek New Testament. Got an article, and then he says, just let brotherly love keep on going in your church, which isn't just be let the friendships keep going. It's something deeper than that. So there is a challenge here for us, but make sure there are relationships in church that are a lot like sibling relationships in terms of the commitment and selflessness and care that you give for one another. Look at verse number 9. Let's start and get a little context here. Love, in this verse, agape, right? Let it be sincere, without hypocrisy. Let this assignment prompt something from the heart. Hate what's evil, cling to what's good. Certainly, we're going to do things in the realm of what's righteous and good. Now, let's talk about it. Be devoted, verse 10, to brotherly love. That's our word again, Philadelphia. Honor one another. Here's a challenge. Above yourself. honor one another above yourselves. I want them to have their interests come first in my life. Okay, so if we're making some subpoints, this would be letter A. I would like you to pray for those three names every single day this week, all three names every day. And you're going to ask God to do something for their good before you ever pray for anything for yourself. That's honoring them above yourself. Prayer, key ingredient. Letter B, second thing you can do. If you're going to express brotherly love that has a concern about them, here's how the scripture typifies and illustrates this for us. It does it with words. Here's the second assignment, letter B. I'm going to use my words at least once this week, intentionally, purposefully, specifically for the purpose of, I want all three of these people to be edified by my godly words. I want to say something that's going to lift these people up. Letter C. Got four things here. Here's the third one. 1 Peter chapter 4, verse 10. You're maybe familiar with this simple statement that Peter throws out to us. He says, whatever gift you've received, whatever enablement that you've gotten from God, any gracious ability, endowment, propensity, skill that God has given you, he says, employ that gift or that grace to serve others, faithfully administering the grace of God. I don't know what God has gifted you to do, but he's gifted each one of us. The Bible makes that very clear. 1 Corinthians 12, 1 Peter 4. Now use whatever that giftedness, that insight, that ability, that skill, and serve those three people. Let it happen. It's a different kind of relationship. It's not like just the relationships in the world. We're to keep loving each other as brothers. Let that brotherly love continue. Verse 2, Hebrews chapter 13. And again, the syntax of this, the concentric circles of this text move us into each level, each verse moves us into a more demanding area of sacrifice, okay? If love is all about sacrifice, and it is, okay, that first one, okay, well, I guess that's a challenge, but I really like those people. Now, here's one that gets a little harder. And again, you Greek students, if you have your Greek New Testament in your lap, look at the distinction here. It's a great play on words. The first verse, I mean, the centerpiece of that is Philadelphia. Phileo, you know that biblical word. You've been to Sunday school, right? And Delphos, the word brother, love your brothers, brotherly love, okay? And then it adds this root at the end, xenos. Xenos is the word for stranger or alien, outsider. And it says, love the outsider. That's the play on words. Love your brothers, love the outsiders, okay? Now, the problem with the translation is that the word phileo xenos, you put those together, it also is the word that's just translated hospitality, which means in not only in English, but also in Greek oftentimes, having someone into your house, okay? Which means you may not be a stranger to me, but you don't live here and I'm inviting you in. Either way, they're both biblical concepts. They're both another level of discomfort, right? Number two, second level of sacrifice, okay? You and I, we need to risk hospitality with new friend. You put three names down, right? Here's the target for the second point. I want you to add a fourth name. The fourth name, let's start with the first aspect of this, okay? Someone who's not in my inner circle. I want you to include a fourth name that is an unlikely inclusion in your church friends, okay? That's the fourth name. Now, this one could be a little harder, but think of someone you wouldn't normally think of, who you go to church with, who's a part of your church family. God sees you as siblings, but they live way down the hall, and I don't even know that. I don't know. I see them. I bump into them. I know their name, but I've never even had a meal with that person. Bring that name and put it under number two. So now we got four people on the list. What are we going to do with that fourth person? Well, we want to include them. We'd like to have them be a part of what I do. Now, I told you to fold down Romans 12. Let's go back to Romans 12 because Paul hits this topic too in Romans 12. And he explains a little bit about this. This may be helpful. Verse 16. Let's look at this. Live in harmony with one another. That's a great word. Musical word, right? We think of music, some of us do at least. Big orchestra, harmony, the concept of all these different kinds of instruments, different sizes, different sounds. Got the cello, you got the bassoon, you got the tuba, you got the timpanis, you got the piccolo, and all together they're making some kind of music and it all sounds good and it fits, right? Harmony, live in harmony with one another. And to do that as a church, look at it. He says, middle of verse 16, you can't be proud. Do not be proud, but be willing, you brass players, to associate with the flute players, okay? You see that there? That's the concept, though, right? For you band geeks, did you identify with that? I was a band geek, you know that, confessed. I'm still a geek, different kind of geek, but I was a band geek in high school. Now, here's the thing. Flute players aren't lowly. I get it. I understand. But there are people in your mind you think, well, I don't know. They just wouldn't fit at our dinner party this week, right? That's the person I want on your list. To have that inclusion in your circle and say, I wouldn't normally include them. I don't even really know them. And you don't know them because you don't include them. So let's include them and put them on your list and say, I'm going to include that person. And again, the problem will be, bottom of verse number 16, is conceit. I mean, if you stay in your circles, God is making a commentary about your heart. Branch out. Pull someone in you wouldn't normally pull in. Okay? Broaden your circle. Now, again, you may be saying, well, I don't know if that's what that passage is really saying. You know, I understand there is a context. Well, let's build the parameter first. The context is Christian fellowship here. We'll see this throughout all three verses. But there was this need that people had as the preachers and the Christians traveled about to not, because it wasn't only for the super rich, could utilize the hotel system back there. And that was tough, as you know, from the Christmas story. But the bottom line is most people, if they were from out of town and traveling through, they would need a place to stay and people have to open up their homes to them. And I recognize that may have been a part of this, the stranger in your home. But since, you know, probably the people that we're dealing with here in our congregation that we're talking about, they don't need a place to stay. But we do need to, let's go to the second part of this, include them in our homes. Because phileo xenos is the word for hospitality, which means opening up my home. And there's a parallel word, which we know this is in view because of the motivation under that bizarre statement in verse 2, is entertaining. So by doing so, entertaining strangers, that love for outsiders, have entertained angels without knowing it. We'll get into that in a second, but let's deal with that issue of opening up our home. Because either way, it's an uncomfortable thing. What I'm saying is I want to bring those people into the place in which I live. Now, for some of you, you're going, oh, I love to do that. I loved it. I do that all the time. You're the exception. Most of us don't naturally say, let's have more people over this week, honey. Right? I mean, that's not where most of us have to clean the house and who knows and we don't have the right stuff. Okay, that's where most of us live, unfortunately. And the Bible says, stop, break down that wall. And let's get real specific. Let's bring people in to where we live. And some of you have not done that for years in your house. And perhaps it's because you've been burned when you've done it. That's why this point started with the word risk. It will feel like a risk, but you need to bring people in. Wow. Why would I want to do that? Well, it says to do it for one, and it is the pattern of the church. Okay, it is how the church functioned. Well, that's because churches met in homes. No, let's look at an example when they didn't. Acts chapter 2. Acts chapter 2. Do you remember this passage? The church had just gotten started, and they had a place to meet. At this point, they weren't being persecuted quite yet, and they were free to meet in the temple courts, and that's a big space. There were up to 5,000 people by the first few chapters of Acts meeting there on the temple courts. Big church, but you know what? The big church got together also as people opened up their homes. Look at verse 44, just to get some context. They were all together, Acts 2:44. They had everything in common, okay? It doesn't mean they all had the same hobbies, but they all shared that common commitment to Christ. Verse 45, they were selling their possessions and goods, and they gave to anyone as he had need. That's the first point. We've already covered it. Whew, let's move on to the next one. Every day, they continued to meet in the temple courts. That's where they had, quote unquote, church, okay? But look where else church spilled out into. Middle of verse 46. And they broke bread in their homes, which, by the way, is not communion, if you think it is. And it makes it clear in the next phrase. And they ate together, talking about meal here, took their meals together with glad and sincere hearts. A different setting. It's a different context. It's a casual context. It's in someone's home. It's meeting over dinner. I know Bobby challenged you to take someone out to dinner, but this is pushing us further here. It says the people were praising God and they were enjoying the favor of all the people because they couldn't mistake these people are committed to one another. What an amazing group of people. Man, they love each other. And the Lord, here's the great and most encouraging statement, added to their number daily those who were being saved. New Christians were pouring into this. Now, here's the thing. You got to see this again from God's perspective. A lot of us say, well, we're all about good doctrine and all that, and we spend all our energy on Bible study. We don't have energy to entertain in our houses. Come on, isn't that extra credit? Here's the deal. When God is looking for places to put his new converts and to bring people into the family of God, because that's really what it's all about. Haven't we said that? Fill up the bus. When the bus is full, God's going to bring us home. Get our work done, go home. That's what the Christian life's all about. So we're trying to see people join this thing called the Christian life. That's what it's all about. Here's the deal. God is looking for places to have that happen. Well, the Bible makes it clear. It's really easy. You don't have to wonder what to do. Get your house. Open it up. Bring those people. You got four people on a list already. Send out the card. Pick a date. Oh, it's busy. It's holiday time. Whatever. This is more important. And bring them into your home and have that opportunity for God to do what he's going to do. That would be unique. That would be exciting. That would be distinctive. What about that motivation there in the bottom of verse 2? Well, it's a good question. For by so doing, what is that? Entertaining strangers. Some people have entertained angels without knowing it. Now, before you start saying, well, that's great, we're going to invite people over tonight to our home because one of them might be non-human, and that'll be interesting. So I'm going to do this. Thanks for this great biblical motivation, okay? Understand this, if you will, that angels, well, let's just think of this logically for a second. They don't need dinner. They're not going, I need a taco salad. When am I going to have a taco? I need to go to Earth and get some hot dogs, you know? They don't need that, okay? They don't need a place to stay tonight, okay? And you might be saying, well, wait a minute. And if you're a real Sunday school grad, Lot and Abraham, weren't they having meals with these angels? Remember the context there, though, okay? We're confirming the Abrahamic covenant, and we're destroying the cities of the plains, an entire group of people. And the angelic hosts went out to warn Lot and Sodom and Gomorrah and the other cities of the plain. And we were confirming the covenant that would start the whole thing called the Bible, basically. Those are big deals. That's really not the day-to-day work of the church, okay? So I doubt that there's an angelic visitor that needs a place to come and announce some huge, catastrophic, you know, a revelatory act of God in your living room, okay? It's probably not what's in view here. What do we know from Hebrews about angelic beings? Okay, here's the play on words, if you will. I'm gonna set this up from context. What did we learn? Well, I know this is 25 years ago when we started Hebrews, but chapter 1, do you remember chapter 1, Hebrews chapter 1? We had this whole comparison of Christ against angels. And we tried to see that Christ, the writer of Hebrews says, is better than angels. Do you remember how that chapter ended? If not, look at it. Hebrews chapter 1, verse number 14. Okay, it says, are not, and it was a rhetorical question, but the answer is built into the question, are not all angels ministering spirits, that's an important word, sent to serve, if we didn't get the word ministering, there's the word serve, those who will inherit salvation? That's the last reference that we've had here to understanding angels and their service or their purpose in the book of Hebrews. Now he says, hey, You might obey the scripture and bring people into your home, people maybe you don't even know well. You're going to entertain them in your home. You know, you can entertain an angel without knowing it. Okay? Some have done that. Are we talking about spiritual, non-corporeal beings that are looking for a place to lodge tonight? No, that's not what we're talking about. We're talking about, there's a play on words here now, people that might serve that role. Well, yeah, that's a stretch. That's a leap. No, it's not. The word angelos, the Greek word that's transliterated angel into English. Did you know that angel is just a Greek word? The baseball team, the angel, that's a Greek word, angelos, just transliterated letter by letter over. It has a meaning, though. And in your Bibles, the word angelos in the Greek New Testament is translated angel sometimes, just transliterated over as these spirit beings. But that same exact word is also applied to human beings, and that not infrequently. It's in the Bible several places. John the Baptist, for instance, is repeatedly called an angelos, a messenger, okay? And that's why you didn't notice that, because it's translated in English, messenger, okay? But was he some non-human being? No, we know all about his origins. We know his parents. We know how he was conceived, and his mom was infertile, and we knew the whole story. Not non-human, but he's called a messenger. John's friends that he sends to talk to Christ are called angelos. Jesus calls his disciples angelos. The pastors in Revelation 2 and 3 that preach to the churches are called the angelos, okay? This word is applied to human beings, but it's applied to human beings who serve, who minister, who do something good, who bring blessing to other people. That's what the angelos do. Now, check this out again. With all those balls in the air, look at verse 2 again. Some, by doing this, doing what? Opening up their home, entertaining people, have entertained angelos without even knowing it. They didn't intend to do it. Why would you obey this verse? Because you want to be a blessing to people, right? The Bible says you may do that with that intention, but the bottom line will be in Scripture that those people will end up ministering to you or other people, and you didn't even intend that. When you open up your home for people to come over and have this different context than church for there to be edification to take place, you're doing it hopefully to edify them. The Bible says you may host angelos without even knowing it. That's what people have done in the past. Wasn't their intention, but that's what happened. They may be there to minister to you. Has that ever happened? You brought someone over to minister to you and they ended up for you to minister to them and they ended up ministering to you? Or how about this? This happened to me not too long ago. Someone opened up their house and allowed me and some other couples to come to their home. Well, because of the chaos of the night, I didn't get much time with the host, but there was relationships happening there where I was blessed by those people. And the point is, the person that opened up their house and had us on in their home, eating all their food, messing up all their stuff, okay? By the time the night was over, they didn't know it, but the people that they hosted that were there ended up ministering to me. See, they hosted angelos and they didn't even know that. They didn't even attend that. That because they opened up their house in that casual environment that wasn't church with seats side by side and it wasn't a restaurant wondering who's going to pay for the check. It was a time where everyone was casual. Ministry took place and they didn't even know it. You're providing an environment for church to happen at a different level, and it's going to happen when you open up your home. If that were happening in our church all the time and people were having people over in the body of Christ, you think that changed the nature of the church? All kinds. Ministry would be taking place all the time. That sometimes is unplanned and unexpected. Don't forget to do that. Don't forget to practice hospitality, to open up your home to people that maybe you're not even familiar with, because if you do that, like other people have done it, you might entertain a season of ministry, an incident of ministry you didn't even plan on, you didn't even know.
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2: 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God's Word promises it'll never return void. So I wonder, how is God's Word moving in your heart right now? Drop us a line. 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We'll see you then.
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3: And we invite you to stick around for Colin Smith's Open the Bible coming up in just a few moments, teaching out of Genesis. What does it mean to be made in the image of God, yet born in the likeness of Adam? These two things form the basis of our identities as people. So join Pastor Colin as he talks about where all true knowledge of yourself begins. That's on the way in a few moments. But first, here's Brother John Monroe, our authority for truth.
4: We firmly believe that truth is revealed by God, that God has spoken, and He speaks clearly, and He's spoken in His Word. Our authority is not what is going on in the culture. Our authority is not what our politicians are saying. Truth is revealed by our Lord Jesus Christ. We must submit to His Lordship, and we must humbly submit to Scripture. And God's plan for marriage and gender does not evolve to accommodate our secular or political or social or personal agendas. Some people seem to think this, that we have a kind of God that we can control. What kind of God is that? Here then is the central question. Is your sexuality something that you are going to work out yourself and make your own decisions? Or are you going to submit to what God has said and His plan and design for your life?
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3: Hey, good morning from The Well. I am your friend Fletch. Another tremendous hour of Bible teaching on the way for you. 11:30 brings us Jeff Wickwire's Hardwired, and right now Colin Smith and Open the Bible. Really want to encourage you to pray for these guys, really everybody that you hear on The Well, just praying that God will use them for His glory how He sees fit. Again, Jeff Wickwire in 30 minutes, Colin Smith right now. Let's dive in.
9: Made in the image of God, but born in the likeness of Adam. You need to know this double truth about yourself. This is where self-knowledge begins. You need to know this is who you are.
10: Welcome to Open the Bible with Pastor Colin Smith. I'm Steve Hiller. Glad you're listening. And Colin, many of us have grown up in the church and we've been taught that we were made in the image of God. But what does it mean for us to be born in the likeness of Adam?
9: Well, it means that we're like Adam after sin got into his system.
10: Okay.
9: It would be very nice if we could be born in the likeness of Adam before he had anything to do with sin and before sin had anything to do with him.
11: But that's not the case. We have this enigma of the double image. I find these two truths about myself, and these two things are true of every other person, made in the image of God. That gives life dignity and it gives life worth. And yet at the same time, born in the likeness of Adam. I am born a sinner. Every human person is born with sin in them. There's no such thing as a baby born in innocence. Sin is in us all by nature. So this is why there's such a conflict within human life and in human experience, and that's what we're going to get to the heart of today.
10: You know, Colin, you actually preached this message on the 10th anniversary of the terrorist attacks of 9/11, and I think we see the demonstration of the enigma of the double image right there. We see the value and the sanctity of human life as, you know, we have rescue workers running into burning buildings to pull people out, but we also see sinfulness on full display.
11: Absolutely.
10: As, you know, human life is so devalued that people are flying planes into buildings.
11: And that's the question. How do you make sense of these two extremities? The rampant evil, and at the same time, the wonderful heroic good. And it is the enigma of the double image. The Bible explains it. It's one of the great questions we should be asking people who do not believe the Bible. What is your explanation of evil? What is your explanation of evil? Where does this come from? Well, the Bible tells us where it comes from, and the Bible tells us where the answer to it lies.
10: Well, we're going to open the Bible here to Genesis chapter 5, so I hope you'll join us there as we begin a message, The Enigma of the Double Image. Here's Pastor Colin.
9: If you would turn to the book of Genesis, we're going to look at several references in the Bible there today, because Genesis tells us the story not only of sin's origin, but also of its development. After Adam and Eve were expelled from the garden paradise of God, sin grew in the world. And if you open at Genesis in chapter 4, you will find, you can read it later, that the story that is recorded there is the sad story of how the first family fractured through fratricide. Adam and Eve had two sons, Cain and Abel. You can read their story in that chapter. Cain became angry towards his brother Abel and eventually murdered his own brother. Very interesting, by the way, think about this. The man who declined to offer a blood sacrifice ended up shedding the blood of his own brother. There's a significant connection there. It was an early sign of devastation and destruction that sin would bring to the human family. Now, Adam and Eve had other sons and daughters, and God's grace allowed the growth and the development of the human race. And Genesis in chapter 5, if you have that open in front of you, gives to us an account of the generations that came from Adam. Then in chapter 6 and verse 5, we have an extraordinary statement. By any standards, this is an extraordinary statement of how sin multiplied, of how it intensified as the early human family grew. Genesis chapter 6 and verse 5. The Lord saw how great man's wickedness on earth had become. So this is about development, the growth, the progress of sin. And how every inclination of the thoughts of his heart was only evil all the time. Is that not an extraordinary statement? Every inclination of the thoughts of his heart, only evil all the time. It's a kind of triple whammy, isn't it? Sin was going everywhere within the human personality. It was always being pervasive, and it was being wholly pervasive all the time. It is an extraordinary statement about how in the time of Noah, evil had really taken over the whole world. That is what we are being told here. Now, Genesis chapter 6 and verse 5 is not telling us that the world is always as bad as this. This world is not heaven, but it's not hell either. But in the time of Noah, it was heading in that latter direction. At that time, in the time of Noah, the world became so dark that the Lord saw that every inclination of people's hearts was only evil all the time. Now, you read an extraordinary statement like that. You say, how in the world did the human race get there? How do we move from one sin that Adam and Eve committed within the garden to the devastation of a dark world in which sin and evil have become so pervasive that all the inclinations of men's thoughts and of their hearts were only evil all the time? And that's the story we're going to follow today. We're going to look at the inside story of the human race, and I want to begin by drawing your attention to two verses in the early chapters of Genesis. The first one is back in Genesis chapter 1 and verse 26. If you turn back just two pages, you'll find that there. You remember last week, and we're building in this series, that God made Adam upright. That's Ecclesiastes in chapter 7 and verse 29. Now, here in Genesis, we're learning the same truth. In Genesis chapter 1 and verse 26, God said, "Let us make man in our image and in our likeness." By the way, isn't it interesting that the plural is used by God, an early foreshadowing of the later revelation of the three persons of the one living God? Let God said, God singular said, let us make man in our image and in our likeness. So, verse 26, God created man in his own image. In the image of God, he created him. Male and female. So male and female together are created in the image of God. The man, the woman, Adam and Eve, God made Adam upright. Adam and Eve are made in the image and in the likeness of God, period. God made Adam upright. Now turn over in your Bible just a couple of pages, please, back to chapter 5. Now I want you to see the contrast here. By this time in the Bible's story, Adam and Eve have listened to the tempter. They have sinned. They have set their hearts on being their own God. Remember, the tempter said, well, you can be as God. You can take the place of God. And Adam and Eve have been drawn to that. They have committed the first sin. They have been excluded from paradise. And now outside of paradise, they have children. And look at what it says in Genesis chapter 5 and verse 3. When Adam had lived 130 years... he had a son, notice the next phrase, in his own likeness, in his own image, and he named him Seth. Now, do you see the striking difference? It is very important. Adam is created in the image of God, but Adam's son, Seth, bears the image of his father, who is a sinner. God made Adam upright, but men have gone in search of many schemes. That is what we learned last time. Adam became a sinner, and the son of Adam is born in the father's likeness. Now, of course, that will raise the question in your mind, and theologians have debated this over the centuries. Is Seth, then, also made in the image of God? And my answer to that is yes. And my reason for giving a positive answer to that question is one more page over in the Bible story in Genesis chapter 9 and verse 6. Because you notice the statement there, which is made now well and truly after sin has got going within the world, and now God is speaking about fallen humanity, and he gives this law, whoever sheds the blood of man, by man shall his blood be shed, for in the image of God has God made man. So that is a reference now not simply to Adam, but it is a reference to Adam's fallen children. That is the explanation for the title of the message this week. The sons and daughters of Adam live with the enigma of a double image, made in the image of God, but born in the likeness of Adam.
10: 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It's one of the messages in our series called The Inside Story of Human Life. 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And as you give a gift of any amount this month, we want to send you a copy of Lincoln's Daily Devotional. And Colin, tell us about this book.
11: Well, the first thing that's absolutely fascinating to me is that Abraham Lincoln had and used a devotional. He read scripture and had it in his mind and in his heart. And I discovered this because a friend of mine a while ago gave me an early edition of the actual devotional that Abraham Lincoln used. And it's brilliant. It lays out each day a verse or two of scripture. They're organized topically around a month, and they go through the experience of a Christian believer, our joys, our sorrows, our temptations, and of course, our final hope and blessedness. I was absolutely thrilled to discover that all these years ago, Abraham Lincoln was reading and meditating on a verse of scripture each day. And then I discovered that the book's been reprinted, and it's been beautifully reproduced. And so, Steve, it's a joy to make this available to folks. It's in the Old King James Version, which, of course, is so beautiful in the way that it expresses the Word of God. I found this just to be very wonderful and rich. I think people will treasure having a copy of the devotional that Abraham Lincoln himself used to meditate on the Word of God.
10: Well, we want to send you a copy as our way of saying thank you for your financial support this month. 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Let's get back to the message. Here's Pastor Colin.
9: The sons and daughters of Adam live with the enigma of a double image. Made in the image of God, but born in the likeness of Adam. You need to know this double truth about yourself. This is where self-knowledge begins. You need to know this is who you are, as I need to know that this is who I am. Made in the image of God, born in the likeness of Adam. You are made in the image of God, and that gives your life today meaning, significance, value, dignity, and worth. That's why it's worth living, because you are made in the image of God. But you are also born in the likeness of Adam, which means that you are a sinner by nature. We are all born that way. Now, C.S. Lewis has a wonderful phrase in which he captures, in a picture, as it were, the enigma of this double image with which we are all born into the world. He says, to come from Lord Adam and to come from Lady Eve is both honor enough to erect the head of the poorest beggar and shame enough to bow the shoulders of the greatest emperor on earth. That's C.S. Lewis. If you know the truth about yourself, you will have reason to lift up your head in thankfulness to God. Your life has dignity and worth. You are made in his image. If you know yourself, you'll also find reason to get on your knees before God, because you are born in the likeness of your father Adam, who is a sinner. Now, this doctrine of the double image is of huge importance. It is foundational to the Christian faith, and it is of massive importance in terms of understanding our world today and of presenting the gospel to secularists who do not believe that there is such a thing as evil. So I ask you to consider

what gives every human life supreme dignity, value, and worth? Second question. Why then in this wonderful world created by God do men who are made in the image of God perpetrate such extraordinary deeds of evil? And the answer is because we are born in the likeness of Adam and we are sinners by nature and by practice. We live in a dark and a dangerous world, and nothing in this world, no work, no family, no church, nothing in this world, no nation is as it should be. And never will be this side of heaven. So here is the first thing that we need to learn today, and this is really important. It is foundational for Christian faith. Sin is in us by nature. And I take that from Genesis and chapter 5 and verse 3. Think of it. Adam came out of the hand of God, as it were, upright. But Seth came out of the womb, as you and I did. He was born in the likeness of his father and of his mother, a sinner. Poor Seth. Don't you feel sorry for him? And we're in exactly the same position as he was. Sin was in his father and his mother by their own choice. But for Seth, sin was in him by birth, even before he started. He got it from his dad and from his mom. He was made and born in the likeness of his father, a sinner. And not only was sin in him, but when he was born into a fallen world. Sin was all around him. Whereas God had placed his father in the creation, in this garden paradise, Seth was born outside paradise, as we are born outside of paradise, in a world under the curse of sin, a world that would experience pain and would experience suffering. Because even the very creation itself, since the entrance of sin into the world, is groaning in frustration, Paul says, longing for the full redemption that will only come at the time of the return of Jesus Christ. And can you imagine little Seth growing up, trying to come to terms with the world in which he lives, the world in which he's been born, trying to come to terms with what is in him? And one day his dad makes a little fire and they sit outside the tent, and Adam puts his arm round his son's shoulders, as dads sometimes do, and he says, hey Seth, you know, it's time we had a little talk. And Adam says to him, Seth, you ought to know, son, that you have two brothers. Really? Where are they? Well, one of them is dead. Oh. How did he die? Your other brother killed him. Your mother and I haven't seen him since that day. He's become a restless wanderer on the earth, your brother. Friends, sin is in us and sin is all around us. And sin is in even the best of us. See, this was true even of King David. I'm trying to think of the best hero I can imagine in the Old Testament. And I'm going for King David because he was described as the man after God's own heart. And listen to what the man after God's own heart says about himself. He says this, surely I was sinful at birth. At birth. Sinful from the time my mother conceived me. Now understand, David is not saying here that his mother conceived him through a sinful act. What David is saying is that his life, the life that was conceived by the union of his father and his mother, his life is the life of a sinner. That is how every person born into the world since the fall of Adam and Eve is. And so I put it to you this way. Sin runs in the blood. Grace does not. Sin runs from one generation to another in the human family. We are all born alienated from God. Now, this could be a unique moment right now for some of us. And I have prayed much over this moment in the message. I have often had a conversation that has gone something like this. I've said to a person,
Tell me,

0: how did you become a Christian? And when I've asked that question, I have too often heard this answer. I was born that way. Now, I want to say to you, if you have ever said that or thought that, and I'm sure that there are folks among us here, you've come from a Christian family and so forth and so on, a good family background, and you say, well, I was just born this way. Hear me, that is not possible. Friend, you can be born a Jew. You can be born a Muslim. You can be born a Hindu. You cannot be born a Christian. It is impossible. Christianity does not run in the blood. Sin does. The only thing that we can be born, as it were, is as a sinner. That's what we're learning from Genesis in chapter 3, 5, and verse 3, which is why Jesus said, think about what Jesus is saying. Flesh gives birth to what? Flesh. Only the Spirit, and he's referring to God, the Holy Spirit, can give birth to spirit. So Jesus says, you should not be surprised at me saying to you, you must be born again. Because nobody is a Christian by birth. It is impossible. You may say, well, wait a minute, you don't understand. Pastor, I come from a good family. I was born to Christian parents. Friends, that's my story. I come from a good family. I was born to Christian parents. But that did not make me a Christian. Nor can it make anyone a Christian. I was born a sinner, and so were you, however good your family. Sin runs in the blood, grace does not. Actually, if you think about it for one moment, that is good news. If grace ran in the blood, what hope would there ever be for all who were born into faithless families? But the truth is, grace does not run in the blood. Sin runs in the blood. But what that means is that sin is the great leveler. We are all on, as it were, a level playing field, all in exactly the same position before God. We all stand before God, however privileged our background, however wretched our background, we all stand before God in exactly the same position. Sinners, to whom God offers his grace in Jesus Christ.
1: 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Again, that's at openthebible.org. Well, Colin, we may have some listening today who, as far as they know, there are no Christians in their family at all. And they're wondering, is Christianity even for me?
2: Yeah. Well, the way to look at that is to say, I am the first Christian in my family. And two things to take from that. If that's your position, thank God today for his amazing grace. How is it that you have come to faith in Jesus Christ? It can only be the grace of God. You didn't get it from your family. Nobody gets it from their family. It is the grace of God that brings spiritual life. And if that has happened to you, then thank God for it. And then begin to pray with expectation. God has put one light in your family circle, and you are that light. He has begun a work. Who knows who else within your circle will also come to faith in Christ? Who knows what extended purposes God has and how you will be part of them? Steve, I think it's one of the hardest things to be the only Christian in the family,
1: sure.
2: But it's the most wonderful thing to be the first and to say, what will God do next?
1: And what about the person who says, I'm not even the first, but I'm intrigued by what I heard you say today, Colin, and you got me thinking, and I'm wondering, is this Christianity for me?
2: And then I would want to say to you, that is wonderful. Who is it that's got you thinking? Why is it that you now are drawn to Christ? The Bible makes it very clear. This is what God does. This is how he works. He draws people to Jesus Christ. And what's happening for you right now is that you are being awakened to the greatness of Christ, your own need of him. And I want to encourage you not to leave off there, but to press all the way forward to be a believer in the Lord Jesus Christ and to embrace all that's in him for those who believe.
1: Well, Colin, thank you. And if you still have questions about what it means to come to Jesus, I hope you'll contact us here at Open the Bible. Our toll-free number is 1-877-OPEN-365. We have staff members who would love to talk with you about that. Again, our number is 1-877-673-6365. And of course, I hope you'll continue to listen to this series, The Inside Story of Human Life. For Pastor Colin Smith, I'm Steve Hiller. 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Many people think of sin as a list of things they've done wrong. 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
3: As we wrap up Open the Bible, we invite you to stick around a little bit longer because we've got more tremendous Bible teaching with Jeff Wickwire on the way. He says it's pretty embarrassing to introduce yourself to someone only for them to say, oh yeah, we've actually met before. You might feel pretty terrible because you forget your previous interaction with that person. Well, God introduces himself to us many times in our lives. We don't always remember him, do we? Well, stay tuned as Pastor Jeff dives into that on the way. But first, here's Brother Mark Job, really short story about looking to the Lord. I want you to hear this one.
4: You just have this bad attitude towards life. You can blame other people and blame your circumstances. But ultimately, you are the one responsible for your attitude. And when you don't have what you want and can't get what you want, God says, have you tried looking to me? Look to the source of what you really need. I believe that most people are looking to fill their lives with something that only God can give them. I believe that there's many people in life that are trying to get something from someone but haven't realized that only God can fill the vacuum of their heart. Plato said there's a God-shaped vacuum in every person's life. There's a part of you that only God can fill. And maybe your husband, he could be the perfect husband and give you flowers often and write you notes and encourage you and try to value and try to appreciate you, but ultimately that would never fill a vacuum that only God can fill. There's a part of your heart that no man, no woman, no job, no promotion, no finances, nothing can fill but God himself.
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7: 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If you want to track that down, that's James 3:1-12. Given that reality, how might we do a better job at finding the right words to say? Well, let me share some thoughts that might act as a biblical mouthwash. 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Proverbs 17:27 talks about how in a multitude of words, sin is not lacking. We often say things because we can say them rather than because they are sound and reasonable and need to be said. I hope you enjoyed today's Minute of Truth. 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
3: 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And as you do that, we've got more tremendous Bible teaching with Jeff Wickwire right now. 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
10: I want you to notice, he'd already received a prophetic word. The whole issue with him in chapter 2 and chapter 3 and chapter 4 is he didn't know the real God and he wouldn't give glory to the real God. And twice before this chapter, he says, I know that Daniel's God is the real God, but he kept walking away from that knowledge. And here in chapter 4, he didn't give God the glory for anything. But he brags and says, it's all because of me. And right then, God took the kingdom from him.
11: It's pretty embarrassing when you introduce yourself to someone only for them to say, actually, we've met before. You might feel terrible because you forgot your previous interaction with that person. Well, God introduces himself to us many times in our lives, but we don't always remember him. Pastor Jeff reminds us today that King Nebuchadnezzar had already encountered the one true God, but his pride kept him from being transformed by the truth Daniel was sharing with him. Now, let's join Pastor Jeff in the book of Daniel, chapter 4, as he continues his message, The Danger of Pride.
10: Daniel now gives the ominous interpretation. Here we go. The tree that you saw, which grew and became strong, Nebuchadnezzar, whose height reached to the heavens and which could be seen by all the earth, whose leaves were lovely and its fruit abundant, and which was food for all, under which the beasts of the field dwelt, and in whose branches the birds of the heaven had their home. It is you, O king, you're the tree, who have grown and become strong, for your greatness has grown and reached to the heavens, and your dominion is to the end of the earth. The tree that you dreamed about, it's you. It's you, Nebuchadnezzar. God gave you a dream about yourself and your future. It always strikes me when I read a heavily prophetic book like Daniel, how only God can know the end before the beginning begins. Can I say that again? Only God knows the end of a thing before its beginning begins. Only God can reach, because he doesn't dwell in time. He dwells in eternity. Wherever you're going to be 5 years from now, he's already there waiting for you. And when you got born again, he saw your end when your beginning began. As a matter of fact, it gets heavier. Before you were even born, he saw you and knew you and called you and blessed you and saw your end before your mama and daddy met. That's God. Isn't he a mighty God? Isn't he a holy God? Isn't he a powerful God? Amen. So only the real God can give you a prophetic book like the Bible. Now, he's described, Nebuchadnezzar is, as a fruitful, flourishing tree. And inasmuch as the king, here goes Daniel continuing, inasmuch as the king saw a watcher, a holy one, coming down from the heaven and saying, chop down the tree and destroy it, but leave its stump and its roots in the earth, bound with a band of iron and bronze in the tender grass of the field, let it be wet with the dew of heaven, and let him graze with the beasts of the field till seven times or years pass over him. This is the interpretation, O king, and this is the decree of the Most High, which has come upon my Lord, the king. Now, here's the reason for this extreme judgment, which has come upon my Lord, the king. They will drive you from men. Here's the interpretation. They will drive you from men. Your dwelling shall be with the beasts of the field, and they shall make you eat grass like oxen. He's talking to the king. They shall wet you with the dew of heaven, and seven times or years will pass over you. Now, did you catch that? How many of you would like for me to tell you, I had a dream about you, and I saw you crawling around on all fours eating grass like a cow? How many of you would rebuke me and say, no way, that's God? But here's the king of the greatest kingdom in all the earth. And he's just been told, you're going to be walking around on all fours. Your hair is going to grow like eagle feathers. You're going to have your own homegrown mohawk. Your fingernails are going to look like eagle's claw or like lion's claws. And you're going to be eating grass like a cow, O Nebuchadnezzar. Now, why such an extreme judgment? Here it comes again. Till you know that the Most High rules in the kingdom of men and gives it to whomever he chooses. Wow. How many of you think we need to learn that ourselves? How many of you can say the Most High rules in the kingdom of men? Right? He rules over all things. That's the message of Daniel. Now, the judgment will last as long as it takes for you to understand that God is God and you're not. There you go. How long is it going to last? Until you learn that God's God and you're not. And inasmuch, Daniel continues, inasmuch as they gave the command to leave the stump and the roots of the tree, your kingdom shall be assured to you after you come to know that heaven rules. So the whole idea of the stump of the tree being left and encompassed or encased in bronze is God saying, I'm not going to totally do away with you. This is not permanent. I'm not going to utterly annihilate you like, say, for instance, I did Sodom and Gomorrah, which is no more, or the Edomites, which are no more. I'm going to bring you down low, Nebuchadnezzar, but I'm not going to do away with you. You are going to return once you've learned that God rules in the kingdom of men. So that's the message. You're going to lose everything, Nebuchadnezzar, including your mind, but not forever. The kingdom and your sanity will be restored to you. Therefore, O king, let my advice be acceptable to you. Now, here's Daniel's advice after this heavy dream interpretation. Break off your sins, Nebuchadnezzar, by being righteous, and your iniquities by showing mercy to the poor. Perhaps there may be a lengthening of your prosperity. He's saying, O king, listen, I don't think this is going to be utterly stopped, but it could be put off. If you'll just start walking in righteousness and blessing the poor with mercy, you can prolong your prosperity before this comes down. Now, do you realize how much courage it took for Daniel to say this? Because don't forget, this is the dude, this is the king, that just one chapter before threw his three buddies into a burning fiery oven. And he's telling this king, you're going to be on all fours, walking around with hair like a bird's feathers, and fingernails like lion's claws, and you're going to be eating grass like a cow. One chapter before, he wanted to roast alive his three friends. It took courage. It took courage. Now, Daniel advises repentance and works of mercy for the poor in hopes his judgment may be postponed. Now we're coming to Act 3 of chapter 4. It really is in Acts like a play. Now, all this came upon King Nebuchadnezzar. Here comes the fulfillment. At the end of the year, at the end of the 12 months, which is the end of the year in which this was spoken to him, the very year in which Daniel told him this, he was walking around the royal palace of Babylon. And look what the king spoke. The king spoke saying, is not this great Babylon that I have built for a royal dwelling by my mighty power and for the honor of my majesty? Can you pick out all the personal pronouns in there? You see them? I, my. It's all about me. This kingdom was built for me. It was for my glory. It was for my name. Can somebody tell me where God is in this? Where the honor of God and the glory of God is in this statement? It's not there. He's not giving God the glory for what he has. Now, church, I can take you right to Romans 1 that I think is one of the most profound chapters ever written in any book in any time. And in Romans 1, we see Paul tracking a society's decline into depravity. And it happens in stages. And the beginning of the stage is when this society, and I believe he was talking about the Rome of his day, when this society decides that though they know God, they will not give glory to God. And they won't honor his name. And they don't even want him in their thoughts. And they exchange the glory of God for false gods. Nebuchadnezzar is doing the same thing here. He is making himself God. And he's saying, you know what? This whole kingdom came about because of me, because of my high IQ, my genius, my charisma, my talent, my ability, my incredible kingness. It's all here because of me. Without me, none of this would be here. When in fact, without God, none of it would have been there. See, what you and I have, Paul said in the New Testament, Paul said, what do you have that you did not receive? Where is the room for pride when you face the fact that everything you have that's good, you received it? How can I go bragging about something that I didn't do? You know, if you've got an ability to sing, you didn't come up with that. God gave that to you. If you've got a good mind, you can do mechanics, you're a CPA, or you're good with numbers or whatever. Did you come up with that? God gave that to you. What do you have that you didn't receive? And the whole gist of that question is, where is the room for pride when you're honest about what you have and where you got it? Everything we have, we've received. Amen? From who? From God. He gave you your gift. He gave you your abilities. He gave you the ability to get out of bed this morning and go function and work. I mean, he holds your life, your next breath, in the palm of his hands. You have life because God let you have life. That's the truth. That's what the Bible says. Go to now, you who say, today or tomorrow, we're going to go into such and such a city and buy and sell and get gain. When you don't know what tomorrow brings, what you ought to say is, if the Lord wills, we will live and do this or do that. That's straight out of James. You see what I'm saying? So everything we have today that we have reached, God let us be here. And when you get up tomorrow, God's going to give you that breath. And you know why he's giving it to you? So you can do his will and glorify him in your life before you go home. That's why. So here's Nebuchadnezzar. He doesn't get it. It's not this great Babylon that I have built for a royal dwelling by my mighty power. Ooh. And for the honor of my majesty. Now look who was listening. Because these are the last words he will speak for a very long time. Whoa. Watch. While the word was still in the king's mouth, before he could get out the last syllable, a voice fell from heaven. King Nebuchadnezzar, to you it is spoken, the kingdom has departed from you. Everybody say, let's praise God for a minute. Because every word you speak, God is listening. Do you catch that? Every word you speak, God's listening. And as soon as the last syllable of this arrogant statement out of this king's mouth fell, God said, that's it. Your kingdom has departed from you. You're done, dude. You're done. And they shall drive you from men, and your dwelling shall be with the beasts of the field. They will make you eat grass like oxen, and seven times or a year shall pass over you until, here it comes again, you know that the Most High rules in the kingdom of men and gives it to whomever he chooses. And that very hour the word was fulfilled concerning Nebuchadnezzar. He was driven from men, and he ate grass like oxen. His body was wet with the dew of heaven till his hair had grown like eagle's feathers and his nails like bird's claws. Do you get it now? Church, what I want you to see is the power of God. That God can listen to something you say. Now, I don't want to make you so paranoid you don't talk. But I want you to notice, he'd already received a prophetic word. The whole issue with him in chapter 2 and chapter 3 and chapter 4 is he didn't know the real God, and he wouldn't give glory to the real God. And twice before this chapter, he says, I know that Daniel's God is the real God, but he kept walking away from that knowledge. And here in chapter 4, he didn't give God the glory for anything, but he brags and says, it's all because of me. And right then, God took the kingdom from him. I've seen churches fall in an hour. I've seen the mighty fall in an hour. And I've seen a nobody become a somebody in an hour. It's flipped. It can go either way. God puts one down, he raises up another. Just as fast as he can put one down, he'll raise up another. So we see here the power of God to literally shake a kingdom in a second's time and bring a mighty man down to learn his lesson. Now, what happened in Nebuchadnezzar? I did a little research on this, and it has been called by psychologists, it really has a name, and it's lycanthropy. It's a form of madness involving the delusion of being an animal. Now, I don't know about you, and when I was a kid, I was all into Dracula, Frankenstein, the creature from the Black Lagoon, werewolf, wolfman. I was into all of them. I had little models of them. I put them together and painted them. I was all into that. And you remember the wolf man? He was always afraid. He was always dreading the full moon. And he would say, lock me in a room and don't let me out. If you hear screaming, don't let me out. When the full moon comes out, because I'm going to become an animal. Some of us need to say that every once in a while. Lock me up and don't let me out until I've gotten over this. Right? How many of you can say it would have saved me some grief if somebody had locked me in a room for a while? All right, now. And you know, the full moon would come up, and you would go through the camera work, and, you know, the tech work would show this man becoming an animal. But there really is a type of mental illness where a human believes that they're an animal, and they act like an animal. And psychologists, for whatever it's worth, have called it lycanthropy. Now, in 1 hour, Nebuchadnezzar went from the king of the greatest kingdom on earth to a madman whose hair grew out like eagle's feathers, his fingernails grew out like lion's claws. He walked on all fours. Can you picture a king going around on all fours for 7 years? Come on, church. Let's use our sanctified imagination here a little bit. That's freaky. I mean, wow. Would that shock you if you were a member of his kingdom and you said, hey, where's the king? Oh, he's out in the pasture. Well, what's he doing? Well, don't look. It's bad. And then you go look anyway. And he's going around on all fours eating grass like a cow. I'd never go back. I'd never look again. This is what happened to him. God is able to humble the proud. Two things I want to pull out from this. First, notice how God heard the words of the king. Nobody was around. Doesn't say anybody was. But God heard it as if God was standing right next to him. You know why? Because God was standing right next to him. God heard the words of the king. Applied to us, God hears our words. Now, thank God it's not this heavy. We have a lot of people walking around on all fours in church. If God brought down the proud this way. So God heard his words. And so it just helps us to remember that God hears our words. And we can edify the Holy Spirit within us, or we can grieve the Holy Spirit within us by what we say. That's why Paul said in Ephesians repeatedly, he told the church, listen, let your words edify one another. Build one another up. Brag on one another, not to puff up pride, but encourage one another. You know, you've got a gift. You're really good at what you do. I encourage you to get into the work of God. I see God's hand on your life, encouraging things. Church, we should never leave church without being encouraged. Amen? So God heard his words. Second, a divine response to his prideful words fell immediately. That very hour, it says, Daniel's prediction was fulfilled. Once again, we see that God rules over nations and kings. He puts one up and brings down another. Immediately, God's judgment fell. Now, Scripture indicates that Nebuchadnezzar was in this condition for 7 years. Wow, ouch. 7 years. Do you know what his hair must have looked like after 7 years? I mean, I've seen pictures of women who decided to never clip their nails, their fingernail, and they're way out here and curled under. He had to have looked that way because they said it was like a lion's claws, and that's what they look like. When he came out of there after 7 years, we're talking spooky. Somehow the kingdom of Babylon sustained itself. I don't know how it did, but it did. And you know what gets me? Nobody tried to take his office. I think they were all going, that's what God does to kings? God bless you. So, but nobody tried to take his office. Here's the king out there on all fours in the pasture day and night for 7 years, and nobody tried to take his office. It's the way of men in a time like this to try to take the office. But it didn't happen here. Now we come to the final act. And at the end of time, here's that Nebuchadnezzar talking. I, Nebuchadnezzar, lifted my eyes to heaven. What a great day that was. And my understanding returned to me. And I blessed the Most High, the watcher who had judged him, and praised and honored him who lives forever. Wow. here, you know, here's this scary looking guy on all fours, and I don't know how, but suddenly, as fast as his reason had left him, his reason returned, and he looked up. He looked up to God. I read that and I almost wept, because this man's been through hell and back. Now look, next we read what Nebuchadnezzar has learned. Here's the lesson of the trial. For his dominion is an everlasting dominion, and his kingdom is from generation to generation. Has he learned what God wanted him to learn? Yeah, it goes on. All the inhabitants of the earth are reputed as nothing. He does according to his will in the army of heaven and among the inhabitants of the earth. Nobody can restrain his hand or say to him, what have you done? This is coming out of personal testimony. This is a biographical statement, because I was the king, but I was as nothing to him. He took me down. He humbled me. He taught me. He knocked that pride out of me. And I cannot look up to him and say, what have you done? You let me walk around like that for 7 years. What have you done? He said, you can't, because God does what he wants to do. At the same time, my reason returned to me, and for the glory of my kingdom, my honor and splendor returned to me. My counselors and nobles resorted to me. Everybody's coming back into his life. Which tells me they weren't anywhere around when he was like this in the 7 year period. Because they're all coming back now, right? I was restored to my kingdom, and excellent majesty was added to me. Now I, Nebuchadnezzar, praise and extol and honor the King of heaven, all of whose works are truth and his ways justice, and those who walk in pride. Read it with me. He's able to put down. It's best to humble yourself so that God doesn't have to do it. Amen. It says, humble yourself under the mighty hand of the Lord, and he will exalt you in due time. When I read this about his reason returning to him, it's precisely what happened to the prodigal son. The prodigal son, it's intimated in Scripture that when he left the father's house and went into the far country and began to live a wild, crazy, depraved lifestyle and spent all of his inheritance, the suggestion of the Bible is that he'd lost his mind. You know, when we go into sin, it is a type of insanity, because it never pays. You're giving away everything for nothing. And the prodigal got out there and lost it all. And as long as he had the money, he had all kinds of friends. But as soon as his money was gone, nobody was there to help him. And then what happened to him? He ends up in a pigsty, eating pig slop, working for a pig farmer as a Jewish boy. And what did Jesus say? Jesus said, he came to himself. Same thing. He looked up. He came to himself. His sanity returned to him. Walking with God, folks, is sanity. Love, power, and a sound mind is what the Spirit of God gives us. Walking away from God is a type of insanity, because you're giving up everything for nothing. You're giving your whole inheritance away for what? Pig slop. Nebuchadnezzar's reason came back to him as the prodigal son's.
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11: 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That's all the time we have for today. Thanks for tuning in for this edition of Hardwired with Jeff Wickwire. 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
3: Hey, the end of Hardwired means more tremendous Bible teaching on the way. Darrell Jones and Point coming up in just a few moments, pointing us to the Word of God, where Jesus is the point, always has been, always will be. And we want you to stick around for Brother Darrell's podcast coming up right at noon. But first, hey, get ready to laugh. Here's Chuck Swindoll with a really funny story. Check this out.
13: Thomas Edison addressed the issue of aging in an interesting way. He said, rather simply, "I fully expect to live to be only about 100. I think that's a great line. Sometime when you live that long, you get a little weird, however. A pastor found that out. He was visiting in the home of one of his aging parishioners, and she and he were talking, and he noticed on his right a bowl of peanuts and happened to be his weakness. So he reached over and picked up a handful and enjoyed them as they were talking, and not being able to stay away, he got another handful and ate those. And a little bit of time, she got up to get the coffee she had percolated for them to drink together. And while she was gone, he just dived in and he just ate them by the handful and realized when she came back, he had pretty well finished them off and apologized profusely. He said, I'm sorry. I've just about eaten all your peanuts. He said, "Oh, it doesn't matter. At my age," he says, "I can't eat the peanuts. I just suck off the chocolate." And
6: 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Now, a qualification must be made. While acknowledging that ministry is always a response to grace, an effect of grace, it must be stated the effect of grace is always hard work. 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While divine inspiration precedes human perspiration, it never abrogates or relegates it. God may give the increase, but we have still got to water and we have still got to plant. 1 Corinthians 3, verses 7 to 8.
14: Minute of Truth is a production of Know the Truth. 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
15: The instructions of the Lord are perfect, reviving the soul. The decrees of the Lord are trustworthy, making wise the simple. The commandments of the Lord are right, bringing joy to the heart. The commandments of the Lord are clear, giving insight for living. Reverence for the Lord is pure, lasting forever. The laws of the Lord are true, each one is fair. They are more desirable than gold, even the finest gold. They are sweeter than honey, even honey dripping from the comb. They are a warning to your servant, a great reward to those who obey them.
16: 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My heart has heard you say, "Come and talk with me." 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
19: Hi, my name is Larry Christian. 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Our Father, who art in heaven, hallowed be your name. Thy kingdom come, thy will be done, on earth as it is in heaven. Give us this day our daily bread, and forgive us of our trespasses, as we forgive those who trespass against us. And please do not lead us into temptation, but deliver us from evil. 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Amen.
3: 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And right now, we're going to hear from Daryl Jones with Point. I'd love for you to be lifting up these gentlemen as they get ready to lead us in just diving into God's Word. 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Daryl Jones right now. 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
21: Today's title is The Showdown at Mount Carmel. If you're not familiar with this story, this is something that was very important when it comes to the history of the nation of Israel. And as I said at the beginning, salvation history leading up to Jesus Christ and the Lord making himself known. Elijah's been on the run. He's been hiding for his life. And we see right at the beginning when Ahab rose up on Elijah, he said, "Is it you, the one ruining Israel?" Some of your Bibles may even say the troubler of Israel. Ahab is blaming Elijah for all the suffering that's going on in the land, and he's failed to realize still it's due to him and his household and due to their idolatry. They've been disobedient. They've gone against the commands of the Lord, and now God is setting the stage and saying, "I want to put something on display, and Elijah, it's time. Don't be afraid. Don't care for your life, so to speak. Go before Ahab. I have a mission for you." Very easily, Elijah could have felt outnumbered. But Elijah knew something. He had no fear. Notice, he had no fear in this, because he understood that the power didn't come from the numbers of people. The power came from who we trust in. 850 believers for a pagan God couldn't stand before one who believed and followed the one true God. You know, there are times that you may feel outnumbered, that everybody around you is for something else or someone else. But I'm challenging you right off the bat. We're looking at this setting in this situation that I want you to encourage you, if you are with the Lord, to stand boldly, even if it seems like you're by yourself. Because you're not by yourself. The Lord is with you. He tells him, "Bring him on out to Mount Carmel. You're going to set this stage." And then he says something that is the strongest thing, I think, in this whole passage, in this whole pericope. He says, "If the Lord is God, follow him. But if Baal, follow him." You know, I think about this. Have you ever been pranked? You know, pranks only work when you actually believe the lie to be true, you know. And then it's funny, because once the lie has been exposed, and then once the lie has been exposed, you know not to trust it anymore. You know, like it could be a big prank or a small prank. You know, it could be, somebody, they put something in a drink and you think it's one thing and you drink it and it's disgusting. You know, it's nasty. That's not that big a deal. But you know what? Once you learn the truth, you're not going to drink that anymore, right? You know, because the truth has been exposed. You know, and you can think of various pranks. I actually got a problem. Some of these pranks go too far. They can destroy families. Y'all need to chill out with some of these pranks online. Y'all need to stop. But it's all about, it only works if a lie is believed to be true. Once that lie has been exposed, you don't go back to believing the lie anymore. Elijah's charge here in verse 21, "If the Lord is God, follow him. If Baal, follow him." What he's saying is, look, forget preferences. Forget what you like. Forget what your traditions are. Which one of them is true? Which one of them is true, follow him. If Baal is truly God, Elijah says, "I ain't got no problem. Let's follow him. If the Lord is God, we follow him." That means forsaking the other. He says, "How long are you going to wait? If it's the Lord, we're going to follow him. If it's Baal, follow him." And then he sets the stage. He says, "We're going to take a bull. Build an altar. And this is a practice that we're not as familiar with today, you know, this doing sacrificial systems. And God, in his omniscience, he gave a sacrificial system to Moses to make atonement for sin, all foreshadowing and pointing us to the ultimate atonement for sin, Jesus Christ on the cross. But there were other pagan practices that they gave sacrifices, and they would try to, and the concept is very different. We can't always linger on the similarities, but where it's very important is to understand the differences. And many times, pagan sacrifices were not just atoning, but they were merit kind of attached to it. Also manipulation. If you did certain things, then the deity, whoever you was, had to respond. You could manipulate, you can control, which was known to be witchcraft. It's magic. You're trying to control the deity. You're trying to dictate to the deity what to do. Well, when it came to the Lord, he's free to do what he's going to do, and we respond to his word. So there's a very big difference. But he says, you know what? Y'all have practices. Set up your altar. Get a bull. Cut it up. And whichever God lights the fire, he's God. And he says, since there's so many of y'all can go first. You have at it. He's setting the stage in a grandiose way. And he says, y'all have outnumbered me. I want y'all to get all 450. People of Israel, check it out. All 450, these are y'all prophets. They can go first. Set up their bulls, set up their altar, call out to your God, tell them to bring the fire. And if he does, we'll follow him. They set the altar up. And it says, they did everything. And from morning to noon, they shouted. They called out to Baal. They come, light the fire. They pleaded. And the inspired writer goes to great lengths. No one responded. There was no sound. No one was paying attention. You know, this language is being used to show that it wasn't just an absenteeism. There was a non-existence. This language is painting the picture in a very vivid way that not only is Baal not listening, he does not exist. And he goes even further. Elijah kind of sits back, and it's almost like, I picture him fouling. He didn't do this. This is just imagination. This is my own imagination. It's like he's fouling his nails, and he like, why don't y'all yell louder? Maybe he didn't hear y'all. Y'all not yelling loud enough. You're not committed enough. Y'all not dancing hard enough. Matter of fact, do y'all rituals. They're cutting themselves. They're bleeding. It says they're gushing with blood. They're trying to force Baal's hand. And it says, no sound, nobody paid attention. And then he makes fun of him. He said, well, maybe he's, you know, he's detained a little bit. That word that he uses is a lot of scholars, it's a word that's also used, like he stepped away to relieve himself. It's almost like Elijah was like, well, maybe he went to the bathroom and he ain't hear y'all yet. Wait for him to finish and he'll come back. Well, maybe he's taking a nap. You know, maybe he now the Bible does say he's mocking them. He's making fun of them. He's making a spectacle of this, because what he's pointing at is how foolish it is for them to be calling on a non-existent God. Because Baal doesn't exist. It's a figment of imagination. It fits. Matter of fact, Baal is only a projection of the people that believe and worship him. He says, all right, my turn. And I love how it's stated, because there are some points in here that are so major. It says that he told the people, all right, y'all come over here where I am. It says that he repaired the Lord's altar that had been torn down. And picture this. This is, they're worshiping Baal in this region, and they're so committed to Baal that they have torn down the Lord's altar. Torn it down. We ain't got nothing to do with it. He says that he rebuilt a torn down altar. Something that was totally neglected, done away with, tossed aside. He rebuilt it. He took 12 stones representing the nation of Israel. Now, the reason this is important is because even later he says he calls upon the God of Abraham, Isaac, and Israel. If you notice, for my Bible readers, most of the time, almost every time you read this language, it says the God of Abraham, Isaac, Jacob. Abraham, Isaac, Jacob. Abraham, Isaac, Jacob. Right here, Elijah says Abraham, Isaac, Israel. He's already made the connection that the Lord, Jehovah, Yahweh, changed Jacob's name to Israel. Now, Jacob wasn't totally done away with, but it was like, I'm giving you a new name. You'll be known as Israel. He's in the nation of Israel. He's in the northern kingdom of Israel. And he's letting Israel know, y'all have forgotten where y'all come from. You have forgotten who the God that brought you out of slavery in Egypt, that gave you this land. Y'all have totally forsaken him. I want to remind y'all, I'm going to rebuild his altar that y'all tore down. And I'm going to put these 12 stones around and remind y'all, you all come from the tribes that came from and that was established by this God, not Baal. Baal ain't done nothing for y'all. He puts the stones around, and it's all teaching. It's like he's giving a lesson as he's doing all of this. And then he raises the stakes. He says, he cuts the bull up, he puts the sacrifice on there, and then he says, with this trench that I built around that can hold 4 gallons, I want y'all to pour water. Now, I'm not as country as some people think I am, coming from Texas and my accent. And I say that because I've never had to cut wood. I struggle lighting a fire. I know I may make somebody upset. I use propane for the grill, right? I'm not an expert on making fire. One thing I do know is you don't pour water on something that you're trying to light on fire, do you? That's counterproductive, right? That's ridiculous. He drenches the whole sacrifice, the whole altar, and there's a trench around it that's full of water. And he has him do it 3 times, and he want to make sure it's soaking wet and that the trench is full. He tells him 3 times, which, remember, we looked at this before. He tells him 3 times because this three, that's a number of bearing witness, of confirmation. It's like, I'm confirming that this is fully soaking wet. And then the text says, at the time of the evening sacrifice, there were times at the temple in the southern kingdom where there were scheduled sacrifices. And at the time when the evening sacrifice was occurring in the southern kingdom, Elijah calls out to the Lord and he says, Lord, the God of Abraham, Isaac, and Israel, let it be known that you are God in Israel and I am your servant. And at your word, I've done these things. He's calling out, he says, everything that I'm doing, let it be known that this is you working in me. You've instructed me to do all of this.
0: 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Our goal is to point you to the Word of God, where Jesus is the point. 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
21: I mean, if this wasn't Elijah making all this up, this wasn't Elijah left to his own devices. I don't want you to think that Elijah was being real creative in this. This was all Holy Spirit driven. He says, answer me, Lord, answer me so that this people will know that you, the Lord, are God. And that you have turned the hearts back. Now, before we dive into again what actually happens, what God does, notice the purpose. The whole purpose of this is not to entertain. The purpose of this is not to impress. The purpose is not just to be informational. The purpose of what God does in response to Elijah's plea is so that everybody there may know that he is God and he alone is God. And not that they just know he is God, but that their hearts be turned back to him. A lot of times people want miracles. People want miracles. And y'all have heard me share this before. And I'll be saying this till the Lord calls me home. Sometimes we want a miracle, and we just want a miracle for the sake of a miracle. We must understand what miracles are. We think miracles are just common. You know, they just happen. What occurs right here is not just some common thing that happens all the time. A miracle is an interruption in normal activity. It is God stepping in, you know, interrupting the normal activities in the natural order to make a point of who he is, who he's confirming in his mission. You know, so many times We want God to just do something miraculous. Now, I don't want to neglect, you know, all of creation is a work of God. And we see remarkable things. But I don't want you to think you're going to see just some major miracle.

trench and fire, lightning just come out of the sky, blow it up, and just, when they said licked up the water, it was just like everything was consumed. The water, everything was gone. This was truly indeed a miracle. And this was one that wasn't repeated. Like, this wasn't something like, I'm going to do this every couple years, just a reminder. No, this is something special because this is a response to the people's idolatry and following Baal. And God was making it known. He says, look, I'm going to allow this up to a point. And I've set a time that I'm going to prove the point of who I am and that Baal is a prank of the enemy. And I say that because sometimes in our lives, God may allow the enemy to have a certain amount of time. God may allow the enemy to reach certain high positions. God may allow the enemy to bring distortion and confusion. God may allow the enemy to do all these things, but don't be fooled. He has set a time where he's going to make the point. And history hadn't changed. They just forgot about it. They neglected it. They got comfortable in their idolatry. They got comfortable in the ways of Baal, you know, in the Asherah poles, the fertility rituals, you know, from the sexual immorality, the not being accountable to the commands and the law of Baal. That law of Yahweh, Jehovah, the Lord, that was too much. That was too cumbersome. I'd rather do this, and I'll count on Baal and Asherah to take care of me, to provide. And they got comfortable in that, but the word hadn't gone anywhere. The word was still available to them to know who the God of Abraham, Isaac, and Jacob was. The word was still available to them to know where they came from. The word was still available to them to know about even what God had done in David and even how they got into the point they were at that time. The word was available to them. And yet they chose another path. And God allowed it for a while to this point. He says, now I'm going to miraculously show up. And notice that this miracle occurs during the famine. It hadn't rained for over 3 years. And they sitting there waiting on the storm god, Baal, to come in and bring the rain and Asherah for fertility. They're waiting on all that, and it hadn't happened at all. And what they came to face with is, This Elijah for real. Like, Elijah said it wasn't going to rain. It hadn't rained. He said it was because of the Lord. And now the Lord is shooting down fire from heaven, doing the impossible. And what's their response? The only response when you see God's hand, when you know it's God's hand, it said that they fell on their face. They went face down and said, the Lord, he is God. The Lord, he is God. You know, when God moves, it's not just for us to No, it's for us to worship. It's for us to commit. It's for us to bow down and say, no, he is God and I am not. The Lord is the one in whom I put my trust. The Lord is the one I put my full confidence and faith in, and to turn from idols. You know what was such a big deal about this? Was that when this happened, Elijah ordered the people seize these prophets of Baal. And they did, because they recognized Baal is a phony. They seize him and they bring him down to the Wadi Kishon. And then it may shock us today. Remember, Jezebel was slaughtering the prophets of the Lord. Elijah has the prophets of Baal slaughtered right there at the Wadi Kishon. He may sit there like, man, wasn't that harsh? Wasn't that kind of... You know, it's interesting in James 3:1, it says, don't seek to be a teacher because you face a stricter judgment. There's something about leadership when you're leading people astray. You know, idolatry is a serious sin when it comes to the Lord, because in idolatry, you call the Lord a liar and you say, you're not worth it. I would rather trust this idol. And whatever you place in God's place, whatever you put on God's throne, whatever you attribute to someone or something else other than the one who is creator of all, you have fallen into idolatry. When you look to something or someone else as your source, you have fallen into idolatry. And that is a huge mistake. In Exodus 20, he starts off, he letting them know when he gives the Ten Commandments, I am the Lord. I am the God that brought you out of slavery in Egypt. I am the one who has rescued you. You ought to not have any other God. You are not to make any idols.
We see in

0: Deuteronomy, that idolatry was punishable by death. That the nation was not to stand for idolatry. That was a capital offense. We already saw that in Exodus and even in Numbers, by all and even with the golden calf. Those who led in that rebellion, that idolatry, those who worshiped but didn't side with the Lord, they were put to death. They were to remove, purge that sin from among them. This was a serious offense. Now today, you may be sitting here like, man, hold on, Pastor, you telling me we need to start killing everybody that follow other gods? No, no, no, that's not our call anymore in the new covenant. We don't do that. But the scripture is very clear in Revelation that the day will come when Jesus returns that all idolaters will be thrown into the lake of fire. Idolaters are those who have rejected Jesus as Lord. They have rejected the Lord's salvation in Jesus Christ. And when Jesus comes back, they will get what they want. They will be eternally separated from the Lord. So we see this picture with Elijah. It's not that this is just cruel. This is showing that this was the Lord's command. But in the new covenant, God is even being patient. He's being kind. And he's saying, look, I'm giving you an opportunity to repent from your idolatry and trust in the Lord. This is important when we come to this because it goes back. If the Lord is God, follow him. And if some other one is God, follow him. And you'd be sitting here like, man, I need God to send some fire down from heaven. Now, if he wanted to do that, he could. We do know of, even here and abroad around the world, God is still in the business of miracles. But he's not in the business of miracles for the sake of just doing a miracle. The miracle is always to be followed with faith in the Lord and a commitment to him as the true God. So if you're sitting here thinking like you need fire to fall from heaven, let me tell you about a miracle that was greater than that fire coming down and burning up the altar that was rebuilt, that was soaking wet. There's another miracle that God provided for us that we may know that he is the true God. And it happened early on a Sunday morning when Jesus rose from the dead after being murdered, after being killed, capital punishment on a Friday. And he fulfilled exactly what he said he would do, that he would be killed and on the third day be raised from the dead, which proves his lordship, that proves everything he said was true. So as he preached the kingdom of God and entry into the kingdom of God of trusting in him, his finished work, when we place faith in him, our sins are forgiven. We are confirmed. Our standing before God is sure. Sins forgiven. We are in the family of God and we will be with him forever and ever and ever. So if you ever looking for a miracle, let's look to the resurrection. Let's look to the point where sin and death was defeated. And that Jesus says that we will be with him in the new heavens and the new earth. If the Lord is God, serve him. If something else is God, serve him. One thing we know is God has proven already he is God. And since he is, our response is to be that of worship, of committing ourselves to him and following him at his word all of our days as we continue to experience his faithfulness. So as you go through this journey, if we're going to thrive in the ups and downs of life, may we be reminded the Lord is God. There is no other. There is no God beside him. There is no Savior beside him. And may you boldly stand, even when you're by yourself and you're outnumbered. It's 450-1. It's 850-1. Know that the power is not in you, but in the one who has sent you. And let me tell you, he has sent all of us to share the good news of Jesus Christ. Be bold. Be grateful. Make yourself available to be used by the Lord. Remember, this all happened in famine. This wasn't a nice time and situation. And yet God set the stage for it. It's never going to be a perfect opportunity to put this on display. But let me tell you, whether it's good or bad, put Christ on display. The Lord is God. Follow him.
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3: In the beginning was the Word, and the Word was with God, and the Word was God. He was in the beginning with God. John 1:1 through 2. This passage in the book of John is talking to us about who Jesus is. One of his names in Scripture is the Word. So John is letting us know that Jesus didn't just start existing in a manger in Bethlehem. He has existed all along. That's because Jesus is God. He wasn't created by the Father. He has always been. The three persons of the Trinity, Father, Son, and Spirit, have always existed in perfect unity. They're eternally united and eternally distinct. When John says, the Word was with God and the Word was God, he shows us the unity and the distinction. It can be challenging to try to understand the Trinity, but verses like this help us to see a little bit more about God. And the more we learn about him, the more we'll see that he's where the joy is. To listen to the God Shot again or to share it with friends, go to mywellradio.com and click the God Shot.
4: 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Whom shall I fear? 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Of whom shall I be afraid? 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Though an army besiege me, my heart will not fear. The war break out against me, even then I will be confident. 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
7: Let us run with endurance the race that is set before us, looking to Jesus, the founder and perfecter of our faith. Christ ascended to bring many sons and daughters to glory. His ascension was step one in creating the church, the body of Christ. Only a few saw Jesus rise into the sky, but a multitude no man can number will see him return. From the Moody Church in Chicago, this is Running to Win with Dr. Erwin Lutzer, whose clear teaching helps us make it across the finish line. Pastor Lutzer, does it matter that Christ is now seated in heaven rather than being on earth?
8: Dave, it really does, because it shows the triumph of Jesus. He, of course, was crucified, put in a grave, was raised again. And then on the Mount of Olives, as he said goodbye to the disciples, he ascended into heaven. And that is a sign of tremendous victory. And we honor the Lord Jesus Christ with all that we have. I want to ask you a question today. Did Dwight L. Moody, who was the Billy Graham of the 1800s, did Moody know anything about Karl Marx? Did he know anything about communism? At the end of this message, I'm going to be giving you a quotation from Moody that shows he understood communism very, very well. And I hope that you have a pen or pencil handy, because we're going to make available for you a very special resource. It's a book entitled Marx and Moody. And I'll also be explaining why it is that we wrote it and the kind of impact it can have as people read it and better understand our culture, but also, thanks to Moody, better understand the gospel. Right now, let's go to the pulpit of Moody Church.
9: I want you to know today that Jesus Christ walks with you through that pain. Though he is in heaven, his body is in heaven, he is here by his Spirit, and he is watching us every moment and knows all about us and our need. The ascension of Jesus Christ was proof of his headship. And as I mentioned a moment ago, it was also proof of ownership. But thirdly, it was proof of kingship. Kingship. Look at Ephesians chapter 1 again, the passage that we read. And sometimes we read these passages all too quickly because there is so much in them. Notice what the Apostle Paul says in verse 21. When Christ ascended, it was far above all rule and authority. Not just above, but far above. It says in the book of Hebrews that he passed through the heavens. What is it that the writers of the New Testament are trying to convey? Is it a matter of distance? No, it's not the distance that is important. It is the dominion that Jesus Christ has. It is a matter of triumph. It isn't just a matter of traveling. What he's trying to say to us is that Jesus Christ is thoroughly and completely above everything else that exists. We read it, didn't we? Far above all rule and authority and power and dominion and every name that is named, and that includes the names of other religious teachers and other religions. Jesus is exalted above all of them. It says in the book of Hebrews that he is crowned with glory and honor, King of kings and Lord of lords. Do you realize today that Jesus will never be any stronger than he is today? Because he is already omnipotent, infinitely powerful. Do you realize that Jesus will never learn anything and he will never have more knowledge someday than he has today? Because he is already omniscient. And that means that he knows everything and has infinite wisdom. You know that Jesus Christ will never have a dominion that is bigger than the one that he rules over today, because he is omnipresent and exists everywhere and through his Spirit fills the entire universe. He is King. I know what you're thinking. You're saying, well, is it reverent to even ask the question, is he doing a good job? Is he doing a good job? Look at the headlines of the newspapers. Look at what some of you have been through. Look at the abuse that some of you have experienced, and Jesus didn't do anything to help you, you think. Look at the misery index among Americans. I heard of a man who wanted to divorce his wife, so he left, which is usually the first stage of the process, but then he was missing her, and he wrote home to her and said, you know, I'm so miserable without you. I'm as miserable without you as I would be if you were here, he said. What is Jesus doing in heaven, King of kings, Lord of lords? And look at what is happening on planet Earth. Now, my dear friend, you need to be able to distinguish between the present rule of Jesus Christ in heaven, which is a rule of divine restraint. I'm going to ask you to turn to one other passage, and that is to Hebrews chapter 10, which is going to shed a lot of light on what is taking place on planet Earth. Hebrews chapter 10, verse 13, it says, having offered one sacrifice for sins for all time, he sat down at the right hand of God. Now we're at verse 13. Hebrews 10, 13. Waiting from that time onward until his enemies be made a footstool for his feet. This is a time of waiting, waiting. He is King, he is Lord, but he is waiting. He is giving this planet an opportunity to prove that man cannot rule himself. God wants to prove that not only can men not rule themselves, but even men who are instigated and led by the devil cannot rule themselves. In fact, with that combination, the mess even becomes worse, as will become clear as we hasten on to the time of Jesus Christ's return. So Jesus said, I'm in total control, but this is a time of waiting. We have to distinguish between the time of waiting and then the time of winning. When Christ returns to this earth, and then he shall judge among the nations and shall rebuke many people, and they shall beat their swords into plowshares and their spears into pruning hooks, and nation shall not lift up sword against nation, neither shall they learn war anymore. There is a time coming when Jesus Christ will yet rule over this planet, and men and women will be brought into subjection to him, and no one will ignore him. That time is coming. It is the time when he also is going to come as judge, when there will be that final great separation between those who accepted him and those who rejected him. That time is coming, and then throughout all of eternity, the kingdoms of this earth are going to be given to God the Father, and they will be ruled with God the Son, and he will be King of kings and Lord of lords over the universe forever. The time is coming. But here's what I want you to remember. Jesus is just as much in control during the time when he is waiting as he is when he is winning. Jesus is just as much in control as he is ascended into heaven as he will be when he descends upon planet Earth. What does the text say in the book of Ephesians? That all things have been made subject to him. Whatever name is named in this world, and Paul makes sure that we don't think that in the world to come there's going to be a name crop up that will not be in subjection to Jesus Christ. He says throughout all of eternity, all things in subjection to this risen, triumphant, ascended Christ. You say, well, Pastor Lutzer, that's fine, but what does this mean to me, living with the pushes and pulls and the miseries of this world? What should it mean? First of all, believe it or not, it should mean ownership. Ownership. You know why? Because the Bible says in the book of Hebrews that when Jesus ascended into heaven and went behind the veil, he was the forerunner. He was the forerunner. He ran ahead of us. And he said before he left, behold, I go to prepare a place for you, and if I go and prepare a place for you, I will come again and receive you unto myself, that where I am, there ye may be also. He is preparing a place for us, and because he is there, he is preparing it for his bride, that we might be with him. And so we own heaven too. We really do. In heaven, there is a crown that only you can wear. In heaven, there is a condominium with your name on it. And it says that there is a place reserved in heaven for you. When you get to heaven, you don't have all these long lines as you do when you're at airports or wherever else you may find yourself, or efficient banks that we find in our society. You don't have that problem in heaven. No, we have a place reserved, and we march on through and we take up our residence that has been prepared by the forerunner. What does it mean to you and to me? Ownership. And you're just as sure that you are already in heaven, that you will be in heaven, I should say, as you can possibly be, because your representative is there and he's making sure that every detail will be taken care of for your arrival. It means ownership. It does not mean for us headship, but it does mean partnership. And it also means for us kingship. Kingship. Now, this is so staggering that I wouldn't even say it unless it was in the Bible. But repeatedly, there are passages like those in Revelation chapter 22 where it says, "And there shall be no more curse, but the throne of God and of the Lamb shall be in it, and his servants shall serve him, and they shall reign with him forever and ever." Christ's ascension means ownership, but it also means for you and for me, kingship. Now get this. That which belongs to Jesus Christ by divine right is given to you and to me by divine grace. And when you stop to think of it, we shall never be what Jesus Christ is, for he is God. But we shall be able to enjoy all that Jesus Christ has, because we shall be heirs of God and joint heirs with Jesus Christ. And his death and his resurrection and his ascension are proof that those promises can be counted on. You know that in the series of messages that I have given about Christ among other gods, we pointed out before that one of the serious criticisms that is constantly leveled at Christianity is the very negative view it has of human nature. You remember a few times ago where I emphasized and showed why human beings can have nothing to do with the doctrine of salvation except to receive a gift. It had to be totally of God. Because our own righteousness can never in any way reach the righteousness of God. And other religions don't believe that. They actually think that through meditation and transformation we can become better, and eventually some even say we can become our own God. And so Christianity is severely criticized. They say, you know, you believe in that terrible thing called total depravity. I mean, it even sounds awful. Well, take a look into your heart and you might know why it sounds so awful. But I want you to know today that there is no religion in the world that has such a negative view of human nature, but there is also no religion in the world that so eventually exalts man. And the teaching of the Bible is that we are taken from the mud to marble. And we are lifted from the pit and we are taken to the palace. No other religion says that someday we shall rule with our God forever and ever in personal contact with him, King of Kings and Lord of Lords, and he is going to share with us the privilege and the honor of enjoying it with him. Now let me ask you, what have you got going in your life that's miserable? I want you to see it today as under the feet of a triumphant Christ. Oh, maybe Jesus isn't doing anything about it, or at least not doing what you think he should. But he's keeping records. He's got it all under control. He will never know, as I mentioned earlier. He will never know more than he already does, because he has infinite knowledge. There was a reformer by the name of Savonarola in Worms, Germany. There is a statue to Martin Luther, and Savonarola is one of the pre-reformers who also has a statue, along with three others who are known as the pre-reformers. Savonarola lived in Florence, Italy, and he instituted reforms at a very, very dark time in the Christian church in the 1400s. And he actually had a burning of all of the various artifacts and sinful things that people were involved in at that time, and it was called the Bonfire of the Vanities. And here in the United States, several years ago, a movie was made by that name. I have no idea what the movie was about, but I do know that that phrase is right out of Savonarola, who had the people bring their lewd books and their gambling devices and everything, and they had a bonfire. But eventually, Savonarola was executed. Now, you know, there's something that has never happened to you, right? You've never been executed. I've never been executed. You know, people say, well, there's a lot of bad news today. Well, let me tell you something. There is no such thing as news. What we call news is only the same old thing happening to new people. There is no such thing really as news. There's nothing that will ever happen to you that hasn't happened to somebody else. Why do I mention Savonarola? Well, he was eventually put to death, but before he died, he said in a sermon, and I guess, come to think of it, that would be rather logical. He would say it before he died. All of you with me this morning? Savonarola said, "He who believes that Christ is above need never fear what happens below." King of kings, Lord of lords, God of very God, and we belong to him and will reign with him forever and ever. And if you believe that he is above, even if you're executed, you need not fear what happens below. And if you agree, let us pray. Our Father, today we want to thank you for the exalted, triumphant Christ. And Lord Jesus, we confess that during this time of waiting, it is so difficult. We wish that this were a time of winning. And yet, Lord Jesus, we see you there as absolutely triumphant, and also triumphant over our circumstances, over our heartaches and our pains. And today, Father, we thank you for the fact that we belong to you, and we pray, O God, that you'll make us faithful. Now, there are some of you here who do not know Christ as your Savior, and I need to say that this message was not for you. But you could participate in its blessings if you received Christ in your heart. Why don't you talk to him? Why don't you say something like this, "Lord Jesus, I know that I'm a sinner." You say that in your heart to God. "I know that I am a sinner. I know I can't save myself. But at this moment, I accept Christ as mine. That I might belong to him forever and participate in his rule. In his name, amen."
8: 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I hope that you have a pen or pencil handy, because we're making available for you a resource that we think will be of help to understand both our culture and the gospel. It's a book entitled Marx and Moody. If you ask the question, did D.L. Moody know anything about Marxism here in America at the end of the 19th century? The answer is yes. There was here in the city of Chicago a workers' movement, and Moody says this: "Either these people are to be evangelized, or the leaven of communism and infidelity will assume such power that it will break out in a reign of terror such as this country has never seen." Yes, already back in the 1800s. I'm going to give you some contact info now for the book Marx and Moody. 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Remember the title of the book, Marx and Moody, Two Contemporaries, Two Gospels, Two Tombstones, and One Choice. Once again, here's the contact info. 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
7: It's time now for another chance for you to ask Pastor Lutzer a question about the Bible or the Christian life. One of the Ten Commandments tells us to honor your father and your mother. This is not always easy. As a Running to Win listener named Misty tells us, she asks, "How do you honor parents who are not honorable? My father is an alcoholic, and my mother was married 4 times.
10: Misty, first of all, let me say that my heart goes out to you. I know how difficult it is for children to be in a home where they cannot be proud of their parents. In fact, I venture to say that you probably were brought up with a tremendous amount of shame in your home. A couple of things. You know, it's interesting. In Matthew chapter 23, verse 2, Jesus was speaking about the religious leaders, and he said to the people, he said, honor them. Practice what they say, but do not do what they do, because they say and they don't do what they say. In other words, they don't practice what they preach. So here's my advice to you. First of all, honor your parents as far as possible. When they ask you to do something good, you do it. There may be some things that they ask you to do that are wrong that you would be best off not to do. But for the most part, be obedient to them. Show them respect. But at the same time, you have to pity them. I mean, just think of how your father must feel as an alcoholic with all of that shame, and your mother knows that she has drastically failed in terms of her marriages. They know all that. And so there's a sense in which you have to pity them and the direction that they have taken, and who knows what kind of parenting they had, because it may well be because of their background that this contributed, at least in some sense, into the brokenness of their lives. But the bottom line for you is simply this, Misty. God will never hold you accountable for doing a poor job of raising your parents. So there's a sense in which as you grow older, you have to put boundaries between yourself and your parents. And you have to walk away emotionally and spiritually from their direction. Continue to stay in touch with them. You can connect with them and respect them. But at the same time, I hope and pray that you are going in a different direction. And Misty, God knows your circumstances. He knows your heart. He knows your desire to serve him. He's going to help you through this. And I know that you are going to live a very different life than your parents did.
7: 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There's coming a day for believers when life's race will end. That day is the Christian's bright hope, the day Jesus returns. 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And because the scripture cannot be broken, that promised day is an absolute certainty. 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
2: Hey, as we wrap up Running to Win, we invite you to stick around a little bit longer because we've got Ron Jones on the way teaching about the Jesus way to pray with priority. He says, "Nevertheless, not my will, but yours, Father, be done." So Jesus spoke those words in the Garden of Gethsemane on the night before he was brutally tortured and crucified, still submitting to the perfect will of God. So today, Ron examines the decreed will of God and the desired will of God as he moves forward in this series. Stay tuned for that coming up at 1 o'clock. But first, here's Brother Colin Smith with a story about Elijah and Elisha.
11: So here is this man who has peace with God, and what a wonderful picture this is. He says, now I'm going to be with the Lord. I want to now say goodbye to my friends. I want to encourage others who are going to continue the work that God has given me to do, and they're going to be more fruitful than I have ever been, so I want to encourage them to be faithful. And we're told here that the day begins in Gilgal. Elijah was going to Bethel, which is 10 miles west over the mountains. This is quite a journey, really. And he says to Elisha, stay here. Well, if you were Elisha, would you have left him? Not a chance. I got one more day with a great man. I'm going to stick close to him every minute of the day. I'm coming with you, Elijah. I got 100,000 questions I got to get packed into this day before you go. Isn't that how you would feel? No, it is how I would feel. Elisha's like a sponge, like a leech, hanging on to him and saying, I want every minute that I can with you, and rightly so as well. So they go to Bethel. And the sons of the prophets there also knew that this was Elijah's last day. They're prophets. God had evidently revealed this to them. And so verse 3, one of them says to Elisha, do you know that today the Lord will take away your master from you? And I just love this. Elisha says, yes, I know it. Now keep quiet. I love that. I love that. He says, look, I know it's the last day I got with a great man, and I don't need you to keep reminding me. Let me enjoy it. Let me enjoy it. And it's a wonderful touch. And there will be people in your life, and you can't imagine your life without them. And Elisha, I'm sure, cannot imagine ministry, life, without Elijah, who's been his best friend and his mentor and has taught him so much. Learn everything you can from older godly people while you have them. I say to everyone who's younger in the congregation, cherish every senior Christian who has walked with God for years, and use every opportunity that you have to gain the benefit of their wisdom. Let's treasure that for as long as we have everyone who truly walks with God. They are gifts to the church, and this church is replete with them.
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2: 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Good afternoon. I am your friend Fletch. On the way at 1:30, we'll hear from Philip DeCourcy teaching out of Ephesians 5 about having no time to waste. That's coming up at 1:30. But right now, Ron Jones, here's something good, the Jesus way to pray.
14: Jesus taught his disciples to pray with kingdom priority and in a way that aligns with the will of God. The phrase, "Thy will be done," speaks of the rule of God's law. If Jesus reigns but does not rule in our lives, he's sort of like the King of England, who sits on a throne but possesses no parliamentary authority. The King of England might accept such a role, but King Jesus expects to reign and rule in our lives, exercising his supreme will and authority. Jesus said to his disciples, "All authority in heaven and on earth has been given to me." And so, all hail King Jesus. That idea could revolutionize most of the prayers I hear. and voice myself. I'm Ron Jones, and this is Something Good.

0: The Two Wills of God on today's Something Good with Dr. Ron Jones. So let me ask you, have you ever wondered why God doesn't force us to obey Him? The short answer is, He gave us free will. This leads us right back to the two wills of God, His decreed will and His desired will. 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
1: Now, in the sense that when we pray, Your kingdom come, we're praying that the kingdom of God would come to reside in the hearts of lost souls who by faith place their trust in Jesus Christ. This isn't about a political coup. It isn't about winning elections. It isn't about a military overthrow of some dictatorship. It's about the kingdom of God taking up residency in your heart. King Jesus sitting on the throne. And no, it's not a love seat. Wow. Take your seat over here. You're subject to the king just like anybody else. Amen. The not yet aspects of the kingdom speak of the glorious day in Bible prophecy we refer to as the second coming of Christ, where He comes back to this earth. And as I understand the flow of Bible prophecy, following the rapture of the church, 7 years of tribulation, culminating in the Battle of Armageddon, the second coming of Jesus Christ, and what follows that is the millennial reign of Jesus Christ, where our King, who has set up residency in our hearts, now comes and establishes the government of Christ on this earth for 1,000 years, the Bible says. And power shifts from places like Washington, D.C. to Jerusalem, and literally to the throne of David, that all the prophecies said Messiah will sit on that throne. But the now aspect of the kingdom is, does He sit on the throne of your heart? Is He King Jesus in your life today? While imprisoned on the island of Patmos in the Aegean Sea, the Apostle John received the revelation of Jesus Christ. He received it. He recorded it. It's the last book of the Bible. And Revelation 11 and verse 15 says, "Then the seventh angel blew his trumpet, and there were loud voices in heaven saying, 'The kingdom of the world has become the kingdom of our Lord and of His Christ. He shall reign forever.'" That's the kingdom not yet. That's the kingdom that we long for. That's the kingdom that John prayed for at the end of the revelation of Jesus Christ when he prayed, "Even so, come, Lord Jesus." And no wonder, again, that Jesus said to Pilate, "My kingdom is not of this world. If it were, I'd have an army that overthrows you." But he went to the cross in part, as part of the inauguration of that kingdom. Are you with me so far? We're talking about Your kingdom come, speaks of the reign of God and the reign of Christ in our hearts and the future reign of Christ on David's throne. Then there's that phrase, "Your will be done." I think this speaks of the rule of God's law, because it's one thing to reign, to sit on a throne. It's another thing to have the authority to rule. If Jesus reigns in our lives but does not rule, He's kind of like the King of England. Catherine and I and the kids were in England earlier this year, maybe last year, and visited London and the British monarchy, loved the history there, even the drama there, through all the monarchies and all of that. But do you know that the King of England, and when we were there, it was the Queen of England, whatever the monarch is at the time, they sit on a throne, but they have no authority in a parliamentary or legislative sense. All they can do is suggest. All they can do is, you know, sit down with the prime minister and say, have you thought about this? But no authority otherwise. I suppose that works for the King of England, but it doesn't work for King Jesus. If he reigns, he also rules. And it's the rule of God's law, his commands. Thy will be done. Now, when we talk about the will of God, and this is a question that, you know, people often ask pastors like myself, you know, about the will of God. Usually it's a very, you know, personal question. What is God's will for my life? Before you ever get to that, you need to understand how the will of God is spoken of in Scripture in at least two categories, starting with a category we call the decreed will of God, which refers to the absolute and sovereign rule of God over all things, his decreed will. According to Ephesians 1 and verse 11, God works all things according to the counsel of his will. Whatever God decrees happens. And it happens absolutely. It happens instantly. It happens infallibly. God decreed it. For example, when he spoke the worlds into existence, he decreed it. And that explosive thing that happened in Genesis chapter 1 when he spoke the worlds into existence and those 6 days of creation there, what an incredible passage of Scripture. Because God is sovereign, he has the sole right to exercise his ruling power over his creation. Okay, this is what we mean by his decreed will. However, he created us in his image, right? And he created us with free will, which leads us to a second category we got to understand, which I think is in view when Jesus taught us to pray, your will be done. We call this God's desired will. His desired will refers to all that he, well, desires or wishes or expects of us human beings. A couple of examples from the book of 1 Thessalonians, chapter 4 and chapter 5. This is the will of God, even your sanctification. And what follows is God's desire for us to live sexually pure lives. A chapter later, this is the will of God, that you rejoice and give thanks in all things. It's his desired will. But anybody would look around our world, not to mention the body of Christ, and say, not everybody's living a sexually pure life. Not everybody is giving thanks in all things. It's his desired will. The Ten Commandments is another example of his desired will. It reflects his moral standards. But everybody knows. In fact, the whole purpose of the Ten Commandments is to show how much we have failed and fallen short of the glory of God. Acts chapter 17 and 2 Peter chapter 3 tell us that God desires, he wishes that everybody would come to faith in Christ everywhere in every place of the world and repent. Well, that doesn't happen, right? He desires it, and we are a part of, you know, his evangelistic work, but not everybody comes to faith. And in general, the desired will of God encompasses every command, every imperative we read about in his holy word. Now, though God is all-powerful and sovereign and able to decree anything, he leaves room for faith and for the free exercise of human will by not turning his desired will into his decreed will. Are you still with me? He may have a desired will, but he chooses not to decree by sovereign rule that everybody believes in him. That would turn us into robots. Okay, everybody keep every one of the commandments. No, that would turn us into robots, programmed to say and do and act exactly what the sovereign tells us to do. No, he created us with free will. And even though it's his deepest desire for us to be in relationship with him, he stops short of decreeing that. And so when we pray, thy will be done, we don't have to pray that his decreed will be done. It's decreed. What we're praying is that God will use whatever means short of a divine decree, to align the heart of every single person on earth to obey his desired will, starting with us. Thy will be done. Starting with me, Lord, do whatever it takes, short of decreeing it. Do everything that it takes to turn my desires toward your desires and make your desired will a reality in my life. That makes the purpose of prayer to align our will to God's, not for us to try to bend his to ours. This is not my will be done on earth as it is in heaven. It's thy will be done on earth as it is in heaven. And Jesus modeled this alignment of wills, did he not, in the Garden of Gethsemane, when he said to the Father, not my will, but thine be done.
0: Let's pause right there for a moment, but don't go away. The second half of Dr. Ron Jones' message is coming right up. Let me ask you, how's your prayer life going? Have you become a little complacent? Do you find yourself spending all your time talking about your own needs and skipping right over the part where you used to praise and worship God for who He is and pray for the needs of others? If so, maybe it's time you went back to the fundamentals, to the way Jesus taught us to pray. That's what Dr. Ron Jones has done in his latest book, The Jesus Way to Pray, An Intimate Journey Through the Lord's Prayer. 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Virginia Beach, Virginia, 23456. Now, from Crossway Church in Virginia Beach, Virginia, where he serves as lead pastor, here's Ron with the rest of today's Something Good radio message, The Jesus Way to Pray with Priority.
1: Still with me? Your kingdom come, your will be done. Some dense theology we have to work our way through. The kingdom of God alone kind of stretches our finite minds. But what do we do with all of this? What exactly are we praying, and how do we pray when we come to this part of the prayer? And remember, again, these are training wheels. These are prayer training wheels designed to help us to eventually learn how to balance our conversations with God so we are entering into His presence with at least three things in mind. We pray first submissively. We yield our priorities to God's. In fact, we do a radical and revolutionary inventory of what's most important to us. And be honest with yourself. Look inside your checkbook, look at your schedule, look at everything you're doing in life. What is the most important thing you do? Is it the kingdom of God? Is that your first thought in the morning? Seek first the kingdom of God. Then all these things you worry about, Jesus will take care of. But if all the things you worry about, just to reverse it, are your priorities, guess what? You're kind of on your own, and I'm on my own. You put His kingdom first. You make that the priority of your life. He takes care of the rest of the business. As we yield our priorities to God, we simultaneously tear down our own castles and kingdoms that we're building. We dethrone self. Oh, that's tough. Self and self-indulgence. And we enthrone King Jesus. Not on the love seat, but on the single seat throne. So we pray submissively. That's what this part of the prayer is inviting us to do. To submit our priorities to God's and to align ourselves to heaven's business. Secondly, we pray evangelistically. We do that by calling upon King Jesus to take up residency in the lives of people who place their faith alone in Him. Your kingdom come is about the kingdom now, and the kingdom that He is building, and He invites us as believers in Jesus Christ to build with Him, is a soul-winning kingdom. We're calling the kingdom of God to come and take up residence.

Christ returns to establish his earthly kingdom for 1,000 years. And when he does, he will literally sit on David's throne in Jerusalem. And the power centers of the world will shift in that direction. And he will reign and rule on this earth in perfect peace and righteousness and justice and mercy and holiness. His divine law will produce the ideal and orderly society that we all long for and that will make the redeemed citizens of this earth rejoice. I think this is part of what John envisioned when he prayed at the end of the Revelation, "Even so, come, Lord Jesus." Oh, how we long for that. The disciples long for it. They wanted to know, is this the time for the kingdom? Listen, this sounds pretty radical, doesn't it? This is not some "now I lay me down to sleep" kind of prayer. This isn't even the serenity prayer. There ain't nothing serene about this prayer. It's revolutionary. It's radical. It calls for the reprioritization of our lives, not to mention our prayer life, so that heaven's business is our priority. It's our priority as a church, made up of individuals who have made it their priority as well. I remember years ago when I came here to serve as a new lead pastor, and one of the things we did, I think, in the first year was kind of look at our mission, our vision, and those kinds of statements. We tweaked our mission statement. And if you are a member of the church, you've been here for any length of time, hopefully if you've even been here a short time, you know that our mission is to glorify God by making disciples of Jesus Christ who go and make disciples, directly related to the Great Commission, which Jesus began by saying, "All authority in heaven and on earth belongs to me." And we said, you know, the one thing Jesus told us to do as King Jesus was to go and make disciples. That's our priority. That's our mission. But you'd be surprised. You go just do a little internet search on church mission statements. You'd be surprised. They're all over the map. I've completely lost the sense of heaven's business, heaven's priority. Your kingdom come, your will be done. And that, in an evangelistic sense, in a sense of expectation prophetically, and submitting ourselves to him and him alone. Again, this is not a "now I lay me down to sleep" kind of prayer. It demands of us the reordering of our priorities as a church family and as individuals. And when you have made that shift in your priorities, and you've adopted a new set of kingdom priorities, then you can go back to Mr. Covey's good advice. Remember what he said? It's not about prioritizing your schedule. It's about scheduling your priorities. And the first thing you need to schedule is time in prayer, with your priorities aligned to God's priorities. And when we pray, "Our Father in heaven, hallowed be thy name, your kingdom come, your will be done on earth as it is in heaven," then and only then are we ready to pray, "Give us this day our daily bread." That's so good. Our needs, physical and otherwise, must follow the prioritization of the kingdom of God. Later in this series, we're going to talk about keys to answered prayer. And one is, you pray according to the will of God. If it's according to the will of God, either decreed or desired, guess what? all of heaven lines up to answer that prayer. And it begins by praying, "Your kingdom come, not mine. Thy will be done, not mine. On earth as it is in heaven. Not in heaven as it is in my little puny corner of the earth where I'm building my name, my kingdom, and my will." It's a radical reorientation of our priorities.

0: priorities and how we think about this sometimes fuzzy notion of the kingdom of God.
1: Thanks for being here with us for today's Something Good radio message, The Jesus Way to Pray with Priority. Dr. Ron Jones is here with me now. Ron, I was intrigued by what you said today about the kingdom of God being both a present reality and something we're still waiting to experience in its fullness. That's a fascinating concept. And before we close, I'd love for you to unpack that idea just a little further.
2: You know, Brian, the concept is a little bit like, not exactly like, but a little bit like how salvation came to men like Abraham, Moses, King David, and everyone else in the Old Testament. Even though Jesus had not yet come and completed his necessary work on the cross, people in the Old Testament were saved by faith in his future coming and in his future work. They were saved now, even though the actual arrival of Jesus was not yet. Now, the late George Eldon Ladd used the phrase already but not yet. He said the early church found itself living in a tension between realization and expectation, between already and not yet. The age of fulfillment has come, he said, but the day of consummation stands yet in the future. So when we say, thy kingdom come, we're asking that Jesus rule in the hearts of people all over the world in the short term, and to come once and for all to establish his eternal kingdom in the future. We're asking for both the now and the not yet. But here's one of the most critical parts of this idea, Brian. We cannot separate kingdom from Christ. And this is the most beautiful part of the whole thing, at least to me. The kingdom of God is a person, not a place. We see it all throughout Scripture, but it is perhaps most noticed in the next to last verse in the Bible. John says, "Even so come, Lord Jesus." But Jesus is the kingdom. He is the kingdom right now in the sense that he lives in us, and he will be the culmination of the kingdom at some future date when we live with him. And that future date in Bible prophecy, well, that's called the millennial reign of Jesus Christ on this earth.
1: I love that perspective, Pastor. The kingdom is already present in Christ with its fullness still ahead. Thanks for helping us understand that. Before we go, give us a preview of where you're headed next time as we continue the Jesus Way to Pray.
2: Well, Brian, at the beginning of this teaching series on the Lord's Prayer, I mentioned that prayer is a declaration of our dependence on God. And in my next message, I'll go to the first phrase in the Lord's Prayer in which Jesus tells us to ask our Father in heaven, even for the most basic of needs, our daily bread. We start out in this prayer with your kingdom come, your will be done. And now, quite suddenly, we're dropped into the mundane aspects of the world, asking for our next meal. In this age of abundance, how are we supposed to pray this prayer? How are we supposed to enter into it? There's lots here, Brian, more than meets the eye. And that's where I'm headed next time, right here on Something Good Radio.
1: The message is called The Jesus Way to Pray for Provision, and it comes your way tomorrow. Join us then for Something Good. For Ron and the entire team here at Something Good Radio, I'm Brian Davis. Thanks for listening.
3: 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Discover the difference between Chronos and Kairos in God's economy. Learn why a busy life isn't always a meaningful one. Stay tuned for that coming up in a few moments. But first, here's Brother Greg Laurie. Short reminder to clean your room.
4: I heard about a Sunday school teacher that was talking to her kids about Jesus coming back again. And she said to the class, "What would you do if you knew Jesus was coming back tomorrow?" One little boy said, "I'd clean up my room." The teacher said, "Why would you clean up your room?" His response was, "Well, my mom says it looks like a tornado hit it And I don't want Jesus to think he's coming back to a disaster zone. Is your life a disaster zone? Do you need to clean up your room, so to speak? I think the little guy got it right because he understood there's cause and effect here. In other words, if Jesus is coming back, I should do something about it. In fact, the Bible says, speaking of the return of Christ, he that has this hope purifies himself even as he is pure. Our belief about the end time should affect us in the way that we live in these times. So I guess the question is there anything in your life that should change? Think of it this way. The Apostle John said, "Even so, come, Lord Jesus." Anything that would stop you from saying that should not be in your life. So I should look at lifestyle choices I make. I should look at relationships I have. I should look at places I go in light of the fact that Christ is coming. In other words, would I be ashamed to be doing any of these things if Jesus came back? Well, if the answer is yes, I would be, then stop doing those things. Let it affect you in your life. Jesus is coming back, so clean your room.
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6: 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I love Revelation 4:1-3, where John is called up into heaven and he sees a throne, and there's one who sits on that throne. 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Focusing on heaven reminds us that this world is not our home. 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
9: You can fill your day and still not fulfill God's will. Some people do a lot but do nothing. Some people don't do as much but do more. Redeeming the time is not about squeezing more into life. It's about squeezing more out. Someone has suggested that the most important thing about a person is not how busy they are, but how they are busy.

0: A busy life isn't always a meaningful life. Welcome to Know the Truth. I'm Wayne Shepherd. And today, Pastor Philip DeCourcy opens to Ephesians chapter 5 and reminds us that redeeming the time isn't about doing more, it's about doing what matters most. 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Now here's Pastor Philip with his message, No Time to Waste.
1: I'd invite you to take your Bible and turn to Ephesians chapter 5. I want to return to a subject of the discipline of time. We've been looking at different disciplines that ought to mark and capture the mind and heart of a Christian man. And certainly, if we're going to live a life of significance, and if we're going to live on purpose, we've got to get a handle on the management of our time, because that's going to bleed into everything else that we do. And so in Ephesians chapter 5 and verse 15, we hear these words from Paul. I'm reading from the New King James translation of Scripture. See then that you walk circumspectly, not as fools, but as wise, redeeming the time, because the days are evil. Therefore, do not be unwise, but understand what the will of God is. Guys, there's no time to waste. And let me reinforce that and underline that. I would say the majority of guys in this room are over 35. And if you are, did you know that when you subtract the time you spend sleeping, working, tending to personal matters such as hygiene, odd chores, eating, and traveling, that you have 500 days left that are at your disposal to invest as you see fit if you live another 35 years. 500 days that are at your disposal to invest as you see fit. That's striking. And you don't want to play with time, because time ought not to be played with. In fact, in a lifetime, the average American will spend 6 months sitting at traffic lights waiting for them to change. 1 year searching through desk clutter looking for misplaced objects. 8 months opening junk mail. 2 years unsuccessfully returning phone calls. 5 years waiting in lines, and 3 years in meetings. Guys, we've got to redeem the time. The bottom line is that there is no time to waste. And that thought has got to grab us and grip us. It did Howard Hendricks, who for many years has taught as a professor at Dallas Seminary in Texas. He's often a spokesman on the subject of management and time. And he says this quote, "The crush of time has given me a greater sense of urgency. I saw the change occur when I turned 60, and I realized I didn't have eternity in which to make an impact for the Savior. Only a little slice of time. Psalm 90 verse 12 is my gyroscope. My wife and I sat down and determined a focused set of goals. We asked, if the Lord gives us 10 years to 20 years more to live, how will we spend them in the most productive way given the limitations of time and eternity?" Psalm 90 and verse 12 are those familiar words, number your days and apply your hearts unto wisdom. And just as Psalm 90 and verse 12 has acted as a gyroscope in the life of Howard Hendricks, I trust that Ephesians 5 verses 15 through 17 will act as a gyroscope to you and me to remind us that we're not going to live forever, and yet we are going to live forever. We've got to make our days count, and we've got to count our days, or as the old preachers put it, only one life to live. 'Twill soon be past. Only what's done for Jesus will last. And so I want to re-enter the stream of Paul's thinking here in Ephesians 5. And I want to challenge you and I again about this whole matter of not wasting time, because we can ill afford to waste it. We've got to invest it for kingdom purposes. We realize that if we're going to discipline ourselves on the godliness, we've got to discipline our use of time towards godliness. If you were with us the last time, we looked at verse 15, and we saw that Paul was challenging us to be perceptive, to be perceptive. See then that you walk circumspectly, not as fools, but as wise. And we concentrated on that verb, to walk circumspectly. It means to walk deliberately, to choose our steps carefully. And we realized that we couldn't, in any shape or form, dilly-dally our way through life. We've got to make our mind up about who we are in Christ. We've got to make our mind up about what Christ wants us to do. And given the fact that the sands of time are sinking, get about the business of living for Christ and redeeming the time. We can't trifle in the light of the littleness of time and the vastness of eternity. So we're moving on. We're moving on now because Paul asks a second thing of us. In verse 15, he asks us to be perceptive. In verse 16, he asks us to be preemptive. He asks us to be preemptive. If you're going to be judicious and thoughtful about the way you live, you're going to be perceptive. You're going to be preemptive. You're going to redeem the time. See then that you walk circumspectly. Take out the little parentheses here, not as fools, but as wise, and you'd go straight on to this thought. See then you walk circumspectly, redeeming the time. That's the thought. Walking in wisdom involves the proper allotment of our days to the right things, done at the right time and done in the right way. Guys, the greatest misstep in life is to flitter away our days wantonly and wastefully. There is no greater crime to be given the gift of time than to waste it. We don't want to end our days with our life being an unfinished symphony. We've got to redeem the time. In fact, this must have been a challenge to the Ephesians because many of them had come to Christ late in life. Many of us have come to Christ early in life, but many of them had come to Christ late in life. We can tell that by going back to chapter 2 and verse 1 through 3. And you hath he made alive who were dead in trespasses and sins, in which you once walked according to the course of this world, according to the prince of the power of the air, the spirit who now works in the sons of disobedience, among whom also we all once conducted ourselves, in the lusts of the flesh, fulfilling the desires of the flesh and of the mind, and were by nature children of wrath, just as others. But God, who is rich in mercy, because of his great love with which he loved us, even when we were dead in our trespasses, he has made us alive. They've come to Christ. They're wonderful trophies of God's grace, but this must pierce them. They lived according to the desires of their flesh. Now they're in Christ. They're under new management. They want to live significantly. They want to live substantially. And that means redeeming the time to the end that you try to understand what God wants you to do. You're no longer doing your own thing. You're under the lordship of Jesus Christ, and that's a pressing matter. They were being challenged here to be preemptive, to seize the day for God's glory because they had spent so much of their life on themselves. He wants them to not waste any more time, to help turn the tide of evil and to punch some holes into the darkness. Although we speak of saving time, we speak of making time, we speak of borrowing time, none of those things are possible. Time is a precious, limited, diminishing commodity and resource, and we have got to grab it greedily, spend it carefully, and invest it wisely. Now, I want you to understand that the Christian understanding of time feeds into Paul's sense of urgency here. Feeding into this whole thought of redeeming the time is a Christian's unique understanding of time. Christianity and Judaism understand time in a linear sense. We believe that time had a beginning point. We believe that time will travel to a terminus in the future when the Lord Jesus Christ will come. And according to the book of Revelation, time will be no more. The clock will stop. And we believe that there is a God who exceeds time and space, but who created time and space, who has set in motion history. And history has purpose and significance, and hours and days and weeks count because they echo out into eternity. We don't believe that history's going in some kind of psychical motion, round and round and round. And if anything, it's simply repeating itself and spiraling down to some unknown, undetermined end at the hands of mad men. Oh, no, we believe that God has a purpose in time. And instead of time spiraling down to some unknown end at the hands of mad men, we believe that time is moving upwards and forwards towards a climactic moment when Jesus comes. And when you understand that, and that's a biblical worldview for you and a framework by which you live your life, then history has purpose and direction. And you better, my friend, have some purpose and direction. You can't dilly-dally through life. It's headed in a direction. It's called the judgment. It's called standing before God to give an account for the stewardship of our time and our talents and our treasures. We are not, nor is time, the product of random natural selection. It has a definite beginning, it has an appointed end, and therefore when you grasp that, you live differently, you live distinctly, you walk circumspectly, redeeming the time. Because guys, if you think about it, this is great. History finds in Christ its integrating center. In fact, if you were to take history from beginning to end, I can summarize it in three sentences. From Genesis to Revelation, Jesus is coming. Jesus has come. Jesus is coming again. That's history. Because as A.T. Pearson said, history is his story. And when we understand that Christ is the integrating center of history, then as Christians, we have a particular take on time. And we don't waste it, we don't flitter it away, and we don't spend it on ourselves. That's why the old Puritan Richard Baxter said this: spend your time in nothing which you know must be repented of, in nothing in which you might not pray for the blessing of God, in nothing with which you could not review with a good conscience on your deathbed, in nothing with which you might not safely and properly be found doing if death should visit you surprisingly. So with that in mind, guys, let's look at what I might call the requirement and the reason behind the requirement. See then that you walk circumspectly, not as fools, but as wise, redeeming the time because the days are evil. What's the requirement? To redeem the time. Or as the New Living Translation puts it, and it puts it very well, we need to buy up the opportunity. And let me explain that. Because this concept of redeeming the time is the thought of buying up the opportunity that sits before us so that we might maximize our effectiveness for God. Now, while a literal translation of the Greek word is redeem, not opportunity, lying behind the concept of redeem is this thought of opportunity. Let me explain it. The verb redeem means to buy up at the marketplace. In fact, this verb is used in Galatians 3:13 and 4:5 to speak of someone buying a slave back from slavery and then releasing him into freedom. And in this context, it's accompanied by another word, time. Buy up or buy back time. Interesting thing is, there's two Greek words for time. One is chronos, from which we get chronology, and another one is kairos. And it's interesting, under the supervision and superintendence of the Holy Spirit, Paul deliberately chooses kairos. And that's important because we as evangelical Protestants believe in the verbal inspiration of Scripture. We believe every word is the word of God, and therefore every word is significant in terms of the selection and superintendence of the Spirit's work. And why didn't Paul use chronos and he used kairos? Because the word kairos carries the idea of something qualitative in the passage of time. Chronos speaks of the quantity of time, its passage, its measurement, days, weeks, months. But kairos speaks of something qualitative within the passage of time. It speaks of an event, a happening. It speaks of a point in time, an opportune occasion, or a particular event. And I think that's reinforced because the grammar of the Greek suggests that the definite article, the, accompanies time. Redeem the time, this opportunity, this possibility. And so kairos time is not so much dealing with the passage of time in terms of its ordered sequence, but in turning points within it. Those special moments that cut across our paths if we have eyes to see it. And I think that's important for you and I to grasp. That's why the New Living Translation, kind of paraphrasing the literal, is you need to buy up the opportunity, because that is the thought. Paul is urging the Ephesians to buy up every opportunity. And to buy it up, you'll have to pay a price in terms of focus and deliberateness and thought if you're going to make your life count according to kingdom priorities. The expectation of this verse is that every day and across the expanse of our life, special opportunities will come our way. Opportunities to turn a life towards God. Opportunities to salt our communities, opportunities to lift up the fallen and the bedraggled, opportunities to bear one another's burdens, opportunities in whatever we do to glorify God by our actions. That's why Paul says in Ephesians chapter 6 and verse 10, these words, "Therefore, as we have opportunity, let us do good to all, especially to those of the household of faith." You can do many right things without doing those things right. It's a difference between what we call efficiency and effectiveness. And one writer says this, "Time management trainers suggest the wisdom of discerning between effective and efficient. Mary and Martha in Luke chapter 10 present a useful example of the difference. Martha represents efficiency, right? Wasn't she busy? And she get into the kitchen. Mary didn't follow her in there. And she comes out, you know, like a bear with a bad headache and says, "Hey, Lord, tell Mary to get up." She was efficient. She was busy. She wasn't being lazy. She was trying to redeem the time in a sense. But on the other hand, Mary was sitting at Jesus' feet, listening to his word. And if Martha represents efficiency, Mary represents effectiveness. You can be efficient without being effective. No, guys, redeeming the time is not about squeezing more into life. It's about squeezing more out. Someone has suggested that the most important thing about a person is not how busy they are, but how they are busy. Guys, that's a challenge, and here's an application. Okay, that here's the imperative. The requirement is redeem the time, buy up the opportunity. But what does that mean? I don't want you to misunderstand something, because if we're not careful, you and I will read into this that we've got to leave and make sure that our calendars are full. And from sunrise to sunset, we're busy doing stuff. And we typically understand, redeem the time. Okay, I can't sit and watch my favorite television program. Is sitting nursing my kid on my knee is a waste of time eternally. That is not the thought here. In fact, that's a kairos moment with your child. Redeeming the time can mean actually taking time to yourself to rest and reflect. so that you are better placed when the opportunities come to take them with a clear head and a strong heart and a vibrant body. So don't misunderstand this concept of redeeming the time and thinking that it means to fill your plate more and more with things to do. And therefore, the busier you are, the more you're fulfilling this command. No, kairos time is about what we do, not how much we do. It's not so much about efficiency as about effectiveness. Some people do a lot but do nothing. Some people don't do as much but do more. That's the difference. It's about doing the right thing at the right time. You can fill your day and still not fulfill God's will. Redeeming the time is not about squeezing more into life. Redeeming the time is about squeezing more out of life. That's the challenge. The days must be seized for gospel advancement, for kingdom work, because it's fleeting, and because our enemy and his minions and those in his slavery held captive at his will, they're seizing these opportunities. And the Lord says to Martha, hold on. Martha, Martha, calm down. You're very busy, but you're missing the point. This is a moment where I'm teaching my word. The supper can wait. This is a kairos moment. This is an opportunity you don't want to miss or waste. And guys, we've got to be challenged by that. Filmmaker Walt Disney was ruthless in the cutting room. If something was good, but it got in the way of the best, it was cut. In fact, in a story I read by a man by the name of Ward Kimball, one of the animators in Snow White, a Disney classic, he talks about working 240 days on a 4.5-minute scene and sequence when the dwarfs make soup for Snow White and almost destroy the kitchen. Remember that scene in the movie? No. Why? Because he cut it out. This guy worked 240 days in a 4.5-minute sequence, but it was good, but it got in the way of the best, and Walt Disney cut it onto the screen floor. The writer who tells that story says this: when the film of our lives is played by God on the final day, will it be as great as it might be? A lot will depend upon whether or not we eliminate good things in order to make way for the great things. Redeeming the time.
0: It's so easy to fill our lives with good things and still miss what matters most. Redeeming the time means choosing God's priorities over our own and investing our lives in what will last forever. I'm Wayne Shepherd. 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That's Tuesday on Know the Truth. Today's program was produced and sponsored by Know the Truth Incorporated. Jesus said, "You shall know the truth, and the truth shall make you free."
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3: He's been in a series about how our culture has rejected the objective biblical declaration that God created humanity in his image as male and female, and has embraced in its place a subjective, unproven secular philosophy called gender theory. Stay tuned for that on the way in a few moments with Tom Pennington. But first, I want to share this with you. I had the joy of putting this together with Ben Fuller and his song called Who I Am. It's all about who we are in Jesus. You are precious because you were created in God's image. You are his handiwork, his masterpiece. You were created to do good works for God's glory. You were created to love, to forgive, to be compassionate, to love God first, then love your neighbor as yourself. It's who I am. You're worth more than the numbers on the scale or what you drive or where you live, more than who wants to be with you or who wants to be you. In the eyes of our Lord God, you are beloved. It's who I am. Whether you're on the hot list or the not list, the head cheerleader or the high school dropout, whether you're Miss or Mr. Popular, or you've never had anyone you can call a friend, Jesus doesn't tell those who are crushing life to come to him. He wants those who are weary, stressed out, struggling. Regardless of who you think you are, when you are saved by God's grace, you are holy, righteous, and redeemed. Inside of you is somebody created to be bold and courageous for the gospel. God has a plan for you. He's given you victory. Any voice in your mind that tries to tell you differently is from the enemy. You say, no way, no way. I'm a child of the living God, cherished and loved and adored by the Creator to the glory of Him who is greater. So remember, in the midst of your mess, He loves you more than you can imagine because you are His. I'm a child of the Most High God, and the
4: 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Thanks to ETEX Communications for supporting The Well.
5: Oh, give thanks to the Lord. Call upon His name. Make known His deeds among the peoples. Sing to Him. Sing praises to Him and tell of all His wondrous works. Glory in His holy name. Let the hearts of those who seek the Lord rejoice. Seek the Lord in His strength. Seek His presence continually. Remember the wondrous works that He has done, His miracles and the judgments He uttered. O offspring of Israel, His servant, children of Jacob, His chosen ones. Show me your ways, O Lord. Teach me your paths. Guide me in your truth and teach me. For you are God, my Savior, and my hope is in you all day long. Remember, O Lord, your great mercy and love, for they are from old. Remember not the sins of my youth and my rebellious ways. According to your love, remember me. For you are good, O Lord.
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8: 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I'm Michelle. Thanks for listening to The Well with me. This hour, we're going to hear from Tom Pennington with The Word Unleashed, and Greg Lundstedt is walking us through Hebrews. But today, he's going to be sharing from Psalm 103 on a reminder to not forget Christ. Christ's benefits. That's on Equipping the Saints. But now, the Word Unleashed with Tom Pennington.
9: Jesus paid the penalty against God's justice for the sins of every person who would ever believe in Him. 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
10: 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Tom is pastor teacher at Countryside Bible Church in Southlake, Texas. If you're a follower of Jesus Christ, what defines your identity? Is it your gender, your sexuality, or your moral character? Hello again, I'm Bill Wright. Today, Tom has part 10 of Trending Versus Truth, exploring the biblical response to various moral issues that are trending, including gender, sexuality, morality, and social justice issues. Today, Tom will look at the early church and the Apostle Paul's teaching under the inspiration of the Holy Spirit regarding gender and sexuality. You might be surprised to discover that the early church struggled with many of the same issues our culture is today, and yet they relied on the transformative power of the gospel of Jesus Christ for true change. Do you believe Jesus can change the heart of a sinful person? Let's join Tom right now for more on The Word Unleashed.
9: You remember that because of paganism, God three times here in this text says that God gave them over. In verse 24, He gave them over to sexual sin. In verse 26, He gave the culture over to homosexuality. In verse 28, He adds this, "And just as they did not see fit to acknowledge God any longer, God gave them over to a depraved mind." What's a depraved mind? A lot of people think that means sinning. No. People have always sinned. People have always committed these sins. What's a depraved mind? Go down to verse 32. "Although they know the ordinance of God through the substance of the law written on the heart," Romans 2, "that those who practice such things are worthy of death," notice this, "they not only do the same, but also give hearty approval to those who practice them." Literally, the Greek text reads this way. This makes it so clear. Listen to this. "Not only these things they are doing, but rather also they are approving those who practice." Folks, this is the essence of a depraved mind. A person not only chooses to continue sinning, but affirms sin in himself and others as good. That's what's going on. Those are the cultural expressions, the primary cultural expressions in our day. Now next, number four, let's consider the spiritual foundations. What is the source of this? We've talked about on the societal level, but individually, what are the primary heart issues that lie behind the acceptance of the tenets of gender theory? Let me give you two of them, because I want to be fair in this issue. First of all, one of the issues is experiencing developmental confusion. We live in a fallen world. We live in fallen bodies. And that affects everything, including our bodies. It affects our perceptions, our minds. Romans 8 says the whole creation groans under the effect of the fall. Sadly, one effect of the fall is that they tell us one person in every 5,000 is born with external reproductive structures that may be ambiguous in their appearance. Not chromosomes, but external structures. Of course, such people require care and compassion and help. But I'm talking about even those who are born clearly biologically male or female can still at times be confused about themselves. This often happens before puberty and usually resolves with puberty and the male or female hormones that are injected into the body during that stage of life. A variety of factors may contribute to this, factors such as genetic issues, circumstances in the home, pornography, sexual abuse, another traumatic event of some kind, rejection and loneliness, a desire for attention and acceptance, or, today it's huge, the influence of peers and online groups. Another factor that can be behind this confusion, is the unnecessary tension caused by artificial cultural standards of masculinity and femininity. We can inadvertently force our children into superficial cultural expectations. For example, the colors pink and blue. You understand those are a fabulous marketing ploy to get you to buy more children's clothes than one set. But in the past, families often chose neutral colored children's clothes, so they didn't have to buy two sets. But pink and blue has stuck. I hate to tell you this, but as an adult male, yes, I have in my closet and wear blue shirts and pink shirts. There's nothing wrong with blue and pink. The same thing, though, holds true for certain kinds of behavior. Just because a male enjoys dressing nicely, is artistic, is gentler and kinder than his peers, enjoys conversation, all of that doesn't mean he's gender confused. And just because a female doesn't like dressing in frilly dresses but enjoys sports and being outside, that doesn't mean she's gender confused. You remember Jacob and Esau. Genesis 25, verse 27 says, when the boys grew up, Esau became a skillful hunter, a man of the field, but Jacob was a peaceful man living in tents. And you know the story. Esau was close to his father, and Jacob was close to his mother. But in the text, both are called men. They weren't gender confused. So I'm not saying that we should ignore all cultural markers of masculinity and femininity. In fact, in 1 Corinthians 11, first part of that chapter, I think Paul calls us to do it just that, and that is to embrace some of those cultural markers. But those markers don't define what it means to be male or female. The second spiritual foundation or source is the more common and the more culpable, and it's rebelling against God's word and his sovereign decision of one's biological sex. Jesus, in Matthew 19, verses 4 and 5, affirms the creation account and that God made all humanity, male and female. This is Matthew 19, 4 and 5. Have you not read, Jesus said, that he who created them from the beginning made them male and female? And for this reason, a man shall leave his father and mother and be joined to his wife, and the two shall become one flesh. Turn to 1 Corinthians. 1 Corinthians chapter 7. This is a very complicated chapter, and I'm not going to get into the first part of it. I think it does have to do with cultural markers in your society of masculinity and femininity. But I want you to go down to verse 15. Let's start at verse 14. Does not even nature itself teach you that if a man has long hair, it is a dishonor to him? But if a woman has long hair, it is a glory to her, for her hair is given to her for a covering. Now, I don't think Paul is saying that, you know, we ought to break out a ruler and every woman's hair should be shorter than every man's hair, or that a certain style is what she must wear. I agree with what Frank Thielman writes when he says this about this text. Although the norms of appropriate hairstyle and dress may vary from culture to culture, Paul's point is that men should look like men in that culture and women should like women in that culture rather than seeking to deny or disparage the God-given differences between the sexes, end quote. But folks, Scripture doesn't just affirm all humanity is two sexes or genders. It also points out that God is personally involved in determining the sex of each person. God was personally involved in determining your sex or gender. God decided whether you would be male or female. Psalm 139, verse 13. David is rehearsing what happened to him in the womb, and he says this, God, you formed my inward parts. You wove me in my mother's womb. God determined whether you would be one of those, which of those two sexes you would be, male or female. That was God's decision. And to reject that is ultimately to reject God's right to make that decision. What are the biblical implications? How do we respond? First of all, if you've never repented and believed in Him and you are involved in committing these sins, you need to understand that if you are enslaved to these sins, and Jesus said, the one who commits sin is a slave of sin, All of us were enslaved to sin at one point or another. You're not alone in that. But if you're enslaved to these sins, God can change you. He can forgive you and change you. It's a sin that can be forgiven by God's grace because of Jesus' death in the place of sinners on the cross. Jesus paid the penalty against God's justice for the sins of every person who would ever believe in him. And the gospel promises you not only God's forgiveness, but his power to change. But forgiveness and change, Jesus taught, are only possible when we repent and we believe. Let me explain those terms. First of all, repentance is being genuinely sorry for your thoughts and actions that are contrary to what God demands of you, and a genuine desire to change. So genuinely sorry and a genuine desire to change doesn't mean you can change yourself. It means you have a desire to change and you're open for God to do that. That's repentance. Now, when it comes to gender, what that means is this. You must acknowledge your thoughts and efforts against your biological sex are a sin against your Creator. You must accept His decision to have made you male or female. You must renounce your right to determine who you are and submit to His right to decide who you are. And this is not just true with gender, but every other sin. Faith in Jesus Christ means you must not only believe the facts about him in the New Testament, but you must confess him as your Lord. Romans 10, 9 and 10, if you will believe in your heart that God raised him from the dead and confess with your mouth Jesus as Lord, you will be saved. You will be rescued. You will be forgiven. The Bible teaches that true peace, shalom, wholeness, only come from a saving relationship with your Creator. It's not going to be found in trying to change who you are. You can only know him through spiritual salvation, the forgiveness of sins, and becoming a new creation that Jesus promises to make of you if you will repent and believe in him. If you're not a follower of Jesus Christ, you're not committing these sins, and you're proud, and you essentially say, you're congratulating yourself to say, well, these aren't my categories. This isn't my issue. Preach it, Tom. Let me tell you, there's a real problem. Jesus told a story in Luke's gospel, chapter 18, in which he compared a Pharisee and a tax collector. The tax collector humbled himself, admitted his sin, sought God's forgiveness, and Jesus said he went down to his house justified. The Pharisee said, God, thank you that I'm not like that. And Jesus said he went down to his house condemned. So whatever your sin may be, it may not be these, it's enough to damn you, and if you don't repent of it, that's exactly what will happen. You need to repent and believe in Christ as well. Let me move on to professing believers. Professing believers. First of all, if you're tempted by these sins I've been talking about this morning, 1 Corinthians 10:13 says, no temptation has overtaken you but such as is common to man. And God is faithful, who will not allow you to be tempted beyond what you are able, but with the temptation will provide the way of escape also that you may be able to endure it. Listen, what you're facing, it's a real temptation. It's also a common temptation. People have always experienced that temptation. But don't let that temptation or your propensity, your inclination toward that sin define you. If you're a follower of Jesus Christ, that's not what defines you. What defines you is Jesus Christ. And what he wants is for you to be just like him in your moral character. So get help. We're here to help you. The church is a hospital, so let us do that. Let others who care about you help you deal with the sin struggle in your life. Number two, if you're a professing believer and you are committing these sins, but you are completely unrepentant, if you've basically said, you know what, I give up, it's who I am, I'm just going to keep doing this, God will forgive me, I want you to turn with me to 1 Corinthians chapter 6. 1 Corinthians chapter 6, verse 9. Paul says, do you not know that the unrighteous will not inherit the kingdom of God? They're not getting in. Do not be deceived. Don't let anybody talk you into some other story. Neither fornicators, that's premarital sex without repentance, nor idolaters, nor adulterers, nor effeminate, that's the Greek word for the passive side of the homosexual relationship, nor homosexuals, that's the Greek word for the active side, the partner in the homosexual relationship. And he goes on to list other things, will inherit the kingdom of God. No one who willfully, without repentance, goes on practicing these sin patterns is a believer. So I don't care what prayer you prayed or what aisle you walked, if you are unrepentant and you are content to walk in these patterns of sin, then you're not a Christian. I plead with you to turn from that sin to Christ. Number three, what do you do if unbelievers in your life engage in these sins? Turn to Titus chapter 3. This is what we all face. How do we respond to the people around us? Titus 3, Paul begins by saying, Titus, there's some things I want you to remind the people in the churches of. And what he says in verse 2 is, I want you to be respectful and compassionate toward people who are captured in all kinds of sins. They're made in the image of God. They deserve to be treated with dignity and respect. First of all, he says, don't be verbally abusive to them. Malign no one. Be gracious to them. And then he says, don't be argumentative or antagonistic. Be peaceable. Verse 2, he goes on to say, don't be harsh. Be gentle. And then he says, showing every consideration for all men. The word essentially means be courteous. Be courteous. And that brings us to a second point he makes, and that is be humble. Be humble. Not only be respectful and compassionate, but verse 3, be humble. Because we also were once foolish ourselves. Listen, remember that they're enslaved to their sin just as you were once enslaved to yours. And you may not understand their sin, but you understand the power of enslaving sin because every one of us has been there. Thirdly, be honest. Be honest about your sin and theirs. Notice what Paul says to Titus. He doesn't pull any punches. We were and they are disobedient, deceived, enslaved to various

They were living lives of sexual purity, either in celibacy or in heterosexual marriage. By the way, Christians, there's an important point for us here. Those involved in LGBTQIA+, they are not the enemy. They're the mission field. Jesus says in Matthew 13, the enemy is the devil. He's the one who's enslaved them, just like he once enslaved us. Now, I want to briefly answer a couple of questions that I get all the time from people because I know these are in your minds. So let me do that. First of all, first question, how should I respond when a transgender person asks me to call them by a name distinctive to the opposite sex? Bob wants to be called Sue. Well, the elders and I are in full agreement that since a name is merely a label, we can call people by whatever name they choose, even if their intention is to make a statement about their sexuality. So I don't have any problem calling Bob Sue if that's what he wants to be known as, because it's a label. Now, I don't mean to make light of this, but when I was growing up, you know, Johnny Cash wrote a song called A Boy Named Sue. And, you know, that was unfortunate in that day, but I don't have any problem using whatever label a person wants to use, and I don't think you should either. Second question, how should I respond when asked to use the pronouns of the opposite biological sex? Bob wants to be called she or they. Pronouns have been historically used and are still used most often to identify a person's birth sex. That means to refer to a person with pronouns contrary to birth sex contradicts the truth, regardless of that person's self-described gender identity. Now, I understand some Christians justify this using both name and pronouns requested. They say it's compassionate, it's gracious. They say it's acceptable because the transgender person is not using the pronouns to refer to their birth sex, but to their chosen gender identity. I understand all of that, but folks, I have to say, God never contradicts the truth. And I don't believe that we as his people should either. We shouldn't go along with their self-deception and refer to them by pronouns that contradict the truth. So what do you do? In some cases, maybe your job's at stake on this issue. I suggest you simply don't use pronouns at all. I mean, you don't need to be throwing it in their face every day in every way that you disagree with them. You need to make it clear what you believe, but you don't need to do that. And so just call them their chosen name, whatever that is. You don't have to use pronouns. But if you do have to use pronouns, then I think we should use the ones that represent their birth sex. Third question, should I attend a same-sex wedding? Now, you're going to have to make that decision before the Lord. I understand that. There's no chapter and verse. But as you make that decision, I do want you to consider two facts that a lot of people forget. Number one, it's not a wedding, and the result is not a marriage. It's unlike, say, a wedding between two unbelievers. That does initiate a marriage, a good thing that God himself created. But that's not true when both are the same sex. Jesus made it clear that a man and a woman, that was the divine intention, that they would become one flesh. And so let me say this as kindly but as directly as I can. God approves nothing about that relationship or that ceremony. Second thing you need to keep in mind is those who attend a wedding, at least this was true in the past, are agreeing to the marriage and serving as witnesses of the vows. The language in most Christian weddings, which comes from the Book of Common Prayer, asks anyone who objects to speak or forever hold his peace. If you don't object, you're affirming the marriage. The clear implication is that all of those who were there are both witnesses and affirming the goodness and validity of this marriage. So keep those things in mind as you weigh this decision. A fourth implication for professing believers. What do you do if professing believers in your life engage in these sins without repentance? And the answer is Matthew 18. Practice the steps given in Matthew 18. And I've preached a sermon on that. You can go online and listen. Number five, if you're a parent, what do you do if you're a parent? Again, I'm just going to give you the list. Pray and trust God. Psalm 127 is about parenting, and it says, unless the Lord builds the house, they labor in vain who build it. Unless the Lord guards the city, the watchman stays awake in vain. You better pray that God will be at work in the lives of your kids and trust him to do so. Number two, gently address and correct developmental confusion. Number three, put reasonable safeguards in place.
Safeguards for what? To protect your kids from predators, to protect them in some cases from their peers who

0: would sin against them in these ways, and from the internet, the worst of the internet. I don't understand parents who let their kids use all the technology with zero protections to protect those kids from what's out there. Protect them. Number four, warn them about gender theory and teach them God's truth about gender at an age-appropriate level. Can I just say, if you're concerned, your children have been exposed to far more than you can even imagine, so don't be naive. You need to address this from the Scripture. Number five, keep the gospel central. Keep bringing them back to the fact that we're all sinners, and we all, apart from grace, deserve hell, and our only hope is Jesus Christ. Number six, if your children are sinning in these ways, and I know that's true in some cases, what do? If they're still in the home, then don't allow them to express their sin, just like you wouldn't with any other sin. Secondly, if they're out of the home, don't facilitate their sin. Thirdly, continue to love them and accept them as your child. They're always going to be your child, however they choose to sin. So don't cut them off. 1 Corinthians 5, about non-associating with any so-called brother, is about how we practice church discipline in the context of the church. It means don't keep them in the church. Don't treat them as a Christian. It doesn't mean you should shun your child. Number four, graciously confront their sin and share the gospel with them. And number five, never stop loving, never stop praying, and never stop sharing the gospel at appropriate times. Folks, the story isn't over till it's over. I love the story of the thief on the cross. Here's a man raised in a good home, a good Jewish home, where he was taught about God, who became a terrorist, who killed people. But within about 4 hours of his death, he came to trust in the true God and in his son, Jesus Christ. So don't ever give up. And then finally, number seven, if you're a Christian, celebrate God's design of male and female. Let's pray together.
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2: 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I'm so glad you're here listening to The Well. I'm Michelle. Right now, a few minutes from Philip DeCourcy on growing in grace.
3: Father, thank you for our time in the Word. 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We have mined a new vein of Scripture. 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Oh God, forgive us for falling short of the grace of God. Forgive us for barrenness and unfruitfulness. 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Help us to grow in grace. We can, because Christ has given us all things that pertain to life and godliness. We don't need to live beneath the circumstances. We can live above the circumstances. Thank you for the promises Help us to write our name on a verse and cash it in by faith and come to know the power of God through the power of obedience to the word of God, which is living and powerful. And Lord, thank you for this promise of participating in the life and likeness of God. Even so, come, Lord Jesus. We're tired of the mismanagement, tired of the mess, tired of the tears, the death, the heartache, the abuse that marks this world. And it will never be fixed until Jesus comes and his government rules over every government. Even so, come, Lord Jesus.
2: God sends out his word like an arrow to its target. The Bible says it always produces fruit. Isaiah 55 says, "It will accomplish all I want it to, and it will prosper wherever I send it." So never think sharing your faith or a verse is futile.
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6: The soul is one's being. That's who you are. That's the inside. You know, the soul is what gets saved initially. That's what gets saved. Jesus saves our souls, and then later on, our bodies are glorified. If you've come to faith in Jesus, your soul has been saved. And it's interesting, you know, we used to be sort of a Christian country. You know, when a plane has got problems, or they're short on fuel, whatever, they say, "How many souls on board?" David says, "Bless the Lord, O my soul." It's the inner person, it's the heart and mind. You see, what you think really reveals who you are. Proverbs 23, verse 7, we see the writer says very clearly in that portion that as a man thinks, so he is. So David says, "Bless the Lord, O my soul. O soul, praise the Lord. All that's within me, praise the Lord. All that's within me." If you're a true believer, you've been changed. You have the Spirit of God within you. And you are able to understand the truth of God and relate to the God of the truth. You have a relationship with him. He is your God and you're his people, right? Now, if you have never desired to praise the Lord ever, that's never been a desire to truly praise him from the heart, you know, not just say, "Praise the Lord when something good happens to me, when I get something great, praise the Lord." No, really truly desired to praise him for who he is. Then maybe your soul hasn't been changed yet. Maybe your soul hasn't been saved yet. because we as believers should desire to praise the Lord. But as we're going to see, we need to be reminded. And David is reminding himself, and he's reminding us, to bless the Lord, O my soul. And he repeats it. He says, all is worthy, bless the holy name. And verse 2, he repeats it, bless the Lord, O my soul. Now, I believe we don't bless the Lord or speak well of him when we are self-focused, when sin clouds our vision, when our eyes are pulled off Jesus. We don't feel like blessing the Lord. We don't feel like praising him. And I'm not talking about we're walking around every day, praise the Lord, praise the Lord, praise the Lord. No, this is David talking about souls, his insides. There's nothing wrong with praising the Lord externally, but he's talking about his soul. But sin gets in the way. And you know what? When we forget what God has done for us, then we don't praise him very much. When we forget what God has done for us, we do not praise him very much. And so notice what David says here. Verse 2, bless the Lord, O my soul, and forget none of his benefits. The term benefits spoke of the dealings of one's hand. It could be translated kind deeds. Forget none of his benefits. Forget none of his kind deeds. Don't forget it. Don't forget it. But we are prone to forget, aren't we? We are prone to forget. We need to be reminded. And I believe when we do forget, practically speaking, we don't bless the Lord. So he's going to remind us of the benefits. He's going to remind himself first, and then us. Remind himself first. Now we can stop right here and recognize this is really the key to this psalm here. Don't forget his benefits, and bless the Lord, O my soul. But as we continue, he's going to point out what these benefits are. He's going to point out specifically what they are. Look at his kind deeds towards us. Verse 3, who pardons all your iniquities. This is the most important benefit that David begins to remind himself of and us. The term pardon here can be translated forgive also. It is translated forgive in many other places. And this Hebrew word is only used of God forgiving. It's never used of man forgiving man here in the Old Testament. It's used of God alone. Who pardons your iniquities. That's speaking of our sin. Bless the Lord. You see, we have all sinned and fallen short of the glory of God. There is none righteous, not even one. And we see that the wages of sin is death. And there is eternal punishment for sin, the second death, separation from God and hell. But the incredible reality is that ever since man first sinned in the garden, God had a plan to bring man back into a right relationship with him, to bring salvation. Back in Genesis, after Adam and Eve sinned, God declared that Eve's seed would crush Satan's head, Genesis 3. That through Eve's human seed would come one who would defeat Satan and death. And we see the gospel preached to Abraham that through his seed all the nations would be blessed. Genesis chapter 12, verse 5 and Galatians 3. And in the Old Testament law given, we see the sacrifices foreshadowed the need for a death for atonement for sin, pointing to Jesus Christ, the Lamb of God, who takes away the sin of the world. And you see, God made him. He made him who knew no sin, Jesus, the sinless, spotless Lamb of God. He made him to be sin on our behalf that we might become the righteousness of God in him. Jesus died in our place. He took the entire wrath of God for our sin. He paid the full penalty. And when he was done, he said, "It is finished." And he died and rose from the dead. God raised him from the dead, demonstrating that he accepted his sacrifice. We see that he was both Lord and Christ who brought salvation. You see, if you haven't come to faith in Jesus, then you're still in your sins. And you need a pardon. You need a pardon. You need forgiveness. And so the very first benefit here is the forgiveness of sins. Bless the Lord, O my soul. And forget none of his benefits. Who pardons a few of your iniquities. No, all your iniquities. He pardons them all. he pardons your iniquity. Wow. Tremendous. There's so many passages about this, but Ephesians 1:7, in him, speaking of Christ, we have redemption through his blood, the forgiveness of our trespasses. Colossians 1:13, for he delivered us from the domain of darkness and transferred us into the kingdom of his beloved Son, in whom we have redemption, the forgiveness of sins. Hebrews 10:16, a reiteration of the new covenant shared in Hebrews 8. This is the covenant I'll make with them after those days, says the Lord. I'll put my laws in their heart, and upon their mind I will write it. He then says, and their sins and lawless deeds I will remember no more. You know, when you mess up and you share with somebody, I'm sorry, I blew it. And then they keep talking about it all the time. Keep bringing it up. Say it over and over again. Pointing out your sin. You confess it. You knew it was wrong. You said you were sorry. They keep bringing it up. How awful is that? God doesn't do that. Our sins and our lawless deeds, he will remember no more. Tremendous. Tremendous. We see in Acts chapter 10 of him, all the prophets bear witness that through his name, everyone who believes in him receives forgiveness of sins. We'll see later on in our psalm, and I want to read it right now. Look down at verse 8. The Lord is compassionate and gracious, slow to anger and abounding in love and kindness. I want to be that way. Don't you want to be like Jesus? We're not, but I want to be that way. He's a great God. And he says here, he will not always strive with us, nor will he keep his anger forever. He has not dealt with us according to our sins, nor rewarded us according to our iniquities. For as high as the heavens are above the earth, so great is his loving kindness towards those who fear him. As far as the east is from the west, so far he has removed our transgressions from us. They're gone. Isaiah 43, verse 25, I am the one who wipes out your transgressions for my own sake, and I will not remember your sins. Wow. Wow, that's wonderful. Micah 7:18. Who is a God like thee that pardons iniquity and passes over the rebellious act of the remnant who has his possession? He does not retain his anger forever, but he delights in unchanging love. He again will have compassion on us. He will tread our iniquities underfoot. Yes, thou wilt cast all their sins into the depths of the sea. Oh, Micah 7:18 and 19. Has your iniquity been pardoned through Jesus? Bless the Lord, O my soul, and all that was in him. Bless his name, right? Forget not his benefits, who pardons all our iniquity. Tremendous. Tremendous. It should cause you to praise him. You know, unless you're glorified, you still sin, and so do I. And in our sinning, in which we don't want to sin, it is a reminder that we're still sinful, but it's a reminder of his forgiveness. I'm not saying go sin to be reminded of being forgiven, no. What I'm saying is that we recognize how gracious God is, that he has forgiven us. Tremendous, tremendous. That should cause you to praise God. Oh, my soul, praise God for what he's done. We just want to complain about everything instead, right? Complain about your life, oh my soul, right? Go along every day and do so. No, that's not what God wants us to do. Bless the Lord, oh my soul. And then notice in parallel, he says, who pardons your iniquities, who heals all your diseases. Now, there's some bad people out there who take statements like this and manipulate people who are sick, who manipulate them spiritually to think that if they come to Jesus, everything will be healed. Well, it's true in the long run, yes. But in the short run, maybe, maybe not. So what's he talking about here? Well, in the Hebrew language, especially in the Psalms, we see there's a lot of parallelism. It's one statement said this way, another statement said this way, in parallel to strengthen a point. I believe here, certainly we know that our physical disease will be healed when we're glorified. We know that. When I'm glorified, I'm not going to have one physical problem. Praise the Lord. Praise the Lord. But that's not a promise now. But we pray that the Lord would help us and heal us. We certainly pray for that. If there's difficulty, yes. But it's not a promise now. But here, he says he heals all your diseases. I believe he's speaking of our spiritual sickness. Peter would say it this way. 1 Peter 2:24, and he himself bore our sins in his body on the cross that we might die to sin and live to righteousness. For by his wounds you were healed. For you were continually straying like sheep, but now you have returned to the shepherd and guardian of your souls. Some of you are sin sick. You have a terrible disease. You have the same disease we have all had. You are in desperate need of healing. You need Jesus. He is the great physician. He is the great healer. He will heal you from your sin. And ultimately, physically, yes. Amen. We look forward to glory. Amen. But right here, I believe he's talking about the fact, if you look at the context, it's our spiritual diseases. Notice the next verse. Who redeems your life from the pit. Redeems your life from the pit. The term redeem speaks of purchasing, paying a price for something. In the context, we see that the Lord Jesus paid the price to bring our lives from the pit. What's he talking about here? Well, the term pit is often used to speak figuratively of death. Psalm 30, verse 3, O Lord, thou hast brought up my soul from Sheol, thou hast kept me alive, that I should not go down to the pit. Speaking of death in a sense, right? Psalm 55, 23, but thou, O Lord, shall bring them out of the pit of destruction. Men of bloodshed, deceit will not live out their days, but I trust in thee. Every single one of us was on our way to destruction. Physical death and then eternal punishment for sin, the second death. And it is only the Lord who purchases our lives from the pit. He paid the price. We see it in the New Testament. 1 Peter 1:17, and if you address the Father as one who impartially judges according to each man's work, conduct yourselves in fear during your time stay upon the earth, knowing that you were not redeemed with perishable things like silver and gold, but from your futile way of life inherited from your forefathers, but with precious blood, as of a lamb unblemished, spotless, the blood of Christ. It was Christ's blood that paid the price for our sins. 1 Corinthians 6:19, or do you not know that your body is the temple of the Holy Spirit who is in you, whom you have from God, and you are not your own, for you have been bought with a price? When we trust Jesus Christ, we are forgiven and our lives are redeemed. We have redemption, the forgiveness of sins. We've been bought with a price from our futile way of life inherited from Uncle Adam. Right? Jesus paid the full price. He paid it all. He paid it all. Praise the Lord. And notice, he adorns us with his character. He adorns us with his loving kindness. Who redeems your life from the pit, middle of verse 4, who crowns you with loving kindness and compassion. You think of when someone is being crowned, they're being adorned, in a sense. What then are we adorned with or crowned with? Those who've been forgiven through the price paid by Jesus on our behalf, who crowns you with loving kindness and compassion. Notice how David has gone from, bless the Lord, oh my soul, forgetting of his benefits, and then he's now talking about, don't forget his benefits, and that was actually to himself, forget not, and by the way, we should be telling ourselves, forget not his benefits. And then he goes to share with all of us the benefits and how they apply to all who are in Christ, who crowns you with loving kindness and compassion. We must understand this right off the bat, that his loving kindness and it's his compassion, it's the Lord's that we're crowned with. Down in verse 8, the Lord is compassionate and gracious. Oh, wonderful God. Slow to anger and abounding love and kindness. Oh, I want to be like him. I hope you do too. And I hope you get grieved when you're not like that. Now, I was going to wait to explain this, but let's talk about this now. Turn to Exodus chapter 33. We're going to talk about the Lord's loving kindness. You see, the Lord is loving kind. He's slow to anger. He's compassionate. Exodus 33, verse 18. We'll start there. And we get an explanation of his loving kindness. We get to see his glory. Moses has a pretty bold prayer here. Moses in Exodus 33:18 says, then Moses says, I pray thee, show me thy glory. And he said, I myself will make all my goodness pass before you and will proclaim the name of the Lord before you, and I'll be gracious on whom I'm gracious and show compassion on whom I will show compassion. And he goes on to explain how it's going to happen. If you look down chapter 34, verse 5 of Exodus, and the Lord descended in a cloud and stood there with him as he called upon the name of the Lord. Then the Lord passed by in front of him, that's Moses he's passing by, and proclaimed the Lord God, compassionate and gracious, slow to anger and abounding in loving kindness and truth, who keeps loving kindness for thousands, who forgives iniquity, transgression, and sin, yet by no means will leave the guilty unpunished. His loving kindness is manifest in his character of goodness, which forgives, and his graciousness, and his compassion. The Lord's compassion and graciousness. The term compassionate here and back in verse 4, then in verse 8, speaks of loving deeply. It loves deeply. It carries the idea of understanding and loving in the context of favor. It could speak of a mother's understanding and love towards her children. It's compassion, but it's a loving compassion. It's not a pity or a mercy. There's God's merciful, but it's a compassion. It's a love, loving compassion. We see he's gracious, verse 8. We see he shows favor towards the undeserving, and that's us. We see he's slow to anger, patient and long-suffering in relationship to those who deserve his anger, right? And we certainly did. And then we have the phrase abundant loving kindness, rab chesed, overflowing chesed, God's loyal love, overflowing. This is the character of God. It's the character of God. We shouldn't forget. This is the character of God. But he crowns us with his loving kindness and his compassion. We are like jewels of his compassion. We are like jewels manifesting his compassion and his loving kindness. He crowns you with that. It's this character that is connected to his gracious forgiveness of sins through Christ. Tremendous. You remember Jonah? Jonah didn't like the Ninevites. He didn't want to preach, so he took a trip, right? And God brought him back, right? Via the whale, all right? And the reality is, when Jonah did finally do God's will, and he went to Nineveh, preached, he saw, and he didn't like it, as we see, the Ninevites get saved. And he goes to explain why he's so angry in chapter 4. Because he knew, and this is why he didn't want to go in the beginning, because he knew God was compassionate. And he knew God was loving kind. He knew God would save those bad Ninevites. He didn't want that. See, God's character is loving kind and compassionate. Jonah says, to forestall this, I fled to Tarshish, for I knew thou art a gracious and compassionate God, slow to anger and abounding in loving kindness, and one who relents concerning calamity. Do you know that? You got to see it the right way, right? God is a gracious and compassionate God, and he has crowned us. Look down a little farther in our passage, Psalm 103, verse 13. Just as a father has compassion on his children, so the Lord has compassion on those who fear him. Verse 13. Verse 14, for he himself knows our frame, he's mindful, we're but dust. And we saw back in Psalm 103, verse 8, the Lord is compassionate and gracious. And if you are a true believer in Jesus, you've been pardoned for your sins, your life has been purchased from the pit, and you have been crowned with compassion. We are living examples of God's compassion and his loving kindness. We are walking around as if crowns of his compassion, loving kindness. Praise the Lord. How wonderful it is to be in Christ. Forget not his benefits. And notice, he causes us to be satisfied with good so that we're renewed. Verse 5, who satisfies your years with good things so that your youth is renewed like the eagle. Now, the New King James says he satisfies your mouth with good things. It sounds like a hamburger. I don't know if that's the best translation. I prefer the NSB. He satisfies your years with good things. We've been forgiven, pardoned, redeemed. His loving kindness and compassion surround our lives. Remember he said on my album, My Goodness Passed By You, and he named all those things? We're surrounded with his goodness. And he causes us, it says here, to be sated, to be satisfied.
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2: Some good words from Greg Lundstedt. You know, we never take it for granted that you are listening to The Well. We know that you have so many other options when it comes to listening, so thank you for diving deep into the Word of God with us. I'm Michelle, you're listening to The Well, and coming up later this afternoon, we're going to hear from Jonathan Griffiths with Encounter the Truth, and also later on that hour, we're going to hear from Mark Joe with Bold Steps, and Mark wants to talk about breaking the cycle of generational habits. But right now, a short word from Billy Graham on how to find happiness.
8: Nowhere in the scripture does it teach that you ought to search and pursue happiness. You find happiness as you do your duty. You find happiness as you lead a disciplined life before God. You'll have periods of happiness. But God nowhere promises happiness is to be a goal in life. It's not a goal. Our goal is to obey God. Our goal is to do the will of God. Our goal is to be a disciple of the Lord Jesus Christ. And as we move along, we will pick up happiness here and there along the way. If you sense a longing for God, a desire to change and be a new person, that's God speaking to your heart. And as you respond, he will give you the ability and the power to change because he has to do the changing. To delay makes the right decision harder. And indecision in itself is a choice. You decide tonight that you're going to wait till some other time. That's a choice. Away from God. And your heart gets harder, the Bible says.
9: And the next time you have an opportunity to come to Christ, your heart may not be as ready as it is tonight. He can fill that cosmic void in your heart, because that void in your heart is made because you are made in the image of God. And without God, there's a void that only God can fill. Nothing else can fill it. Marriage can't fill it. Drugs can't fill it. Sex can't fill it. Alcohol can't fill it. Friendships can't fill it. The church even can't fill it. Religion can't fill it. But the person of Jesus Christ can fill it and can give you a brand new life from tonight on, if you're willing to accept the challenge of Christ, who loved you so much that he died on the cross and rose again and is alive tonight, ready to come into your heart and into your life.
10: Oh, give thanks to the Lord. Call upon his name. Make known his deeds among the peoples. Sing to him. Sing praises to him and tell of all his wondrous works. Glory in his holy name. Let the hearts of those who seek the Lord rejoice. Seek the Lord in his strength. Seek his presence continually. Remember the wondrous works that he has done, his miracles and the judgments he uttered. O offspring of Israel, his servant, children of Jacob, his chosen ones. The effect of righteousness will be peace, and the result of righteousness, quietness and trust forever.
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12: From the Psalms this afternoon, I know the greatness of the Lord. He causes the clouds to rise over the whole earth. He sends the lightning with the rain and releases the wind from his storehouses. It's another hour of studying the Word of God together. I'm Michelle. Welcome to The Well. This hour, we're going to hear from Mark Job on Bold Steps. He's going to share about breaking generational cycles. But first, Jonathan Griffiths with Encounter the Truth. Thanks for tuning in to The Well.
13: Those who would deny that the Lord will judge the earth, they have no fear of him, and so they have no reverential respect for him. Most people around us do not have an appropriate fear of the Lord, but as Christians, we do know what it is to fear the Lord, and the fear of the Lord is a powerful motivator in ministry.
14: Welcome to Encounter the Truth with Jonathan Griffiths. I'm Steve Hiller. Glad you're listening today. And Jonathan, when I think of the fear of the Lord, the first thing that comes to mind for me is that it is the beginning of wisdom. That is repeated so many times in the book of Proverbs. But I've never thought about it greatly as a powerful motivator for ministry. What do you mean by that?
15: Well, we don't like to talk about the fear of the Lord very often, but it is such a significant theme in Scripture. And the fear of the Lord is foundational for the faith, for the Christian life, and for Christian service, because we recognize in the fear of the Lord that the Lord is the judge of all the earth, and we have an accountability before him. Now, of course, as believers, we know him as Father, and we know that he loves us in the Lord Jesus Christ. So we're not terrified of the Lord, but we have a reverential fear. And we're reminded that we will be accountable to him for the way in which we've lived and the way in which we serve him. And we're reminded of the fact that each and every human being who has ever lived and ever will live will have to stand before God the judge. And these things do motivate us in ministry, because we long for people to find salvation in Christ, so that when they stand before God the judge, they will be declared not guilty and they will be welcomed into his eternal kingdom. And we're mindful of the fact that those who don't know Christ face an eternity of loss. And that's an awful thought. And that motivates us to get the gospel out and to enable people to find joy and hope and life in Jesus Christ. And really, that's our longing in the program today. If you're listening and you don't yet know the Lord Jesus Christ, the truth is you are not yet ready to meet the Lord. And you need to find forgiveness and hope in Christ. And it's our prayer that you will find that hope even today through this message.
14: Well, let's get to that message then. It's a great message of truth and encouragement as we open our Bibles together to 2 Corinthians chapter 5 and begin this message called The Heart of Ministry. Here is Jonathan.
13: It's so valuable, isn't it, to hear a key leader share their heart, to really, you know, open up and tell you what it is that drives them, what it is that motivates them, what it is they are essentially seeking to achieve. If you can get a leader to share with you his or her heart, that insight can be gold. Howard Schultz served three stints as CEO of Starbucks, and when he began his second stint in 2008, he began talking repeatedly about what drove him and what shaped his leadership within this global corporation. He spoke of how he grew up in relative poverty in a housing project in New York with parents that could barely make rent, how that shaped everything actually that he did at Starbucks. Here it is in his own words. He says, "I was 7 years old when my father got injured on the job and dismissed without notice. That left us without health care, income, or workers' compensation. And this happened while my mother was 7 months pregnant. So when I had the opportunity to build a different kind of company, I reminded myself of what it was like growing up in a family that was financially insecure. Starbucks was going to take care of its partners the way my dad's company should have taken care of him." Now that's very interesting. That's very insightful. That's the motivation and the mission of that man, that key leader, in a nutshell, and it's very revealing. It actually sheds light on everything else. It's fascinating and valuable when a leader reveals to us his or her heart. And I mention that because here in the second half of 2 Corinthians chapter 5, Paul does that very thing. He takes us to the essence of his ministry, and he tells us plainly and concisely what it is that drives him in what he does, and what it is that stands at the core of his message. He reveals to us here both the heart of his motivation and the heart of his message. And of course, if you and I would follow in his footsteps, if we would follow the apostolic pattern, indeed the biblical pattern for Christian ministry together, we should be all ears at this point. We should be listening carefully. We should lose nothing and miss nothing of what Paul gives us in these few but weighty verses. We begin with the heart of Paul's motivation. And Paul makes it very plain here that there are two factors that drive him and motivate him in ministry. And the first one we see in verse 11 is the fear of the Lord. Just notice that with me, verse 11. "Therefore, knowing the fear of the Lord, we persuade others." One of Paul's key motivations and drivers in ministry, one of the things that energizes him and persuades him to persuade others about the gospel, is indeed the fear of the Lord. Here, of course, Paul is referring back to what he said previously back in verse 10. If you were with us last time, you will remember that we spent a little bit of time thinking about this together. Back in verse 10, Paul reminded us that we must all appear before the judgment seat of Christ, so that each one may receive what is due for what is done in the body, whether good or evil. Now we gave thought together to that matter of the judgment seat of Christ last time, and I won't repeat everything I said previously, but we can see quite plainly that Paul has in view the reality of a judgment to come, of our ultimate accountability to the Lord Jesus Christ. Paul has a reverential awareness that the Lord is judge, and that he, Paul, and all people are answerable to him. Now, this experience of future judgment will, of course, be different for believers and for unbelievers. That's crucial to note. We talked about it last time. For the believer, we know that Jesus has paid the price of our sin at Calvary, and we don't fear condemnation at the final day. We're a saved people who have comfort and assurance as we anticipate meeting the Lord. But at the same time, we know we're accountable to him for our Christian service and for our faithfulness and our fruitfulness in serving him, and those things will be evaluated on a day yet to come. And so we're sober-minded about that fact. It motivates us to serve the Lord with zeal. But at the same time, for those who don't know the Lord, the prospect of the judgment to come is a fearful thing. And indeed, it should be a fearful thing. For those who have not turned to the Lord for salvation, They face a bleak judgment and a future of eternal loss. The future judgment to come is indeed terrifying for those who do not know the Savior. Now, the Apostle Paul knows these things. Paul is mindful of these things. He's very aware that the Lord is the judge of all the earth. And the sober awareness of who the Lord is and what he will do, well, that sober awareness constitutes the fear of the Lord. You see, those who would deny that the Lord will judge the earth, they have no fear of him. And so they have no reverential respect for him. Most people around us in our society at large do not have an appropriate fear of the Lord. But as Christians, we do know what it is to fear the Lord, and the Apostle Paul knew it. And the fear of the Lord is a powerful motivator in ministry. Paul makes it clear here in verse 11 that the fear of the Lord motivates him. Therefore, knowing the fear of the Lord, we persuade others. How does the fear of the Lord motivate and direct Paul to persuade others of the truth of the gospel? Well, when he contemplates the dire predicament of the world at large, of the unsaved people of this world, and the reality that they will face the wrath of God at the judgment to come, Paul is motivated by that to persuade them. To persuade them to trust in Christ. You know, if you have advanced knowledge that a disaster is coming, you want to do all you can to warn others. We might think back to the 1930s and to Winston Churchill's warnings to Britain and to European powers that Hitler was a danger and the Nazis were a threat. He urged Britain to rearm and to prepare for a fight. No one wanted to hear it. But Churchill saw trouble on the horizon. Of course, he was proved tragically correct. Or we might think of meteorologists who gave stern warnings ahead of Hurricane Katrina in 2005, warnings that this storm was going to be devastating, warnings that lives are going to be lost in New Orleans. The National Weather Service issued this warning just before landfall on August 28th. It said, most of the area will be uninhabitable for weeks, perhaps longer. Power outages will last for weeks. Water shortages will make human suffering incredible by modern standards. Not everyone would listen. Not everyone would take those warnings seriously, but 1,800 people died. And the level of suffering and loss from that storm, well, it was catastrophic. In a military context, if you know that an attack is impending, if you know that a great storm is heading toward your community, if you know that a fire is burning in another part of the building, what do? You warn anyone who will listen to prepare for the impending disaster. If they won't listen, if they won't take you seriously, what do? You try and persuade them. Fear of that which is to come motivates you to persuade others. And Paul knows that a great day of judgment is surely coming. That day of judgment will overtake unbelievers and will be unspeakably awful. And so what does he do? He seeks to persuade others. But the fear of the Lord motivates him on another level as well. Paul is mindful that he himself has an accountability toward the Lord at the judgment seat of Christ. And he wants to be able to stand before the Lord and say that he was faithful in discharging his responsibilities of ministry. He was faithful in warning others. He was faithful in getting that message out. The fear of the Lord motivates Paul in the work of the gospel. Now, let me pause right here and ask if you and I share Paul's motivation in the fear of the Lord in the work of ministry. Does the reality of a judgment to come and the reality of the predicament faced by our loved ones, our friends and our neighbors and our colleagues, does their predicament weigh upon our hearts and weigh upon our minds? Do we have in view, do we have in our mind's eye the great judgment to come? And does that prospect of the judgment motivate us and persuade us to persuade others to get the gospel out, to speak of Christ with urgency and with zeal? And more than that, does the prospect of giving an account to the Lord Jesus Christ for the way in which we've used our time and our resources for the gospel, does that prospect motivate us and drive us to do all that we can for the work of the kingdom, to do all that we can to tell others and to help others to tell others? In other words, do you and I know today what it is to fear the Lord, and does it move us and motivate us in the work of the gospel.
14: 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Again, here is Jonathan.
16: Does the reality of a judgment to come and the reality of the predicament faced by our loved ones, our friends and our neighbors and our colleagues, does their predicament weigh upon our hearts and weigh upon our minds? Do we have in view, do we have in our mind's eye the great judgment to come? And does that prospect of the judgment motivate us and persuade us to persuade others to get the gospel out, to speak of Christ with urgency and with zeal? And more than that, does the prospect of giving an account to the Lord Jesus Christ for the way in which we've used our time and our resources for the gospel, does that prospect motivate us and drive us to do all that we can for the work of the kingdom, to do all that we can to tell others and to help others to tell others? In other words, do you and I know today what it is to fear the Lord, and does it move us and motivate us in the work of the gospel? That's the first motivator for the Apostle Paul, the fear of the Lord. And the second one is this, the love of Christ. The love of Christ, you see it there in verse 14, for the love of Christ controls us. Now, as we know from our time studying both 1 Corinthians and 2 Corinthians, Paul is constantly having to defend his ministry from those who think little of him, or who are critical of how he conducts himself and carries out his ministry. There are other teachers in the region, as we've discovered, who seem more appealing and more compelling to at least some of the Corinthian Christians. For whatever reason, they are more impressive than Paul in the eyes of some. But Paul is wanting to say here that the shape of his ministry and the way in which he has behaved has been driven by these two realities. One already mentioned, the fear of the Lord, and also by the love of Christ. Notice with me the shape of what he's saying, middle of verse 11. But what we are is known to God, and I hope it is known also to your conscience. We are not commending ourselves to you again, but giving you cause to boast about us, so that you may be able to answer those who boast about outward appearance and not about what is in the heart. You know, some other teachers perhaps make a bigger splash or wear nicer clothes or have a smoother style of presentation or a greater rhetorical flourish. But Paul says, please look beyond all that and recognize the authenticity of what I'm doing. And if what I'm doing sometimes looks crazy, if I just seem too zealous, too earnest, not polished enough or smooth enough for your liking, understand what is driving me, verse 13. For if we are beside ourselves, it is for God, trying to persuade others. If we are in our right mind, it's for you. If I seem crazy, if I seem overzealous, if my ministry is just over the top, understand that I'm seeking to serve the Lord in this. I'm operating out of a reverent fear of the Lord. And of course, as I seek to be clear and rational and persuasive, if I come across as being in my right mind some days, it is because I'm seeking to serve you effectively in the ministry of the gospel, says Paul. But there is this other factor that motivates, controls, and directs his ministry. It is the love of Christ. I'm driven, I am motivated by the love of Christ, verse 14, for the love of Christ controls us. Because we have concluded this, that one has died for all, therefore all have died, and he died for all that those who live might no longer live for themselves, but for him who for their sake died and was raised. What's Paul saying? He's saying that his ministry is driven and motivated by the love of Jesus, by the self-giving, self-denying, extraordinary, and self-sacrificial love of Jesus. That controls Paul's thinking, and it controls Paul's behavior, and it drives everything else that he is doing. This is entirely rational, of course. This is a conclusion that Paul has actually drawn from the gospel, and here is the basic conclusion. If the Lord Jesus Christ has died for all of us, then our lives as we know them are over. If he gave himself up for us, then this is the only rational thing that we must do. We must give ourselves up for Jesus, We must release any claim to our own lives and hand everything over to him. He died for all, verse 15, that those who live might no longer live for themselves, but for him who for their sake died and was raised. If Jesus died for me, if he gave his life for me on Calvary's tree, then my life

0: over, and everything is given up to Jesus. And his love for us, it motivates us and controls our behavior. In particular, his love for us motivates and controls our desire to get the gospel out. It controls our decision-making processes about our use of our time and our gifts and our money and our energy and our networks and our opportunities of everything that we have. The love of Christ controls us because we have made a rational conclusion that one has died for all, therefore all have died. And now everything belongs to Jesus. Everything is for Jesus. So let me ask you, as I ask myself, have you concluded this through the gospel? And have I? Have you recognized this to be true? Have we taken it on board in such a way that we no longer live for ourselves, but instead for him who for our sake died and was raised? Is that how you are living today? And is that how I am living? Do we share Paul's motivation of heart? Does the love of Jesus poured out for us at the cross move us to give ourselves up in his service, to be thought fools for him, to bear any cost for him, to do all that we can to honor him and to make him known? That's the heart of Paul's motivation, and it must be ours too, the fear of the Lord and the love of Christ. Now we move on to the heart of Paul's message in verses 16 to 21. It won't surprise us, of course, to see that the heart of Paul's message is the person of Jesus Christ and his saving work at the cross of Calvary. The message is all about Jesus, and it's transformative for us. For Paul, to be a Christian means to be united to Jesus, joined to Jesus, one with Jesus. As Paul tells us and as Paul shows us what Jesus has done and what Jesus has achieved for us, he points to us three things that are true of us who have been saved by Jesus and who are united to him. Three things that are true of us in Christ. Notice them with me. First, in Christ, we are recreated. In and through Jesus, we are made entirely new. Verse 16. From now on, therefore, we regard no one according to the flesh. Even though we once regarded Christ according to the flesh, we regard him thus no longer. Therefore, if anyone is in Christ, he is a new creation. The old has passed away. Behold, the new has come. Now, friends, this right here is a very wonderful gospel truth. I wonder if you see that. In being joined to Jesus, the old me with all my guilt and all my record of wrong was nailed to the cross of Calvary. It died and was buried. And in the resurrection of Jesus, I now join in a new life. There is indeed a new me. I don't know if you enjoy novels or films about spies and espionage. I do myself. And occasionally the world of spying breaks out into reality, and the true stories are almost more incredible than fiction. You may remember in June of 2010, the FBI made a series of arrests of 10 Russian sleeper agents who had been living in deep cover, some of them for decades in the United States, living under false identities, and in some cases, the identities of those who had deceased. They had lived the lives of others, years, decades in quiet American towns and suburbs. In many cases, these spies had children, some at school, some at university, some starting out their careers. And the news that their parents were Russian spies and they were returning home to Russia came as a shock to the children as much as to the general public. Apart from the realm of espionage, the people of our world sometimes go to tremendous lengths to make a fresh start under a new identity for a whole host of other reasons. People will change their names. They'll move to new countries. They will alter their appearance. Maybe they will cut off ties with friends and loved ones. And on one level, we can understand perhaps why. Our histories are marked by failure and regret and wrongdoing and guilt. And for some people, the weight of those things is simply too much to bear, and they need a new start. But the truth of the matter is that no amount of relocation or stylistic makeover or new friendship will erase the past and allow me to become a new me. The exercise is futile. To deal with the guilt of our past and the weight of our regrets and the burden of our sin, we need to be made new. We need to be made new in a true and comprehensive way. And it's a fresh start. And it's a new life that Jesus Christ offers to each one of us.
1: Well, we have to pause right here, but we'll continue next time.

0: You're on Encounter the Truth with Jonathan Griffiths. Our message is called The Heart of Ministry. And if you ever miss a broadcast, come and listen online at encounterthetruth.org. Well, we're able to bring you Jonathan's teaching each day, whether you listen on the radio, through the podcast, the app, or however you've connected because of your financial generosity. And as you give a gift of any amount this month, we want to say thank you by sending you a book called Weakness is the Way, written by J.I. Packer. And Jonathan, for those who read this book, what do you hope they take away from it?
1: I'm particularly hoping that folk who are listeners to the program, who are walking through seasons of weakness, will be encouraged by this book and will be helped to live faithfully as they walk with the Lord through weakness. You know, we all go through seasons of weakness, whether it be physical or emotional or relational or in some other way, seasons perhaps where there's financial difficulty or job difficulty or family difficulty, and we really don't know what to do. And I think we can be really surprised by those seasons because we can imagine that things will all be smooth and rosy in the Christian life, and then we discover actually that difficulty comes our way. But what J.I. Packer does in this book is he opens up the theme of weakness from a biblical perspective, actually from 2 Corinthians primarily, and he shows us that God works powerfully through our weakness to display his strength. And that's a lesson that you and I need to take hold of, whether we're going through the valley at the present time or whether we're being prepared for a season of trial that's just around the corner. And I'm very eager to get this book into the hands of all our listeners because I think it's so helpful and so important. And I hope that you'll be able to benefit from it personally.
0: 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For Jonathan Griffiths and our producer Mark Bretta, I'm Steve Hiller. 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
2: 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I'm so glad you're here. I'm Michelle. Still to come this hour, we're going to hear Bold Steps with Mark Jobe. But first, I want you to hear about the power of a smile. Here's Kim Meter.
3: Not so long ago, I was adventuring with someone I love very much, and what she shared with me changed my life. As she ended up going to a brand new high school, she was 15 at the time, she said, "What I realized at the end of the first day is that not only did not one person speak to me, not one person even looked at me. I was dying inside, and nobody saw me, not one." And she said that after 2 months of feeling such sorrow and such pain, she realized that no human heart should suffer like this. And she said, "There in the back of my fourth period math class, I made the decision that the only way to make the hurt in my heart stop was just to make my heart stop." And the bell rang, she picked up her books, walked out into a hallway full of 1,000 other kids coming and going. And as she was walking to her next class, some boys were pushing and shoving, and one boy hit her so hard that he knocked her down to her knees on the floor and just splattered her stuff everywhere. And as she was crawling around on the floor trying to gather up her things, she thought, "Jesus, this is just like my life. No one stopped to help. No one even noticed. Nobody cared." She said, "I realized that no one will ever know that I died because nobody ever knew that I lived." And all she wanted to do was get away so she could cry in private. She realized that in the commotion of all these kids coming and going, that there was a blonde girl on the other side of the hall who saw the whole thing. And she was looking at this devastated young woman in blue eyes locked onto brown eyes. They just held each other's gaze. And then she did something very unexpected. This blonde-haired girl looked at this devastated young woman and she smiled. Did one person actually see me? And as she went home, She gathered all the things that she needed to carry out her plan. She went to the place that she had chosen, and she got down on her knees. And she told me, Kim, all I could see was this girl's face in my mind smiling at me. And maybe there was one person in this world who cared for me. And in that instant, she just collapsed in a rush of tears, knowing that I will wait one more day to see if there is one who cares for me. And sure enough, after that space between fourth and fifth period, the bell rang, went out into the hall with 1,000 other kids, and she looked down the hallway and saw this blonde girl coming around the corner, and again, blue eyes met brown eyes. She said, Kim, my life was saved with one smile a day. This devastated young woman realized that if I could just hold on to that space between fourth and fifth period, I would be okay. Until she came to know the saving grace and the hope of Jesus Christ. He can make something as simple as a smile save the life of another person.
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0: 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Mark is founding pastor of New Life Community Church in Chicago. And I'm Wayne Shepherd. Today, as we move ahead in our study from the book of Exodus, we're going to learn how to move forward past the binding cycles in our family history. If you have your Bible, turn with us to chapter 20 of Exodus, verse 4. Right now, with this series, Breaking Free, What It Means to Walk Tall Again, here's our Bible teacher, Mark Job.
1: So it starts with admitting and confessing there is an issue. And I can't excuse my anger issue by saying, well, I'm half Irish and half Puerto Rican, so that's why I blow up all the time. It's just sort of, you know, it's my personality. No, you can't excuse it that way. You can't blame it on your heritage, your culture, your neighborhood. Don't tell me everybody did it in Pilsen, and that's why you do it yourself. I don't accept that. Don't tell me, well, pastor, on my side of the tracks, everybody. No. I don't care what everybody did. You are not everybody, and you are called to live a different life at a different level with a different system, with a different God, with a different character, with a different value. That's your calling. Secondly, not only does it start with admitting and confessing, but being willing to repent and renounce the binding patterns in you and your family. You are not responsible for what happened before, as I said before, but you're affected by it. I never knew Adam. Don't know what he looks like. I've seen artist renditions of Adam and Eve. The early Europeans painted him as white, blonde hair, and blue-eyed. I doubt very much he was. He was probably much darker than the Bible story pictures have of them, because all of humanity and the various ethnicities descended from Adam and Eve. I never knew Adam, I never knew Eve, but I have been deeply affected by Adam and Eve. Because Adam and Eve were put in this idyllic garden presence of God and made some choices that brought in what theologians call the fall of man, the depravity of man. And because of their sin and their choices, the sin nature has been passed down from generation to generation, and we are affected by Adam's sin. I'm not responsible for the fact that Adam sinned, but I am affected by the fact that he did sin. Several decades ago, there was an 18-year-old man and a 17-year-old woman in northern Indiana. Neither of them believers, one from an alcoholic family, another from a real tough foreman at the steel mill family. They went to a youth event hosted by Youth for Christ. And at that event held in northern Indiana, in Gary, in the area of Gary, evangelist by the name of James Riggs was preaching to young people about coming to Christ and the need to change their life and to turn around. And two young people that did not even know each other came forward, and that night they gave their life to Jesus Christ. 3 years later, they would meet each other in college and discover that they had given their life to Christ in the same meeting. That decision deeply, deeply affected my life. Because that couple would marry, and that decision to follow Christ would lead my father and my mother to decide that they wanted to serve God with all of their heart. And so they, when I was 6 months old, I left this country. And they went to South America and wanted to serve God in the jungles of Ecuador, but the mission didn't have any doors open, and so they went to Chile, and then they went to Costa Rica, then they went to Chile, and then they went to Spain. And because of their decision, because of a decision to follow Jesus Christ at 18 years old, I grew up all over the world in different countries, not in Indiana, but all over the world, and that deeply affected my life. I'm not responsible for the decisions they made, but I am deeply affected by the decisions they made in their life to follow Jesus Christ. And so it is with some of you. Some of you are going to point, your kids are going to point to you as the cycle, as the new generation builders. And so we need to repent and renounce the binding patterns in you and your family. In Nehemiah chapter 1, verses 6 through 7, Nehemiah says, "When I heard these things, I sat down and wept. For some days I mourned and I fasted and prayed before God of heaven, and I confessed the sins of we Israelites, including my father's house and myself, have committed against you." You see, he confessed his sins. He didn't blame it on his parents, but he confessed his sins. Ezekiel chapter 14, verse 6 says something interesting. The prophet is talking about people that are turning around, and he says, "Therefore, say to the people of Israel, this is what the sovereign Lord says, repent and turn from your idols and renounce all your detestable practices." He used two words starting with an R, repent and renounce. Let me explain what each of these mean. Repentance is a willingness to acknowledge my sin and turn away from it and embrace God's way. Repentance means I acknowledge this is a wrong way of living, and I'm willing to turn away from it and embrace God's way. That's repentance. In order to follow Jesus Christ, Jesus tells us that we are to repent and believe. You cannot become a follower of Jesus Christ without repenting. It's embedded in the process of being a follower of Jesus that you say, "I know this is a wrong way, and I'm turning around and following a new way of living. It may be a new culture for me. It may be a shock to my system. I may suddenly lose half my vocabulary." Some of you come to Christ and you barely can talk anymore because you've so edited your language and your curse words that you're like, "Hello, it's like, do you stutter?" "No, I'm trying not to cuss. And you've cussed so long that, you know, it's a foreign culture to you. You're just trying to figure out how to talk now. And you're trying to figure out, what are the Christian swear words? And just, oh my gosh, doesn't seem like it's, I don't know, it doesn't seem hard enough for some of you. You're a truck driver and you're saying, "Oh my gosh, this doesn't work. I need something a little stronger than that." And so some of you are struggling with this new culture of just discovering what it means to follow Jesus Christ and repent and turn a new way and follow a new way in God. But following God always requires repentance, turning around. And it also requires, according to Ezekiel, he says, repent and renounce. Renounce is severing ties and declaring something to no longer be a part of your life. In other words, I declare this is no longer who I am. This is no longer what I want to be. To renounce something means that's not who I am. Maybe it is who I was, but I renounce that. I'm no longer going to be, no, that's not, I reject that as part of my destiny. That's not my identity. That's not who I am. I renounce that from my life. In other words, I close the door on it from my life. No longer is it going to be a part of who I am or what I am or how I live. I repent, I turn around, and I renounce certain things from my life. That's what Ezekiel says. We repent and we renounce. And then thirdly, we take bold steps of obedience to create a new culture and break the existing pattern. See, I believe you don't just leave a cycle, you have to start a cycle. Hello? It's like being in a current. Some of you have been rowing your boat down that current. And so you say, "Okay, I'm going to stop rowing in that direction." And so you put your oars in and you say, "I'm going to repent of it. I'm no longer going to follow after it." And you just let your boat in neutral, but your boat is still being forced down that road by the current. If you're going to change a cycle, you have to turn the boat around and row in the opposite direction. Are you following me? Some people think that Christianity is all about what you don't do. No, you have it all wrong. Some Christians define themselves, and I call them legalists, they define themselves by what they don't do. So are you a Christian? Yeah, I'm a Christian. So I don't swear, I don't chew, and I don't go with girls who do. You know, you know. You know, this isn't about what you don't do. You don't define yourself by what you don't do. You define yourself by what you do. I am a follower of Jesus on mission with Christ, and there are certain things I choose to leave out of my life, but I'm not defined by the don'ts, I'm defined by the do's. I'm defined by my mission, my purpose, my goal in life, my desire to live for God and His kingdom, my desire to make a difference. That's what defines me, not what I don't do, what I do for God. What I live for is what defines me. And some people that have embraced religion think that religion is very limiting because they come to church and say, well, I can't do this and I can't do that and I can't do the other. And all they see is the rules that they can't do because they're not living for the right things. And it becomes limiting. You know how many conversations I've had with young people that say, well, you know, when I'm older, I'm going to give my life to Jesus. Because right now, I just want to have too much fun. And there's a lot of things I can't do. And so when I'm older and I sold all my wild oats, then I'm going to settle down and I'm going to try to live for God. You have it all wrong. It's when you embrace a mission, a calling, an adventure of faith that's much bigger than you. It's when you understand who God is. It's not like I wish I could be doing that and I'm just here in this boring life. No, following God on mission full of the Spirit is the most exciting, adventure-filled life that you could ever engage in if you really engage in it right.
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1: And I love the fact that in Exodus it tells us that he shows kindness, loving kindness, to 1,000 generations after us. Notice what, for example, in Hezekiah, and you have to know a little Bible history to understand this. In 2 Kings chapter 20, verse 5 through 6, he says, "Turn again and tell Hezekiah, the captain of my people, thus says the Lord, the God of David thy father, I have heard thy prayer, I have seen thy tears. Behold, I will heal thee. On the third day thou shalt go up unto the house of the Lord, and I will add unto thy days 15 years." Here was a king that was told he was going to die. He had a fatal disease. He called unto God. God says, I'm going to answer your prayer, and I'm going to give you 15 more years of life. Why does he do it? Listen, "And I will deliver thee in this city out of the hands of the Assyrians, and I will defend this city for my own sake and for my servant David's sake." Hezekiah was a descendant of David. You know how many years ago David lived before Hezekiah? 250 years before. Here's a great, great, great, great, great, great, great, great, great, great, great, great, great, great grandson of David, and God is still showing favor on Hezekiah because of David. Do you understand what that's saying? You see, your negative influence goes to four generations. Your positive influence of living for God and loving God affects generations after you in a multiplied degree. The loving kindness of God. But I believe we have to take bold steps to change that cycle, to turn it around. It's like what Gideon did in Judges chapter 6. His father was an idolater. His father was the guardian of the Asherah pole, which was a pagan god. And Gideon had grown up around that, lived around that. And when Gideon decided to follow God and be used of God, the first step that he had to take was to tear down the Asherah pole and to use the wood of that pole as an offering to God himself. The very thing that was the negative part of Gideon's history became the fire that was used to burn in the altar of God. Listen to me well. Some of you come out of an addiction background. Some of you come out of a greed background. Some of you have had problems with poverty, possibly. Some people here come out of just a line of incest or of infidelity. You name it. I don't know everything that's there. Incarceration. You name it. Maybe your line. And you say, I don't want to be what my parents were. How many of you have heard, I don't want to be what my father or grandfather was, and you're exactly the same thing? Well, I don't want to nag like my mother nagged. Pick up those shoes. Do this. How many of you have ever woken up and said, I'm becoming my mother? Or someone tells you, you're just like your father, and that's not a compliment to you. You're just like your father. Because you don't become something else by saying you're not going to become what the negative part of your ancestors were. You do not become that because you determine I'm going to be different. You become something different when you determine I will take bold steps of obedience to break this cycle that has characterized my life. And I'm not just going to repent and renounce, but I'm going to go in the opposite direction and make what was my weakness into the strength of my future culture. Listen to me. If you have been raised in a culture of poverty and everybody in your family and descendants, they're all in welfare, don't have jobs, and they live in poverty and they live off the state, it's not enough to say, I'm not going to live that way anymore and I'm going to get a job. Getting a job is the first step that you take. But listen, if that's been your culture, you need to do more than just get a job. You need to get a job and you need to start to become a giver. Because if your family history has been take, take, take, give me, I'm needy, needy. Now you need to not only get a job, you need to make money, and you need to start giving to people that are in need. So you are breaking a culture. All you are taking what was your weakness and turning it into your strength. Listen, if your family history has been a family history of abuse and you have been a woman that's just put up with abuse, lived with abuse, engaged abuse, and you determine, I will no longer be abused. I'm not going to marry a man that abuses me. That's good. I'm glad you're stopping that cycle, but you need to do more than just stop the cycle. Now you need to help other women that are abused, and you need to help them turn around, and you need to use what was a weakness in your past to be a strength in your future. Listen, you come out of a history of violence and gangbanging and incarceration, and that was your past. You can't just say, I'm never going to go to jail again. It starts with that, but it doesn't end with that. You need to help other young men that are in a path that are leading down. You need to mentor other young men into a different life. You need to engage in helping others. What was ever your weakness needs to become your strength now in God. That's the way it works. Listen, it's not good enough that you just leave alcoholism behind. Listen, you need to help others come out of alcoholism as well. You need to help people gain freedom. Because whatever was our weakness in the past, it's not good enough just for us to leave it behind. We need to take bold steps of change, of obedience, in the direction that God has called us to. Some of you look at your past and you're ashamed of your past. You don't want to become what was there. And I want to say, listen, never let the enemy hold you in shame over your past. Because once God has washed and redeemed and cleansed, then your past now becomes a testimony to the transformation in your future and a powerful tool that He uses to help other people. God has a purpose and a plan for your life, and even your history of struggle or failure or difficulty, God wants to redeem it for something good. So listen to me, if you're in here right now and you're just coming out of gangs and maybe you're tatted up with some gang tattoos that you try to cover up when you come to church and wear the long sleeves and you don't want anybody to know your background or your past or your violence or who you were affiliated with, I want you to know that God has a purpose and a plan even for that mess. He wants to tattoo something new. Not on your arm, but in your heart. Yeah. And yeah, you need to break out of that lifestyle, but you need to do more than just stop being a gangbanger. You need to be a champion, a man that brings peace. And stand up, and it starts with your family, and it goes to your neighborhood. Listen, that's what God wants to do. He wants to redeem us. I believe everybody in this place has the power to move beyond their past, but I believe that if you don't take radical steps, bold steps to move beyond your past, that you will drift into whatever your past generation was. The sins of the parents fall into the laps of the children. We can keep it in our laps or we can throw it off our laps. Let me say that again. It tells us in Jeremiah, the sins of the parents fall into the laps of their children. The sins of your ancestors have fallen in your lap. It can be something that you hold on to and it becomes yours, or it can be something that you say, no, it's not going to be mine. It's out of my lap. And I'm going to determine that I become a new generation builder in Jesus' name.
0: Mark, such a powerful message today, moving beyond our past. I know as a pastor, you often have to counsel people who have trouble moving beyond their past, don't they?
1: Absolutely, Wayne. And, you know, for years, the listeners have probably heard me say this, but I remind people, you have a bold step to take, a cycle to break, and a legacy to make. Mm-hmm. And so many of the people that I've ministered to have come to Christ, they're first-generation believers, and so there's a lot of baggage.
0: Yeah, that old lifestyle just hangs on, doesn't it?
1: A lot of baggage, a lot of brokenness, a lot of old living, and sometimes, honestly, a lot of brokenness in how people were raised. And so there is a renewal. There is a shedding of the old. There is a breaking generational cycles in people's lives. And so if you're one of those individuals, I just want to encourage you right now. If you're a first-generation believer and you look at your family's past and say, my family was a mess and I've inherited their mess and I'm trying to carve out a new lifestyle, I want to say, praise God for you. Your decision to follow Jesus will have huge, huge ripple effects on your children. The battles that you fought, they won't have to fight the way you've had to fight them. So continue on.
0: All right. Thank you, Mark. And by the way, if you'd like to know more about what it means to follow Christ, Mark has recorded a special message for you there, sharing about what it means to follow Jesus and what makes this relationship so life-changing. To access it, simply go to boldsteps.org and click on More, and then My Next Step in Faith. 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In the book, Goliath Must Fall, Winning the Battle Against Your Giants, Louis Giglio reminds us that every giant we face, even the ones passed down to us, has to come down eventually. 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I'm Wayne Shepherd, inviting you to come back again tomorrow when Mark looks at a passage that has the potential to overcome some of those forces that keep us stuck in life. 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
2: 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I'm Michelle. Thanks for tuning in and learning with me. Coming up next hour, J.D. Greer will bring us Summit Life, and today J.D. wants to address lukewarm Christians. It's a message for all of us. And we'll also hear from The Infusion with Dr. Roche Coleman. He is teaching us through Revelation. But right now, here's Nancy DeMoss Wagemuth talking about Eric Liddell and Be Still My Soul.
3: Be Still My Soul was a favorite hymn of Eric Liddell. You may remember him as the hero or the figure in the movie Chariots of Fire that tells the story of how he refused to run one of his races on a Sunday in the 1924 Summer Olympics in Paris, although he ended up winning a gold medal in another event for which he had not trained. Well, after the Olympics, the next year, 1925, Liddell returned to China, where he had grown up in a missionary family, and he went back to China to serve as a missionary. Well, in 1941, the situation in China became dangerous due to Japanese aggression, and the British nationals were all encouraged to leave the country. Liddell's pregnant wife and children left for Canada to go stay with her family, but Eric decided to stay in China and continue his mission efforts. In 1943, the Japanese took over the mission where he was working, and Liddell was interned in a prisoner of war camp. This was a camp that measured about 150 by 200 yards that had 1,500 people packed into it. And Liddell lived in a crowded men's dorm where each man had a space of 3 by 6 feet. Eric was in charge of a building that housed missionary children who had been separated from their parents in the war. And so during his time in the POW camp, he continued to serve and to pour out his life for others. And this hymn, Be Still My Soul, is one that he taught to the other prisoners. Just before the Beijing Olympics in 2008, by the way, the Chinese government revealed that Liddell had been given an opportunity to leave the camp in a prisoner exchange between the Japanese and the British. But he had turned down the offer because he wanted to give his place to a pregnant woman so she could get out of the camp. And apparently not even his family members had been aware of this sacrificial choice that he made. Well, in 1945, Liddell was taken to the camp hospital. He thought he was having a nervous breakdown due to overwork, but it turned out that he had an inoperable brain tumor. The Salvation Army had a band in that prison that played hymns around the camp on Sunday afternoons. And one Sunday afternoon in February of 1945, the band was playing outside the camp hospital. And the nurse on duty sent a note out to the band saying that Eric Liddell was requesting that they play Be Still My Soul.

0: During the week that followed, Eric Little died, just 5 months before the end of the war. And it was then that he experienced the reality of that third stanza. Be still, my soul. When change and tears are past, all safe and blessed, we shall meet at last.
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3: From Ephesians 1, verses 18 and 19 this afternoon, I pray that the eyes of your heart may be enlightened in order that you may know the hope to which he has called you, the riches of his glorious inheritance in his holy people, and his incomparable great power for us who believe. Oh, what a rich afternoon, opening God's Word side by side. I'm Michelle, and you're listening to The Well. This hour is full of teachings from Revelation. First, Dr. Roche Coleman is going to warn us about deception, and then J.D. Greer with Summit Life will address our lukewarmness. Both Bible teachers are teaching from Revelation today. Dr. Roche Coleman and The Infusion is next.
4: Because as we look on the horizontal plane, we look at our neighbors, we look at our relatives, we look at the people we work with, the people that work for us. And as we look at those relationships and those experiences, we start to question, is God really good? Because sometimes situations happen, and as they arise, we begin to question the veracity, the faithfulness, the loyalty, the trustworthiness of the God that we proclaim to serve. And the psalmist says, oh no, he said, I'm affirming first that God is a good God. Yeah. That was a weak clap because some of you all might still be on the fence. You'd be like, might be saying, hey, you know what? Like, Pastor, I need you to show me a little bit more. I'm listening. I'm with you so far, but I still need to be convinced. I'm from Missouri. I'm from the Show Me State, and I want you to show me that God is a good God. For those of you who are from Missouri, just hold tight, buckle your seatbelt, and just sit back. I'm going to show you how good God is. Because God is a good God.
5: 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God's providing a unique opportunity to continue to expand our impact to train, equip, and strengthen the pastors and ministry leaders in Zambia and South Africa. Dr. Coleman scheduled to travel there during the month of October. Our primary goal is to train, equip, and encourage the national leadership. 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And please indicate that it's specifically for the Zambia/South Africa outreach. And also please pray for Dr. Coleman for the first 3 weeks in October, and also for his family during this time. 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
7: Psalm 73, that's our text for today. We're going to be talking about focus. Focus. Surely God is good to Israel, to those who are pure in heart. But as for me, my feet came close to stumbling. My steps had almost slipped, for I was envious of the arrogant as I saw the prosperity of the wicked. For there are no pains in their death, and their body is fat. They are not in trouble as other men, nor are they plagued like mankind. Therefore, pride is their necklace, and the garment of violence covers them. Their eye bulges from fatness. The imaginations of their heart run riot. They mock and wickedly speak of oppression. They speak from on high. They have set their mouth against the heavens, and their tongue parades through the earth. Therefore, his people return to this place, and waters of abundance are drunk by them. They say, how does God know? And is there knowledge with the Most High? Behold, these are the wicked, and always at ease, they have increased in wealth. Father, we love you. We thank you for your mercy, for your grace, for your compassion and kindness. Lord, you are mighty and majestic in all of your ways. Father, we are totally dependent upon you. Your only help, our only source. And Lord, we need you. And I ask right now, Father, that you move our situations, our circumstances, and you speak to our hearts, removing the distractions, Lord, so that we can hear clearly from you. We thank you. We love you. Rise up, O Lord, and let your enemies be scattered, and let those who hate you flee before your presence. We ask it in Jesus' name. Amen. In 1943, Maslow wrote a paper where he outlined some of the basic needs or the hierarchy of needs in a society for an individual. There were five areas that he outlined, and the first area that he notes is of most important, the physiological needs of an individual. He noted that air, water, food, and shelter, those are the core things that any individual, regardless of their context within a society, need in order to exist. Equally, he added clothing, sleep, and reproduction. He said, when those needs are met, an individual possesses what they require to be sustained in a society. But he goes further up the chart and he lists next safety needs, personal security, free from crime and war, health and well-being, stable environment, financial security, that individuals need these in order to be provided for. Going from one to two, he's ordering them in the level of significance for a person to be provided for. And then third, he says, love and belonging, family, friendships, community, romantic relationship, group memberships, affection and intimacy. These things are necessary for a person to feel fulfilled and to meet the basic requirements to exist. And then he goes from there to esteem and self-actualization. It's important that we see this as we live in our world today, that there are needs that everyone have. But the one question we must always ask, what is the source? Who provides for our needs? What is the source who provides for these needs? He outlines them, but he does not articulate clearly the source or the one who will provide. I'm convinced it's none other than the God who created the heavens and the earth. In Psalm 73, the psalmist here pens these words during a season of anguish. The Bible tells us he's been stricken all day long and chastened every morning, Psalm 73 and 14. Whatever the condition, his flesh and his heart feel like it may fail, according to 73:26a. There's this sense that something is going awry, that he's lacking that which sustains him. And apparently, these calamities, these physical challenges of his body, has triggered the psalmist to ask some direct questions. And one of the questions he asks is, why does the godly suffer while the godless seem to prosper? Why does the godly suffer while it appears that the godless, the unrighteous, the wicked, it seems that they're prospering? And I'm certain that all of us at some point in our lives, we looked around and we said, how is it that these individuals who do not attend the church, I don't know if they've ever owned a Bible, seen a Bible. They never talk about God. And if they use the name of God, it is in a profane context. But it appears that they are prospering. They're successful. It seems that life is going well for them. And this is the question that's on the lips and the pen of the psalmist. Why does the righteous endure pain while the evil delight in prosperity? The psalmist asks the question. He says, I have kept my heart pure. He says, I have washed my hands in innocence. Psalm 73:13, he said, but the results of my cleanliness, my purity, he said, it does not equal the outcomes. He said, I don't feel like I'm getting the appropriate return on my investment. And he's questioning, why are the wicked prospering? I love the first verse here in Psalm 73, because it is here that the psalmist makes an affirmation that we need to see. Point number one, the affirmation of the goodness of God. The psalmist says here, he says, surely God is good. Ooh, I like that. Anybody can agree with the psalmist here this morning? Anybody online, live stream, wherever you may be, maybe you're sitting there at home and you're lazy boy. Maybe you're walking on a track and listening. Maybe you're lounging by the pool. I don't know where you are. But can you say and declare with me that God is a good God? Anybody know that for certain today? In spite of his affliction, in spite of his flesh, although his heart seems like it is diminishing in its capacity to supply the blood to the vessels and to the extremities and the appendages of his body, although that is happening, the psalmist says, I can still declare that my God is a good God. He said, God is good. I love how he makes this declaration, and he begins, he says, surely.
4: There's no question about it. There's no ambiguity. He has a level of certainty, definitiveness, that he makes this declaration as he affirmed the goodness of our God. It's important that we see this. He says, God is good, he says, to Israel. But not just to Israel. Look further in your text. Look in your Bible. Look. To those who are pure in heart. I love that. The psalmist was understanding that his circumstances were not to dictate how he viewed the God that he served. And for many of us, the greatest challenge that we have is that we try to make the horizontal align with the vertical. And sometimes it's very difficult because as we look on the horizontal plane, we look at our neighbors, we look at our relatives, we look at the people we work with, the people that work for us. And as we look at those relationships and those experiences, we start to question, is God really good? Because sometimes situations happen. And as they arise, we begin to question the veracity, the faithfulness, the loyalty, the trustworthiness of the God that we proclaim to serve. And the psalmist says, oh no. He said, I'm affirming first that God is a good God. Yeah. That was a weak clap because some of you all might still be on the fence. You'd be like, might be saying, hey, you know what? Like, Pastor, I need you to show me a little bit more. I'm listening. I'm with you so far, but I still need to be convinced. I'm from Missouri. I'm from the show me state, and I want you to show me that God is a good God. For those of you who are from Missouri, just hold tight, buckle your seatbelt, and just sit back. I'm going to show you how good God is. Because God is a good God. As we live in this world and we look around, we see so much violence on every hand. I was reading an article about a young lady who had taken her daughter and they went out to enjoy a time at a park. It was a sunny day. The sun is shining. It's beautiful. It's bright. And so she decided they were going to the park and they were going to enjoy themselves. Just some fellowship, some downtime together. So they had their snacks, their blanket, and they go out on the green grass and they're there enjoying a beautiful day. Thinking that this time of bonding between mother and daughter, this would be something special. I'm certain she probably thought they would journal about this. And when her daughter was older, she could pass the journal along to her and share with her the moment they went to that park. And they shared this bonding time together under the beautiful, bright sun. But while they're there enjoying this time together, this moment that they thought would be a legacy moment for them, two rival gangs began to engage in gun battle. And in the midst of them firing their weapons, the mother and the daughter is killed.

good to Israel. God is good to us. Because all of us have had to endure those moments, sometimes even seasons, where we've suffered loss and we're looking and we're saying, Lord, what, Lord, how is this possible? Why is this happening? And Lord, we've done everything right. Lord, we've washed our hands. We've kept our heart pure in innocence, Psalm 73:13. And Lord, how is this the case? And as we look at our world, we wonder, God, are you really on our side sometimes? You see a family, they marry, they have their home, their careers, and then they're trying to have children. And then they try to have children, they can't have the children. And you say, why, God, will you not give them the fruit of the womb? But then you have other individuals not married, drinking, drugging, doing whatever, never take prenatal medication, never go to any Lamas, nothing. And they have child after child after child. And you say, Lord, what? How is this possible, Lord? And sometimes we look at that and we say, Lord, are you really good? And some say, oh yeah, God is still good to Israel. God is still good. Why is God good, although it appears sometimes that the outcomes or the return does not equal the investment? It is because we have to make certain that when we look at the God who created the heavens and the earth, when we look at the God who we are created in his imago Dei, we must remember that we can never base the outcomes on the character and the nature of the God that we serve. And so often what we do is that we are selfish and very myopic in our theological understanding of God. We have tried to shape God in our image and likeness, and we don't understand that the Bible has called us to be conformed to the image and likeness of his son, Jesus Christ. And that begins, Romans 12:2 tells, by the transformation and the renewing of the mind. And the reason we do not affirm with certainty, like the psalmist does, that God is a good God is because we have an incorrect view of the God that we serve. We see God as someone who should serve us, not we serve him. And as a result of that, we don't have the right to question the character and the nature of God. But unfortunately, we often do. Oftentimes when I'm looking at this world and I'm looking at this society, I question, my God, how do you allow these things to happen and then you still call yourself good? Lord, how is it that you allow these tragedies to happen in our lives, Lord God? But you call yourself good. And I'm convinced the reason that is because we lack the proper focus. You see, we have become so distracted by the things around us and we don't realize that God has been so good to us already, and we miss that because we're focusing on the external only. Fact number one, you got to remember, recognize the goodness of God and trust in his infinite wisdom. Saints of God, we have to recognize and keep in focus that God has been so good to us. For many of us, we have lost our understanding of the true nature of God and his role in the created order. We have a misplaced set of priorities. Stay with me. Stay with me. This is deep stuff. Because we have been so abundantly blessed. Blessings bring about contempt.
The favor of God.

0: God brings about a lack of appreciation. And the Lord has been so gracious to us that we lack the desperateness. We lack the craving. We lack the thirst like the deer who panteth for the water brook, because the Lord has provided so many streams and sources for us to drink from. And as a result, when we don't have the steak cooked to the temperature that we like, when there's too much marbling on it, then we are up in a tizzy. When the seafood is not at our liking, we just leave it on the table and we walk out in disgust. We fuss and we argue and we're very disagreeable. And the reason why we're there is because we don't realize the fact that God has been so good to us.
1: 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And you can be certain we'll pray for the requests you share. 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The church is located at 5401 Shadow Bend Place, The Woodlands, Texas, and Sunday worship times are 8 and 10:45 a.m. Now, if you're listening online, our prayer is that you'll find a doctrinally sound local church where you can attend regularly. 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And as we just heard, friends, let's take time to recognize that God is our source for everything in our lives and express our heartfelt gratitude to Him every day.
2: 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I'm so glad that you're here. Still to come this hour is J.D. Greer, but right now, here's Pete Gregg talking about God's silence.
3: You know, I'm the leader of a global prayer movement. We're in over 100 nations. We've been praying nonstop 22 years. When we first started, when the thing started exploding all over the world, I think we felt like we'd found the big red switch. Like if everyone would just pray the way we were praying, then Jesus would be back by breakfast time on Thursday. And then what happened was my wife got really sick and I watched her slip into an epileptic fit. Our second child was 7 weeks old. I cried out to God for it to stop and it didn't work. They took her in a hospital and found she had a massive brain tumor, the size of an orange. Suddenly I went from thinking my prayers could save the world to wondering if my prayers could save my own wife. And I went into a very, very dark time. Now, I have to tell you, my wife's still alive, but she still, all these years later, still has had a chronic illness now, epilepsy for decades, but they got the tumor out. So we're really fortunate. Many people have a much harder time than us. And what I've noticed is this: the Bible is more honest about God's silence than the church is. We all have to pretend that it's all wonderful and we're fine and we've got God on speed dial the whole time, and it just ain't like that. We always want God to airlift us out of our problems. We pray for miracles, right? Like, I'm a celebrity, get me out of here. But more often what happens is God parachutes in and joins us in the midst of the problem. It's the presence of God in the cancer ward, you know, at the funeral, in the breakup of the relationship. And so I definitely at times undeniably experience the presence of God and the voice of God in the midst of some very, very dark times. But it's normal to go through seasons, the dark night of the soul, where God doesn't speak. in the same way as he was before. And that's not a sign of his absence. It's a sign of his presence in another way.
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5: Jesus didn't die for you to use him. He died to call out a people who would be as passionate for him as he was for them. 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His passion for you calls out for your passion for him. And when you use him or you turn religion into a ritual, you make him want to vomit.
4: 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Greer. I'm your host, Molly Vidovich. You know, when you have one foot on the dock and one foot in the boat, and the boat starts to float away, you have to make a quick decision. The only thing you can't do is have a foot in both places. Well, today, Pastor J.D. helps us see why we can't say we love him while living in a way that shows we don't. Because he's not a big fan of lukewarm followers. He deserves nothing less than our, shall we say, piping hot devotion. So we have a decision to make when it comes to following Jesus. Are we in or out? There's no middle ground. If you're joining us for the first time, you can catch up on previous messages anytime at jdgreer.com. But for now, here's Pastor JD with what God wants to say to us in Revelation chapter 3.
5: To the angel of the church in Laodicea, right? I know your works, but you're neither cold nor hot. I wish that you were cold or hot, but because you are lukewarm, neither cold nor hot, I am going to vomit you out of my mouth. 6 miles northeast of Laodicea was the region of Hierapolis. 6 miles to the southeast were the tall mountains of Colossae, out of which flowed these streams of ice-cold water that came from the snow mountain on the really tall mountain peaks there. So the streams flowed from here and from there. Just outside of Laodicea, these two kinds of streams came together and they formed stagnant ponds of tepid water, pools which were neither hot, which would have made them good for bathing, or cold, which would have made them good for drinking or for a cold plunge. They were just swampy, nasty, tepid ponds, which made them good for nothing. Jesus uses that image to describe the believers in Laodicea. You're lukewarm, he says. You're characterized by neither the warm passion that fuels mission nor the awakening jolt of a cold plunge. There's nothing distinctive about you. You're the same temperature as everything around you, and you make me want to spew you out of my mouth. What he says next, y'all, is very important because he's going to pinpoint the source of their lukewarmness. Verse 17, for the reason that you're lukewarm is because, for you say, I'm rich, I've become wealthy, and I don't need anything. Told you the Laodiceans were rich. Here's how rich. AD 61, there was an earthquake in the valley that measured 8+ on the Richter scale. They didn't have the Richter scale back then, but that's what scholars today say it would have been. Destroyed every city in the valley. Roman federal funds were granted so that each city could rebuild, and the Laodiceans turned down the money. They're like, we'll just do it ourselves so that we can do it the way we want. We don't want your money. Y'all, when you are so rich that you're turning down grants from the federal government, that's rich. That was Laodicea. And their wealth made them feel self-sufficient. They didn't think they had any real needs. And hear me, that's always the pathway to apostasy. Verse 17, you see, you don't realize that you're actually wretched, pitiful, poor, blind, and naked. Blind, Jesus says you pride yourselves on the medical cures you provide to others like the eye salve, but the irony is that you're spiritually blind and there's nothing you can do to fix it. You're naked. You pride yourselves on your clothing everybody in this fine black wool, but the truth is, in my eyes, you're naked, wretched, pitiful, poor, blinded, naked. So I advise you to buy from me gold refined in the fire so that you may be rich, white clothes so that you may be dressed, and your shameful nakedness not be exposed, and ointment to spread on your eyes so that you may see. See, there are riches and healing you're unable to provide for yourselves. The tragedy is that your physical riches keep you blind to the fact that you don't have those things. You think you got everything. Like I've heard it said before, money can buy you a house, but never a home. It can buy you a bed, but never rest. It can buy you medicine, but not health. Information, but not wisdom. Thrills, but not joy. Toys, but not satisfaction. Associates, but not friends. Physical riches certainly cannot provide life, spiritual life to your kids or your grandkids or your community. Physical riches cannot bring the life that actually matters. You think you got everything. You think you got everything, Jesus says, but the reality is you're poor, you're wretched, you're blind, and you're naked. And the tragedy is you don't even know it. You don't even know it. Look at what he says next, verse 20. Behold, I stand at the door and knock. Jesus presents himself as outside of this church. Their self-sufficiency has gotten them to a point that Jesus is not even present in the church anymore. He's having to knock to come in, and worst of all, they don't even realize that he's not there. By the way, I always heard this verse apply to salvation, right? I stand at the door and knock, unbeliever. I guess that's fine as an application. I don't object to it. Just know that specifically that verse is about the church. There are churches and Christians that are so self-satisfied and so self-sufficient that Jesus isn't even in them anymore, and they don't even know it. Y'all, let's get real. For some of you, my fear is that the Holy Spirit is not really present in your life, and you don't even know it. You wouldn't recognize it if he came. You don't recognize when he's gone. When Christians in poorer and more persecuted parts of the world come to the United States and they visit churches here, y'all, they're always amazed by our facilities, our lights and our screens and our systems. They're like, oh my goodness, you got people directing traffic in the parking lot? You guys complain about it, but they're like, that's amazing. You got traffic problems. But they are often appalled by our lukewarmness. But the distinction between the amount of people who show up on a Sunday for church and the few that show up for a prayer meeting. They're appalled by how little we pray, by how much we spend on ourselves, what we assume that we just cannot live without. They're appalled at how afraid we are to identify ourselves as Christians in public, or how we won't take even the smallest of stands out of fear of what it's gonna do to our reputation or our business. Like, we're not gonna fly the pride flag in June when some of them are literally being imprisoned for their faith. Hear me, lukewarm does not mean hypocritical. Hypocrite is a two-faced liar. Jesus didn't call these people hypocrites. He just says, you have no longer any sense of need in my presence, and so you don't seek me. Jesus says something more negative to that church than he does to any of the others. Jesus doesn't say, I'm disappointed with you. He doesn't say, I'm upset with you. You should do a little better. He says, you make me want to vomit. There's something personal and visceral about his reaction. I mean, not to be gross, but vomiting is not usually a conscious choice, right? No, you see something, it's like you can't control your reaction. Your body viscerally reacts with disgust. Why do you think Jesus has such a visceral response to lukewarmness? Why do you think that makes him nauseous and want to vomit? Why? It's because Jesus didn't go to a cross to create lukewarm followers. He didn't allow himself to be stripped naked and have nails put in his hands and his feet so that you could play church on the weekend or sit at home, even worse, dropping in every week from your couch in your pajamas. The only kind of reaction that's appropriate to what Jesus did is full and complete worship and abandonment of your will to his. Yeah, I've told you this before. Only two reactions to Jesus really make sense. Utter rejection, that makes sense. This is a scam. Right? I mean, this whole story, y'all, is either the worst scam ever pulled on humanity. I mean, I stand up here every week urging people to put their hope in a carpenter from Israel that lived 2,000 years ago and give up their lives for him. That's either the worst scam ever or it's a true story that calls for your complete and utter devotion. I've asked you this before. You come home. There's a friend on your front porch who tells you, hey, while you were out, somebody came by, then you owed a debt to them, but don't worry, I paid the debt for you. I asked you, like, well, how would you respond to that person? Your answer is, well, it depends on how much they paid, right? I mean, because if they were, the debt was like you didn't have enough stamps on your letter and the postman came back and your friend pulled out, you know, whatever, 50 cents and gave it to the postman and he put the other stamp on there, then you're like, oh, you're a great friend. You pat him on the back and that's it. If they're like, yeah, actually, no, it was the mafia. Your secret life of gambling caught up with you. You owed $35 million. Don't worry about it. I paid it. At that point, you don't slap him on the back and say, hey, thanks. You fall at his feet and say, command me, right? My life is now yours. The one thing that people in the New Testament never were was bored with Jesus. They either passionately hated him or they passionately loved him. And yet bored is what so many of us are. We're lukewarm. And it makes Jesus want to vomit. Listen, it is extremely significant that Jesus closes these three letters on the theme of lukewarmness. I say it's significant because that's how he opened these letters, remember? In the first letter, the one to the church at Ephesus, Jesus mourned how the Ephesian believers had lost their first love. He commended that church in Ephesus for a lot of stuff, their doctrinal faithfulness, their missional faithfulness, their pastors were awesome. Jesus's mom, Mary, was a member there. They had a lot of stuff going for them, but they had lost their first love and their passion for Jesus. And now, y'all, here we are again, returning to that exact same theme. The fact that this same theme bookends these letters means, listen, that Jesus sees the greatest immediate threat to his church, not as doctrinal or moral compromise. The greatest immediate threat is lukewarm passion for him.
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5: I'm going to end our study of these letters with three signs that you're lukewarm, but there'll probably be some overlap. Number one, lukewarm Christians don't pray that much. In fact, this is the primary thing that Jesus points to in this letter. Because they feel so rich and they're so self-sufficient, they don't pray. We usually attribute prayerlessness to a lack of discipline. Right? If I asked you if you're happy with your prayer life, you said no. I said, well, what keeps you from having the prayer life you should? You would probably say, well, I just lack self-discipline. I get so busy in the day, I just forget. There's not enough time in the morning. I'm too tired at night. That's not the real reason. The real reason you don't pray is pride. You don't see God's help as that essential. You are rich. You don't really need anything. That's why you don't pray. The single best book on prayer that I've ever read is a book by a guy named Paul Miller called A Praying Life. In it, he says this, if you are not praying, watch, then you are quietly confident that time, money, and talent are all you really need in life. You'll always be a little too tired. You'll always be a little too busy to pray. But if, like Jesus himself, you realize you can't do life on your own, then no matter how busy you are, no matter how tired you are, you will always find the time to pray. I kind of think of it like breathing. I'm never too busy. I'm never too tired to breathe. I don't require accountability partners to remember to breathe. No, I breathe instinctively because my body craves air, so no self-discipline is required. Or let me use Jesus' imagery that he uses in Revelation 3. Naked. If you're somewhere and you realize you're naked, you don't need somebody to urge you to go put on clothes. No self-discipline, no accountability is required. The reason you don't pray is that you don't realize how desperate you are for God's help or how truly naked you are without it. You say, well, I'm rich. I become wealthy. I don't need anything. You don't realize that in God's eyes, as a parent, as a spouse, you are wretched, pitiful, poor, blind, and naked. Paul Miller again, a praying life isn't simply about a morning prayer time. It's about slipping into prayer at odd hours of the day, not because you're disciplined, but because we are in touch with our own poverty of spirit, realizing we can't even walk through a mall or a neighborhood without the help of the Spirit of Jesus. When you start saying, God, I can't do my marriage right without your supply of power. I can't raise these kids without your guidance. I can't face the temptations of this day without your strength. I won't make the right decision. I won't say the right words. I won't love my friends or my spouse the way that I should apart from your Spirit doing those things through me. When you feel that way, you will pray without having to hear a sermon. Prayerlessness is a sign of lukewarmness. Number two, lukewarm Christians minimize their sin. Lukewarm Christians aren't really that serious about their private sin for a couple of reasons. First, they're just not terrified of being separated from God's power, similar to what I just said a minute ago. When you know how desperate you are for God's power, you are terrified of anything that would cut you off from it. I think of it like air in a scuba tank. When I'm underwater, I stay constantly aware of how much air is left in that tank because I do not want to be in any situation without air. The reason you are casual about sin is you don't realize how desperate you are for God's power. You think that given enough time and talent and a can-do spirit, you'll figure it out. Second reason a lukewarm Christian isn't scared of sin is because, truth be told, they're just not really driven that much by a love for Jesus. You see, a lukewarm Christian, a lot of times they will avoid sin, but they avoid sin because it makes them look bad or makes them feel bad, not because they love Jesus. Their lives actually may look pretty good morally, but it's not the same thing as love for Jesus. You understand that, right? I mean, think of it like this. If the only reason I stay faithful in my marriage is that I don't want all the problems that adultery would bring into my life, is that really love for Veronica? No, in a good marriage, my main reason for wanting to be faithful is that I love her and I want to honor her and I want to not hurt her, not simply the fact that an affair would embarrass me or bring hardship into my life, right? In the same way, if on a date, I'm always asking, you know, what is the minimum amount that I can put into this date and pull it off? What's the minimum I got to talk to her? What do we have to talk about? What's the maximum I can flirt with the waitress before she gets irritated? If that's all I'm thinking about, is that love? No, if I'm motivated by love, I want to draw close. I want to please her. I want to delight her. The question will not be what's the minimum I can do. The question is what can I do that would please and delight this person I love? When you are not in love with Jesus, you're always thinking, how close to sin can I get and it still be okay? When you're in love with Jesus, you're like, what can I do that glorifies him? Francis Chan says it this way, lukewarm Christians, they don't really want to be saved from sin. They just want to be saved from the penalty of sin. Lukewarm Christians minimize their sin, and that leads me to the last point, which is honestly probably the most haunting. Lukewarm Christians only turn to God when they need something. Some sudden need, some life scare brings somebody running back to God. You lose your job, you get divorced, your spouse threatens to leave you. You start having problems with your kids, you have a pretty significant health scare. So you come back to church and you get serious. Honestly, hear me, that's fine. God often uses a need to bring you back to him. It's like I always say, sometimes God will put you flat on your back so you will at last be looking the right direction. But see, here's the question. Are you just trying to use Jesus to fix something in your life, or are you coming to him because you realize he is your life? See, because here's what I see happen. If all you're doing is using Jesus, well, see, the moment the problem is fixed, you start drifting back into your old ways because your coming to Jesus was never about Jesus. It was always about using Jesus to get what you really wanted. Lukewarm Christians only turn to God when they need something. It's like we live with Jesus mostly in time out. Anybody in here ever get put in time out when they were a kid? Raise your hand. You did something obnoxious. You got on your parents' nerves. You had to go sit in a room or stand over in the corner until your parents were ready for you to come out again. It's kind of what we do with Jesus, isn't it? You keep him in time out over here until you need him. Then you go through some need. And so you run to him like, oh, Jesus, come out and help me. He does. He's gracious. Then when you don't think you need him anymore, you're like back in timeout until you have another need. Or here's the other thing. Until you sin real bad. And then you think, oh, sin gives him a license to come out of timeout free with a big old bat and clobber me with punishment. So after you sin, oh, now you got to go back to church. You got to ask forgiveness. You got to make an offering. Right, and here comes Jesus. You know, he's coming out of timeout. He's gonna clobber you, and I made my offering, Jesus. I'm safe. I got forgiveness. Now you can't punish me. So back in timeout. See, your relationship with Jesus has little to do with love and worship and gratefulness toward him. You're just using him. Jesus didn't die for you to use him. He died to call out a people who would be as passionate for him as he was for them. He sought a bride, not a group of religious slaves who would obey him so they can go to heaven. His passion for you calls out for your passion for him. And when you use him or you turn religion into a ritual, you make him want to vomit. Three signs you're lukewarm. You don't pray that much. You minimize your sin. You only turn to God when you need something. I can tell you with pretty good accuracy what a lukewarm Christian looks like. Because in many seasons of my life, I've been one. Even after becoming a pastor, there's been a tendency, for example, to let my ministry work replace my relationship with God. I would study the Bible to preach. I wouldn't read it and devour it like a love letter from Jesus to me. I remember hearing a statement one time by a pastor named Craig Groeschel that just really smacked me in the face. He said, "You've become a full-time pastor and a part-time follower of Jesus." Another pastor said it this way. He said, "The way I was doing the work of God in the world destroyed the work of God in me." Maybe that phrase could hit many of you. You've become a full-time mom, full-time businessman, full-time student, part-time follower of Jesus. Friend, it is not a coincidence that Laodicea was the wealthiest, had the best resources, best singers, best facilities, funniest preachers, biggest budgets, and they were the ones that were lukewarm because pride and self-sufficiency always breed lukewarm passion. On the other hand, the poor, the desperate, those consumed by guilt and brokenness, they know they need God and they cling to him. You could no more separate them from God than you could separate a scuba diver from his air tanks or you from your clothes. Because you know, apart from him, I can't do anything. I told you Jesus had nothing positive to say to the church at Laodicea, but this passage does end with an invitation. An incredible invitation. If anybody hears my voice and opens the door, I'll come into him. I'll eat with him. He'll eat with me. Watch this, as many as I love. You forgot me, you kicked me out of your church. But I still loved you, and I'm still at that door, and I'm knocking, and those are the ones that I reprove and rebuke and discipline. So be zealous and repent. Look, I stand at the door and knock. If any man hears my voice, I'll come into him and eat with him, and he will eat with me. The good news is he wants to come in and fellowship with you. And y'all, he brings in so much joy when he comes in. I've told you this, listen, there is no body more miserable on earth than the half-committed Christian. Have you figured this out? You're just enough into Jesus to be miserable in the world. You're just enough in the world to be miserable in Jesus. Ours is a Jesus that deserves more than lukewarm devotion. He died for you. When you were blind, he gave you sight. When you were naked and poor, he clothed you with his own flesh and then poured out on you the riches of his mercy. And when you realize that, what more can you say? But were the whole realm of nature mine, that would still be a present far too small. Love so amazing, so divine, demands my soul, my life, my all. To the one who conquers, I will give the right to sit with me on my throne, just as I also conquered and sat down with my Father on his throne. Let anyone who has ears to hear listen to what the Spirit says to the churches. This is what he says to you. He's ready to come in and make his home with you. You got to let him in.
4: Jesus deserves all of our love, not just lukewarm devotion. following him fully leads to a life of joy. This is Summit Life with Pastor J.D. Greer. That type of devotion is our hope and prayer for everyone who listens to this program. That's also the heart behind this new Revelation Bible study we'd like to share with you. Pastor J.D., what do you hope happens in someone's life as they work through our featured resource this month, our study of Revelation?
5: My hope is that people move from fear to confidence.
4: That's so
5: Revelation
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2: You're listening to The Well. Thanks for listening along with me this afternoon. We are learning to treasure his word together. Coming up next hour, it's Greg Laurie with A New Beginning and also Philip Miller with Living Hope. Right now, here's Randy Phillips, and he wants to share how to tell your heart to beat again.
6: Pastor friend had the opportunity to witness an open heart surgery. A heart surgeon in his church allowed him to be in the room, which is pretty amazing in itself. The surgeon said, "We'll bring her in, take her heart out of her chest cavity, repair the heart. We'll put the heart back in, and with just a touch, all I have to do is touch the heart, it starts beating on its own." So he was so excited to see this. They brought the patient in. They opened the chest cavity, which was an incredible thing. Extracted the heart, repaired the heart, put the heart back in. The surgeon touched the heart. It did not beat. He touched the heart again. It did not beat. He did a little more extreme measures, and still the heart did not begin to beat. So with that, he went to the head of the gurney, took off his surgeon's mask, and the surgeon spoke into the ear of the lady, and he said, "The surgery was complete. Now tell your heart to beat again." And the pastor, in amazement, watched as the lady's heart began to beat. As lead pastors, we see so many people whose heart has been repaired by the incredible work of the cross. The redemptive act of what Jesus did, his blood, his forgiveness, and he gives us the opportunity to move into life, really move into life. But so many of us still embrace wounds and betrayal and failures that we've had personally because of Jesus Christ. You can live again. You can love again. You can laugh again. Tell your heart to beat again.
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12: It's a beautiful reminder from God's Word that Jesus Christ is the same yesterday, today, and forever. And friend, you can trust Him completely. Thanks for being with us here on The Well. Hi, I'm Adam. Coming up this hour at 5:30, it's Living Hope with Pastor Philip Miller. But right now, let's open up God's Word together. Here's Pastor Greg Laurie with a new beginning.
9: Happy is the person who sees himself as they really are, lost, hopeless, and destitute, and desperately in need of God.
13: So many try to adorn their lives with the things of this world, but are so empty on the inside. Pastor Greg Laurie says happiness lies in the opposite direction.
9: The Bible is counter to all the things the culture tells us. Jesus says, humble yourself, lose yourself, and you'll find yourself.

0: The things we're eager to buy, we're eager to buy them because they'll make us happy, right? Like a new car. Oh, yeah. If that really satisfied us, everyone would still be driving the first new car they ever bought. But people only keep their new cars about 8 years on average. Okay, so let's decode this mystery. How can we find real happiness? Well, today on A New Beginning, Pastor Greg Laurie brings us a message on happiness. Jesus addressed that subject in his Sermon on the Mount.
1: God wants you to be happy. I don't think that's the view many people have of God. They think that he is just the ultimate party crasher. He's out to rain in your parade. He's out to make your life miserable. Nothing could be further from the truth. The fact is, God wants you to be happy. But we have to come to this. God's definition is probably different than our definition of happiness, and it's laid out before us here in the greatest sermon ever preached, the Sermon on the Mount. Now, the Sermon on the Mount begins with what we often call the Beatitudes. They've been described as the beautiful attitudes, or attitudes that should be. Another way you could sum them up is the be happy attitudes. Each beatitude begins with the word blessed. The word blessed is interchangeable with the word happy, all right? So basically, Jesus is saying, if you want to be happy, be these things and do these things, all right? So let's read them together. We're going to read Matthew chapter 5, verse 2 down to verse 9. Then he opened his mouth and taught them, that would be the disciples, saying, blessed are the poor in spirit, for theirs is the kingdom of heaven. Blessed are they that mourn, for they shall be comforted. Blessed are the meek, for they shall inherit the earth. Blessed are they who hunger and thirst for righteousness, for they shall be filled. Blessed are the merciful, for they shall obtain mercy. Blessed are the pure in heart, for they shall see God. Blessed are the peacemakers, for they shall be called the sons of God. Point number one, God wants you to be blessed and happy. God wants you to be blessed and happy. There was a blessing that the priests were to pronounce over the people of Israel. And they would say, the Lord bless you. The Lord keep you and make his face shine upon you and be gracious unto you. The Lord turn his face towards you and give you peace. God wants to bless you. Let me take it a step further. God loves to bless you. Sometimes we think God is stingy. He's holding back his blessings. Do you know a stingy person? No, you can't have that. Do you know a generous person? Yes, you can have that and even more. God is generous, not stingy. God loves to bless you. Bringing me to point number two, happy people are humble people. Happy people are humble people. Now, this has been wrongly understood to be saying, blessed are the poor. This is not what Jesus said. He said, blessed are the poor in spirit. There is no blessedness in being rich or poor in and of itself. The Bible does not commend poverty, nor does it condemn wealth. It does say the love of money is the root of all kinds of evil. People sometimes say, the Bible says money is the root of all evil. I don't know what Bible you're reading, but my Bible doesn't say that. My Bible says the love of money is the root of all kinds of evil, which while some have coveted after they've erred from the faith. Money's neutral. Money can be good. Money can help. Money can do things for the kingdom of God. Money can be problematic. It can even be evil. It can destroy a person's life. It all depends on your attitude toward it. What Jesus says is, blessed are the poor in spirit. What does this mean? Blessed is the man. Blessed is the woman. Happy is the person who sees himself as they really are. Lost, hopeless, and destitute, and desperately in need of God. That's what it means to be poor in spirit. So you have to see yourself for who you are. You have to see yourself as a sinner who really needs a savior. And this is hard for some people to call themselves what they are, to see themselves as they are. I mean, this is counter to culture today. We're told things like, you're more than enough. Self-love is the greatest love. You're a winner. At our games for our children, we don't keep score because everyone's a winner. Everyone is not a winner. There are losers in life. We're not all that in a bag of chips, as some think. Self-love is not the greatest love. You are not more than enough. You need help. You're a sinner, as I am, as we all are. General Naaman is the perfect example of this. Now, General Naaman from Syria was a leper. And he had a maid who was a Jewish woman that worked for him. And she told him about a wonder-working prophet in Israel that could pray for him. So he went to Israel to meet this prophet, Elisha. And he pulled up at the home of Elisha, probably in a beautiful chariot, surrounded by bodyguards, covered in gleaming armor. He was quite a spectacle, General Naaman. And he demanded to see Elisha. Elisha doesn't even answer the door. He sends his servant out, a guy named Gehazi. Hey, how's it going, Naaman? The prophet says, go immerse yourself in the Jordan River 7 times and you'll be healed. Nice to see you. Bye. Boom, shuts the door. Naaman's like, wait, hello? Do you know who I am? I'm not going to go to the Jordan River. That's a dirty river. We have better rivers back in Syria. I'll just go home. One of his associates said, hey, it's worth a try. I mean, you've got nothing to lose. Well, General Naaman didn't want to immerse himself in any river because that meant he had to take his armor off and reveal his true condition. I don't think most of his soldiers knew he was a leper. Leprosy was a horrible, disfiguring disease. So as he took off his helmet, maybe for the first time, for many of them to see, and took off his breastplate, they could see the disfiguring effects of leprosy. He had to humble himself and go down into that dirty little Jordan River. And he immersed himself the first time, came up, still a leper. Immersed himself again, still a leper. 3, 4, 5, 6 times, still a leper. He goes down the 7th time, comes up completely healed of his leprosy. The Bible says his skin was like that of a little baby. Have you ever looked at a baby's skin? So amazing, so perfect. Have you ever looked at your skin? Through a magnifying mirror, it's horrifying. Horrifying. I'll shave and I'll think I did a good job. Then I'll look in the magnifying mirror. I miss spots. That's such an old man thing. But then you see all the flaws and the blemishes and the effects of age, etc. But you see, he had to humble himself and peel off his armor and admit his real condition. Blessed are the poor in spirit. Blessed are those that see themselves as they really are. Oh, we can spend a life chasing after happiness and never finding it. We say, I need to find myself. I'm leaving this marriage. I'm not happy anymore. I need to find myself. Oh, shut up. You want to find yourself? Jesus says, lose yourself. Deny yourself. The Bible is counter to all the things the culture tells us. Jesus says, humble yourself, lose yourself, and you'll find yourself. The Bible tells us, humble yourself under the mighty hand of God, and he'll exalt you in due time. If you want to find true happiness, you must be poor in spirit. See yourself as you really are.
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1: 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And I've been to Israel many times, and I've led a lot of tours, and I have to say that's absolutely true. 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It's not just a travel experience. 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Think of it this way. It's a vacation with a purpose. And we're going to be taking a tour of Israel April 6 to 15, 2027. 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
2: 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Well, we're considering the Beatitudes today, part of the Lord's Sermon on the Mount. 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
1: Beatitude number 2, point number 3. Happy people are, I'll put in quotes, unhappy people. Happy people are unhappy people. Point number 1, happy people are humble people. Number 2, happy people are unhappy people. Verse 4, blessed are they that mourn, for they shall be comforted. You could also translate this, happy are the unhappy. What? That doesn't make any sense to us. So to be happy, I need to be sad? Yes. In this way, you have to see yourself as you really are. I'm a sinner who needs a savior, and I'm sorry for what I've done, and I want to change, so I mourn over my condition. Listen, better to mourn now and laugh later than to laugh now and mourn later. Some people, all they want to do is laugh. All they want to do is get drunk and party and laugh and laugh and laugh. They don't even know what they're laughing at. Everything's funny to a drunk. But really, what is that all about? Solomon went on a sin binge, basically trying everything the world has to offer. And he said in Ecclesiastes 2, when I said, come on, let's give pleasure a try. Let's look for the good things in life. But I found it was meaningless. Solomon says, it's silly to be laughing all the time. What good does it do to only seek pleasure? You know, some people, they suppress tears. They should be crying, and instead, they're laughing. Before he died of AIDS, Freddie Mercury, the lead singer of Queen, recorded a song called Party. And in the song, he sings, quote, we were up all night singing and giving a chase. The next morning, everybody was hungover. And then in the refrain, he repeatedly implores his party mates to come back and play. End quote. But see, here's the problem. There comes a time when the party's over. All the laughing is behind you, and it really has led to nothing. It's better to be sad over your condition, because the Bible says in 2 Corinthians 7:10, the kind of sorrow God wants us to experience leads us away from sin and results in salvation. There's no regret for that kind of sorrow, but worldly sorrow which lacks repentance results in spiritual death. In other words, hey, I'm sorry, and I'm sorry enough to stop. See, the problem is we will minimize sin. We'll say things like, well, God loves me and accepts me as I am. Hey man, don't judge my journey, right? Well, God does love you, and he does accept you as you are, but he wants to change you, and he wants you to repent of your sin, and he wants you to come into a right relationship with him. When the prodigal son was away from his father, he was sad. When he returned to his father in repentance, he was glad. That brings us to point number 4. A happy person will be a meek person. A happy person will be a meek person. Blessed are the meek. Now, meekness is not celebrated in our culture, maybe because we don't understand what it is. For starters, meekness is not weakness. The best definition of meekness is power under constraint. It describes the breaking of a powerful stallion. So when you climb on a beautiful horse, how many of you love to ride horses? I prefer horsepower. I like a throttle. And I decide when it starts and when it stops. Because I was on a horse once that wouldn't stop. And that's kind of a scary process. Like, where's the emergency brake on this animal, right? So the idea is that you're breaking the horse, as they say. The horse is submitting its will. It's not that it's lost its will. It's not that it's not stronger than you, but it has surrendered its will to the rider. So when the Bible talks of meekness, it doesn't mean I'm weak. It means I know who's in charge, and I've surrendered my will over to his. But in our culture, we celebrate revenge. You know, there are these films out with Liam Neeson called Taken, right? Taken. There's three Taken films. What if they came out with a fourth film in the Taken series? But it was different. Taken, turning over a new leaf. And in the film, Liam Neeson picks up the phone and he says, I have a particular set of skills. Skills that make me a nightmare for a person like you. I will pursue you. I will find you. And I will forgive you. Who would watch that? That sounds good. I will forgive you and give you a quick hug. Wait. No, you kill them. But before you kill them, you beat them mercilessly. And that's the movie I want to see. In slow-mo, preferably. But this is what the Bible is saying. It's forgiving. One of the best examples of meekness and forgiveness in the Bible is the story of Joseph, sold by his brothers into slavery, ultimately exalted to a powerful position where he could have had them all summarily executed, but instead he forgives them. That is what meekness is. But the ultimate example of meekness is Jesus himself. He laid down everything for us and willingly went to the cross and died in our place. And the only autobiographical statement ever Jesus gave, he said in Matthew 11:29, I am meek and lowly in heart. Does that mean Jesus was weak? Of course not. He was the strongest man who ever lived. With just a word, he could destroy his enemies. When they arrested him in the Garden of Gethsemane, he said, who are you looking for? They said, Jesus of Nazareth. He said, I am. And the Bible says they all fell backwards. It's like dominoes. I am. Those are the words of God from Mount Sinai to Moses. I am that I am. Jesus could have said, I am. And you were. Bye. The end. Do that in slow motion. But he did not act in that way. He laid his life down for us. And so do you have this attitude in your life right now? Are you a happy person? The only way you can be a happy person is to be a person who knows God.

0: quickly. It just starts with you saying to God, I know I'm a sinner. I know that you love me. I know that you sent Jesus to die on the cross for my sin and pay for those sins and then to rise again from the dead, and I want him to come into my life. So here's my question to you. Have you done that yet? Because Jesus, who did die on that cross and rose again from the dead 3 days later, is alive and standing at the door of your life right now, and he's knocking. And he's saying, if you'll hear my voice and open the door, I will come in. Would you like your sin forgiven? Would you like to know that when you die, you will go to heaven? Do you want Christ to come into your life right now? If so, why don't you just stop whatever it is you're doing and pray this prayer with me? You could pray it out loud. You can pray it in the quietness of your own heart. But pray this prayer to God. Say, Lord Jesus, I know that I am a sinner, but I know that you are the Savior who died on the cross for my sin and rose again from the dead. I'm sorry for my sin, and I turn from it now, and I choose to follow you from this moment forward. I ask all of this in Jesus' name. Amen. Listen, if you just prayed that prayer, the Bible promises that God has heard your prayer and has answered that prayer. The Bible says that we will confess our sin. He's faithful and just to forgive us our sin and cleanse us from all unrighteousness. So, God bless you. You've made the right decision, the decision to follow Jesus Christ.
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2: Okay.
1: It goes, I have been a Harvest partner for many years now and see the impact you've made on many people who've become Christians. I am in awe. I thank the Lord for the continued successful ministry of Harvest on a daily basis. Thank you, Pastor Greg, for being used by God to change my life and redirect my paths. Your example of Christianity has been so consistent. Isn't that encouraging that she says those nice things, but also that she believes enough in this ministry to become a Harvest partner? What is a Harvest partner?
0: Well, a Harvest partner is somebody that gives to our ministry on a regular basis, even on a monthly basis. And what I really appreciate about this listener, and if that person happens to be listening, let me just say to you personally, thank you so much. But what I really appreciated was when she said, I've been doing it for years. And you know what? I also want to say this to this person or any person that supports us in this way. You share in the fruit of what we are doing. There's an interesting story in the life of David where he was going against his enemy with his army. They were tired from battle. And a bunch of them said, we just can't go into battle. And his army was already relatively small. They said, we're going to have to sit this one out. Well, the remaining soldiers went into battle. The Lord blessed, and they were victorious. And when they returned with the spoils of the battle, those who had fought said, don't give any to those people that sat this out. Well, the fact is those folks who had sat it out on this occasion had fought in previous battles. And David said, hey, no, those that tarry by this stuff, that's King James, those that hang up by our possessions, share in this as well. And, you know, the reward, the blessing goes to all those who participate. It goes to all of us that believe in the power of the gospel. So when you give your part of

0: the team. You're making it possible for us to reach more people with the gospel. So would you, Terry, by the stuff, to put it in King James vernacular, would you invest in our ministry? And then we pray that you will share and the reward of what God is doing as well. As Paul said, it's fruit to your account, spiritual fruit to your account, laying up for yourself treasures in heaven. So prayerfully consider becoming a harvest partner today.
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2: Thanks for being with us here on The Well. Hi, I'm Adam. And coming up at 5:30, it's Living Hope with Pastor Philip Miller. And today, Pastor Philip, he wants to trace Zacchaeus from lost to found. And he wants to help you discover why a despised rich man climbed a tree and came down a completely different person. But before we get to the podcast, I want you to listen to this from Pastor Jeff Wickwire. It's about being heavenly minded.
3: It's been said that people can be so heavenly minded they're no earthly good. I've never found that to be true. I used to preach it, and now I retract it. The more heavenly minded you are, the more earthly good you will be. Because when you're heavenly minded, you know where you're going. And if you know where you're going, you want to take people with you. If you know where you're going, you want to take as many as you can to come see this place. C.S. Lewis wrote these words, "If you read history, you will find that the Christians who did the most good for the present world were precisely those who thought most of the next world." And it is because Christians have begun to think so little of the next world, they become ineffective in this world. Let me make this real simple. I used to go to Six Flags when I was a kid. I loved it. Man, I was hooked on Six Flags. Had the little stamp where I could get in at any time free, and I went all the time. But there was a roller coaster. I love this roller coaster. This thing was all the thrills and spills and amazing, goose-bumping, scary stuff that a kid like me liked. And you know what I did? I rode it a couple of times, and then I became an evangelist for that roller coaster. I told all of my friends, you got to come to this roller coaster. You have got to pay the price to get into Six Flags and go on this roller coaster. You will never have another thing like this roller coaster. I promise if you don't like it, when you're done, I will get... No, I didn't say that. I didn't have any money to give them back. But you got to try this. You got to try this. I brought more people to that roller coaster than maybe anybody at Six Flags. You know why? Because my heart was there. See, wherever your heart is, you want to take people to it. Because when you're heavenly minded, you know where you're going. And if you know where you're going, you want to take people with you.
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5: 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I love Romans 12:1-2, which talks about proving God's will. And one of the aspects of proving God's good pleasure and will for you and for me is to think with a renewed mind. The Lord gave us a lot of leading when He gave us a brain. And when our thinking is submitted to God's thinking, as we find it revealed in His Word, we can often reason our way to an answer within His will. As you face the crossroads of life, remember God gives His best to those who leave the choice to Him.
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8: Welcome to Living Hope with Pastor Philip Miller. I'm Pastor Larry McCarthy, and we're glad you joined us for this series called Identity Traps. Now, Pastor Philip, we've been discovering how we try to meet our own soul's needs, but we're going about it in all the wrong ways. So today, who are we going to meet who's going to help us discern our own hearts today?
9: We're going to meet the wee little man, Zacchaeus himself. And yeah, in this series, we're talking about how we try to run after significance, security, and satisfaction, the deep soul needs that undergird our pursuit of identity, how we chase after them through people, power, and possessions to our detriment, because we're never meant to live as orphans, but as children of God. And there's a better identity that we have in Christ. And for Zacchaeus, his kind of identity trap was he wanted significance, he wanted to matter, but he was chasing that through his possessions. We're told that he was a very rich man, ostentatiously rich. Everyone knew he was rich. He made sure everyone knew. He flaunted his wealth because he thought, if, you know, getting all the things, living high, having all the resources, being wealthy, that, even if people hated him, it didn't matter. That was the real status. That was the significance that would give his life meaning. But it all came short. It all came short. And we're going to watch how his soul actually grows and changes and transforms, and he finds a better identity through Jesus Christ.
8: Now, beloved, you want to stay tuned after the message, because Pastor Philip and I, we're going to discuss the hidden traps of wealth and how they affect our lives today. But now let's go to the pulpit of the Moody Church for part one of the sermon, Zacchaeus, Seeking Significance Through Possessions.
9: Well, welcome back to Identity Traps. We're looking at nine ways we lose ourselves and how Jesus makes us whole. Each of us builds an identity to gain three basic things. We need significance. We need to know we matter. We need security. We need to feel safe in life. We need a sense of satisfaction that we're fulfilled and happy in life. And those deep identity needs were meant to be fulfilled ultimately in relationship with God as his children. But the reality of life is that we wake up in the universe estranged from God. And so what we tend to do in our orphan-hearted living is we tend to try to get those deep identity needs met somewhere else. And there are three basic strategies that we can use, three places that we can look to get those deep identity needs met. We can try to get them met through people, approval, acceptance, that sort of thing. We can try to get them met through power, control, and having our way, or through possessions, money and stuff and materialism. And I would suggest in this series that for most of us, one of those deep identity needs is primary. In other words, what we most want is significance or security or satisfaction. One of those three things is dominant in our souls. And then one of the strategies, people, possessions, and power, is our primary way of trying to get that need met. And so what that means is it ends up being about nine different identity traps we can fall into. We can look for significance through people, power, or possessions. We can look for security through people, power, or possessions. We can look for satisfaction through people, power, or possessions. And I would suggest that because each one of us wakes up in the universe estranged from God because of our sin, we learn to live in the world as orphans. And one of these identity traps, one of these nine permutations, becomes for us kind of a habituated pattern of managing and coping our way through life as orphans. And so then when the good news of the gospel drops in,
7: that in Jesus Christ, God is reconciling us to himself as his forever children, so that we no longer have to live as orphans, but we can now live as children of God. By grace, through faith, and the power of the Holy Spirit, we can live as children of God. But when it comes to the habits of our hearts, they're hard to break, aren't they? Our orphan instincts run really deep. And so we need our Heavenly Father, we need Jesus, we need the Holy Spirit to teach us how to live as children of God, to find the deep identity needs of our life for security, significance, satisfaction, to find those met in Him alone. And so in this series, it's our prayer. We're asking our Father to remind us who He is, so that we'll remember who we are, so we can learn to act like ourselves, our real selves, not orphans, but children of God. And to help us along our way, we're looking at 9 different Bible characters, each who embody one of these 9 identity traps, and we're watching their transformation into a new identity as children of God. And hopefully one of these characters resonates with you and your story, and you can learn the way that the Lord is calling you into true sonship, true daughtership, true children of a child of God living, a transformed identity. That's our prayer. Today we're going to be looking at Zacchaeus's identity trap. He tried to find significance through possessions. And that's what we're going to look at this morning. We're going to be primarily in Luke chapter 19. If you have a Bible, you can grab it and join us there. Luke 19. And to organize our thoughts this morning, we're going to see Zacchaeus lost. We're going to see Zacchaeus found. And we're going to see Zacchaeus free. Lost, found, and free this morning. Would you bow your heads? Let's pray as we dive in. Heavenly Father, we pray this morning that you would free us from the traps we find ourselves in. Father, for those who have come this morning, that this message is for them, Father, I pray that you would do some real meaningful heart surgery this morning, that you would open our eyes, open our hearts to the realities of what it means to live as a child of a good Father in this universe. And so we look to you in Jesus' name. Amen. Amen. So first of all, Zacchaeus lost. Zacchaeus lost. Look with me at Luke chapter 19, verses 1 and 2. He, this is Jesus, entered Jericho and was passing through. And behold, there was a man named Zacchaeus. He was a chief tax collector and was rich. Okay, just pause for a moment. Zacchaeus' name means pure or clear, transparent, which is ironic because he's a tax collector. Tax collectors were obviously revenue agents for Rome. Anybody like the tax man? Don't raise your hand. But you know, nobody really likes the tax man, right? So they didn't like the tax guy. But it was a bigger deal for them because the Romans were oppressors of the Jewish people. And so these were Jewish sellouts to Rome. So they were Jewish people who decided to become revenue agents for the overlord empire, right? So the Jewish people were insiders. They knew where all the wealth was, right? And so they could help Rome find it. It's a problem. This is a pre-digital age, right? You can hide wealth if you don't have digital footprints and all that kind of stuff. And so the Jewish people hated these were turncoats, right? They turned their back on their own people. If you think of Robin Hood, the story of Robin Hood, right? Prince John is the real villain, but the Sheriff of Nottingham is pretty bad, right? Because he's the enforcer. He's the one collecting all the money. So you hate him too. That's what the tax collectors were like. And not only that, they were cheats.
9: They were cheats. They would line their own pockets. They would inflate your tax bill without you. You had no recourse. You had to pay it, or they'd throw you in jail. And they would just keep the rest, line their own pockets, and they would grow wealthy at everyone else's expense. So everybody hated them and despised them. These are the tax collectors. Now, immediately preceding in this context, in the preceding chapter in Luke 18, Jesus tells a story about two guys that go up to the temple to pray. One is a Pharisee, very honorable person, and one is a tax collector. Okay, immediate context. The Pharisee says, God, I thank you. I'm not like other men, extortioners, the unjust adulterers, or even a tax collector. Okay, that just shows you how much disdain there is. And the tax collector said, God, have mercy on me, a sinner. And Jesus says, guess which one went home forgiven? The tax collector. And it was scandalous. Everyone goes, no, not the tax collector. He's the bad guy. He gets forgiven. Yeah. So Zacchaeus is one of those bad guys. Not just one of the bad guys. He's the chief bad guy. He's the chief tax collector. He led the charge. He ran the racket. Okay? He was rich, filthy rich. Not quietly rich. You know, just like one of these people that dies a millionaire and you're like, what? They had all that money? No. He was publicly, obviously, notoriously rich. Everyone knew him to be one of the most wealthy people in Jericho, and they hated him for it. That's Zacchaeus. Now, the Bible is full of warnings about the dangers of wealth. Not because money and possessions are bad in and of themselves, but because they have a tendency to capture our hearts. Jesus put it this way in Matthew 6:21, where your treasure is, there will your heart be also. And in fact, just a few chapters earlier, Jesus warns of the dangers of wealth with a story. This is Luke chapter 12, verses 16 to 21. And he told them a parable saying, the land of a rich man produced plentifully. And he thought to himself, what shall I do? For I have nowhere to store my crops. And he said, I'll do this. I will tear down my barns and build larger ones. And there I will store all my grain and my goods. And I will say to my soul, soul, you have ample goods laid up for many years. Relax, eat, drink, be merry. But God said to him, fool, this night your soul is required of you. And the things you've prepared, whose will they be? So is the one who lays up treasure for himself and is not rich toward God. Jesus told this parable to illustrate the truth that he stated a few verses earlier in verse 15. One's life does not consist in the abundance of his possessions. That's a good line. One's life does not consist in the abundance of his possessions. And this really is the trap of the tax collectors. Wealth is what they live for. They sold out their own people to get wealth. They cheated and defrauded to get wealth. They lived with scorn every day of their lives for wealth. It was their fast track to wealth and affluence, the kind that they couldn't get any other way. This was the way they would be put on the map. People might impugn their character, but they were impressed by their wealth. And the tax collectors would make that trade all day long, and Zacchaeus most of all. Zacchaeus was infamously rich in Jericho. He had all the trappings of wealth. He would have lived in the best part of town. He would have had the finest luxury goods. He would have been adorned with status everywhere he went. He stood head and shoulders above the masses of Jericho in terms of his financial position, which was a big deal because he turns out to be quite a short man. We're about to see that. So he's a little man with a big bank account and he wants you to know. Okay? Little man with a big bank account. So in terms of an identity schema, if we were to map them on our little thing there, I would suggest that Zacchaeus' identity was built around gaining significance through possessions. That this is his orphan-hearted identity strategy. That Zacchaeus believes, he's like, look, I'll be whoever I need to be if I can get fabulously rich and have it all, and then I'll know I'm enough. I may be short in stature, I may be short on honor, but I'll look down on all of them from the great mountain of wealth that I have possessed, built up for myself. It's an identity strategy. He's seeking significance, the significance his soul desperately needs through the possessions that he can amass for himself in this world. He's an orphan. You see, he's an orphan. He's lost in the universe.
8: 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I'm Pastor Larry McCarthy, and I want to hasten to just say, we never take for granted the people who make Living Hope possible. 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We're glad you're here and that you're joining us as we identify the trap of significance through possessions. Now, Zacchaeus struggled with this trap, and he's a wealthy man. Some of our listeners, Pastor Philip, are going, well, wait. I don't have wealth like Zacchaeus had, but we don't have to be wealthy to struggle like him, do we?
9: No, you're absolutely right. So Zacchaeus is not just wealthy, but a lot of his wealth was through ill-gotten gain, right? So he's got a very complicated picture. Even if our wealth is generated through legitimate means and we've earned it properly and above board, it can still grab too much of our hearts, though, right? If Jesus will say, you know, you can't serve God and money. Right. In other words, money is money, stuff, possessions. It provides a really easy counterfeit when it comes to our spiritual lives. It makes promises to us, doesn't it?
8: Yeah.
9: It says, you know, like if you have these things, then you really matter. You'll have status and significance. You're driving the latest car. You've got the biggest office. You live on this street. You know, that's success. That's where you know you've made it. That'll give you identity. Well, not really, actually. You know, that's all of that stuff is temporary, and it can be taken away and it can get lost. And Jesus will say, don't build your treasure on earth where moth and rust and thieves can break in and steal it. Like, it's all temporary. You can't take it with you. You need an identity that's more durable than that, that can last through all of eternity. So I think it's really easy for this trap to catch all of us. And you don't need to actually be exorbitantly wealthy. Like, I think a lot of people are caught in the trap of looking to possessions for their identity. And it's not even wealth they have yet. It's just something they hope to one day have. Or they're envious of people that have it. Or they're trying to keep up with the Joneses. And so it's, you know, like, we live in a very materialistic culture. I mean, that's American lifestyle. It is. And actually, if you just look statistically, we're in like the top 7% of wealth on the planet. So the chances of us being immune to this is probably pretty low, you know? So I think to some extent, we should just sort of say, okay, where am I caught in this trap? Rather than, you know, just thinking people that are more wealthy than me are caught in this trap and I'm clear and free. I think we're probably all ensnared in it a lot more than we think.
8: This is Living Hope with Pastor Philip Miller. We're talking about identity traps and in particular how possessions are used to give us a sense of significance. Now, you touched on something that I think will resonate with our listeners. Everybody's vulnerable to this. It doesn't matter if you have a lot of influence or you live in a particular zip code, we're all vulnerable to this trap. But they might be asking, so why do possessions give us such a sense of significance?
10: why does this stuff I'm accumulating? I'm going to step on some toes here. All these purses I have, all these shoes that I have, all these things, why do they give me a sense of significance?
11: Yeah, well, it's man, we're
10: I don't have purses.
11: You need to clarify that, I suppose. Yeah. No, but there's so many things, right, in life that are nice and they're good and they can be just simply good gifts from God, right? It's not money itself that's the problem. It's the love of money. It's not the possessions themselves. It's that they tend to possess our souls. And so where our treasure is, there our heart will be also. So the question is, what am I treasuring? What is so priceless and precious to me that it's not just a thing I own, but it's starting to actually own me. And it's got its little hooks in my soul in a deeper way that my identity is actually tied up in the stuff I have way too much, you know? And even if you don't have a lot of stuff, sometimes we can almost say, well, I don't have a lot of treasures on the outside, but my treasures are my personality, my creativity, my gift, my spark, what I bring to the world. So you could even be trapped in this identity trap when you think of your own sort of inner treasures that you're bringing to the world, that's what captivates your heart. So it's a tricky little thing, but instead of treasuring God and finding our joy and satisfaction in Him and realizing that He's the one that actually is the greatest treasure that gives us the most significance we could ever want. And so what's happening is all these things are making all these promises. We're running after them. And the money, the possessions, the savings, all the stuff, it can never actually give us what our souls desperately need.
10: You call it a tricky thing, but this is really a slippery slope. Where's this road taking us?
11: Yeah. Well, it ultimately leads to disappointment, right? Because all these things we possess, the money, the all the accolades, all the stuff we buy, all the things, at the end of the day, we can't take them with us. All of it's vulnerable. It can get stolen. It can get lost. It can get wrecked. It can, right? And so if you've got your identity tied in all these things, ultimately it's fragile, it's temporary, and it will go away. You need something. When you stand before God at the end of time and give an account of your life, you can't parade all your stuff out there like it's going to impress Him, right? You need some sort of identity that can hold you through death into resurrection, eternal life. And that's an identity that's not going to be found in stuff or money. You can't accumulate an identity in that way. It's got to come to you by grace. There's a better identity as a child of God that is yours in Jesus Christ. And that's what gives you your real sense of significance in life. And that's the identity we all need.
10: Amen, brother. Amen. Beloved, I sure hope you've been encouraged today. I mean, that's why we're here. We want to encourage you in your walk with Christ. And I hope you feel liberated today that you don't have to seek significance through possessions.
12: Pastor Philip is right. All of it's fragile. The accolades, the accounts, the things we work so hard to gather, every bit of it can be lost or stolen or left behind. None of it can stand before God at the end of our days, and none of it can carry you through death into resurrection life. Only Jesus can do that. You know, that very question, what will you build your life on, is one that history illustrates vividly. I want you to consider two men, Karl Marx and D.L. Moody. Both looked at a broken world and longed for something better. But here's something that may surprise you. Karl Marx wrote in his Communist Manifesto that all inheritance should be abolished. No one should be able to pass wealth to their children. And yet, when his own mother died, Marx hired a lawyer to make sure he collected every bit of her estate. Moody, by contrast, you know, he barely had a fifth grade education and almost nothing to his name. Yet he pointed millions to the Savior who sets us truly free. He also started movements and schools to help the poor. Two men, two worldviews, two legacies that could not be more different, and both still very much alive in our world today. That's the story at the heart of our newest book, Marx and Moody, by Pastor Erwin Lutzer and historian Greg Quiggle. This book holds Marx and Moody's lives up to the light of Scripture and reminds us what our lives are meant to be centered on in this turbulent times like these. the enduring joy of the gospel, beloved. Now, if you've been wrestling with where your true significance is found, this is a book for you. 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Next time, we'll talk about the failure of Zacchaeus' identity trap, possessions. When we finally let go of the things we own, we discover what truly matters. Thanks for joining us for Living Hope, where you'll always find gospel truth for the journey of a lifetime. 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
2: 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And here in just a few moments at 6 o'clock, it's From His Heart with Pastor Jeff Shreve. And today, Pastor Jeff, he's going to dive into the topic of when God's warnings become final. But first, I want you to listen to this from British evangelist Jay John.
13: There was a family that had acquired a little new kitten. And they were playing with their new kitten in the garden, and the kitten went up a tree and it got stuck between two sharp branches and it couldn't get out. And it was in a lot of distress. And the family tried to get to the little kitten, but because of all the branches, it was very difficult to get to it. But the father was a pastor and he was always coming up with great ideas. So he says, "Don't worry, Daddy to the rescue. I'm going to get my car, I'm going to get a rope. I'm going to tie the rope around the tree. I'm going to tie it onto the car. I'm going to get in the car. I'm going to drive a bit. The tree will come down and then we'll be able to maneuver around and we'll be able to save the little kitten." Everyone said, "Daddy to the rescue." Daddy gets his car, gets the rope, ties the rope around the tree, ties it onto the car, gets in the car, begins to drive. Slowly, slowly, the tree's bending, bending. The car's moving. As the car moves, as the tree bends, the rope snaps. As the rope snaps, the tree flings back and the little pussycat goes flying in the opposite direction. And that's the end of the story. Two weeks later, the pastor is visiting a member of his congregation. He knocks on the door, the door opens, the lady says, "Pastor, come in." As he walks in, there in the hallway was his little kitten. He knew, it was unmistakable. So he didn't want to say to her, "That's my kitten." So he said, "That's a lovely little kitten you've got. Have you had her long?" She says, "Pastor, you're not going to believe this, but it was 2 weeks ago. It was a hot, sunny Saturday afternoon. And I was in my garden with our little son, Johnny. And Johnny said, 'Mummy, please, can we have a kitten?' And I said, 'No, we are not having a cat. We've discussed this many, many times. We're not going to have a kitten.' But Pastor, he pestered me and pestered me. The only thing I could think of doing was to say, 'I'll tell you what, Johnny, let's kneel down here in the garden and we'll pray to the Lord Jesus. And if the Lord Jesus wants to give you a kitten, he'll give you a kitten.' Pastor, you are not going to believe this. When we pray, coincidences happen. And when we don't, they don't."
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2: 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And we all know that waiting is hard, especially when you don't know what God is doing. But the Bible reminds you that those who wait on the Lord will renew their strength. So friend, let me encourage you to keep on trusting God every moment of every day. Coming up this hour on The Well at 6:30, it's PowerPoint with Pastor Jack Graham. The topic today, the empowered church. But right now, it's time for From His Heart with Pastor Jeff Shreve, right here on The Well.
16: Here's the thing that most of us don't realize. It's dangerous to come to church because at church, at a Bible-believing church, you're going to hear truth. You're going to hear God's word as it is preached. And God's word goes forth, and you hear Sunday after Sunday after Sunday what you are supposed to do, how you can be born again, how the Lord wants to change your life. And if you come to church and you don't take the word and unite it with faith, all you do by coming to church is amass judgment against yourself.
17: Welcome to From His Heart with Pastor Jeff Shreve, where today he'll ask and answer a very sobering question. Is it possible to cross the point of no return with God? That point when God says, nope, that's it, I'm done with you, you're a lost cause, my patience is exhausted. Is that possible to reach that point? Well, Pastor Jeff says, yes it is. But it's also possible to heed the warning signs even then. Learn how in today's lesson called The Point of No Return from Pastor Jeff's fourth message in his No Holds Barred series entitled Fighting for the Faith. We'll be in this short series through the end of the month. If you miss any messages, you can catch up online at fromhisheart.org. Just click the listen link. Open your Bible now to the book of Jude. And Pastor Jeff will be in part one of this revealing and maybe to some of you shocking lesson that emphatically discloses God's point of no return.
16: Now, did you know that God has signs that he puts up in life? Signs that say, do not go past this point. For if you do, you will pass and cross over into a deadline. Dr. J. Addison Alexander wrote this poem many, many years ago. He entitled it, The Hidden Line. It says this, there is a time, we know not when, a point, we know not where, that marks the destiny of men to glory or despair. There is a line by us unseen which crosses every path. It is the hidden boundary between God's mercy and God's wrath. I want to speak to you today about the point of no return. We're in a series on the book of Jude. Jude gives us warnings from God about this line that we don't know where it is, about this point of no return. And I want to share with you three warnings, sober warnings from the Word of God. And they're warnings that you and I need to hear and to heed, because God's word says, beware lest you pass the point of no return. Warning number one has to do with continued unbelief. And people cross the point of no return with continued unbelief. Jude, I'll begin reading in verse 5. He says this, now I desire to remind you, even though you know all things once for all, that the Lord, after saving a people out of the land of Egypt, subsequently destroyed those who did not believe. Jude says, hey, I want to remind you of some things that you already know about. You've learned about this once, but I want to remind you about that. You know the children of Israel, the people that God pulled out of Egypt and led out of Egypt? He delivered them. He saved them out of Egypt, but subsequently, the same God who saved them and delivered them out of Egypt ended up destroying them in the wilderness. You remember that? See, the people who lived in Egypt during the time of Moses, it was terrible in Egypt. And God told Moses, hey, I'm going to use you and you're going to lead my people out of Egypt. And that's exactly what happened. And if you know the story, the Jews knew the story well about the 10 plagues that God put upon Egypt. And he broke the back of Pharaoh. And Pharaoh finally said to Moses and the people, get out of here. Go, go. We don't want you here anymore. You're destroying our land. And so they left Egypt. With God's power, they left Egypt. And then, you know, they got to the Red Sea and then they couldn't cross. And Pharaoh was coming, had a change of heart and said, hey, I just let all our slaves go. Let's go back and get them, or at least kill them. And so they're coming. And then God parts the Red Sea. These people, the ones that God subsequently destroyed, they had seen God do so much in their midst. All the plagues, the parting of the Red Sea, which is the greatest Old Testament miracle. They were talking about it for years and years and years. The Passover, what does it celebrate? It celebrates how God brought them out of Egypt, and it conjures back up the idea of God did a great miracle. He parted the Red Sea and destroyed Pharaoh's army in the Red Sea. They had seen all that. They had experienced the manna from heaven that God fed them with. They saw the water come out of the rock. And you got a bunch of people in the wilderness, a million plus, million and a half, maybe as many as 2 million people. They saw God do all that stuff, and yet they didn't believe. Isn't that amazing? It says, subsequently destroyed those who did not believe. And many Israelites did not believe. When they got right to the tip, the southern tip of the promised land, this land that God had told them he was going to give them, they come there and they're camping in a place called Kadesh Barnea. And you remember Moses sent out spies, 12 spies, 10 faithless spies. They found out later he didn't pick 10 faithless guys, he didn't think. And 2 faithful spies, Joshua and Caleb. 12 spies went out, spied out the land for 40 days. They came back with their report. Joshua and Caleb were gung-ho. Man, this land is awesome. Just like God said, it's a land flowing of milk and honey. But the 10 faithless spies said, hey, it's a good land. But let me tell you something about the land. Giants in the land. Well, there's no way we can go after the land. There are giants in the land, and we're just like grasshoppers compared to the giants, and we're going to get wiped out. And hey, let me tell you what we need to do. We need to elect a leader that will take us back to Egypt. And Joshua and Caleb are like, no, we need to go into the land. God has given us the land. And the people rose up and said to stone them with stones. Joshua, Caleb, Aaron, Moses, kill them. And the glory of the Lord appeared. And God said this in Numbers chapter 14 and verse 11. And the Lord said to Moses, how long will this people spurn me? How long will they not believe in me despite all the signs which I have performed in their midst? Continued unbelief. The Bible talks about this in Hebrews chapter 3. And the Lord says this, as I swore in my wrath, they shall not enter my rest. God didn't let those people go into the promised land. That's why they wandered around the wilderness for 40 years. It wasn't because God lost his compass, didn't know where to go. It's because God says, hey, for every day you spied out the land, you're going to spend a year wandering around in the wilderness till all of you 20 years old and upward are dead. And your kids, the ones you said were become plunder for the people of the land, they're the ones that are going to go in the land. As I swore in my wrath, they shall not enter my rest. And then the scripture goes on to say this, take care, brethren, lest there should be in any one of you an evil, unbelieving heart in falling away from the living God. Take care, brethren, because what happened to them can happen to you. Just because you're around things that are spiritual, just because you are in a church where the presence of the Lord is here, that doesn't just automatically qualify you and grandfather you into the Lord's kingdom. You have to choose that. You have to believe to become a follower of Jesus Christ, to become a child of the King. And many Israelites did not believe, and many church people today do not believe. It's just the sad truth. It's the brutal truth. They do not believe. Man, that you can be around things of Christianity. You can see God do miracles. You can even experience a personal miracle, a miracle of healing or whatever it might be. But if you don't open your heart, repent of your sin, and receive Christ as Savior and Lord, you're lost. And you're going to one day perish just like those people perished. And Jesus, the Savior, whom you didn't receive, will become Jesus, your judge. The Bible says in Hebrews chapter 4, verse 2, "For indeed we have had good news preached to us, just as they also. But the word they heard did not profit them, because it was not united by faith in those who heard." Here's the thing that most of us don't realize. It's dangerous to come to church, because at church, at a Bible-believing church, you're going to hear truth. You're going to hear God's word as it is preached. And God's word goes forth, and you hear Sunday after Sunday after Sunday what you are supposed to do, how you can be born again, how the Lord wants to change your life. And if you come to church and you don't take the word and unite it with faith, all you do by coming to church is amass judgment against yourself. Do you know at the judgment, do you know how God judges unbelievers? He doesn't judge unbelievers just based on how much sin they've committed. He judges unbelievers this way: how much light did you reject? It's not so much sin committed, it's light rejected. Jesus said in Luke chapter 12, he said, "That slave who knew his master's will and did not do it, he shall receive many lashes. But the one who did deeds worthy of a flogging, but he didn't know his master's will, he shall receive but a few." And then he said this: "To whom much has been given, shall much also be required." Listen, you may be in this church and you say, "Well, I've been coming to this church for years and years and years. You know, I'm a good person, and I'm a church member, and I've been baptized." And listen, being a good person, being a church member, being baptized, that's not going to cut it. Here's the deal. Have you put your faith and trust in the Lord Jesus Christ? Have you put your faith where God put your sins, on the Lord Jesus Christ? And have you received him? Have you bowed the knee to Jesus? These folks, these ungodly apostates, what did they do? They denied our only master and Lord, Jesus Christ. They never bowed the knee. It was continued unbelief. And God says, "You keep going in that direction. That's a big sign. Don't go past this point."
17: 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Pastor Jeff returns with more about genuine faith in just a moment. Today's lesson is called The Point of No Return. It's from his eye-opening and timely series, Face Off, Fighting for the Faith. 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And oh, how much we see that happening today. We see so many churches with internal struggles, twisted theology, and apathy towards sin. And it's because Satan has maneuvered his way in and is distorting the saving message of Christ that derails the work of God. 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
16: Paige Patterson said when he goes into a Baptist church, he typically preaches John chapter 3, you must be born again. They said, well, why do you preach that passage? He said, because I think probably half the people in a typical Baptist church are lost. Half the people that come. Half of those on the rolls are lost. You know, in most Baptist churches, you have tons of names on the roll, people that are supposedly members of the church. We have over 4,000. Well, where are they? FBI can't find some of them. I mean, it's just like, where are these people? They never come here. Well, what's the deal there? Well, they got their name on the church roll, but they've never gotten their name in the Lamb's Book of Life. There's never been a change inside their heart. Have you ever met somebody that is supposedly a Christian? They go to church and they're just mean and they're gossips and they're negative and they're cranky and they always gripe, they always complain. Somehow they think that's being godly. Their spiritual gift is criticism. You know, what is up with that? Let me tell you what's up with that. With so many of those people, God knows the heart. The Lord knows those who are His. I'm not talking about anybody individually today, but God knows. And listen, with so many of those people, the reason that they're rotten in their personality is because they're rotten at the heart. They've never been born again. What is the thing that you tell when someone is close to the Lord? The sweet aroma of the knowledge of Him goes forth in everywhere they go. You can tell when someone spends time with Jesus, when they believe in Jesus, when they walk with Jesus. Why? Because they smell like Jesus. They look like Jesus. They act like Jesus. Being around that person, there's joy, there's peace, there's love, there's power. Some people say, well, I'm just a strong Christian. There's no joy, there's no peace, there's no love, there's no power. You're lying to yourself. And you're getting ready to pass a deadline, a sign that says, if you continue on in this unbelief, you'll pass the point of no return. So that's the first warning. The point of no return, continued unbelief. Warning number two is the warning of gross immorality. And people cross the point of no return with gross immorality. Look what it says in verses 6 and 7. And angels who did not keep their own domain, but abandoned their proper abode, He has kept in eternal bonds under darkness for the judgment of the great day. Just as Sodom and Gomorrah and the cities around them, since they, in the same way as these, indulged in gross immorality and went after strange flesh, are exhibited as an example in undergoing the punishment of eternal fire. Wow. And this is really stern. This is really severe. And he talks in there, verse 7, about gross immorality. The angels were guilty of gross immorality. The people of Sodom, guilty of gross immorality. The word gross immorality is one word in the Greek, ekporneo. And it literally means utterly unchaste, given over to fornication. Thayer's Greek dictionary translates it, they have gone a-whoring. Gone a-whoring. I mean, think about that. That's just, how horrible is that? Gross immorality is to go a-whoring, to give yourself over to sexual immorality. And he says, hey, in verse 6, there were certain angels that did that. Certain angels were guilty of gross immorality. Look at it again. And angels who did not keep their own domain, but abandoned their proper abode, He has kept in eternal bonds under darkness for the judgment of the great day. Now, a lot of people say, what's he talking about here? I mean, he's reminding us of something, but I've never heard of that before. When did that happen? Well, I believe that he's referring to Genesis chapter 6. And in Genesis chapter 6, we read that the sons of God saw that the daughters of men were beautiful, and they went into them, and they chose wives for themselves, whomever they pleased, and they had children with them. The sons of God. Job uses that reference, the sons of God, not to refer to people, to refer to angels. If you remember, God, when He created everything, created a host of heavenly beings, creatures, angels. They're greater in might and power than a human being. And he created myriads and myriads of angels. We don't know how many there are. There are a ton. And they went up against God. A dumb plan to go up against Almighty God. God's not a created being. God created all of them. And so God kicked them all out. And Lucifer, the star of the morning, became Satan, the father of the night. And all his angelic hosts that rebelled with him, they became filthy, rotten, hairy demons. And the scripture talks about something that they did in Genesis chapter 6.

0: Of Genesis, the Bible makes it clear when Lot chose to pitch his tent towards Sodom that the men of Sodom were wicked exceedingly and sinners against the Lord. And when the Lord sent two angels in the form of men to Sodom to check it out, the men of Sodom surrounded Lot's house and they tried to break the door down so that they could have homosexual relations with the angels who looked and appeared to them to be men. The sin of Sodom is, without question, associated with homosexuality. The act of homosexuality, we have the name sodomy from the city of Sodom. And listen, you know, in today's world, we have a world of political correctness. Jude is not politically correct at all. Not at all. And Jude tells you this is the truth, this is the way it is. And in our world today, if you say anything that's considered negative about homosexuality, you are a homophobe, you are a bigot, you are a hate monger, you're a Neanderthal, we need to shut you up. Romans chapter 1, I'll begin reading in verse 25. It says this, "For they exchanged the truth of God for a lie and worshiped and served the creature rather than the Creator, who is blessed forever. Amen. For this reason, because they exchanged the truth of God for a lie and quit worshiping God, God gave them over to degrading passions. For their women exchanged the natural function for that which is unnatural. And in the same way also the men abandoned the natural function of the woman and burned in their desire toward one another, men with men committing indecent acts and receiving in their own persons the due penalty of their error." Really clear right there, isn't it? God says it's a degrading passion. God says it's unnatural. You go on to 1 Corinthians chapter 6, and the Apostle Paul says this, "Or do you not know that the unrighteous will not inherit the kingdom of God? Do not be deceived. Neither fornicators, those who have sex before marriage, nor idolaters, nor adulterers, those who have sex with somebody else that they're not married to, nor effeminate, nor homosexuals, nor thieves, nor the covetous, nor drunkards, nor revilers, nor swindlers will inherit the kingdom of God." What does God say about homosexuality? Is it a sin? Can it be any more clear? Hey, God has made it clear. Listen, homosexuality is not the unpardonable sin. Adultery is not the unpardonable sin. Fornication is not the unpardonable sin. But if you blow past God's warning sign and you give yourself over, you go a-whoring after strange flesh, you are in dangerous territory.
1: 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It's free. Just go to fromhisheart.org. And there's a lot more there too. So, hope you'll do that. That's all for now. Thank you for joining us. I'm Larry Nobles, hoping you'll be back on Tuesday and join Pastor Jeff to discover more alarming truth about God's point of no return. Here's a portion of the truth we'll hear.
0: "Thou art the potter, I am the clay. Lord, help me to be soft clay. Not hard clay, not stubborn clay, not clay that you're having to constantly push on really hard. I just want to be, if you've ever done pottery, you know that when the clay is right and when it's soft and when there's sufficient moisture on the clay, that the potter can just barely move and the clay just goes in that direction. I want to be like that." Well, the apostates, they weren't like that at all. Hey, are you teachable? Are you humble? Do you hear God's voice and obey the Lord?
1: That's tomorrow when we'll again open up God's Word and share real truth

0: Thank you, Pastor Jeff. It's always good to hear from you. And don't forget, if you want to listen to today's podcast again, just text the word heart to 48616, and we'll send a link of the podcast straight to your phone. Coming up on The Well at 6:30, it's PowerPoint with Pastor Jack Graham. And today, Pastor Jack, he wants to let you know how you can tap into the work of Jesus through your church. But first, I want you to listen to this from Pastor John Piper. It's a great reminder that your worth is not in what you own.
1: We are unworthy of Christ. And we have great worth because of Christ. Christ died for us not because we are worthy, but because we are unworthy, and there was no other way for us to be made worthy. It wasn't a fair trade. The Son of God died, rebels live. That's not fair. That's grace.

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I will trust in Him, no other. My soul is satisfied in Him alone. Two wonders here that I confess, my worth and my unworthiness, my value fixed, my ransom paid at the cross. One of the most beautiful sentences in the Bible is that Jesus Christ came into the world to save sinners.

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That's not the song. The song is, worthy are you. You were made to be made priests, to be made a kingdom so that you could enjoy making much of him.

0: 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Because of the cross, we are worthy.
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3: Take God's word and turn with me to the second chapter of the book of Acts, and we're going to look at the closing passage of the great second chapter of Acts, the day when 3,000 people were born again, birthed into the kingdom of God, and became a part of God's church. So beginning in verse 42 of Acts chapter 2, they devoted themselves to the apostles' teaching and fellowship, to the breaking of bread and the prayers. And awe came upon every soul, and many wonders and signs were being done through the apostles. And all who believed were together and had all things in common. And they were selling their possessions and belongings and distributing the proceeds to all as any had need. And day by day, attending the temple together and breaking bread in their homes, they received their food with glad and generous hearts, praising God and having favor with all the people. And the Lord added to their number day by day those who were being saved. They continued in their walk with God because salvation was just the beginning. It was an amazing beginning when so many came to Christ on the very first day of the church. But now the church continues to know and to grow what they believe and what they are to do for the Lord Jesus Christ. Alan Redpath said, "The salvation of a soul is the miracle of the moment, but the making of a man of God is the task of a lifetime." And so we see the making of men and women of God as together we grow in Christ. So what does the empowered church look like? As we go back centuries and centuries ago to the outset, to the originality of the church, what are we to be and to do today? I want you to notice several important factors regarding the empowered church. Number one, the empowered church is an established congregation. An established congregation. For it says in verse 42, and they, who is the they? Well, obviously, the they is comprised of those who have been born again, those who have been saved that day and then grew in their faith. In other words, this congregation was established with a membership and a partnership in the gospel. They were saved, and that is how you become a member of the church. Now, when Simon Peter preached the message of salvation that day, there was deep conviction of sin. For they were stabbed to the heart and said, "Brothers, what will we do?" Verse 37 says they were cut to the heart. They were under deep conviction of sin, and this is vital. And as a result, Peter said, "Repent and be baptized, every one of you, for the remission of sin, and you will receive the gift of the Holy Spirit." So not only was there conviction of sin when they came face to face with their own sinfulness before God and what Christ had done upon the cross for us, and in the power of the resurrection, then they could receive Christ and have a brand new life. So there was conviction of sin, and then there was conversion of life. Verse 40 of chapter 2, Peter said, "Save yourselves from this perverse, this crooked generation." This generation that is going nowhere. In other words, come out of the world and the direction the world is taking you and follow Christ. Get off the broad road that leads to destruction and get on the narrow road, the way, and follow Christ. Has there been a time, a place, a definitive moment in your life when you have received Christ, having repented of your sin, turning from your sin, and trusting in Him? This is absolutely vital. It is critical. It is essential, not only to you, but to the church itself. Notice that when Peter preached, he spoke of those who were called unto salvation. Acts chapter 2, verse 39, for the promise is for you and for your children and for all who were afar off. No, everyone is included. Everyone can come in. Everyone whom the Lord our God calls to Himself. You see, there is a divine side to salvation in which God calls us unto Himself, and therefore you cannot be saved just anytime you choose to be saved. God makes the first move. God takes the first step. God calls us into salvation. God is sovereign. Salvation is of the Lord, and this is the divine prerogative of God as He calls us unto Himself. This is the divine side when God opens the heart, and right now the Spirit of God is at work in people's life, wooing you, bringing you to a place of decision, calling you to faith in Jesus Christ. This is why it is very important that you never resist the work of the Holy Spirit in your life, that you never blaspheme the Spirit of God by saying no and no and no and no, because what you say no to long enough, you get very good at, and your heart can become hard. And God says, my Spirit will not always strive with man. And it's possible to say no and no and no and no, and so resist the work of the Holy Spirit in your life that finally it would be impossible for you to hear the call of God. That's why the Bible says, if you hear His voice today, do not harden your heart. So there is the divine side, but there's also the human side. And this is in perfect balance in the Scripture. What God does and what we do. We are to respond in faith. We are to respond because God has made it possible for all to come in. And the blood of Jesus Christ, God's Son, is powerful enough, strong enough to cleanse from every sin for everyone. The question is, has your life been transformed? Do you know Jesus? This is how the church is established. The church is not a club or a religious organization. The church is the body of believers, the followers of the Lord Jesus Christ. Secondly, the empowering church is marked by an enduring dedication. That's why verse 42 says, and they devoted themselves to the apostles' teaching and to fellowship, the breaking of bread, and to prayers. Now, what is the apostles' teaching? Well, obviously, the apostles were instructing believers regarding the Old Testament scriptures. When you read the message of Simon Peter here in chapter 2, it is chock full of scripture. And all of the messages of the book of Acts are full of the Old Testament scriptures. So no doubt they would have been teaching the Old Testament, the Word of God. But not only that, what did Jesus say to the apostles? That they were to make disciples and to teach them what? All the things that I have commanded you. So when the apostles were teaching and instructing these believers, they were talking to them of Jesus, of His life and of His teachings, of what Jesus commanded them to do, essentially the Gospels. And of course, this is before the Gospels had been written down, so they are telling the Gospels. They are teaching the Gospels. So they're instructing them concerning the Gospels. And then, of course, the apostles were given spiritual illumination and inspiration in order to give the Scriptures and the New Testament, the epistles, the letters of the New Testament were written by the apostles. So in oratorical form, in verbal form, they are giving them the New Testament. So they are teaching them what? Just write it down, the Word of God. When you read the apostles' teaching, just right there, God's Word. Instruction in the Word of God. Now, this is vital to the spiritual health of every believer and certainly to the health of the church. To know and to grow in the Word of God should be the purpose and the passion of your life. It should be the commitment and the devotion of God's church. I like what Bible teacher and pastor John MacArthur said about this. He said a believer should count it a wasted day when he does not learn something new from or is not more deeply enriched by the truth of God's Word. Every day, we should dig deeply into the Word of God. They devoted themselves. This is the dedication. The fact is, many are out of church today and have dropped out of the fellowship of the church because they no longer are focused on God's word in their life. And church is a casual, convenient experience for them. But look at the difference of these believers then and so many of us who claim the name of Christ today. They were passionate. They were fired up. They were committed to the word of God and growing in their faith in Him. I would challenge you to be a student of the Word of God and continued in the Word of God. There is a vast indifference and sometimes ignorance of the Word of God among those who profess the name of Christ. Commit yourself to the study of the Word of God, and not just for your head's sake, but for your heart's sake. I know there's some people who say, well, I don't need all that doctrine. I don't need all that teaching. You know, Jesus is enough for me. Well, Jesus is enough, but it is Jesus who taught us to dig deeply into His truth and His Word. And when so many are coming at us today with vain religion and false philosophies of life, we need to know what we believe and why we believe what we believe. We learn that in the Word of God. This is why we're committed to it.
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3: There is the Word of God devoting yourself to it. But not only, you see, they not only devoted themselves to God's Word, knowing and growing in God's Word, but experiencing God's presence in their lives on a daily basis. That's why when you read the second chapter of Acts here, that verse 42 tells us that they continued in fellowship and the breaking of bread and prayers, or the prayers. Now, the breaking of bread had to do with eating meals together, and often when they would eat meals together in their homes, they would stop also to share in communion. And most likely, this is illustrative of that experience of communion, of remembering the Lord's death and His resurrection. So they committed to that. And then there was prayer. Prayer is always a privilege and a priority in the church, not a postscript. If you're talking about power in your life, spiritual engagement, if you're talking about the empowered church, you must consider prayer, because prayer invites the presence and the power of God into our lives, into our families, and into our church. If we want God to move in our life, we must pray. Remember this, that God invites us and invokes us to pray. Jeremiah 33:3, call unto me and I will answer you and show you great and mighty things which you do not know. Just stop and remember, think right now, that Almighty God invites you into His presence and promises His provision and power when you pray. These believers were given to prayers. You see, they were not only transformed by truth, but they were tasting, they were touching the presence of God. Ask God to strengthen your prayer life, even as the disciples came to Jesus and said, Lord, teach us to pray. You notice in verse 42, it says the prayers. The prayers, there's a definite article there. Now, in churches like ours, our prayers are free-flowing and spontaneous. When we pray, rarely does someone read a prayer, because we are concentrating, of course, always on making sure that our prayers are offered from the heart. But there's a balance to this. And I've discovered that own balance in my life as I have learned not only to write my own prayers as a part of my devotional life, but also to read the prayers that others have offered. The prayers. You see, these early believers were praying the prayers, not only that they prayed spontaneously and extemporaneously from their hearts, but the prayers that were given in the Scripture. God has given us many prayers in the Scripture, both Old Testament and New Testament. And if you want your prayer life to be strengthened, pray the Scriptures. Pray the prayers of the Bible. Pray in the Scriptures themselves. And I've also discovered through the years in my own devotional life, the prayers of others. You can go online and just Google in prayers. Make sure they're biblical prayers. Make sure they're New Testament prayers. Make sure they're prayers given in Jesus' name. But there are many books of prayers and lists of prayers and prayers that you can pray that will strengthen your devotional life and your walk with God. There is so much depth and strength in the prayers that are prayed. So don't you think we may need a little balance? While we pray from the heart and we pray from our souls, our own words, it is valuable, it is helpful to pray the prayers that we have been given. We want to run so fast from ritual that often we've missed the blessing of the prayers. So they were praying together. And I would encourage you to enrich your prayer life in every way possible. So you see, there is this enduring dedication in the teaching of God's Word and the touching and the tasting of God's presence in the breaking of the bread, in the offering of the prayers. Not only an established congregation, established in Jesus Christ by believers who are baptized in His name, and not only this enduring dedication as they devoted themselves, but there is an enriching participation. For in verse 42, we read the word fellowship. And later on in this same passage, we read of the disciples, verse 44, all who believed were together. Look at it. They were together and had all things in common. They continued in the fellowship. Now, most people don't know what fellowship is. We think that fellowship is coffee in the hallway after church. But fellowship in the Bible is much better than that. It's much deeper than that. It means to hold in common. The word fellowship, koinonia, means to share life together. And of course, our fellowship, according to 1 John, is with God the Father and His Son, Jesus Christ. We have fellowship with God, and therefore we have fellowship with one another. We share a common Lord, and we share a common life. And therefore, we are brothers and sisters in Christ. We have fellowship in this family of faith. We are more than a collection of strangers or even a collection of friends. We share a common life, a common Lord, and a common labor, because in reality, fellowship in the church is a shared mission. We share the mission of Christ. And this fellowship is so critical that we are bonded together, that we believe together, that we belong together. Satan desires to disrupt and even to destroy the fellowship of His people. Yet Jesus said we are to be one, one in heart, one in spirit, one in soul, one in faith, the oneness of our participation. And notice in this, they were willing to give that others may have their needs met, and they were willing to serve so that God could reach people and touch people's lives. This was an enriching participation. And I want to encourage you, even as the Scriptures in Hebrews 10:25 says, not neglecting to meet together as the habit of some, but encouraging one another. The fellowship of the church, there's nothing like it in all the world. But not only that, the final thing I want you to see in this picture of the church in every generation, this is a cross-generational, from generation to generation experience. See then an expanding celebration. As you read the rest of the passage here, you, you read of the church together, sharing Christ, worshiping together. But there is a verse here that I want you to note, which is verse 46, which says, "And day by day, attending the temple together," that is in public forums, they were still there in the court of the Gentiles, a vast, large place where they could worship together the Lord Jesus Christ. Then the breaking of bread, this fellowship and this communion there in their homes, they received their food with glad and generous hearts. And then he goes on to say that they were praising God and having favor with all of the people. I love this. With joyful spirits and with sincere hearts. The word that is translated in verse 46, generous, is the only time this word is used in the New Testament. And it's a word difficult to translate. It's a word which has its root in the idea of without rocks or without stones. You say, what on earth does that mean, without rocks? Well, of course, this was a seafaring community, and ships would come in, and if it was smooth sailing, it was because there were no rocks. They were without rocks. So there was smooth sailing without rocks. And the idea here is that they were sailing high, wide, and beautiful for the Lord. It was smooth. They were in a groove, spiritual. They were focused and they were favored by God. They had it all together and it was all working together. This is the church, a spirit-filled church, empowered, which is growing and joyous and winsome in their witness and sharing and caring and loving and living for Christ, full of Jesus and full of His Spirit. There is liberty in worship, there is a loving fellowship, and there is a life-giving witness. There is powerful worship in this church. Worship that is joyous and celebrative and yet filled with awe and reverence. And that's always the balance we need to maintain in our worship. There are times that we can't move. We are so deeply touched by the Spirit of God, just as Mary sat at the feet of Jesus and worshiped Him at His feet. Sometimes we just sit at His feet and worship Him. There are other times we rise in celebration and we stand in honor of His glory and His power in our lives. There's a time to stand, there's a time to sit. The styles of worship are not nearly as important as the heart of worship. If our hearts are joyous in Him, we must make sure that in our worship that it's not all about self-absorption and my personal worship experience, but that it's always about Jesus and honoring Him. And let me remind you that worship is preparation for heaven. We, when we worship God here and now, are getting ourselves ready for the celebration of heaven. That's the church. And there's joy in this. There's excitement in this. And as a result, because this church was healthy, it was reproducing. Because the Scripture says they were adding daily those who should be saved. This was a soul-winning church. Their witness was positive and productive in the world. It was with favor in the community. See how they love one another. Just look at how much they love God. This is the church.
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4: We're talking about the power of spiritual engagement. So let me ask you a question. Do you want to be fully engaged and empowered to live the Christian life? I really believe you do, and yet I find so many professed believers in Christ today are disconnected from one of the main sources of encouragement and empowerment, which is the local church. The reason for this can be many, but the fact is many, many Christians aren't having an impact on the world for Christ because they're trying to live the Christian life on their own, in isolation, cut off from a local group of other learning, growing, worshiping Christians. So what about you? Are you actively involved in a local church where Jesus is Lord, where the Word of God is taught, where you can learn and grow in your faith, where you can develop as a disciple, where there you can share your witness with others? I'm not asking whether or not you attend church, but are you spiritually engaged in the life of that church? Are you doing more than just showing up on Sunday mornings? What I'm asking you is whether or not you are connected to the church of the Lord Jesus Christ, and are you a part of making a difference in your community and in the world for Jesus? Just like a balled up fist has more power than one little finger, so do you and I have more power as Christians when we stand in unity together in the name of Christ. A church united is a force to be reckoned with in our generation. In the book of Acts, we read about people who were fully engaged and committed to each other, and therefore they were encouraged and empowered to live the Christian life, and then they turned the world upside down. That's the church of the first century, and I'm praying that the church of the 21st century will be like that church, empowered and making a difference until Jesus comes.
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1: Thanks for being with us here on The Well. Hi, I'm Adam. Coming up next at 7 o'clock, it's Inside for Living with Pastor Chuck Swindoll. And we live in a me-first world, don't we? Where if we hear someone say, I'm sorry, that's really rare. But if we hear someone say, I repent, well, that's even rarer. But in the book of Job, it ends with a man who's completely surrendered to God. So what brought him to that point? That's what you get to find out today on Inside for Living as Pastor Chuck Swindoll presents what he calls Full Repentance for All the Right Reasons. But before we get to the podcast, I want you to listen to this from Dan and Jane Seaborn. It's about the difference between married couples.
6: I want to just kind of show you some of our differences. Let's do it, babe.
7: I like hot tea.
6: I like sweetened iced tea.
7: I don't like to be sweaty.
6: Oh, I love to sweat.
7: To me, yellow lights mean you're supposed to stop.
6: To me, yellow lights mean floor it, baby, floor it.
7: He drives way too fast.
6: She drives way too slow.
7: And I keep both eyes on the road when I'm driving.
6: I keep both my eyes on her when I'm driving.
7: And Dan drives too close to the car in front of him and too close to the center line when he's driving.
6: And Jane drives too close to the center of every pothole in the stinking road when she drives. You got a wife like that? I'm like, honey, didn't you see it coming?
7: I like grilled chicken.
6: I like my chicken deep fried in Crisco, all uncovered and shake and bake. We got to do a women's conference sometime so all the women will cheer for your stuff.
7: I like, whenever I stand in front of the mirror, it's to primp and get ready.
6: I'm flexing, man. I'm checking it out, you know.
7: And I like for things to stay the same.
6: Yeah, I change something every day. It's just my style.
7: Yeah, and when we disagree, he wants to just talk it to death.
6: And she's the one that gets really quiet, and it just drives me crazy.
7: When we golf, I'm patient with groups in front of us if we have to wait.
6: I like to sting a ball right off their forehead, man. That ticks me off. Hurry up, hit the ball. You're no good, that's why you're so slow.
7: I like baked potatoes.
6: French fries.
7: I like ranch dressing.
6: French.
7: I took Spanish.
6: French.
7: I like to cuddle and kiss.
6: French.
7: Hey, I prefer water over pop any day.
6: I prefer pop over water any day.
7: Yeah, and one of my favorite things in life to do is to read a good novel.
6: I like to read the comics.
7: Yeah. I enjoy watching movies like Sleepless in Seattle.
6: I fell asleep watching the movie Sleepless in Seattle. Yeah.
7: I like quiet music.
6: Give me something with a beat.
7: Yeah. I like to eat at restaurants like the Olive Garden.
6: I like to eat at restaurants like Kentucky Fried Chicken.
7: I like frozen yogurt.
6: Yogurt is a joke. And it's a joke.
7: I wouldn't say I'm good, but I'm okay around the house with a tool.
6: She's very good with tools. I'm actually not good with tools. You're good with tools.
7: I prefer a good massage.
6: I like to be very lightly scratched.
7: And I think it's important to look nice when you leave the house.
6: It does not matter how you look when you leave your house.
7: I like the color fuchsia.
6: Blue.
7: I like for my undergarments to be neat and clean.
6: Holes, baby, big holes.
7: I think kittens are cute.
6: Dead. Thank you.
7: I always iron my clothes.
6: Wrinkles are cool.
7: I love to watch shows like CSI.
6: I love to watch shows like ESPN.